0: she's been in there, she's fumbled it. Most notably, the fire scenario last year.
1: So McGarry is hopeful.
0: So I think Pratt has a strong position, and I'm hoping, praying, that he can actually pull it out. And it looks like momentum is definitely going his way as of late.
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3: Do the mistakes of your past still haunt you in the present? 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From God, I Need Some Answers, here's David to introduce his message, How Can I Be Truly Forgiven?
4: Well, from Psalm 32 and Psalm 51, we enter into the episode of David and his sin and how he sought forgiveness and what happened before and after that took place. During these days, we've been focusing on the Psalms, and we have taught many of them during these past days here on the radio. But I'd like to suggest to you that in a world that can often feel barren and uncertain and lonely, you need to go back to the Psalms and find the roadmap to step into biblical and true flourishing. So we've written this book called Five Psalms for a Flourishing Life, and it features Psalm 1, Psalm 23, Psalm 46, Psalm 91, and Psalm 103. And it is timeless truth found within these Psalms that can lead you into a life that is connected to God, the one who can transform your wilderness experience and give you peace. I'd love to give you this 236-page hardback book. I'll send it to you when you reciprocate and help us with the cost of Turning Point. Here's how this works. During the month, we select a very special resource, and when you send a gift of any size and ask for it, we send this resource to you to encourage you to say thank you in a tangible way and to add value to your Christian experience. This is one of the coolest things we've ever done. This beautiful book is full of truth and help, and it's beautifully designed. You will love having this book in your home, on your coffee table, where others can see it, and it will cause many questions and open up many discussions. I hope you'll give us the chance of sending you this book when you send your gift today. Well, here's part one of How Can I Be Truly Forgiven?
5: Her name was Catherine Ann Powers, a 1960s student who was described as armed and very dangerous. Catherine had driven the car in a deadly 1970 bank robbery in Boston, and one of her accomplices had killed a policeman, a hero cop, the father of nine children. And for 23 years, Catherine Powers hid her past, changing her name, changing cities whenever she felt threatened, deliberately never driving faster than the speed limit, losing contact with her parents and six brothers and sisters. And at 44, after 23 years of running, she was consumed by guilt and desperately tired. And after months of therapy, she had come to understand that she suffered from chronic depression. In a prepared statement, she explained that she was ready to face whatever consequences the legal system would impose on her. She took her first steps toward reconciling her past and her present when she met therapist Linda Carroll in May of 1992. She wept at a class that Carroll gave on depression at a local hospital. In subsequent private sessions, Power described her symptoms, listen carefully, waves and waves of almost unbearable sadness, each one stronger than the one before. Carroll, who spoke to the Corvallis Gazette Times as Power would try to fight back with intense work and exercise and even prayer, but nothing seemed to help. And after many sessions, Carroll says Power realized that her emotional difficulties would never end until she came clean and gave herself up as a fugitive. For 23 years, she fooled the FBI and every law officer in America. She moved from place to place and never got caught. but she couldn't escape the sense of guilt and shame that filled her own heart. And so one day, knowing she would have to spend the next 10 years in prison, she came forward and said, "I did it. I'm the one." And now she confesses to the fact that she is learning to live with openness and truth and no longer experiencing life with a distorted lens. She agrees that even prison is better than the prison she's been living in. We don't know very much about it, and we don't talk about it nearly as much as we should, but guilt is a pretty powerful force. And today I want to tell you about a man who lived in the Old Testament times, who experienced a very similar situation. It didn't take him 23 years to come clean, but for one long year he tried to cover up what he had done, and it ate his lunch. In fact, in the scripture there are two passages that tell the story of David, Psalm 32 and Psalm 51. David was very much like Powers in this regard. He had a much different life before the crisis which plunged him into difficulty. In fact, as you know, David had walked with God for many years. It was widely known that he was the sweet singer of Israel. He had gained a reputation as an incredible prophet, a man who understood the deep things of God. He had been the longtime spiritual leader of his people. And then suddenly, in his midlife, he was plunged into a terrible double sin that almost rendered him useless to himself and to God. You remember the account. He was on his palace roof one day when he should have been off to war with his troops. And as he was walking on the palace roof, he looked out into the courtyard next to him and he saw a beautiful woman bathing herself. His passion was aroused and he sent over messengers and ordered her to be brought to the palace. He committed adultery with her and realized now that he was in big trouble. Her husband was a soldier in David's army. He was away fighting for the king. When David found out that through this one-night stand with Bathsheba, she had become pregnant, he panicked and tried to begin to cover up his sin. He ordered, first of all, Uriah, Bathsheba's husband, home from battle. His plan, his ingenious plan was, if I can get Uriah to go and spend a night with Bathsheba, no one will ever know that this is my child. They will think it's Uriah's child. So when Uriah came home from the battle, David said, "Why don't you go down and spend a night with your wife?" He sent home a bottle of wine and some nice food, and he said, "Just spend a wonderful night at home." Well, Uriah was more honorable than David. And Uriah said, "It isn't good that I should do that. My fellow soldiers are out fighting the king's battle. It isn't right that I should be home enjoying a night with my wife." And so Uriah slept on the steps of the palace, and when David awoke the next day, he realized that plan one to cover his sin had failed. Uriah went back to battle, and David's mind continued to turn. "If I don't deal with this problem," he thought, "it will soon be news throughout the kingdom, and I will be discredited." So he trusted his faithful general, Joab, and he told Joab to send Uriah to the hottest point of the battle, so that he would surely be killed. In fact, he said, "Joab, what you do is this. You put him at the point of the triangle. You thrust out into battle. And when the battle waxes hot, tell the rest of the soldiers to retreat and leave him there all alone." This time the plan worked. Uriah was killed. And David thought he was home free. When you read Psalm 32 and Psalm 51, a year has passed since this event. And of course, David, being the most powerful man in the world at that time, probably thought if anybody could handle a cover-up, he could. The mourning for Uriah passed, and everybody gave lip service to the tragic death of this valiant soldier. As soon as the mourning period was over, Bathsheba moved into the palace with David and became his wife. The child of David's passion was born, and as we read Psalm 32 and Psalm 51, is now about 3 months old. It is quite probable that the 12 months during which this whole thing had been covered up passed with little discussion of David's crimes. But there were a few people who knew. David knew, Bathsheba knew, and Joab, his general, knew. Oh, yes, there's one other person who knew. 2 Samuel 11:27 says, the thing that David had done displeased the Lord. So the Lord knew. And what we see happening as we read these Psalms is a very good case study of what you do with guilt and what you do with sin and how you deal with it in your life. First of all, you have to understand that just like Catherine Power, David was going through intense emotional upheaval in his life. There was real conviction in his heart. The history book does not tell us his heart condition during the 12 months that passed, but David himself tells us. For in Psalm 32, he reminds us of what he was experiencing. He speaks of the anguish of his soul. He speaks of his silence. He speaks how troubled he was in verse 3. He talks about how he was caught up in intensity in his own inward spirit. In verses 3 and 4 of Psalm 32, he talks about his suffering. He says his bones waxed old through his roaring all the day long. Physiologically, the guilt had begun to move out into David's being and plague him. Even as Catherine Powers said, waves and waves of depression came one right after the other, and I could hardly stand them. For a year, he tried to live with his bad conscience. But as the story records, something happened during David's period of sickness and sorrow and anguish over what he had done. And that is that the Lord sent somebody to help him. Now, David didn't know at the time this happened that this was help, but indeed it was. For he moved from his period of conviction to a time of confrontation. And the record is in 2 Samuel 12. Let me read it to you. In 2 Samuel 12, we read, beginning at verse 1, and the Lord sent Nathan to David. Who is Nathan? He's the preacher. He's the prophet. And he came to David and he said to him, he's going to tell him a story now. You're the preacher and God says to you, go confront the most powerful man in the world. How are you going to do this? Well, I kind of get into Nathan a little bit. He says, I'm not going to do this directly. I think I'll tell him a story. So Nathan comes up with a story. It's the right brain, left brain thing, you know. He wants David to really hear this. And this is the story, and watch this. There were two men in one city, one rich and the other poor. And the rich man had exceedingly many flocks and herds, and the poor man had nothing except one little ewe lamb which he had bought and nourished, and it grew up together with him and with his children. It ate of his own food and drank from its own cup and lay in his bosom, and it was like a daughter to him. And a traveler came to the rich man, who refused to take from his own flock and from his own herd to prepare one for the wayfaring man who had come to him, but he took the poor man's lamb and prepared it for the man who had come to him. Do you get the story? Do you need to know who the people are? Who is the little lamb? That's Bathsheba. Who is the poor man? That's Uriah. Who is the man with all that you could offer and have that wouldn't spare his own? That's David. And when David heard the parable, he hadn't put two and two together, and the scripture says that David's anger was greatly aroused against this preacher, and he said to Nathan, as the Lord lives, the man who has done this thing shall surely die, and he shall restore fourfold for the lamb because he did this thing and because he had no pity. When David heard this, he was hot. He said, I've never heard anything that made me so angry. Whoever did this, he will die. And he will give back four times what he took. Now picture this. If I'm the preacher, I realize this is where I have to pull the trigger. And I'm nervous. Nathan's going to make the application, and the scripture says, and I picture it, he took his long, bony, prophetic finger and stuck it in David's nose, and he said, read the text, you are the man. You're the one I'm talking about. Wow. You talk about a confrontation. And let me just stop for a moment and say, I know that some of you come to church and you would prefer that we never say anything about sin, and you would like it if we never talk about anything that's negative or anything that might upset you a little bit. But let me just remind you, God sent the prophet to David. David didn't ask for him. God sent him to David. Because the prophet was to have a very important ministry in David's life. He was to help David face up to what he had done. And I don't know this for sure, but if I have to give you my guess as to what David's feeling at this moment when Nathan says, thou art the man, along with the overwhelming anguish of knowing now that he has been found out, I have to believe that David also feels a sense of incredible relief. Finally, it's out. I've talked to numerous people who've been through experiences similar to this in terms of morality, and they've covered up over a long period of time when finally the story is told. That's what they've said to me. I was overwhelmed that it was known, but I'll tell you the truth, I was glad it was out. I didn't have to live that way anymore. The confrontation. Could I just say to you men and women that usually there's no change without a confrontation? Somewhere along the way, there's going to be somebody that will come and help us to face up to what's wrong in our life. And we will either hear it or we will close our ears to it. If David had pushed Nathan away, David had the power to take Nathan's life if he chose. He could have made him another casualty. But David heard the voice of God, and it was the first step back. And I want you to note that, because the next thing that happened after the confrontation was a confession. And the confession is written for us in David's journal. In fact, if you turn to the Psalms in your Bible and you see the superscription over Psalm 51, you will know that I am telling you the truth when I say this is what David said when he prayed to God at this moment. For the superscription over Psalm 51 in my Bible says this: to the chief musician, a psalm of David when Nathan the prophet went to him after he had gone in to Bathsheba. Interestingly enough, Charles Haddon Spurgeon says that during that whole year, David probably never wrote anything. He couldn't write anything because he was out of fellowship with God. He didn't have any song in his heart. His joy was gone. But immediately after the confrontation, David once again took up his pen and started to make some notations in his journal. And he pens for us in Psalm 51 his own words as he comes back to God. How do you pray? How do you pray when you've been found out? How do you pray when your sin is so overwhelming that, like Catherine Powers, you just can't stand it anymore and you've got to get it out in the open? Well, let me tell you two things about David's confession. First of all, it was genuine. It was genuine. You say, well, Pastor Jeremiah, isn't all confession genuine? Not really. I read about a guy who wrote to the Bureau of Internal Revenue, and the letter said, I haven't been able to sleep because last year when I filed my income tax report, I deliberately misrepresented my income. I'm enclosing a check for $150, and if I still can't sleep, I'll send you the rest. Now, that's the way a lot of people confess. Do you know folks like that? Confession for a lot of folks is just telling people what you discover they already know. In fact, in our schools, and I can say this from the high school, junior high, all the way through the college, one of the things we learn when we deal with the problems young people face is that a lot of times kids will come clean when they know you already know what they did. But they won't tell you any more than they think you know. So sometimes you think you got this whole deal wrapped up, and after it's all over, you found out they didn't come clean at all. There's a whole bunch of more stuff you should have known. Confession can be dishonest and ungenuine. Did you know that? But I want to tell you something. When David confessed, his confession was genuine. You say, how do you know that? Look into the Bible with me and notice what he said about what he did. Verse 1, he calls it transgression, which is rebellion. Verse 2, he calls it iniquity, which is perversion, distortion, acting unjustly, dealing crookedly. Verse 2, he calls it sin, which means to miss the mark. In verse 4, he calls it evil, which is a vile thing which deserves condemnation. The Hebrew words are much more graphic than our words. What David said was, God, I want to tell you that I know what I did, and what I did was really bad. There was no candy coating of his transgression. If you go back in Psalm 32 and verse 5, you see what David said about this prayer after he had written it. He says, I acknowledged my sin to you, and my iniquity I have not hidden. I said, I will confess my transgression to the Lord, and you forgave the iniquity of my sin. In Psalm 51:17, we are told that the Lord honors a broken and a contrite heart. His confession was genuine. He recognized that what he did was wrong. One of the things that keeps many of us from ever knowing renewed joy and in fellowship with God, knowing what it means to have the burden lifted, is we're always trying to make our sin look better. We're always trying to put it in better terms. We're always trying to couch it in ways so that we don't feel so badly about it. The only way you can ever get any relief from sin is to confess. And you know what the word means? Amalageo in the Greek language means to say the same thing. It's to look at your sin and to say the same thing about it that God would say. To acknowledge you're wrong. You say, well, Pastor Jeremiah, that's so painful and that's so hard. But it's the only way back. It's where you start, through genuine confession. Notice, secondly, it was not only genuine, it was God-centered. David said, against thee, God, and thee only have I sinned. Now, it's not that he does not understand that others have been affected. David hasn't suddenly lost his knowledge of what happened. He knows Bathsheba has been hurt in this, her purity taken away. He knows that Uriah is in the ground, dead because of what happened. He realizes that Joab has been complicated in his own integrity because of what he has done. He knows what's happened to him, but David said, Lord, it's against you and you only that I have sinned. David now sees that ultimately his sin is an insult and an injury to God. It is God's love that has been wounded. It is the God of grace against whom he has sinned. And when a person takes that attitude, that God's forgiveness is reckoned by his grace and his mercy, and that sin is a sin against God first of all, he has taken a major step on his way back. Unfortunately, our concept of the holiness of God has been so eroded through our easy believism in this day that people almost feel like that's the secondary problem. In fact, let me ask you this question. You do something big time and it involves other people, and I give you the option today. Either confess it to the person you did it to or confess it to God. Which would you take? Easy. Confess it to God. I mean, you can do that in a quiet little prayer and nobody knows. But if you understood who God was, you wouldn't feel that way. You say, what are you talking about? What I'm talking about is we are all into worship, and thank God that we are. I love to worship. But sometimes if we're not careful, we can get so caught up in the mechanics of worship that we forget who it is that we're worshiping. Who God is. His attributes, his love, his faithfulness, his goodness, his holiness, his righteousness. The worship is secondary to the object of our worship, and David understood that. So when he confessed, he said, Lord, I know that this is basically an offense against you. Well, when he confessed, something great happened. And let me hold out this hope for all of us today. Nothing we have ever done. David, he did the biggies. Adultery, murder, cover up. And yet I want to tell you something. David took the route back. His conviction promoted a confrontation which brought out of him a confession. And now we're going to see the cleansing that takes place in his life. The same intensity of words that David uses to talk about his sin, he now uses to describe the forgiveness. And I want you to notice these as you look at Psalm 51. He says, first of all, that he wants his sin to be blotted out. Then he said, God, I want you to wash away my sin. He sees his sin as a stain upon his soul. He says, God, take your precious blood and just wash all this sin away. And then he says, Lord, I want you to cleanse me, verse 2. And the technical term that he uses in verse 2 is the term for the cleansing of a leper. And it's the term that was used to declare that a leper had been cleansed. He said, God, take away the leprosy of my soul. And then notice down in verse 7, he prays that he would be purged with hyssop. And when he says that, he uses this term. He says, purge me with hyssop and I shall be unsinned. He said, God, unsin me.
4: What a great thought. To be unsinned, to be forgiven means to be unsinned. We'll have more on this incredible subject tomorrow here on Turning Point. I hope you'll join us then as we continue our discussion of how to be truly forgiven. 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It's our way of saying thank you for your investment in this ministry, and I hope you'll give us the opportunity to send it to you. 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It'll be on its way to you before you know it. See you tomorrow.
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9: 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Every parent has faced the struggle of limiting screen time for their children, which are intentionally addictive and influence children at a time when they are forming lifelong patterns. Enforcing boundaries for children is not an easy task, but is an essential task that we do. 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A California trial alleging Meta and YouTube engineered addictive platforms that harm children. 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I'm Rick Scarborough, and that's My Take. 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
10: So if you read the Bible anywhere, you're going to find standing somewhere in the shadows the Lord Jesus. That's what we're going to see today as we look in the life of a man whose name was Abraham. 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
13: Welcome to Love Worth Finding, featuring the profound truth of the gospel found in the practical messages of Adrian Rogers. Hebrews chapter 11 reminds us of the champions of our faith, the Old Testament men of God who left legacy of sacrificial obedience. Verse 17 of Hebrews 11 recalls the story of Abraham and Isaac when God called a father to offer up his son as a sacrifice. The story was a dress rehearsal for Calvary, in which God the Father would send his son, Jesus, to die on the cross for our sins. If you have your Bible, turn to Hebrews 11, look at verse 17, as Adrian Rogers shares part one of a dress rehearsal for Calvary.
10: As you hold your Bible in your hand, may I tell you, there is no book like the Bible. None whatsoever. The book that you hold in your hand is one book, and yet it is 66 books. There are 39 books in the Old Testament. There are 27 in the New Testament. They were written over a period of about 1,500 years by at least 40 different authors in three different languages, people from all backgrounds and walks of life. But when you bring them together, they don't make 66 books. They make one book that is bound together. It has one hero. His name is Jesus. It has one villain. He is the devil. It has one theme. It is salvation. It has one purpose, the glory of God. And so if you read the Bible anywhere, you're going to find standing somewhere in the shadows the Lord Jesus. And that's what we're going to see today as we look in the life of a man whose name was Abraham. He's the father of the faithful, the brightest star in the Hebrew heaven. And we're going to look back in history, centuries before Jesus Christ was born upon this earth. And we're going to find a wonderful depiction of the life of our Lord Jesus Christ. Now, look, if you will, at the scripture that we have here in the New Testament before we go back to the Old Testament. Hebrews chapter 11, verse 17. By faith, Abraham, when he was tried, that is tested, offered up Isaac, and he that had received the promises offered up his only begotten son, of whom it was said, that in Isaac shall thy seed be called. Now, how was he able to do this? Well, verse 19 tells us, accounting that God was able to raise him up even from the dead, from whence also he received him in a figure. Now, the word figure means a type, an illustration. In the Old Testament, God gave illustrations, types, prophecies, figures of that which is to come in the New Testament. Now, why did God do that? Well, many reasons, but one reason, friend, listen to me, it is one of the great confirmations of the inspiration of the Scripture. When you see way back here, centuries and centuries and centuries before Jesus Christ was even born, that God gives figures and types and prophecies of the Lord Jesus Christ. Not only is it, therefore, a confirmation of the inspiration of the Scriptures, but correspondingly, it is a confirmation of the deity of our Lord and Savior Jesus Christ as we see him there tucked away in the Old Testament. Don't get the idea that the Old Testament is about something other than Jesus. All the Bible is about Jesus. It's all about Jesus. And furthermore, it is there that we might have the joy that we're going to have this morning of discovering and feasting on these things that are tucked away in the Old Testament. By the way, before we get to the Old Testament, let me give you a couple of verses here to prove what I'm talking about is not mere fancy. Put down in your margin, John 8, verse 56. Jesus is talking to the unbelieving Jews of his day who boasted in Abraham. And here's what Jesus said to those Jews, your father, talking about Abraham, your father Abraham rejoiced to see my day. and he saw it and was glad. Abraham, Jesus said, saw my day. Now, I want to remind you, this was centuries before Jesus was born. Let me give you another verse. Galatians 3, verse 18. And the scripture, foreseeing that God would justify the heathen through faith, preached before the gospel unto Abraham, saying, in thee shall all nations be blessed. The phrase that I want to extract from that verse is that the gospel was preached to Abraham. The scriptures, foreseeing that God would justify the heathen through faith, preached before the gospel unto Abraham. Now, having said that, let's go to this passage of scripture. Go backward in your Bible to Genesis chapter 22. Genesis, the first book, find the first book, fast forward 22 chapters, and you're going to come to the basis of our text today in Genesis chapter 22. Now, there's some things I want you to see. What I'm going to do right now is give you a portrait of Jesus that is found in the Old Testament. Are you ready for it? I want you to see and delight yourself and feast on a portrait of Jesus found in the Old Testament, actually a prophecy of his coming crucifixion on the cross. I want you to see it and believe it. And then I want you to ask yourself this question, what does that mean to me today? What does it mean to me personally? Number one, the first thing I want you to see is the special person who is described. Now, the person who is described is Isaac, but you're going to see that Isaac is a picture of Jesus. Look, if you will, in Genesis 22, 1 and 2. And it came to pass after these things that God did tempt, that is, test Abraham, and said unto him, Abraham. And he said, behold, here I am. And he said, God said, take now thy son, thine only son Isaac, whom thou lovest, and get thee into the land of Moriah, and offer him there for a burnt offering upon one of the mountains which I will tell thee of. Now, Isaac therefore becomes a picture of the Lord Jesus Christ. Let me give you about six ways or more that he is a picture of the Lord Jesus Christ. First of all, his miracle birth was prophesied. Go back even further now to Genesis chapter 18 and begin in verse 9. The angel is coming to visit with Abraham and to make a prophecy. And they said unto him, to Abraham, where is Sarah thy wife? And he said, behold, in the tent. And he said, I will certainly return unto thee according to the time of life. And lo, Sarah thy wife shall have a son. And Sarah heard it in the tent door, which was behind him. Now Abraham and Sarah were old and well stricken in age. And it ceased to be with Sarah after the manner of women. That is, Sarah had gone through the menopause. Therefore, Sarah laughed within herself, saying, after I am old, shall I have pleasure, my Lord being old also? And the Lord said unto Abraham, wherefore did Sarah laugh, saying, shall I of a surety bear a child which am old? Now here's what the angel says, is anything too hard for the Lord? I want to ask you that question. Is anything too hard for God? Of course not. Is anything too hard for the Lord? At the time appointed, I will return unto thee according to the time of life, and Sarah shall have a son. Now, Isaac was born of a miracle. Jesus was born of a miracle. Put in your margin, Isaiah 7, verse 14. Therefore, the Lord himself shall give you a sign. Behold, a virgin shall conceive and bear a son, and shall call his name Emmanuel. Not only was his miracle birth prophesied, but his birthday was preset. Look in Genesis now 21, verses 1 and 2. And the Lord visited Sarah as he said, and the Lord did unto Sarah as he had spoken. For Sarah conceived and bare Abraham a son in his old age. Now don't miss this, at the set time of which God had spoken to him. God not only prophesied the birth, but God prophesied the set time of the birth. Well, what does that have to do with Jesus? Put in your margin Galatians 4:4. But when the fullness of time was come, God sent forth his son, made of a woman. Isaac was born at a set time. Jesus was born at a set time. Now, here's the third thing. Isaac's name was divinely given. Genesis 17, 19. And God said, Sarah, thy wife, shall bear thee a son, and thou shalt call his name Isaac. Compare that to the New Testament.

Abraham's only son. Compare that now to John 3:16, for God so loved the world that he gave his only begotten son, that whosoever believeth in him should not perish. We think about God loving the world, but friend, I want you to know that God loved his son before he loved the world. John 5 verse 20, for the Father loveth the Son and showeth him all things that himself doeth. Isaac was offered up as a sacrifice. Jesus was offered as a sacrifice. Genesis 22 verse 2, and he said, take now thy son, thine only son Isaac, whom thou lovest, and get thee into the land of Moriah, and offer him there for a burnt offering upon one of the mountains which I shall tell thee of. And again, John 3:16, for God so loved the world that he gave his only begotten son. Isaac was raised from the dead. Genesis 22 verse 4, then on the third day, Abraham lifted up his eyes and saw the place afar off. God said to Abraham, Abraham, take your son and offer him as a burnt offering. Abraham takes his son and he counts the days. 1, 2, 3, he comes to the place where the offering is to be made. Now, he takes his son and he starts up Mount Moriah to offer his son. How was he able to do that? Well, remember Hebrews 11 verse 19? He was accounting that God was able to raise him up even from the dead. Now watch this. Whence also he received him in a figure. That is, in Abraham's mind, for 3 days, Isaac was dead. From the day that God said, Abraham, take him and offer him, until the day that Abraham got him back, in Abraham's mind, he was dead. Abraham received him from the dead. Now, what is the gospel that you and I preach? That Christ died for our sins, that he was buried and was raised again the third day. 1 Corinthians 15, verses 3 through 4. Abraham received Isaac back in a figure. God the Father received Jesus back literally. So what we're talking about here is a special person. Isaac represents, prefigures Jesus. Have you got that? Then move to the second thing. Not only a special person, but I want you to see a specific place that is designated. I want you to see how this comes together. Now look in Genesis chapter 22 verse 2. And he said, God said, take now thy son, thine only son Isaac, whom thou lovest, and get thee into the land of Moriah, and offer him there for a burnt offering upon one of the mountains, which I will tell thee of. Now, he didn't just say, go offer him. He said, I have a specific place. Now, look in Genesis 22, verse 4. Then on the third day, Abraham lifted up his eyes and saw the place afar off. Now think with me, friend, about our universe. There are 100 million known galaxies in our universe. We don't know what's beyond that. In those great galaxies that stretch across the sky, there is one galaxy known as the Milky Way. That Milky Way is 100,000 light years across. God goes into that great galaxy out of all of the millions of galaxies, and God finds one little insignificant sun, our sun, 93 million miles away from the earth. And God looks there at that one sun, and around that sun are orbiting a number of planets. God takes one little planet, a speck of cosmic dust called the earth, and God says the earth is the Lord's. And then on the earth, that globe there, God takes one land, the land of Israel, and God calls that land my land. And then out of that land that God calls his land, he tightens the focus a little more. And God takes in that land one city, the city of Jerusalem, and God calls that city my holy city. And then in that holy city, God takes one hill, Mount Moriah, and he calls that my holy hill. That becomes the focal point of all of the universes. A little limestone ridge. God said, Abraham, I will show you a place, a specific place.

0: take your only son. You take your only son that you love. You take him there and offer him in the place that I will show you. The name Moriah literally means foreseen of the Lord. The place is not incidental. The place is not accidental. It is the same place that Jesus would one day pour out his life's blood. Put down Luke chapter 22, verse 23. And when they were come to the place, which is called Calvary, there they crucified him. Not a place, the place, the same place. Now we've talked about a person. We've talked about a place. Now let's talk about the purpose that is designated here. Genesis 22, verse 2. And he said, take now thy son, thine only son Isaac, whom thou lovest, and get thee into the land of Moriah, and offer him there for a burnt offering upon one of the mountains which I will tell thee of. This speaks of the cross, when Isaac was to be offered in that same place that Jesus was to die. Think of the suffering of the cross that is pictured. Look, if you will, in Genesis 22, verses 4 through 8. Then on the third day, Abraham lifted up his eyes and saw the place afar off. And Abraham said unto his young men, abide ye here with the ass, and I and the lad will go yonder and worship and come again to you. Abraham says, he's going to be slain, but we're both coming back. You talk about faith. We're going to go worship and come again to you. And Abraham took the wood of the burnt offering and laid it upon Isaac his son. And he took the fire in his hand and a knife. And they went both of them together. And Isaac spake unto Abraham his father and said, Father. And he said, here am I, my son. And he said, Isaac said, behold the fire and the wood, but where is a lamb for the burnt offering? And Abraham said, my son, God will provide himself a lamb for a burnt offering. So they went both of them together. Now, father and son come to a point beyond which the others cannot go. You stay here. And father and son went to commune together. That tells me of dark Gethsemane, where Jesus left Peter, James, and John, and the other disciples, and he went alone to commune with his father facing Calvary. And Isaac looks at his father. In Abraham's hand, there's a torch, a fire in one hand. There's a knife in his other hand. Isaac can read his father's face. He begins now to know what is about to happen. Think of what must have been going through Isaac's heart as he sees his father go up without a lamb, only with his own son, up to that place of sacrifice. Think of what must have been in Abraham's heart. I know when my first son was born, I ceased to think so much of the love of Jesus, and I thought more of the love of the Father, though both are infinite in their love. I thought how it must have moved the Father's heart to give his only son to die upon that cross. Think of how much the Lord Jesus suffered. Think how much God the Father suffered, as is pictured here. Think of the suffering of the cross. Think of the suffering of the cross. Look in Genesis 22, verse 9. And they came to the place which God had told him of. And Abraham built an altar there and laid the wood in order and bound Isaac his son and laid him on the altar upon the wood. Use your sanctified imagination. Here's the altar. Here's the wood. Here's the torch. Here's the knife. Abraham says, come here, son. Hold out your hands. And Abraham begins to bind those hands. Now, I remind you that Abraham is well beyond 100 years of age. I remind you that Isaac is not a child as we sometimes see pictured. Isaac is a strapping young man. He could have easily outrun the old man. He could have taken the old man and bound him. But he presents himself to be bound. You know what Jesus said? No man takes my life from me. I lay it down of myself. Here you see the Son submitting himself to the Father. They said of Jesus, he saved others, himself he could not save. They were so wrong. he saved others, himself he would not save. He could have come down from that cross, but he did not. Notice in Genesis 22, verse 6, and Abraham took the wood of the burnt offering and laid it upon Isaac, his son. Wood is a symbol of humanity. It speaks of the wood of our wickedness being laid upon the Lord Jesus Christ. As you see Isaac bearing that wood, going up this mountain that Jesus would one day die on. Think of John 19, verse 17. And he, Jesus, bearing his cross, went forth into a place called the place of a skull, which is called Golgotha. Isaac goes up that mountain bearing the wood upon which he was to die. Jesus goes up the same mountain bearing that wooden cross upon which he was to die. Think of the sacrifice of the cross that is pictured. Abraham has a knife, and he has a torch, and he has ropes. The cord speaks of the binding power of sin. The knife speaks of the bleeding power of sin. The fire speaks of the burning power of sin, because the fires of God's wrath would burn themselves out upon the Lord Jesus Christ.
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9: American Family News, I'm Robert Thornton. Texas Attorney General Ken Paxton was endorsed by President Donald Trump today for the U.S. Senate. Paxton will face incumbent Texas Senator John Cornyn in a primary runoff next week. Paxton made these comments today on Fox.
10: So there's nothing like getting endorsed by President Trump. I think he's the most significant endorsement in at least my lifetime. If you get his endorsement, it's better than it's the gold standard. And so, you know, people have a lot of respect for that, especially in the Republican primary.
9: He talked about his argument for Texans against would-be opponent Democrat James Tallarico if he wins against Cornyn in the primary runoff.
10: His messages don't fit with Texas. They fit with California. I think he would be probably a good nominee for U.S. Senate in California, maybe Illinois, maybe Massachusetts. But when we highlight some of the things he said, I mean, even thing he said about transgender, what does he think in his spare time? He thinks about transgender kids. It's a very strange answer.
9: Attorneys for the man accused of killing Charlie Kirk want evidence in the case sealed from the public ahead of his murder trial. Here's Fox's Jeff Manasso.
11: Tyler Robinson and his defense team back in Utah County Court asking a judge to close portions of a key evidence hearing set for July, with concerns over evidence and exhibits being made public.
12: And how they are kept in the record, if they are kept in the record.
11: The prosecution saying it agrees that exhibits should be protected.
13: Having the media access those and try the case in the public, if you will, I don't think serves the administration of justice.
11: No decision yet. The hearing after the judge previously okayed cameras in the accused assassin's murder trial. Tyler Robinson is due back in court June 1st. Jeff Manasso, Fox News.
9: The World Health Organization has raised concerns about the spread of a rare strain of Ebola in the Congo. The outbreak has been declared a public health emergency, and the Democratic Republic of Congo has called for an international response. Health officials have reported more than 500 cases and 131 suspected deaths. The virus has reached urban areas, increasing concern among residents and WHO officials. Some of you may need to keep an umbrella close by the next several days, as the National Weather Service data shows the potential for flash flooding from areas of Texas and the southern plains into parts of the southeast and northeast. Some of the areas are experiencing drought, so some of the rain could be beneficial. The National Weather Service reminds you to turn around, don't drown. South Carolina could be the next state to redraw its congressional map, but Republicans are winning the redistricting battle. Here's AFN, Steve Jordal.
14: South Carolina Governor Henry McMaster called his legislature into a special session to talk about redistricting. The result could mean the end of Jim Clyburn's 33 years in Congress. Regardless of how that discussion plays out, House Speaker Mike Johnson says Republicans are poised to do better at the polls because of the Supreme Court's ruling banning racial gerrymandering.
15: They declared it to be an unconstitutional gerrymander, and it was. This brings back fairness and certainty to the system, and I think a lot of states are looking to make sure that their maps are not unconstitutional like Louisiana's was.
14: Washington Times columnist Robert Knight says Democrats have been racially redistricting for years, so Republican efforts for a correction are years past due.
16: The racially constructed districts have really given Democrats free seats all over the country for years, and it's high time that we got rid of this unconstitutional districting by race scheme.
14: But he says fairer districts are only the first step.
16: I think the Republicans are well situated as far as districting for the 2026 elections, but now they have to get the message out that they're the same party.
14: Democrats are the party that wants boys and girls sports, think there are hundreds of genders, openly embrace communism, want open borders, and want those immigrants to vote.
16: Due to the U.S. Census counting everybody, including non-citizens, non-voters, this has given the Democrat states a huge number of additional seats they shouldn't have.
9: Now a check of Wall Street before we go. The Dow dropped 322, the S&P shed 49, and the Nasdaq descended 220. West Texas Intermediate crude was around $108 a barrel. Find more news at AFN.net.
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18: I want to tell you for the God of the universe to give his grace freely is truly unique. For the God of the universe to save sinners by grace alone, no strings attached, goes against every human instinct. What is this grace and how it is given with no strings attached? When you understand this message, you'll understand the entire Christian faith from beginning to end. Because that word grace summarizes the Christian faith.
17: Okay, you've probably heard or maybe even asked the question, what must I do to be saved? Throughout generations, people have tried to discover that one thing that must be done or accomplished to satisfy God, to enter heaven. Well, that's just not how God works. As we'll hear today from Dr. Michael Youssef on this episode of Leading the Way. You see, it is only through the awesomeness of God's grace that the gates of heaven will open for anyone. Here's Dr. Michael Youssef to begin today's episode of Leading the Way.
18: During a British symposium or a conference on religion, experts from around the world were gathered at Oxford University to debate the subject, what, if any, belief that was unique to the Christian faith. That was the title of the conference. And they began by eliminating all the possibilities. First, the incarnation. And many people from other religions said, well, you know, we have our gods, stories of our gods appearing in human flesh. So they went down the list, miracles. Well, everybody claimed all kinds of miracles, so not documented, no evidence, but they claimed miracles anyway. At that point of the debate, C.S. Lewis wandered into the room, wondering what was going on. And he saw all these people, and so his colleagues came by and said to him, I said, well, we are debating and trying to discover the uniqueness of Christianity. Well, Lewis's response was very simple and to the point. He said, that's easy. It's grace. And then he left the room. I would have loved to have been there right after that kind of statement and what they said after that. But the debate continued for a little while. And finally, they concluded that grace does distinguish the Christian faith. Indeed. I want you to listen carefully because it is absolutely unique among all religions. Because I do not consider Christianity to be a religion. Because I'm going to explain to you in a minute, all religions are basically trying to earn God's favor. But Christianity is where God reached down to man, not man trying to reach and please God. And that's why I don't call it a religion. But I want to tell you, for the God of the universe to give his grace freely is truly unique. For the God of the universe to save sinners by grace alone, no strings attached, goes against every human instinct. For the God of the universe to love freely and expects nothing in return, runs contrary to every other religious system in the world. What is this grace and how it is given with no strings attached? When you understand this message, you'll understand the entire Christian faith from beginning to end. Because that word grace summarizes the Christian faith. The Bible tells us that every human being who is born of a woman in every continent and in every age everywhere was born with Adam and Eve sin genes. A great deal of talk about genes these days and inherited genes. And now they're trying to treat diseases with isolating those diseased genes. But believe me when I tell you the scripture tells us that there is a diseased genes that every one of us have inherited. And the doctors and the scientists cannot isolate it. Only Jesus Christ can. Those genes are manifested in the way we're coming out of the womb declaring independence from God. Those genes in our bodies that we've inherited from Adam and Eve are manifested in our pride that runs rampant. As we saw in the last message, God's justice declared that Those sin genes in our bodies, if not dealt with, the consequences is miserable life and more miserable eternal torment. That's what the courts of heaven said. Look, I did not make the rules. You go over the speed limit, the rule says, the court says, pay the fine or go to prison. I did not make that rule. If it's up to me, I would have had it differently. That's what the courts of heaven have declared. That's what justice of God has declared. Now, there are some people who would say, oh, yes, yes, we agree that the sin genes have consequences. But then they say, well, the way to deal with this sin gene is to do a lot of good works. And the more good works you do, you help alleviate the consequences of those sin genes. That is not the way of Christ. The problem is this. The Bible tells us that no one, but no one, but no one can climb into God's chamber uninvited. No one can earn God's favor no matter what they do, even if they burn their body. No one can buy his way or her way into heaven. It is an impossibility. You cannot do it. No one can. God is the one who has to come to us. And that is what sets Christianity apart. That's what sets our faith apart. It's like that. I love the description of the little boy about an elevator, or as they say in Australia and England, the lift. His description of an elevator is that he said, I got into that little room and the upstairs came down. I love that. I love that. That's what happened to us who are in Christ Jesus. We went into the room of grace, the upstairs came down. Ephesians chapter 2, the Apostle Paul summarizes the way in which God comes to us to rescue us from our sin genes through the Lord Jesus Christ on the cross of Calvary. The first 10 verses of Ephesians 2. Three things that you must understand to understand who you are in Jesus Christ. Three things. Here's what the Apostle Paul tells us. Those three things summarize the entire Christian faith, summarize your Christian walk, summarize who you are in Christ Jesus. First, he said, God's grace takes away our dismal past. Secondly, he said, God's grace gives us a glorious present. Thirdly, he says, God's grace leads us into a stupendous futures. How does God's grace take away our dismal past? Remember the inherited genes? Our inherited genes, said the Apostle Paul, made us to be born spiritually dead. That's the symptoms of that gene. We are born spiritually dead. Let me tell you, this spiritual death is a very weird type of death. Yep, you heard me right. It's weird. It's absolutely weird type of death. Why? Because you're physically moving around and you are going around and you're alive physically. In fact, what you're doing all throughout your life is basically declaring your independence from God. You want to do things your way. You want to live your way. You want to go your way. And that's what you're doing with that life. But inside, you're dead. Look at verse 1 and 2 of Ephesians 2. As for you, you were dead in your trespasses and sin, in which you formerly walked according to the course of this world, according to the prince of the power of the air, of the spirit that is now working in all of the sons of disobedience. What's the Apostle Paul saying? Here's what he's saying. He is saying that before grace came into your life, before grace came into my life, before grace came into our lives, you were a dead man walking. You were a dead woman walking. That's what he said. You were like a zombie. A zombie is the person who's dead, actually dead, very dead, but on his feet walking around. Before God's grace came into our lives, we were not only dead men walking and dead women walking, but we were enslaved to sin. We were in the chains and the grip of sin. We had no power to overcome. Look at verse 2. Paul said, we were enslaved to the world system and to the evil spirit who controls this world system. We thought like what unbelievers think now. We talked like they talk. We were filled with greed and hatred and lust and arrogance and self-assertion, just like the best of them. And we had no room for God. So, our past, what was it? First, we were dead in our sins and trespasses. We were enslaved to sin, have no power over its chains. And thirdly, the Apostle Paul is saying here that actually, in our past, we were subject to the wrath of God. But wait a minute. I know God to be a loving God. I know God to be a fair God. I know God to be merciful God. I can accept the justice of God. But wrath? Surely, that's old-fashioned religion. Surely that's old-fashioned Christianity. Let me ask you this. Do you know why? Do you know why the average person does not take God's wrath seriously? It's because they do not take sin seriously. Do you know the reason why they hate you and kind of despise you and they call you goody-goody? Because they see that you're having a relationship with God that they do not have and they don't like it. How could they? The Bible said they are dead in trespasses and sin. But listen carefully, please. Paul is saying to the Christian, listen to what God said. If you have received the grace of God, if you have received the gift of eternal life from the hand of God, if you have received salvation free from the hand of God, you are no longer under wrath. You will never be under wrath again. He says, you were. Because if you do not understand that, your whole Christian life is so messed up. It really is. I'm going to explain that in a minute. You're going to live a miserable Christian life rather than a joyous, exciting Christian life. If you have not received the grace of God and you are seeking that with all of your heart, listen to me. The very reason why you're listening to me right now is because God wants to give you His grace. Ask Him for it today. He will give it to you. Grace takes away our dismal past. Paul said, secondly, grace gives us a glorious present. A glorious present. Look at Ephesians 2:4, verse 4. But because of His great love for us, God, who is rich in mercy, made us alive in Christ, even when we were dead in trespasses. It is no longer a dead man walking. It is no longer a dead woman walking. It is now an alive man walking. It is now an alive woman walking. It is by grace that you have been saved, and God raised you up with Christ and seated you with Him in the heavenlies. Now, a lot of people stumble over this, but listen carefully. You're going to love what I'm going to tell you. Do you understand what it means for you to be sitting in the heavenly places? It blows my mind. It blows my mind. It boggles my mind. It means that you have been set free from sin. You have been set free from the power of sin. You have been set free from the consequences and the wages of sin that the courts of heaven have already pronounced. You have been set free. Why? Because there are no slaves in heaven. And you are seated in the heavenly places. And if you are seated in the heavenly realm, beloved friend, you are no longer enslaved to sin. You know, Christian, do you know what that means? It means that if you are the recipient of God's grace, You have victory over lust. You have victory over greed. You have victory over anger. You have victory over jealousy. You have victory over envy. You have victory over fear. Yes, you have victory over anxiety. You have victory over doubt. You have victory over any addiction, whether it be alcohol or pornography or the rest of it. In case nobody told you, let me tell you that when grace came into your life, power came with that grace. If you are enslaved of sin, beloved, let me tell you something. If you are not, the possibility that you are not saved. But if you are saved and you are saved, then either you did not know that you have power to have victory over, you have not learned how to claim that power to have victory over sin. I'm not saying you're going to become perfect. Don't misunderstand that one. I'm saying that you have power. You can look back in your life and you see things that have enslaved you. Now you've been set free. And you're continuously to grow in victory, continuously having more and more victory in your life. That's what it means to have the grace of God. Some of you might be looking at verse 8 of Ephesians 2, probably is the most familiar verse to Christians next to John 3:16. And you're probably asking, well, yeah, how can I be saved by grace alone and then I'm saved by faith alone? You know, what is this? I'm glad you asked. For by grace you have been saved through faith. And that, what is that? Circle that in your Bible. What is that? It's referring to faith. Is not of your own doing, it's a gift from God. That's what he's talking about. When you exercised faith in believing and receiving God's gift of eternal life, that faith was not yours to begin with. That faith was a gift from God. He gave it to you in order that your eyes be open, the blind eyes and the dead corpse can be alive again. He had to give you faith in order to get you to understand the enormity of your sin and your desperate need for grace. He had to do it as a gift. I know human ego can't stand that. I know we want to feel like we've done something. You know, we have a little bit of credit. You got no credit. Step on your ego. Live with it. God did it all. And you received it free. Amen. Grace takes away our dismal sin. Grace gives us a glorious present. And grace leads us into stupendous futures in the plural. Why? Because Paul seemed to be talking about two futures here. He is talking about an immediate future in verse 10. Of Ephesians 2, and then he's talking about a distant future in verse 7. Our immediate future consists of the wonderful occupation of being an ambassador, representative of the King of Glory. That's what the immediate future. You have already changed position. You're no longer a slave, you're an ambassador. You're not in prison anymore. You are in the embassy suite. You're no longer in prison, but you are set free because you're in the heavenlies. And just as an ambassador of a given country is not free to say what he thinks, do what some of them do, or do what you want to do, or act the way you want to act, but rather say, do, and live by the laws of your home country government, so is the Christian believer. As an ambassador for Jesus Christ, you are to walk and behave as one. When God adopted you and gave you His grace, now you've got to learn how to behave like a prince, how to walk like a prince, you know. He now has to begin to learn to speak like a prince. He's now got to learn how to act like a prince. He now has to learn how to work like a prince. And that's the immediate future that Paul is talking about, that the grace of God brings. But in verse 7 of chapter 2 of the book of Ephesians, Paul talks about a distant future, that in the ages to come, he might show the immeasurable incomparable. You have all kinds of words in every translation, but what it is, really, we know what it means? Mind-boggling. that's really the blunt translation. The mind-boggling riches of His grace in kindness toward us in Christ Jesus. God has given us grace now. God has been gracious to us now. But listen, He's going to show us far more grace when we see Him face to face. God has blessed us here and now, but this is nothing in comparison to the blessings that He's going to lavish upon us when we are with Him face to face. God has lavished His grace here. Oh, but He is going to overwhelm us when we are with Him face to face. There is no good thing that He will ever withhold from those who are saved by His grace. For it is by grace that you are saved by faith, which is not your faith, but the gift of God. My beloved friend, you're saved for a purpose, to serve the living God. Only an ungrateful person would take all of God's grace and never say thank you. Please ask yourself that question. Are you serving with all of your heart in thankfulness to the grace of God? Are you? Some of you might be trying so hard, and you want to please God, and you really want to know God, and you're seeking with all of your heart, and you're tired and you're frustrated because all of your efforts don't bring you peace. Today, you can say, God, give me your grace that brings me peace and joy. Then teach me how to walk in good works.
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19: It was on my way to work one day. I listened to a message from Dr. Michael Youssef, and it just moved in such a way in my life. And I teach a Sunday school class, ninth grade girls. And there have been times that I have been working on a lesson and just praying for the Lord to give me the right direction, and I'll get in my car to go to work, and Michael's message that morning will be exactly the way that the Lord is saying, Kim, this is how I want you to lead. This is what I want you to do. This is what I want you to say. I love listening to him. I know that he is a God-driven man. I know that he speaks truth from the Bible. There are so many times that I have shared his messages with different people or girls in my classroom. I just know that my faith has grown so much stronger by listening to his messages every morning on my way to work. It starts my day in the right way. I wake up and I'm in my Bible reading and praying, and then I get in my car and I get to listen to this man of God just speak truth into my life. And I am so thankful. I have been on the website. I have archived messages and read them and listened to them. And his messages that are so phenomenal and so filled with spirit that I have shared them with so many different people, and they now listen on the way to work too. And it's just a great topic of conversation, because sometimes after we hear the message, we'll call each other and we'll say, did you hear that message? Wasn't it so great? Wasn't it right on point? It was exactly what I needed. So I really believe that, not so much the testimony that I wanted to give, but just to be able to say thank you for using the gifts that the Lord has given you to share that with others. Thank you so much.
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29: America was founded as a nation under God, but the U.S. Supreme Court has broken our national relationship with God. Many court rulings have contributed, but three stand out. In 1962, the court removed prayer from public schools. In 1963, the court removed Bible reading from public schools. And lastly, in 1980, the court removed the Ten Commandments from America's classrooms. The Supreme Court broke our relationship with God, and any restoration of that relationship must include the Supreme Court. And a vacancy on the Supreme Court could soon be coming. 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
0: going to church, discipling, working, parenting, teaching on Revive Our Hearts. It's all emptiness apart from the presence of Christ. The presence of God is everything. Without Him, you cannot succeed. And with Him, you cannot fail.
1: This is Revive Our Hearts with Nancy DeMoss-Walgamuth, author of A Place of Quiet Rest. For Tuesday, May 19th, I'm Dana Gresh. You'll find plenty of books on success and strategy, but a relationship is far more important than a formula. Turns out there is no formula for fullness in Christ, but there is a person who can fill you when you walk with Him. Find out more as Nancy continues teaching through the story of Joshua.
0: I want to pick up again today on this concept that we touched on in the last session about the importance of the presence of God and how God said to Joshua, you cannot go forward into the promised land, you can't take the people, you can't succeed in what I've called you to do if you go alone. But God says, you don't have to go alone because I'm going with you. My presence will go with you. You will not be alone. I will be with you. I will not forsake you. I will not leave you. I will not drop you or abandon you, as we saw that one of the paraphrases says. And we talked about this matter of the presence of God. Now, we know that God is everywhere. He is omnipresent. There is no place you can go where you don't have His presence. But there is a sense in the scripture in which we may experience the presence of God in a different way than that. The Puritans used to talk about the general presence of God. He is everywhere. And then they would talk about the cultivated presence of God. Draw near to me and I will draw near to you, God says. There's a sense in which as we're in the Word of God, as we're using the means of grace He has provided for us, that we cultivate our relationship with the Lord in a more intimate way. And then the Puritans used to talk about the manifest presence of God, which are those times, those incredible moments in human history when God opens the curtain of heaven, so to speak, and manifests His glory in an extraordinary way in the lives of His people. And that's what we sometimes call seasons of revival. When there's just that, you say, how do you know when that's happening? Well, I don't know how you know, but I know that you know. It's something you can't explain, but when God is visiting with His people in that kind of extraordinary manifestation of His presence, you just know that God is there in a special way. But it's important, even apart from seasons of revival, for us to be cultivating an awareness of the presence of God in our lives. Yes, God is everywhere, but most people walk through all of life, and even many believers walk through hours and days of their lives without any conscious recognition that I am in the presence of God, that God is here, that God is in me if you are a child of God, Christ in you, the hope of glory. So I want to just expand a bit this concept of the presence of God. You know, from the earliest days of his life and ministry, Moses had understood the necessity of the presence of God going with his people. And Moses and God had some discussions when God would get fed up with the way the people were acting and their idolatry, and God would say, go ahead into the promised land, but I'm not going with you. And Moses would say to God, we can't go without you. And you pick up on a part of that conversation in Exodus chapter 33, where God says to Moses, my presence will go with you, and I will give you rest. And that promised rest, that Sabbath rest that God has for our souls, comes from living in the presence of God. So God says to Moses, my presence will go with you, and I will give you and the people rest. And Moses says to God, if your presence will not go with me, do not bring us up from here. Now that's Moses in the wilderness talking about going into the promised land. This is before all the wandering and the disobedience and the unbelief. And I think that's a really key statement Moses makes. He says, God, if you're not going with us, don't send us up alone. Don't send us into the land alone. We cannot do this without you. Now, God had just told Moses, and I didn't read that part of the passage, you'll have my promises, you'll have my provision, and you'll have my protection. And Moses, in a sense, is saying, I'm grateful for those things, but those aren't enough. Lord, I've got to have you. We cannot do this without you. We don't just need your stuff. We don't just need your provision and your protection. We need you to go with us, or we can't go. And then Moses goes on to say in Exodus 33, now verse 16, "For how shall it be known that I have found favor in your sight, I and your people? Is it not in your going with us, so that we are distinct, I and your people, from every other people on the face of the earth?" Moses is saying, Lord, if you don't go with us, when we go into the promised land, there are all these enemies, these giants, these fortified cities, these people who worship pagan gods. If we just go in by ourselves, how will they know that we're any different from anybody else on the face of the earth if they cannot see in some way that your presence is with us? That's what makes us distinct from all the other people on the face of the earth. I think that's a word that speaks to us as the people of God today. It is the presence of Christ with his people, in his people, working through his people, that is what makes us distinctive in this world. It's not the fact that we look different, or we talk differently, or we wear different kinds of clothes, or we go to church on Sunday mornings. We may do those things. But what makes us stand out in the world is when people can look at us and say, God is with them. We can see the evidence of the character and the holiness of God shining and displayed through his people. And it's the presence of Christ with us and in us and working through us that enables us to advance his kingdom in this world. As the children of Israel needed the presence of God to advance into the promised land, so we need the manifest presence of God in order to be a part of advancing Christ's kingdom in this world. As Christ was getting ready to ascend into heaven, and he was giving final instructions to his disciples there in Matthew chapter 28, notice that he was sending his disciples into the world to take the gospel to all nations, to every creature, but he didn't send them armed with theological textbooks, with ideologies, with principles, with PowerPoint presentations. He didn't send them armed with human weapons or human means or methods. What did he send with them as he sent them into the world? It was his presence. So he said, go therefore and make disciples of all nations. That is, advance my reign, advance my kingdom over all the kingdoms of this world. And how are you to do this? I am with you always to the end of the age. We have no chance of succeeding in what God has called us as his people to do in this world if we go out apart from the presence of Christ and the conscious recognition that he is working in us and through us. It's the presence of God manifest among his people that brings conviction on lost people. According to 1 Corinthians chapter 14, the Apostle Paul says, if an unbeliever comes into your assembly and he senses the reality of God being lived out among God's people, he is going to fall on his face and say, what's he going to say? Truly, God is in this place. Now, Joshua learned early on, following in Moses' steps, he learned early on the danger of trying to move forward in doing God's work without God's presence. Back in Numbers chapter 14, after the people had rebelled at Kadesh Barnea and in unbelief said, we're not going into the land, and God said, fine, then you're going to die in the wilderness. Right after all that happened, God told them, you're not going into the promised land. What did the people do? They changed their minds. They decided they were ready to go in after all. And Moses warned them in Numbers 14, verse 42, do not go up, for the Lord is not among you, lest you be struck down before your enemies. Because you have turned back from following the Lord will not be with you. So Moses knew it was dangerous for them to try and go into the promised land without the presence of God. And what happened? Verse 44, but they presumed to go up. That's presumption, thinking that you can do something without God at your side, without God going with you. They presumed to go up, although neither the Ark of the Covenant of the Lord nor Moses departed out of the camp. Then the Amalekites and the Canaanites defeated them. They lost the battle because they presumed to go up without the presence of God. God had said, I'm not going in with you. And without his presence, they could not conquer any of their enemies, regardless of how remorseful they were or how eager they were at that point to move forward. The whole situation was another costly reminder that they could not make it without God, that following him and going with him was their only hope of God, that following him and going with him was their only hope of gaining access into the promised land. And that had to be a powerful object lesson to Joshua.

and you are to move out and follow it. Now, what's so significant about that? Well, the Ark of the Covenant is a symbol of the presence of God. That's where the Shekinah glory of God dwelt, the manifest presence of God. And Joshua says, when you see the Ark move into the water, you are to move out and follow it. Then you will know which way to go, since you have never been this way before. So what happened, and again, I'm ahead of the story a bit, but in Joshua chapters 3 and 4, the priests who were carrying the Ark of the Covenant went before the people into the middle of the Jordan River. Then they stood in the middle holding that Ark of the Covenant in the middle of that dry riverbed as God had caused the waters to be pushed back while the whole nation crossed over. And then in chapter 4, we read, as soon as all of the people had crossed over, the Ark of the Lord and the priests came to the other side while the people watched. So what happened? The Ark went before them. It stayed there while the people went over. And then the Ark came up behind them. They were surrounded by the presence of God. And that's the way it needs to be when the people of God undertake any work for Him or move in any new direction. Whether it's getting married, having a family, raising children, whatever you are doing through the course of everyday life to serve the Lord, it has to be undertaken with the conscious awareness that I need God here in me and with me and working through me. So how important is it to recognize God's presence in our lives? Jesus said, apart from me, you can do nothing. Nothing. Now, we can do a lot of things. We can make a lot of motion and commotion apart from Jesus. But we can't do anything that is of any eternal significance. We can't do anything that counts. We can't do anything that matters. We can't do anything that is blessed by God apart from Christ. To set out to accomplish great things for God apart from His leading and enabling our efforts, it's foolish. And it's doomed to failure. And I'm not just talking here about ministry undertakings. I'm talking about whatever God has called you to do. Whatever your job is, whether you're in school at this season of your life, or you're raising children, or you're taking care of other people's children, or whatever you're doing, you need God as you do it. The presence of God is our only hope. Apart from Him, we are impotent, powerless, and we will surely be defeated by our enemies. We dare not attempt to live the Christian life, to overcome the world, the flesh, or the devil, or to advance Christ's kingdom apart from the presence of God in and among us. I think this is one of the things that is most missing in the evangelical world today. There's no life. There's no sense of the extraordinary presence and blessing and power of God. And it can be just as true of my teaching. It's just words. If the Holy Spirit of God doesn't come and anoint and empower and bring life to it. And same thing when you give direction to your children, when you disciple another believer, when you give words of counsel or encouragement, if it's just your words, there's no life there. There's no power there. There's no power to transform. Listen, we have moms and grandmoms in here who are so burdened for some of your children who don't have a heart for God, who don't get it spiritually. The light hasn't gone on. Now, you can't make the light go on. It's the grace of God that makes it connect in the hearts of your children. But you can ask God to empower you with His Holy Spirit as you lead and direct and instruct, and to say, Lord, if I parent in my own strength and power, the best I'll get is well-behaved kids. But you don't want you do want your kids to be well-behaved, but don't you want more than that? Don't you want your kids to love Christ, to love His kingdom, to want to lay down their lives for Him? Apart from the power of the Spirit of God, unless the Spirit of the Lord comes down, it's all in vain. Going to church, discipling, working, parenting, teaching on Revive Our Hearts, it's all emptiness apart from the presence of Christ. The presence of God is everything. Without Him, you cannot succeed. And with Him, you cannot fail. Are there areas of your life where you have struck out on your own? Apart from His presence, your finances, your relationships, your work, your parenting, church life,
cry out

0: to God and say, Lord, come and visit this vine, as the psalmist prayed. We need you. We need your presence. We want to see the manifest presence of God in our lives, in our marriages, in our homes, in our churches. I made a list here of some of the things that the presence of God provides for us, and I'm not going to have time to get through it, but we'll put this list on reviveourhearts.com with some additional scriptures you can look to. But let me just say that the presence of God provides everything that you need in this life and the next. The promise of God to give us His presence, do you know what an incredible gift and blessing we have in that promise? I will be with you. The presence of God will keep you from sin. It will encourage you. It will give you strength. It will give you courage and boldness. It will set you free from fear. I got an email last night late from a friend who was requesting urgent prayer. Her teenage son has been having migraine headaches, and tests yesterday revealed that it's possible that he has a brain tumor. And that mom was just crying out for prayer, and I sent her these verses that I had been meditating on while I was working on these sessions. Fear not, for I am with you. Be not dismayed, for I am your God. When you pass through the waters, I will be with you, and through the rivers, they will not overwhelm you. When you walk through fire, you will not be burned, and the flame shall not consume you. Now, what could I do for that mother at that moment, except to say, I will pray that you will experience the peace and the quietness of heart and the grace that come from the assurance that the presence of Christ is with you. That's what she needs now. That's what her son needs. That's what their family needs. That's what you need. The presence of God gives wisdom. It gives guidance. It gives protection. I think about the President of the United States and how he can't go anywhere without those Secret Service agents. They're there to protect him. They're there to take the bullet if need be for him. They surround him, and the president can move into different places with confidence because he's protected by those who are around him. The presence of God is my secret service. It's the agency that God has put around me and within me to protect me. Are you lonely? Listen, when you know the presence of Christ, you never lack companionship. He has said, I will be with you always. That's what Emmanuel means. God with us. What an incredible provision from God. The presence of God Himself. God said to Joshua, He said it to Moses, He says to us, I am with you today, right now, whatever your circumstances, whatever your situation, I am with you. You say, what about tomorrow? Well, God says, I've got a promise for that too. I will be with you. Well, what about the next day? I'll be with you then. And the next day. And what about what's coming up next month? I will be with you. And what about an eternity? Revelation chapter 21. I heard a loud voice from the throne saying, behold, the dwelling place of God is with man. He will dwell with them, and they will be his people. And God himself will be with them as their God. You've got his presence today, tomorrow, next year, in your old age, and for all of eternity. God promises, I will be with you. And Lord, how we thank you for the great reassurance that you are with us. And we cry out to you and we say, Lord, we need you. We cannot move forward without you. We cannot do anything apart from you. And forgive me, Lord, for how many times I've tried to do what you've called me to do in my own energy, my own flesh, my own steam. And thank you for demonstrating to me again and again and again that apart from you, I can do nothing. And I know that you've called these women to different tasks and responsibilities and challenges. And I pray that you will reassure them with a confidence that you are there and that your presence is more than enough. Without you, they cannot succeed. And with you, they cannot fail. We bless you, O Christ, our Emmanuel, God with us.
1: We can't manipulate God into doing what we want, no matter how hard we try. Nancy DeMoss-Wolgemuth has been inviting you into an intimate relationship with Him. one where his presence with you day by day fills you with courage, strength, and boldness. This is what fullness in Christ looks like. Studying God's word like we've been doing today can really impact your life. I believe not long ago, Nancy, you heard from a full-time student married to another full-time student.
0: Yeah, this young woman wrote, "Life is so crazy. And unfortunately, during this season of my life, I've not had any other women to mentor me or to do Bible studies with me. This, combined with going to a secular, liberal school, has made this past year a really difficult one for me. It's been a year filled with constant spiritual battles and attacks from the enemy." Well, we've been talking about those kinds of battles and attacks here on Revive Our Hearts recently, and this kind of teaching has made a big difference in this young woman's life. After listening to the Revive Our Hearts podcast, she wrote and said to us, "Revive Our Hearts has been the biggest encouragement to me. Your messages speak exactly to what I'm walking through." She said, "I'm so thankful for the way the Lord has used you to help teach me the word and tell me the truth about the hard things in life. The Lord has helped me begin to tackle so many sin areas of my life because of this ministry." Well, when you support the outreaches of Revive Our Hearts, your gift means that more women can be encouraged through God's word and can be challenged to align their lives with His truth.
1: That's right, Nancy. As we've been focusing on fullness in Christ, you know, I can't help but think of the woman who feels empty, needy. Maybe she feels like the young woman we heard from fighting a major battle. So here's my question to you, listening friend. Would you help us be the encouraging voice in her life and in the lives of so many like her? It's not about us. It's about the Holy Spirit using the written word of God to help them grow, to be more like the living word, Jesus. It's about calling women everywhere into a greater degree of freedom, fullness, and fruitfulness, the kind only Jesus can give. If you're saying, "Yes, I want to be a part of that, how do I sign up?" Let me give you some practical steps to take. First of all, pray. Ask God how much He wants you to give. 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
6: American Family News, I'm Robert Thornton. Tax claims against President Donald Trump and members of his family will be permanently dropped as part of a lawsuit settlement with the IRS. Here's Fox's Jared Halpern with more.
7: As part of an agreement to end a $10 billion lawsuit against the IRS, the U.S. government is dropping tax claims against President Trump, his sons, and the Trump Organization. A one-page document posted to the Justice Department's website says the federal government is forever barred and precluded from investigating or pursuing tax claims currently pending. It is an expansion of a settlement first announced Monday that includes the creation of a more than $1.7 billion compensation fund for individuals who believe they were unfairly targeted by the Justice Department during the Biden administration.
8: President Trump endorsed Texas Attorney General Ken Paxton in the Texas Senate primary over incumbent Senator John Cornyn, who has held the seat since 2002. Some Republicans are on board. Others, like Senate Majority Leader John Thune, still support Cornyn. Wisconsin Senator Ron Johnson weighed in on Fox Business.
9: Republicans have to unite. You know, if we stand together, we can win. If we're divided, we're going to lose.
8: Democrats are hoping to use this shakeup to their advantage as a way to regain Texas, as the state's primary election is already underway. Whoever gets the GOP nomination faces off against Texas Democrat Senate nominee James Tallarico, currently a state representative. As we have reported on AFN, when debating about boys playing in girls' sports, Tallarico claimed that Genesis describes God as masculine and feminine and everything in between. The NAACP is calling on black athletes and fans to boycott the athletic programs of public universities in states that aim to redistrict longtime black lawmakers. This is aimed to apply pressure to Republican-led state legislators through an economic boycott. States criticized by the NAACP include Alabama, Florida, Georgia, Louisiana, Mississippi, Texas, and South Carolina. The CDC says 18 people who were on board a cruise ship where hantavirus resulted in the deaths of 3 people and sickened several others will remain quarantined in Nebraska through the end of the month. Here's Fox's Jessica Rosenthal.
10: 2 cruise ship passengers were transferred last week from Atlanta to the National Quarantine Unit at the University of Nebraska Medical Center, bringing the total number there to 18. Now the CDC's acting director, Jay Bhattacharya, has signed an order for 2 of those individuals who were on board the MV Hondius to remain quarantined in Nebraska. This comes as one woman says she tried to leave but was told she could not, that law enforcement could become involved. Angela Perryman, who has a home in South Florida, told the New York Times she's tested negative for the virus and plans to take legal action. The CDC notes that since passengers left the ship, 3 additional cases of hantavirus were identified in France, Spain, and Canada.
8: These days, AI is everywhere, but parents can play a role in helping children not become dependent on the technology. More from AFN's Chris Woodward.
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12: I would look at the entertainment. I would look at how you use technology. And I would even say, how do I, the parent, use technology, and how am I modeling to my kids on how I want them to use technology? Do I want them staring at their phone when it's family movie night? Do I want them staring at the phone at the table? Then I shouldn't be doing that.
11: The second thing parents can do is ask themselves questions such as, how are my kids being educated?
12: I would have a lot of questions. How are you going to deal with AI? How are you going to keep them from just doing the homework on their phone, and how are you going to teach my kid how to think? What's the necessary components you have to make this happen?
11: It may be that a child's school has a plan or policy for this issue. If that's the case, Rathman recommended parents contact the school for that information.
12: If they don't have any of that, I would be alarmed. I would start thinking about homeschooling. I would start thinking about, you know, how important is the future of my child? Is school really just designed to get them out of the way so I can go to work? Or is this going to really change them? If we believe education changes our kids, then you need to be deeply involved in what kind of education they're getting.
11: I'm Chris Woodward.
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17: It is marvelous when God's will is fulfilled. When God's will is taking place, there's also a manifestation of His presence, that is, His glory will be revealed. And let me simply say that that is rare today. Why is that? Because we are living in a world that is stained by sin. We are individuals that have an evil inclination, that carnal nature. And even for those who have been saved, redeemed by the blood of God, it says in the Scripture that we ought to consider ourselves crucified, dead, buried, and risen in Messiah. But if we walk in the flesh, and oftentimes believers do that, when we do, God's will is not going to be realized in our life in a given situation. We need to realize for both believers and non-believers, there are rebelliousness, also disobedience, faithlessness. And whenever any of those are present, realize something, that it's going to produce not will of God being fulfilled, but just the opposite of that. So again, let me say, it is a marvelous thing when the will of God is fulfilled. And we're going to be looking at an example of that in tonight's study. So take out your Bible and look with me to the book of Genesis and chapter 24. The book of Genesis and chapter 24. For the last few weeks, we have been in this chapter, a very important one, dealing with God's desire to move forward His covenantal promise and have it passed to the next generation, from Avraham to Yitzchak. And therefore, Avraham commanded his servant Eliezer to leave the land of Canaan, not to take a wife from Benot Canaan, the daughters of Canaan, for Yitzchak, but rather go to his house, his family's house, and from there take a woman for Yitzchak, that is Isaac. And we've seen how Eliezer has grown in faithfulness, how he has obeyed, but in the midst of those obedience, his faith in God has materialized. He is sensing God's presence and power in his life and making his journey successful. And now we come to that moment of truth. He has testified what has transpired, what Abraham told him, how he said that God would happen in their midst and that he would not come away unsuccessful. And now Eliezer believes that. He's shared the testimony and he's waiting for two men, the men of that household, Laban and Betuel, to agree to affirm God's will and allow Rivka, that is Rebecca, to leave that place and go and become the wife of Isaac. So he has shared this testimony, and we're going to pick up with what their response is, the response of these two men. So look with me to verse 50. Genesis chapter 24 and verse 50. Laban and Betuel, they answered and said, from Hashem, that is that sacred name of God. And let me simply reaffirm to you, the fact that that word appears in the text has great significance. We know from the book of Exodus chapter 6 and verse 2 that God didn't reveal that sacred name, what we could call the redemptive name of God, that Yud-Heh-Vav-Heh, to the patriarchs. So why is it being used here? Well, realize that scripture is for the revelation of the reader to teach us things. And the fact that this Yud-Heh-Vav-Heh, that sacred name of God, appears here is to teach the reader that this family had a revelation of God. They were not idol worshipers. They were different from the people of Canaan, different from the people around this area. So there was a uniqueness to this family. And this explains why Avraham commanded Eleazar, his servant, to go to this location and from nowhere else. So once more, these two men answered and they said, from the Lord has gone forth the word. Now, it's the phrase hadavar can also mean the thing. We might say this thing, but it's literally the word from the Lord has gone forth. And then look at the second part of verse 50. Lo nuchal daber alecha ra'otov, which means we are not able to speak unto you either bad or good. Now, what are they trying to say? If this is God's will, what difference does it make what we think? Whether we think we like it or whether we think we don't like it, whether we think it's proper or not. If it's of God, what must one do? Submit. It is to reveal a biblical principle. And that principle is what we think about the will of God should not keep us from submitting to it, obeying it. In the end, we need to realize that it is the right thing to do. Now, there is a debate among some theologians whether God is pleased more with someone who affirms not only, yes, this is God's will, but rejoices in that will and therefore does it. See, the problem I have is this. If God's will has to be something that I like, the danger is that I'm only going to do the things that I like. And what I would argue is one of the best examples of that which is pleasing to God is Yeshua in the Garden of Gethsemane. Now, he said, not my will, meaning not what I want. And it's speaking about his humanity, the flesh of Yeshua. Now, his flesh was sinless. That's why it could be that appropriate sacrifice, that eternal sacrifice for sin, once and for all sufficient. But it's clear in the Garden of Gethsemane, Yeshua didn't want to go to the cross, but what did he say? Not my will, but your will, meaning his heavenly Father, shall be done. And I believe that is the greatest act of obedience and one which was greatly pleasing to his Father. So if we come from that perspective, that God mostly rejoices with us when we say yes to his will, I like your will, I want to do your will. You know, in actuality, there's going to be many times because we're still in the flesh that our flesh is going to say no, and spirituality is when we overcome our fleshly desires and nevertheless submit to God's will. That's why when we look at the seven congregations, those seven churches in Asia Minor from the book of Revelation 2 and 3, what is emphasized is that they are overcomers. They overcome things. And many times that which we have to overcome is ourselves. So once more, verse 50, they say, now, since this thing has come from God, it's his word, what can we say either bad or good concerning it? meaning we need to just do it. And they're right. Look now to verse 51. Behold, Rivka is before you. Take and go, and she shall be the wife of your master's son. Meaning that they agree that she should go and marry Yitzhak, the son of Abraham, just as the Lord has spoken. So if God speaks it, we need to submit to it. We may not understand everything. It might not be to our desire. And there's a hint in the text that they, although they're saying we need to agree with it, they really deep down didn't want to. Why do I say that? Well, keep reading. Look now to verse 52. And it came about when the servant of Avram heard their words. Notice what happened. And he bowed down towards the ground to the Lord. Now, that is a clear depiction of worship. He didn't bow down before these two men, but rather he prostrated himself before the Lord, that sacred name of God. Hashem is why I translated that way, that sacred name. And it speaks about worship. So as we are a servant of God, and as God's will is fulfilled in us, through us, in our lives, in a given situation, what is that going to do? It is going to lead us to worship. And there's two expressions of worship biblically. One is the doing, like we see here. See here, Eliezer, this servant, leaving, traveling, discerning, giving those gifts, and also taking Rivka, going back to their home, telling the story. All of this is what we would say labor or service. But now, as all of these things are being affirmed, it leads to him to worship God in a unique way, to bow down in his presence. Look now to verse 53. And the servant, he brought forth vessels of silver, vessels of gold, also garments, and he gave to Rivka. The implication is these things. Now, he didn't do it prior, not as a bribe, but what we see is he wants to be a blessing. And what's the principle that we see here? Worship leads to us blessing others, wanting to give to other individuals. And not only that, he gave delicacies to her brother and to her mother. Verse 54. And they ate and they drank, which is a form of worship in the Hebrew understanding because of what's said in Deuteronomy chapter 8 and verse 10, that you'll eat and be satisfied and you'll give thanks to the Lord. So when eating is mentioned in the biblical text, it comes within a context of worship. Look again, verse 54. They ate and they drank, him and the men which were with him, meaning Eliezer and the men who were with him, and they spent the night. They lodged at that place. Verse 54, at the second part, they got up in the morning, and he said, Eliezer speaking, we see this submissive characteristics because he asked permission. He says, send me to my master, meaning allow me to return now that everything's been done. Now, in one sense, that should be a foregone conclusion. We have seen in verse 50 that they have agreed. They have spoken. Go back to that verse. They answered and said, you know, because this is from the Lord, we can't speak to it. We just have to do it. We have to carry it out. Well said. But notice what happens in verse 55. And he said, that is her brother. He says, and also the mother, Rivka's mother, let this young girl stay with us days or 10. And afterwards, she shall go. Now, what does that mean, days or 10? Well, 10 is a number of completion. And the word yamim, well, many times days are mentioned in context of years in the biblical, in the Bible. For example, 2 years of days. So days can mean just not a few days, and the number 10 has to do with a longer period of completion. So are they stalling? Well, maybe they're sincere. Maybe they just want greater amount of time to part from her. But here's the problem. When the will of God is made known, don't delay it. There is an urgency to complete the will of God in your life. And any delay is an invitation to the enemy. Any delay gives the enemy, and I'm speaking about Satan, a foothold, an opportunity to put his foot, his presence into the situation. So when God makes known what you should do, do it with haste. Do it with a sense of urgency. And that is exactly what Eliezer, this new follower of the God of Israel, has already realized. So once more, they say, let the Nahara, this young woman, probably in the age of 14, 15 years old, let her go. And I realize what the commentators say about her, the rabbinical ones being much younger than this, what we would call a small girl, but I don't want to go into that at this time. Let her stay with us days or 10, and afterwards she shall go. Verse 56. And he said unto them, do not basically make me to be late. Don't delay me from the Lord. And I love what he says here. Don't delay me from the Lord. This is an appointed time. This is something that God has put into motion. Don't delay it. Don't hinder it. And what else is said? Seeing that the Lord has made me successful, made my way successful, send me and I will go to my master. So here in this passage, he says, don't delay me, seeing that the Lord has made me successful in this journey, but send me and I will go to my master. And the language here is so important. He's always called the servant, the servant, the servant. And he always refers to Avram as his master. And what does this show us? Obedience. If God's will is going to be manifested, it takes an obedient servant, one that has an urgency for the fulfillment of God's will. Verse 57. And they said, let us call the young lady and ask her from her own mouth. Now, many of the commentators believe that this is to stall. They believe it's God's will, but they're not so interested in seeing it happen so quick. And therefore, they're going to call Rivka, and imagine she's being challenged to leave her home, her family, her friends, her country, and go to some faraway place that she's not aware of, she's never been, to marry a man that she's never met before. And the implication is, in those days, never come back. So it would be very reasonable to say, well, even if she's going to agree, let me say goodbye for a period of time. Let me say goodbye in a proper way. Let us celebrate this more with my family and friends, and then I'll go. That is what most of the commentators believe the motivation was for them to call Rivka and allow her to determine what her future is going to be. So they called her, called Rebecca, and they said unto her, will you go with, and here it is, the man. Now, the fact that it's the man shows a remoteness. Not, will you go with our new friend, with someone who comes from your family's side on the in the land of Canaan. But this is to show a remoteness. You want to go with the man? So it's to speak in a very formal way to Rivka. And what does she say? She says, I will go. And what are we to glean from this? Well, the answer is, she is a woman of faith. Why does she say yes? The answer is this, because she's heard the testimony of Eliezer, the servant. She has come to believe that, yes, this is God's will. And even though it might be very hard for someone to want to do this in the flesh, to leave everything that's familiar to you and go to a faraway place, to maybe family, but family that you've never met before, so strangers, and get married and begin a new life in a new place, in a new culture, all so different, being so young. Well, we see here that sometimes there is in the Bible, a connection between physical immaturity and faithfulness. And that's why Yeshua spoke about the faith of a child, childlike faith. So she says, I will go. Look at verse 59. And they sent Rivka, their sister, and her nurse, and also the servant of Abraham and his men. So they all began this journey. Verse 60. And they blessed Rivka, and they said to her, our sister, you shall be for thousands of 10,000. So this is a phrase. And what's unique is this. Earlier this week, I was in Singapore and teaching from the book of Revelation. And in the book of Revelation, we have a similar expression. We have a large number, 10,000 times 10,000 times 1,000. So it's very, very similar in the intent. And what does that speak to? It speaks to a kingdom people. So in this passage of scripture, when they bless her, and blessing, when it's spoken, has great significance in the scripture. It is oftentimes prophetic. So it speaks about a kingdom people coming out of this relationship from Rivka and the marriage covenant that she was going to go in. And not only that, kingdom, what should come into our mind? Well, a kingdom is for overcomers, that is victory. And we have an expression of victory. Why do I say that? It says, and may your seed possess the gate of those who hate you, meaning his enemies. And this is the same expression that we see earlier on in the book of Genesis, two chapters earlier, chapter 22, with that binding of Yitzchak. When Abraham, because of God's provision, we see that Abraham received a blessing that he will possess the gate of his enemies. And this is a kingdom victory. So now in this same piece of scripture, in Genesis 24, we see that same expression to testify that through this covenantal marriage and obedience to God's purposes, his will, there is going to be victory of a kingdom experience. Look now to verse 61. And Rivka got up and her maidens with her, and she rode, or they rode, on camels, and they went after the man, and the servant took Rivka, and they went. So now she has presumably attendants, or her friends are accompanying her for a portion outside the city, a portion of the journey, however the proper interpretation or understanding is of that. So they're on their way for the purpose of meeting Yitzchak, for the purpose of marriage. Marriage is a covenant. So we're looking towards the fulfillment of a covenantal hope. And that's what the scripture is telling. Now we move to the last section of this chapter. And it speaks of now, there's an emphasis, there's a switching from being in the place where Rivka's family were, or we could say Haran, and now we're dealing with the land of Canaan, the land of promise. Verse 62. And Yitzchak came to the entrance of the well of Chai Roi. And it speaks about life and the shepherd. And I would suggest to you that this phrase speaks about the life that the great shepherd, Messiah Yeshua, gives. And it is, meaning he was dwelling in the land of the Negev, the southern land, Isaac. So he's in this location. And what happens? Well, this is the time that Rivka, Eliezer, Avram's faithful servant, the men who were with them, and maybe even some additional women that were sent with Rivka, they all arrive near the homestead, the estate, the home of Avram and Yitzchak. Verse 63. Now, notice what he's doing here. This place, let me say it again, it's the well called Chai Roi.
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22: 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I'm Dr. James Dobson, and I'm thrilled that you've joined us.
23: Have you ever cried out to God, and it seems like the only response you get is direct silence? Have you ever prayed for relief, maybe watched things get worse anyway, and then wondered if God was even paying attention to your prayer? Well, I'm Roger Marsh, and on today's edition of Dr. James Dobson's Family Talk, Dr. Dobson continues his classic presentation on one of the most honest questions a believer can ask, and that is, what do you do when God simply doesn't make sense? Doctor?
22: We began our program yesterday with a discussion of one of my books called When God Doesn't Make Sense. I was explaining that there are times when we as Christians encounter questions that trouble us deeply. I call them the why questions, which simply do not have easy answers. You can talk to theologians for weeks, and you can study the scriptures for years and not fully understand everything that takes place in your life and why God lets certain things happen to us. The truth is that God rarely provides simple answers two difficult questions, two what we call imponderables. I'd like to pick up with what the Scripture tells us about unanswered questions. This is what I said to about 150 staff members who had joined me when I was president of Focus on the Family. That was before I formed a new ministry called Family Talk. So with that, let's pick up with part two of this discussion.
0: When I was in Scotland with Shirley a year ago, we just went back and forth through those scriptures, and what I'm talking about is not hidden in Scripture. It is laid out there for you to see and explained rather well. Do you understand that nearly all the Bible characters went through this? I mean, they all did. Look at John the Baptist. Jesus said of John the Baptist that he was the greatest man born of woman. That's quite an accolade coming from Jesus. And there he is sitting in a prison, a Roman prison, and that fatuous woman, Herodias, who was in an adulterous affair with her brother-in-law, is about to have him beheaded. How's he going to explain that? I mean, we read it without passion now, and so John is there, and then he's beheaded, and his head's brought in, and we go on to the next verse. How would you have felt if you were sitting there, you know? And what really encourages me is that John reacted in much the same way you or I would. You remember what he did? He wrote Jesus a note, had it smuggled out and delivered to him. And the note, what did the note say? Are you the Messiah? Or do we look for someone else? Have you ever asked that question? Have you ever come up to the betrayal barrier and asked, are you really God? Are you there? In the book of Acts, we've got one sentence about the Apostle James. Here he is, one of Jesus' 12. And it said, Herod had him executed. Look in the Old Testament, Joseph, his entire life is a shambles. I mean, it all went out of control. His family hated him. His father's lied to. He's shipped off to Egypt, which would be like us going to Russia. He's in an Egyptian prison. Potiphar's wife lies on him. I mean, everything goes wrong. Now, we read the final story, and we see that God was doing something. He's a type of Christ. He was symbolic of the Christ to come. His life was symbolic. There was a purpose. There was a plan, but didn't make any sense to Joseph. And there's no indication whatsoever that God came and sat down with Joseph and said, now I'm really doing something wonderful in your life. I know it's kind of difficult for a while, but boy, you ought to see how it's going to turn out. See, he didn't do that. He allowed Joseph to live it one day at a time like he does you and me. And of course, Abraham, given the promised child, all the future depended on Isaac. The promises that God had given him could not be fulfilled without Isaac. And God says, kill Isaac. God contradicts God. God doesn't make sense. And Abraham did it anyway, or at least he would have. The best example, and one that's most often quoted, of course, is Job, who went through all these things. He lost his wealth, lost his health, lost his family, lost his farm, lost his reputation, lost his friends, lost everything. What amazes me is that those were not the events in his life that frustrated him the most. He coped with that very well. Naked I came into the world, naked I leave. Blessed be the name of the Lord. The Lord giveth, the Lord taketh away. Man, what a man of faith. Lost all of that, and he's not complaining. But he finally hit the wall. And do you remember what it was that pushed him over the edge? It's that he went through a time when God wouldn't talk to him. And he searched for him. He said, I looked for him in the north country, and I looked for him in the south. If I could find his throne, I could go and I could plead my case. But I can't find him. He would understand, but I can't find him. God wouldn't talk to him. Let me read to you what I wrote there. Are we to assume that this inability to find and communicate with God in certain times of personal crisis was unique to Job? No, I believe it occurs in many other cases, perhaps to the majority of us at some point in life. Scripture tells us that no temptation has seized you except what is common to man. That's 1 Corinthians 10:13. So we all go through similar experiences. King David must have felt like Job when he asked the Lord with great passion, "How long, O Lord, will you forget me forever? How long will you hide your face from me?" Okay, we got Job saying that, and now we got David saying that. In the 77th Psalm, David again expressed the anguish of his soul. Will the Lord reject forever? Will he never show his favor again? Has his unfailing love vanished forever? We're told in 2 Chronicles 32:31 that, quote, God left Hezekiah to test him and to know everything that was in his heart. There are a number of illustrations in the Bible where the Lord allows you to go through these times where you don't hear from him. And why? I think it's very clear in Scripture, and it has to do with faith. It is the highest priority in God's scheme of values. It is believing when nothing makes sense. It is holding on. It is keeping your faith. It is perseverance when you can't figure it out. See, that's what he said about Thomas. See, Thomas wanted to put his hand in the wounds and in the side, and he said, you know, blessed are those that have not seen and have believed. Even when God does not talk back, even when you can't see him or feel him and you have no sensory awareness of his presence, he is close enough to touch. He never leaves. He promised that. And his promises are the only thing in life you can really count on. He is always right there. Now, I wrote a book a number of years ago called Emotions, Can You Trust Them? And I spent 200 pages to say, no. You can't trust your emotions. They fool you when you are tired. They lie to you. They lie to you sometimes when you're not tired. They tell you things that are not true. They tell you you are disliked and hated when that's not true. They tell you you are worthless when that is not true. Emotions are very unreliable. They fluctuate. You cannot base it on what you feel. You've got to base it on this word. And this word says he sticks closer than a brother. He is always right there. You stand on the promises. You do not depend on your own emotions. And when you hit the turbulence, and horror seeps into your lives, hang on to your faith with the tenacity of a bulldog. Don't let go of it, and don't depend on validation from what you feel, because your feelings are wounded at that time. They don't work. They lie to you. They give you misinformation. They give you the classic example from Scripture. Jesus had been crucified. Horrible thing for the disciples. They saw the Messiah that for 3 years they'd heard say these magnificent things, and there was such hope, and he was going to bring the kingdom of God right there on earth, and he was going to lead in an insurrection of the Roman government. He was going to do all these things. They see him hanging naked on a cross, saying, my God, why hast thou forsaken me? By the way, Jesus asked the same question we asked. Yeah, it's universal. Even Jesus asked the question, why? Why? Well, they see this happen, and they see him die. And a Roman soldier thrust the spear, and he's dead. And they take him off the cross, and they put him in a rich man's tomb, and it's over. And how do they make sense out of their situation? So the disciples are walking along the road to Emmaus, and they're talking about all that's happened, and they're as discouraged as they can be, and their lives are probably in danger, and there's no way they can put the pieces together. And we find out a few verses later that Jesus was walking right along with them, and they were about to get the best news that's ever been given to mankind in the history of the world. It would turn the world upside down and reach 2,000 years down to our day. That was right around the corner to two depressed men for whom nothing made sense. We know now it made perfect sense. It all fit together. It was a perceptual problem. They couldn't see it. They had no indication at all that Jesus was in it, even in their part of the universe. And he was walking right along beside them. That's what I'm talking about. Your inability to see it doesn't mean a thing. Your feelings don't matter one whit. When you feel like God is not even in your state and he doesn't care about you, it is of no significance, no consequences. Stand on the word, because that's what you can count on. In fact, he says, trust the Lord with all thine heart and lean not upon your own understanding. Good, you read the scripture. Do you hear what that says? It doesn't say don't try to understand. He said don't what? Don't lean on it. What does leaning on it mean? It means demanding of God. It means saying, if you don't give me answers to this, I'm not going to serve you. I'm not going to love you. It means if I don't hear from you by tomorrow, I'm through with you. That's

really, than his own family. And when he was in their community, he stayed with them. And they had a bonding. They had a love for one another. So it was perfectly reasonable for Mary and Martha and Lazarus to believe that if they ever had a crisis, this Messiah who did all these miracles would use that power to help them because he loved them. Doesn't that make sense? And so the crisis occurred, and Lazarus comes down with a terrible illness. We don't know what he had, but it was very alarming, and we know that it was serious because it eventually took his life. And so Mary writes a little note, and she sends it to Jesus and says, "Jesus, the one you love is ill," and sends it to him. And I'm sure that Mary and Martha believed that Jesus would come back down the road pretty quick. Now, the Bible doesn't say this, but I imagine they sat at the window and watched for him, don't you? Isn't that what you would do? Jesus is out there healing all those people he doesn't even know. He's doing these miracles for folks. He's raising the dead. I mean, he's doing wonderful things, and now they have a need. And they've ministered to him, and they've fed him, and they've befriended him. And it is very logical for them to say, "Jesus, now we really need some help. Lazarus is sick. And we know you love him." So they sat and waited for him, and he didn't come. And Lazarus is getting sicker and sicker. The Bible again doesn't say this, but don't you imagine there was some discussion that went on about that? And Mary and Martha are saying, "You know, I don't understand. Did they deliver the message? Did he get it? What did he say when the messenger gave him the note? Did he say he would come? Does he really know? Maybe he doesn't know Lazarus is so sick." And they wait for him, and they wait for him, and Lazarus continues to sink. And then you know the story. Lazarus dies, and they have the funeral. Very sad moment. They loved their brother, and Jesus didn't attend the funeral. And finally, Jesus shows up 4 days late. Now, I don't mean any disrespect, and you know how I love the scriptures, and you know how I love the Lord. But isn't it reasonable to think that Mary and Martha would have been a little bit angry at Jesus over that? You know, "Thanks a lot, Jesus. You come 4 days late. Where were you? 4 days ago, you could have saved our brother, and now he's dead, and it's too late, and you could have done it, and where were you? Don't you love us?" I imagine there was some feeling there. They wouldn't have been human if there was not. But Jesus saw their pain, and he was deeply touched, and he wept, and he went in, and he raised Lazarus from the dead. And you see, he was not late at all. All of that was planned. It was done to glorify God, and it happened exactly the way God wanted it to. He was not late. He's not late in your life, but I tell you this much, and again, I don't mean any disrespect. It does seem to me like Jesus shows up about 4 days late in my life. Have you had that experience? Have you ever walked the halls of a hospital and you hear the baby crying next door? And you ask, "Where is Jesus?" And he hasn't arrived. And you look out the front door and in the path, you go in a little prayer room and you say, "Where is he?" And you get the feeling that's out of control and that he's hopelessly late, but his timing is always absolutely perfect. It's done for his purposes. I have had some experiences in my life where he seemed disastrously late. Some of you are aware that I served on the Attorney General's Commission on Pornography, and 15 months of the most miserable experience of my life. I flew back and forth across the country and looked at the most wretched material that's known to mankind. When we were finished with that, we issued our final report. Some of you are aware that we were hit with a $30 million lawsuit by the American Magazine Association, Penthouse, and Playboy magazines. And I don't know where they thought $30 million was going to come from, but it was a scary kind of moment. And we talked to the Justice Department attorneys, and they said, "There's no problem. This is so phony. This is pulled out of the air. There's no case. It'll be thrown out of court." And it wasn't. It was assigned to one of the most liberal judges in the Northeast, a man named Judge Penn.

0: who held it on his desk for 2 years and kept us in limbo. And Shirley and I did some praying at that time. We said, Lord, you know, I got this ministry to run and it's a busy time. I don't need this drain on my life. I don't need this threat hanging over me, and I don't need to be involved in all that a lawsuit implies. Remove it from us. And Jesus didn't show up. And the judge finally ruled in our favor, and they appealed and went to the next level. And it went to the next level and the next level. 6 years later, that wound up at the Supreme Court, who threw it out. And it was finally over, and Jesus arrived, and Lazarus was resurrected. Why did I have to go through those 6 years with a word from him that could have been removed from me? Where was Jesus? Why was he late? Well, I don't know. I still can't answer that. I just know he wasn't late. He arrived right on time for his purposes. Finally, and we will conclude with this, is that the imagery that we are given in this book, in the Word of God, is of God being like a father who loves us infinitely more than we love our own children. Some of you have heard me share this illustration. Forgive me if you have. When Ryan was 3 years old, he had a terrible ear infection one day. He woke up with this awful pain in his ear. And Shirley took him to see our local pediatrician, who was a very grouchy man. He was an older man. He had very little tolerance for parents and none for toddlers. And I don't know why he was a pediatrician, but anyway, that was the line of work that he went into. And so he examined Ryan, who was scared to death to be in that office, and looked in Ryan's ear, and he told Shirley that the only way that they could deal with the infection that had adhered itself to his eardrum was to go in there with a wicked little pick device and pull it away from the eardrum. He was only three, and he didn't know much about medical language, but he got enough of that story to understand what was coming, and he went into orbit. And so the doctor said to Shirley, I want you to hold Ryan down. Hold him on this table while I go into that ear. He asked the wrong lady to do that because Shirley's a mama and, you know, how she feels about Ryan and Danae. And she tried. She got a hold of Ryan and she tried to hold him, and the doctor started to go into the ear. Ryan, you know, he's hyperactive anyway, and he came unglued and Shirley couldn't hold him. So the pediatrician chewed her out and said, if you can't do it, go get your husband. So I was in the neighborhood. Shirley went and got me, and I came in. He explained what he was going to do, and I gulped real hard and put Ryan up on this table and wrapped my 6 foot, 2 inch, 200 pound frame around this little 3 year old. And the doctor went in there into that ear. And Ryan again just screamed to high heaven. You know what it does to a parent to have a child scream. Anyway, I got a hold of him, and I finally held him down long enough for them to pull that infection from the ear. But the problem was that Ryan was laying on this examining table, and there was a mirror on the back side of that. And I had his back to me as I held him, and he could look right from that mirror into my eyes. And he was talking to me with those eyes. He was not using words. He was screaming. But his eyes were saying something to me. They were saying, you, of all people, you, my daddy, are doing this to me. Why are you letting this man hurt me? Why? It was betrayal. Ryan was betrayed. It was not just the pain, but the one that he has always depended on, the one who has loved him and been there, was the one that was hurting him. And he couldn't understand that. And it wounded me as I looked into his eyes. And after that experience was over, and after all the emotion had settled down and I thought about it, I thought that must be the way the Lord feels when we go through those crises. See, I could not explain to Ryan in his language why it was necessary for him to go through this. I couldn't tell him and make him believe I was doing it for his good, that this pain was necessary and that it would be much worse if we didn't do it. I couldn't tell him the rationale behind it because he couldn't comprehend it. I could explain it, he couldn't understand it. And I realized that there must be times in my agony before God where I say, why, Lord, you of all people, why would you let me go through this? Why would you hurt me? Why would you let me experience pain? And in my humanness, he cannot explain to me why I have to endure this. But as a father pities his child, the Lord pities those that fear him. And I believe he hurts far more than I was hurting with Ryan when we go through that. He is there. He understands. You can trust God even when you can't track him. And God makes sense even when he doesn't make sense.
1: Well, this is James Dobson again, and we've been listening for the last 2 days to a recording that was made some years ago about the subject when God doesn't make sense. You have probably experienced such a moment in your own life. Most of us do. I would say all of us do. And I ask you, did it trouble you spiritually and theologically that you couldn't nail down all the things that didn't quite fit for you? That's what we want to prevent. That's why we're talking about this subject today, because God loves you and he sees every tear that falls.
2: He does indeed, doctor. And friend, you can trust God even when you can't track him. 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
5: American Family News, I'm Robert Thornton. The acting attorney general has testified before a Senate subcommittee about the Justice Department's budget for next year, with members on both sides of the aisle concerned about future cuts to local law enforcement. Here's Fox's Jessica Rosenthal.
6: The Justice Department budget asks for nearly $5 billion more dollars, and much of it's going to hire more agents, prosecutors, and immigration judges. But Alaska Republican Senator Lisa Murkowski asked Acting Attorney General Todd Blanche about the impact of hundreds of millions of dollars of cuts to local law enforcement agencies.
7: That's one of the reasons why we built in, we're trying to make it more efficient, because the field said, especially rural communities, big cities don't have issues applying for grants. They have a bunch of people that can do it. And so, yes, we are very focused on that.
8: Know that we're watching this one very carefully.
6: Democratic senators said they were watching who ends up qualifying for a new DOJ fund that will give money to those who claim they've been victims of government weaponization.
5: As we have reported on AFN, President Donald Trump said he held off on a military strike on Iran planned for today because serious negotiations were underway. Retired General Jack Keane said the Gulf states can defend themselves. He made the comments on Fox.
9: I'm somewhat aware of what's going to take place here, and it's very comprehensive. We've had 6 weeks of gathering intelligence on targeting, and we have a much better feel for what to do and how to do it going forward. And certainly the ability for Iran to do damage against these states would be reduced dramatically, and taking into consideration that they would likely be some of the first targets.
5: King went on to say that the U.S. has leverage, as we can tell Iran if you are going to fire at allies and partners' oil and gas infrastructure, that the U.S. will destroy your oil export capability on Karg Island, as well as oil and gas capabilities on the mainland. Today, President Trump endorsed Texas Attorney General Ken Paxton in his quest to oust incumbent Senator John Cornyn in a Republican primary runoff. Paxton and Cornyn qualified for the May 26th runoff after a March 3rd primary, while Representative Wesley Hunt finished third and did not advance. Police are treating yesterday's shooting at the Islamic Center of San Diego as a hate crime after discovering hateful rhetoric inside a suspect's car. Three people died after two teenage suspects opened fire outside of the mosque. At a press briefing, San Diego Police Chief Scott Wall promised there will be a visible law enforcement presence at places of worship.
10: Law enforcement is banding together to make sure that there is a feeling of being safe.
5: The suspects died of self-inflicted gunshot wounds after driving away from the scene. Police said a suspect's mother reported her son missing along with three guns. In other California news, a conservative activist thinks Spencer Pratt is a good guy who has the right motivations for running for mayor of Los Angeles. More from AFN's Chad Groening.
11: Republican Spencer Pratt has been gaining traction in his challenge to unseat incumbent Democrat Karen Bass, who has faced a great deal of criticism for her handling of the Palisades fire a year ago, which destroyed more than 18,000 structures. Pratt is a former reality TV star who was one of those who lost his home, and he has made the response central to his campaign, accusing city leaders of negligence. Kevin McGarry is chairman of the Frederick Douglass Foundation of California.
12: I think that Spencer Pratt is a good guy who has the right motivations for running for mayor. I think that Karen Bass has been largely outed as a incompetent, feckless fool, if you will. But Spencer Pratt is brilliant in a lot of ways. He's come up with these nice memes and these videos of him being a superhero, and really does match the motif, I think, that people would like to see in Los Angeles.
11: And McGarry thinks Bass has a lot of gall in accusing Pratt of having no experience in running government.
12: Now, Karen Bass bringing up his lack of experience is rich, considering that she completely fumbled, I think, every single thing that Los Angeles has attempted to do over the past couple of years since she's been in there. She's fumbled it, most notably the fire scenario last year.
11: So McGarry is hopeful.
12: So I think Pratt has a strong position, and I'm hoping, praying, that he can actually pull it out. And it looks like momentum is definitely going his way as of late.
5: See more news at AFM.net.
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15: 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Well, Jen, we were just talking before the program, and many people talk very generically about salvation. But what you were just talking to me about was, do you have a changed life through Christ? And that's something that you wanted to talk about us with us tonight.
16: Well, several people have recently asked me questions about salvation, and some people wanted to know my experience. And I said, well, as a high school student, I remember being in a different kind of church than what I grew up in, and I was asked, June, are you a Christian? And my one word, yes, was logical to me because I knew I wasn't Jewish. I thought you're either Jewish or you're a Christian. Now, I didn't even think about being an atheist or other religions, but I assumed I was a Christian because I grew up attending a church that would be called a Christian church. Later, I realized that just because I walk inside a garage, that doesn't make me a car. Walking inside a stable doesn't make me a horse. Or just sitting in a church doesn't make me a Christian. And candidly, I had no idea what it meant to be a Christian. I had never even heard of the term, the plan of salvation. I had never heard words regarding salvation like repentance or redemption. I didn't even have a Bible, so obviously I'd never even opened a Bible. Never heard about having a changed life through Christ, but the Bible does say, if anyone is in Christ, that person's a new creation. The old is gone, the new is here. That's 2 Corinthians 5:17. Of course, I knew no scripture because I wasn't exposed to scripture at all. And meanwhile, my father at home would say Christianity's a crutch. And he had not been in church for 40 years except for weddings and funerals. And yet now, he had us to visit a downtown church in Dallas. And initially I didn't want to go, but then I felt I had no choice. This was a biblically based church, and it was all of a sudden phenomenal music I was hearing and teaching. I felt drawn to the students and youth leaders. They had a depth I had never seen before. I wasn't talking because I didn't really talk much at all, but I began to live for Sundays. I was learning so much about the Word of God as well as the heart of God. And I remember 6 months later, I asked this wise Bible teacher, how do I know if I'm a Christian? I think I am. And she responded, well, June, I can't know your heart like God knows your heart. But if you're not a Christian, would you be willing to do whatever God would want you to do to become a Christian? Silence. I didn't know what to say. What would God want me to do? And I remember analytically thinking, but what if I pray that prayer and it doesn't work? Because I had watched people walk down an aisle. I'd never seen people walk down an aisle to pray to receive Christ. And I thought, well, if it doesn't work, I guess it just doesn't work. And I remember my exact words in this mental exchange. All this was mental, and the teacher was just patient with me. I thought, but what if it would have worked, yet I refused? Then I could miss receiving what these genuine Christians have that I really want. I would miss what God would have for me. I didn't know what that would mean. But then I thought, but why do we need to be saved? I'm not drowning in an ocean. I'm not a wino in the gutter. And then I had heard, believe in the Lord Jesus Christ and you'll be saved. That's Acts 16:31, but I did believe Jesus walked on earth. I believed that he did miracles. But you see, I didn't see a need for Jesus to be my Savior. I didn't know the word believe. I thought believe just meant mental acceptance or mental agreement. But instead, it meant to rely upon, to trust in. I had not mentally, I'd mentally believed in Jesus, but I did not ever entrust my life to him. I didn't know to do that. I didn't know the word Lord means master, ruler, owner. And he is the Lord Jesus Christ. Believe in the Lord Jesus Christ and you'll be saved. That's what made the difference for me. And after I did pray that prayer, there was a peace that I had that I had not had before. I had much to learn, but it was essential.
17: What does it look like to follow the Lord when you're grieving or anxious or so stressed out that you don't even know what step to take next? Or what do you say when a friend comes to you with a difficult question about divorce or addiction or abuse? 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

0: 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That will put you in touch with our team. They work during normal business hours, and they can assist you in finding and purchasing materials from our vast library. June, we're going to have a caller give us a life update today. We haven't talked to this caller in a little while. I think the last time he was on was in April. So let's welcome Rick back to Hope in the Night.
1: Hey, my friend Rick.
2: Hey, June, Tom. Good to be back with you.
1: Well, I'm always interested in what's going on in your life. You've had a rough time, and but you've had a changed life. Too.
2: Yes.
1: I mean, it's you've had a rough life and a changed life,
2: yes.
1: And that's extraordinary. So, why don't you just fill us in on? I know
2: sure.
1: that you had been an alcoholic, that
2: yes.
1: you had sclerosis of the liver,
2: yes.
1: and you were given only like 6 months to live. And
2: then
1: that's pretty serious. So you've been on hospice, is that correct?
2: Yes, June, that's correct.
1: And yet you had a total change life, that,
2: oh.
1: and you've been excited about that. So
2: Very much.
1: Okay, tell us about what's the update.
2: Okay, well, you might remember I had mentioned when I, some months back, when I was diagnosed with the end-stage liver failure.
1: Yes.
2: And I had, God spoke with me. I let go, tried to let go of selfishness, and I had a goal. And I said, whatever time that I have left on the earth, I want to help people. And,
1: yes.
2: I'm on hospice. 2 weeks ago today, I was moved into a nursing home here in Plano.
1: Mm.
2: Now that's it's an adjustment, but I am not upset about it. I actually thought, well, Lord, I said I want to help people. I didn't know you'd put me in a nursing home, but it's actually a great thing for me. I have the opportunity on a daily basis to help others, and at the same time, you know, getting the care that I need, the medicine and whatnot. And I am trying to make the best of what I have, and with however much time I have. And I still, my prayer, my relationship with God has just gotten stronger. It's just getting better and better, and I'm happy, to be quite honest. This is true. Your ministry has meant a lot to me, and of course you do.
1: Thank you.
2: You're very welcome. I thought, well, I could hang my head and really be depressed or why me? No, I'm not doing that. I don't even have the desire at all to do that. I just want to help. And whoever that may be or wherever they may be, I feel like if I can help somebody else, then that makes both of us happy, hopefully. And
1: well, you have mentioned that previously on a couple of our calls. You said the number one thing is I just want to help people, and
2: yes,
1: you know everybody has in their lives areas of struggle. Now the areas can be very different, but the word struggle can be very real and is very real, and so. I think, let me ask, what do you feel, or what has been your experience recently as you have had that desire of helping people. What have you experienced that God brought into your life, or did he do that? Did he bring certain people who needed help, or did you identify them? Help me kind of paint the picture for me.
2: Okay. Well, I would say in that regards to that, for example, since I've been in the nursing facility, I've made quite a few friends, several that, you know, whether it's pushing somebody, you know, in their wheelchair to help them get down the hall or picking up. Mm-hmm. I'm still mobile, so I'm in that regard, you know, I can get around. And I might pick up trays from the cafeteria to help the people in there. Just asking a nurse, you know, how's your day going, you know? I feel like the more that I'm helping, it seems like God just fuels me more. And I feel like there's possibilities. There's lots of opportunities and possibilities. I don't feel like, well, it's all over now. I can't do anything. I hope that I'm sort of answering what you're asking me. It's just a great feeling. It's this is, you know, how it's changed. Where when I get up in the morning, one of the first things besides praying is, I think, okay, who can I help? You know, just check on my roommate. Just things that maybe somebody, it might seem like a small thing, but it really, it's a big thing in ways, you know, for people. And it is, and they help inspire me as well. And I've seen a change in some friends and family since I think they noticed a change in me. And so it's all positive. And the family and friends that have really shown me support, it's kind of unbelievable. I thought they cared and loved me, but they've really made it evident. And I really believe that God has, so to speak, kind of like it's he's like repaying me for doing good deeds, and I just really am. I feel much happier than I've felt in a long time, and I would like to also tell you another update. You know about my daughter, Madison.
1: Okay, now when we first were talking about her, she was estranged. It was your pain in your life, one of the greatest pains, because you loved her dearly, and yet she would not be, was not at the time allowing contact with you. That was when you and I first were talking, and we and you. Literally wanted, you know, to you weren't prideful at all. You just said, I let her down. I let her mother down, and I mean, you were taking full responsibility. And I think that was around 2010 when this estrangement occurred. And I know when we were first talking, she was 27. And but you were so wanting to literally talk with her and ask genuine forgiveness. And you know, it's hard when people block you and when they just cut you off totally.
2: Right.
1: I knew there was something going on. So describe what was the initial. Any breakthrough with her?
2: Yes.
1: With Madison?
2: Yes, I'm so happy to tell you this.
1: Okay.
2: In fact, I couldn't hardly wait. Also, the letter that you told me to write,
1: yes.
2: I got a letter done, and I did not throw it away because you told me, I believe, that, you know, if something were to happen to me, at least there'd be some kind of something to show that I was trying to talk to her. But
1: well, I remember you had written several letters and you kept tearing them up, and I said, no, don't tear up those letters, because they were the truth, but somehow, what were you thinking? Were you thinking they just weren't good enough, or help me understand your thinking of why you wouldn't follow through?
2: I think that I was actually possibly overthinking it, that I was trying to, like, almost be a perfectionist on it, and I'd read it and reread it, and I'd think, well, no, that might sound too strong, or that I should have probably just gone with my, you know, what I had in the first time, but I have added things, and the big news, just for her birthday, she turned 28 last Monday.
1: And
2: I knew that I had been blocked, but I sent her a text message anyway, not sure if she would even get it, and told her happy birthday and how much Dad loves her. And I got a text from her last week that said, wow, I love you too, Dad. And she said that she asked me in a second text, she said, how are you doing? Are you in a safer, healthier place from where I was living? And then what are the visiting hour rules? Yes, that made me so happy because I have a real good feeling she's going to come and see me. And I've continued my prayers that God, I told him, it's your timing. I've tried to be very patient, and I learned, you know, from past mistakes not to push it. And now I think there's a breakthrough. And I'm just very thrilled about that. And again, I believe that that's God working.
1: That's great.
2: Really do. I was anxious to tell you that. And
1: God knows your heart. And, you know, God can work in certain ways that we are not aware of. I mean, he can at times prepare somebody else's heart. And what we have to do is literally entrust our lives to him and say, Lord, I'm willing to do what you lead me to do, but I need your discernment, and I need to say the words that are right in your sight. And, you know, there's prayerfulness, but you, I'm thrilled for you because this is something that you had talked about for months, that you so wanted to have things right with her.
2: Yes.
1: And, you know, 28 is, she's got a long life for her. And what you want to do is make everything right according to what you can do now.
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0: 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If you live somewhere else other than the Central U.S., you just adjust that time, and that's when you'll need to be available to be on the radio with us. Well, let's continue the conversation with June and Rick.
1: Well, you know, I'm very, very delighted for you, Rick, because what your heart has been for with your daughter is reconciliation. And yes. Reconciliation is settling differences or harmonizing differences, especially resolving difficult differences between one another. And while a right relationship will not always be salvaged, the spirit of reconciliation always reflects the heart of God.
2: Mm-hmm.
1: By the way, do you even have our keys, what we call our biblical counseling keys, on the topic of reconciliation? I don't think I've sent that.
2: You beat me to it, Jen. I was going to say, I did get that, and I read that, and I really liked it. It was very meaningful. I appreciate that very much.
1: Okay. I just want to make sure you have that. Well,
2: yes,
1: you know, a lot of people, they just think, well, if it's broken, it's broken. But, you know, what the Lord can do is He mends the broken heart. And, in fact, one of my favorite scriptures for years was, the Lord is close to the brokenhearted and saves those who are crushed in spirit. And that would represent your where you have been. The Lord is close to the brokenhearted because you were brokenhearted over not being able to have access, not being able to have a meaningful relationship with your daughter.
2: Yeah.
1: And that scripture, by the way, is Psalm 34, 18, I believe. So, but in you know, I used to sign, like when I would sign letters, for some reason, I just many times would always put that at the very end, no matter what, even if the letter had nothing to do with that that principle from the book of Psalms. But, you know, it was meaningful to me when I saw the Lord is close to the brokenhearted, because for a number of years, that's how I felt, and saves those who are crushed in spirit. So he will use our pain with a purpose, and he knows your sincerity. And I say that because I do believe you've been absolutely sincere as you've sought to figure out, you know, what do I do? What do I do? Well, that scripture in Psalm 34:18 is showing that God cares deeply when we are crushed in spirit, but He's not remote. He literally He's close to you. He knows you have been brokenhearted. So I say that because I'm thrilled at the potential of what you will experience when have you decided or thought about what you're going to specifically do when you do have face-to-face contact?
2: With my daughter.
1: Yes, with your daughter.
2: I have thought about that. I know the first thing I'm going to do is, if she'll allow, I'm going to give her the longest hug she's ever had.
1: That's great.
2: Just want to, you know, hold her and tell her how much I love her and listen to her, let her tell me about her job and her life. I don't want to make everything about me. I used to do that. And before I forget, you mentioned earlier about a piece within that you never knew.
1: Mm-hmm.
2: I believe I understand that completely. I can't explain how the peace that I've felt here for a while now. And I, even with Madison, for the longest time, I worried and I, you know, dwelt on it and was depressed about it. And then a point came, and I just said, Lord, I'm handing it over to you. When your timing, I believe that you'll get us together again. And I'm concerned about things that go on in my life, but I'm not worrying anymore. I feel so at peace, truthfully. And then this was just an excellent bonus to hear from her. And I couldn't wait to tell you, because I know you're familiar with what's gone on.
1: Well, yes, and, you know, I think when one thing you could do is tell her how you've literally, the things that have changed in terms of how deeply you want to communicate, that you're not blaming her. You that you understood why she had distanced herself, but just say, the truth is, I was wrong, and that I have hurt you, and so for you to say those words, which were words that you had told me, and so, you know, if you even need to write it out, then that's okay too. And if you do write it out, then you would just say, this means so much to me that I put this in writing to let you know the sincerity of my heart. And, you know, I realize I've been wrong. Now, you could, there's one thing I'm going to suggest.
2: Sure.
1: You could say, is there something that that would be meaningful to you that I need to take ownership of, that I need to ask forgiveness for, because I want to ask forgiveness for any and everything that I did that was wrong.
2: Mm-hmm.
1: And so you're giving her the opportunity to verbalize, because sometimes, Rick, people can have something, I call it the burr under the saddle blanket. There can be something that bothers them, and you don't know what it is. And in fact, you would have no idea unless it was verbalized. But you're asking for anything that the two of us need to talk about, if you need to help me see anything from your point of view. I am willing and want you to have total freedom. Is there something that would be meaningful for me to ask forgiveness for? So because sometimes people have things and that we have no idea what it is. And it could be inaccurate, but if it is accurate, no matter what, you don't want any barrier. The point is to eliminate any barrier between the two of you as much as you are capable of.
2: Yes, ma'am.
1: Does that make sense?
2: Totally makes sense to me. I am going to do that, and just, I have thought, since hearing from her, besides the long hug, and I do want to, and I believe I've been doing this, but I want to do this with her, is I want to take complete ownership of anything and everything. Nothing hidden, nothing. And I don't mean to keep saying, told myself,
1: it's okay.
2: Don't do that. But
1: that's okay.
2: Yes, I definitely want to take ownership of it. And when she's ready, yes, I want to let her know that you're free to tell me. And if you're not ready right now, that's okay. But if you do want to share anything, yes, I would. Mm-hmm. There are things, June, that I don't know, what happened. Like, is that true? Is it not? If you don't know, like you said, what it is, like under the saddle.
1: The burr under the saddle.
2: Yeah, I was going to say thorn.
1: Because you can't see it, Yeah.
2: Right.
1: By the way, let me give you the principle from the Bible. In Matthew 5, Jesus was presenting what is called the Sermon on the Mount. It's one of the most famous chapters in the Bible, Matthew 5, 6, and 7. And in Matthew 5, he said, if you're offering your gift at the altar, and there remember that your brother or sister has something against you, leave your gift in front of the altar. In other words, forget about giving the gift. First, go be reconciled to them. Then come and offer your gift. So, in other words, the Lord Jesus is prioritizing our relationships. As opposed to giving him a gift, he says, no, you go make it right. You do what is necessary to be reconciled with this person where there has been wrong. And then you can come back and give your gift at the altar. So I'm just saying that this is a very significant biblical principle that Jesus gave, and that way, because he cares about our relationships with others.
2: Mm-hmm.
1: By the way, let me ask a quick question. Do you believe Madison is, has she come into a relationship with the Lord Jesus Christ? Do you know, or you may not have any way of knowing that right now?
2: Yes, she has.
1: Okay.
2: When I have talked in the past, I've been really happy when I say a prayer with her. I know she was going to church. Most recently, no. I don't know what she's really been.
1: Okay.
2: But,
1: okay. Well, no matter what, then just pray for her spiritual growth. And if you... that would be another thing you could do, is say, how would you like for me to pray for you? What can I pray for you about? And that way, you're sincere, and I know you would want to know that, and so there's nothing so convenient as asking for the truth.
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0: 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That's when you'll need to be available to join us. Whether it's a simple question about God's Word, maybe you got angry with someone, a relationship issue, parenting, and any number of issues, we're happy to have you on as our guest. There's no reason for you to go it alone. Please just call us and we'll have you on. Let's finish up this call with June and Rick.
1: Well, Rick, I am delighted that there has been advancement in your relationship with your daughter. That is very, very meaningful. You know, you're a young man, and I know you're on hospice. Young, yes, means, I think you're, I know when we first started talking, I think you were 51 years old. Is that correct?
2: That sounds right.
1: Okay. Is that about what you are now? Are you?
2: Okay. I'm 31 now. I'm going to be 56 in July.
1: Okay.
2: I'm going to be 56 in July.
1: Okay. All right. Wow. Well, then I did not realize that.

0: toward Madison's mother, meaning your former wife, would you know what you would want to say or what needs to be said? What are you thinking about that?
1: I would like to, it comes right out, is I would like for Madison to know that I always loved her mom and that I did make mistakes, and I really appreciate her mom, and I have learned a lot over the years and seen, looking back, things that I used to, I pointed the finger, and then I come really to terms that, wow, I really was a, I was a problem in ways, for sure. And I wanted to know that I love her mother. You know, I always will, in a certain sense, that she is the mother of my daughter, and I care about them both. And I want her to know that I have asked for repentance for things. And that would be, the, I guess, the first thing that I'd like her to know is that I realized that I want to take the responsibility, like we were talking about.
0: Yes.
1: Where
0: okay.
1: To,
0: well, that, you know, while many times there's challenges with two people, but the truth is we are responsible for our part. And, you know, I'm responsible even when I had the great difficulty with my dad, and I did hate him at one time. But I later learned that what my attitude was, even though the circumstances were painful and wrong in terms of what my dad did, I was responsible to, the Bible says, to love your enemies, pray for those who persecute you. And it dawned on me, I had not been praying for my dad. And in terms of love your enemies, I thought, that's impossible. Nobody can love their enemies. But then I thought, well, then later I learned, oh, the word agape, A-G-A-P-E, agape, is not the emotion. It's basically being devoted enough to do what's in the best interest of the other person. So we are to, even if we have an enemy, it's love your enemies. This is Jesus speaking. In other words, do what is in that person's best interest. And you have to think about it. And I had to think about it. And then I began to see things that I could do. And it really changed the whole dynamic of my relationship with my father. And that's the earliest time when I learned that in my, I think my late teens and in my 20s, I had to learn to view my father differently than with that bitterness, and God changed my heart. But the point is, this is what I'm hearing already from you. I'm very impressed with what your aim is, and it is not to just turn around and say, you know, well, I love you, Madison, but hate your mom. You know, that's not who you are, and you already know that that could only do damage.
1: Definitely, Jen. That's right. I'm glad you asked me, well, everything, but the question about what I would, you know, say concerning her mom, because I didn't really think about that a lot. I mean, I'm glad you asked, because I just hadn't thought of that, really. I was really just kind of thinking, you know, with Madison, but
0: it's not just you and her. It is literally, it's Madison's life, and it's who is meaningful in her life. Is there

0: anyone else that is in her life that is very, very meaningful to her.
1: I'm sorry. You too, Madison?
0: I'm asking, is there someone else in Madison's life that is very meaningful to her?
1: That's a tough one because of the lengthy time of non-communication. I don't even know at this moment or this point if she has a boyfriend. I've never really got to hear what exactly she does with her job. And so there's so much time went by that I don't really know. I believe she's close with her mother. And I know there might not have been a lot of contact, but I know she loves her aunts and uncles. I wanted to say something too. My sister had texted Madison on her birthday, and I really appreciate that. And she told me that she mentioned to Madison that I guess you know your dad is in a nursing home and hospice. He loves you more than anything in the world. It would be nice if sometime you two could see each other. And Madison responded to her and said,
0: "Great."
1: Yes, she said, "Thank you, Aunt Kathy." And said, I think that is coming close. And would you go with me?" I appreciated my sister, you know, not only telling her happy birthday, but mentioning that. And the fact that she responded in that manner really gave me a good feeling. But because Madison she'll speak what she's thinking. And so for her, she didn't say, "Oh, forget that. I'm not going to see him." So and it could have gone that way, but it didn't, and I'm very thankful to God for that. And
0: this is an opportunity then, as when the initial greeting and time together is there, and but I think it could be meaningful if you were to say, you know, who are you closest to? Are there, and you could ask, is there someone very special that you are dating that you are drawn to? What is your passion in life? Ask what is your passion? A lot of people don't. In fact, I've asked that question many times. That's a favorite question I ask, and people will say many times, "Well, I've never thought of that." People can have work that they do, they can have activities they're involved in, but you know, what is most important? What's your number one passion? That could be a question. And see, when you're asking questions, you're literally caring about them and allowing them to respond, and now, are you clear about the kind of work she does?
1: I know that I want to say she's what you call, I believe, a headhunter, that she helps people find jobs.
0: And, wow.
1: And she's been there, I believe, over 5 years now, and apparently doing very well there.
0: That's very interesting, because that means she's probably quite discerning. That is a unique field of work, and they're very important, headhunters are, in terms of helping people get connected to the right job. But you could ask, okay, 10 years from now, if you're in the workforce, what would you want to be doing?
1: Uh-huh. Because
0: it could be very different than what she's doing now. It could be the same thing. She may say, uh-huh. well, I would like to be president of the company, you know.
1: Mm-hmm.
0: But to find out what is her heart, what is she wanting to accomplish in her life, and that could be another thing. Is there something special? Especially that you want to accomplish. And it may be marriage. It may not be. Sometimes some do not want children. Most mm-hmm. of the time when there's a marriage, people do want children. But, you know, there mm-hmm. are all kinds of things that you could ask about. But I think this is a golden opportunity for mm-hmm. you to... ask her questions, and I would go on and write them out. And that way, they're in. You could say, you know, for me to hear from you is so important that I've even written down questions that I want to ask you. And you know, you're that important that I want to ask some of these questions.
1: Yeah,
0: and it could be. It could be at the end, you would say, how can I pray for you? You know, is there a way I could pray for you? So, my friend, I'm so grateful to God that you allowed him to save you, to come into your life.
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3: American Family News, I'm Robert Thornton. Texas Attorney General Ken Paxton was endorsed by President Donald Trump today for the U.S. Senate. Paxton will face incumbent Texas Senator John Cornyn in a primary runoff next week. Paxton made these comments today on Fox.
4: So there's nothing like getting endorsed by President Trump. I think he's the most significant endorsement in at least my lifetime. If you get his endorsement, it's better than it's the gold standard. And so, you know, people have a lot of respect for that, especially in the Republican primary.
3: He talked about his argument for Texans against would-be opponent Democrat James Tallarico if he wins against Cornyn in the primary runoff.
4: His messages don't fit with Texas. They fit with California. I think he would be probably a good nominee for U.S. Senate in California, maybe Illinois, maybe Massachusetts. But when we highlight some of the things he said, I mean, even the thing he said about transgender, what does he think in his spare time? He thinks about transgender kids. It's a very strange answer.
3: Attorneys for the man accused of killing Charlie Kirk want evidence in the case sealed from the public ahead of his murder trial. Here's Fox's Jeff Manasso.
5: Tyler Robinson and his defense team back in Utah County Court asking a judge to close portions of a key evidence hearing set for July, with concerns over evidence and exhibits being made public.
6: And how they are kept in the record, if they are kept in the record.
5: The prosecution saying it agrees that exhibits should be protected.
7: Having the media access those and try the case in the public, if you will, I don't think serves the administration of justice.
5: No decision yet. The hearing after the judge previously okayed cameras in the accused assassin's murder trial. Tyler Robinson is due back in court June 1st. Jeff Manasso, Fox News.
3: The World Health Organization has raised concerns about the spread of a rare strain of Ebola in the Congo. The outbreak has been declared a public health emergency, and the Democratic Republic of Congo has called for an international response. Health officials have reported more than 500 cases and 131 suspected deaths. The virus has reached urban areas, increasing concern among residents and WHO officials. Some of you may need to keep an umbrella close by the next several days, as the National Weather Service data shows the potential for flash flooding from areas of Texas and the southern plains into parts of the southeast and northeast. Some of the areas are experiencing drought, so some of the rain could be beneficial. The National Weather Service reminds you to turn around, don't drown. South Carolina could be the next state to redraw its congressional map, but Republicans are winning the redistricting battle. Here's AFN, Steve Dordal.
8: South Carolina Governor Henry McMaster called his legislature into a special session to talk about redistricting. The result could mean the end of Jim Clyburn's 33 years in Congress. Regardless of how that discussion plays out, House Speaker Mike Johnson says Republicans are poised to do better at the polls because of the Supreme Court's ruling banning racial gerrymandering.
9: They declared it to be an unconstitutional gerrymander, and it was. This brings back fairness and certainty to the system, and I think a lot of states are looking to make sure that their maps are not unconstitutional like Louisiana's was.
8: Washington Times columnist Robert Knight says Democrats have been racially redistricting for years, so Republican efforts for a correction are years past due.
10: The racially constructed districts have really given Democrats free seats all over the country for years, and it's high time that we got rid of this unconstitutional districting by race scheme.
8: But he says fairer districts are only the first step.
10: I think the Republicans are well situated as far as districting for the 2026 elections, but now they have to get the message out that they're the same party.
8: Democrats are the party that wants boys and girls sports, think there are hundreds of genders, openly embrace communism, want open borders, and want those immigrants to vote.
10: Due to the U.S. Census counting everybody, including non-citizens, non-voters, this has given the Democrat states a huge number of additional seats they shouldn't have.
3: Now a check of Wall Street before we go. The Dow dropped 322, the S&P shed 49, and the Nasdaq descended 220. West Texas Intermediate crude was around $108 a barrel. Find more news at AFN.net.
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16: 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The book of Revelation is written for overcomers. And overcoming presupposes opposition and resistance and all those things. I'm not saying it's fun, but there are very few things that require discipline that are fun, but they're mostly worthwhile. So let's determine to be overcomers.
15: 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That's 855-577-2255. We're so glad you're here to listen. Today's program is part one of Pastor Allen's message called, What is Ahead? Lightning.
16: We've been talking about what's ahead, big picture. I think we all know what we're looking forward to is the return of the King. Jesus is coming back. You know, I like the Christian holidays. I like to celebrate his arrival in time, the incarnation when he was born in Bethlehem. I love to celebrate Easter with his resurrection and his triumph over death and Satan and the kingdom of darkness, but I very much look forward to his return as a triumphant king to rule and reign in the earth. And between where we are and his return, the Bible gives us a good bit of information in a similar fashion to what Jesus did with his disciples as they approached Jerusalem that last time with him prior to his arrest and his suffering. He told them what would happen in very clear terms. And it was just beyond them. It was more than they could accept. It was more than they could process. Even as they lived through it, it didn't seem to register in their consciousness what Jesus had told them. It was only after the fact that they could assimilate it all. Too much pressure, too much stress, too many emotions. There was just a whole array from disappointment and despair to fear. And I think between where we are now and when Jesus returns, there will be an array of emotions. But I think it would be much to our best interest to pay attention to what the scripture tells us about that season. And so that's been the purpose of this short study is what's ahead of us. The title for this session, I chose lightning. Amen. There's a verse I would read to you. It's Matthew 24:7. This is Jesus' most lengthy prophetic discourse. And he is talking about the end of the age and his return. And he says, as lightning that comes from the east is visible even in the west, so will be the coming of the Son of Man. Seemed more relevant to me. If you live in Middle Tennessee, we've had some storms the last couple of nights. Kathy and I lost about 12 trees. What night? Monday night? Tuesday night? Tuesday night? Powerful winds. I didn't hear the wind. I was awakened by the lightning even before I heard the thunder. And so that verse has been kind of resonating in my heart for a day or two. You know, lightning is very visible in a dark sky. And when Jesus said, and it was his words, as lightning that comes from the east is visible even in the west, so it will be at the coming of the Son of Man. The lightning, the light of the arrival of the King will be so much more visible because of the contrast of the intense darkness. And I think what we have to understand, what I'm trying to process in my own heart, is to stay aware and focused and attentive upon what the light is doing in the earth and not give my heart to the darkness. I don't mean for deeds of darkness. I just don't want my emotions captured by the darkness. I don't want my thoughts captured by the darkness. I want to stay fully invested in what God is doing in the earth. Amen. And the visibility of Jesus' return will be in stark contrast to the gross darkness that will cover the earth. So as the darkness grows more intense, know this, the light will shine that much more brightly. Amen. It will make it that much more visible. It's just, this verse is an image of Jesus returning, very visible against the deep darkness. Lightning is an unexpected expression of tremendous power and energy. Jesus is not coming back as some vulnerable baby in a stable. He's coming back as a conquering king. In fact, the book of Revelation is the presentation of God's judgment upon the Gentile nations. Jesus is coming back as the judge of all the earth. I pulled together just a handful of passages that provide for us some description of this season that will precede Jesus' return. And I thought it was worth just to kind of help set a tone a bit for that. You know what I find? We tend to build our perspectives on the end of the age. What's going to happen between now and Jesus' return? And we get pretty locked in on that. You know, this is how I believe. What do you believe? I know because you come pepper me with questions. Authority from Scripture. It isn't quite as clear to me. I think the components are pretty clear to me, but their exact ordering is not as clear to me. And intellectually, I'm okay with that. A couple of things I would just perhaps offer you as an observation. You know, if you were determined to be on the first load out of here and you'd have no imagination of anything else. For the record, I went out on the first load up. Right? You're like, I don't want to go through the tribulation just to prove I was right. On the other hand, you know, if you're determined that, you know, there's that early airlift and nothing else matters, my caution to you is if you allow that to catch

0: capture your heart fully, it could keep you from cultivating the character to persevere and overcome. And please don't do that. You know, I've heard too many people making presentations around this, talking about God wouldn't allow his bride to suffer, or he wouldn't allow his... And I appreciate the sentiment, and I'm not really prepared to pick the argument because I could argue more than one position. But that's a very difficult message to deliver to the Nigerian Christians today, or the Christians in Ukraine, or the Christians in Tehran, or the Christians in China, truthfully, to most of the Christians on planet Earth tonight. We happen to live in one of those places where we have great freedom and liberty and opportunity and all sorts of protections. And while they seem to be deteriorating a bit around us, we still enjoy them. And so don't build a theology that is primarily centered in comfort and convenience. Tell the Lord you're willing to do whatever is necessary to fulfill your assignment for him. Amen. We're willing to do difficult. And on the other end of the spectrum, you know, if you're determined that you've got to ride this thing all the way to the end, sometimes it can lead you to kind of a defeatist attitude. Well, everything's going to get worse and worse and darker, and there's nothing I can do about it. It's just biblical, and we've just got to watch it happen. And I think that's equally destructive. Because in the midst of the darkness, we have to hold out the light. We have to extend the truth. We have to spend ourselves in the pursuit of the kingdom of God. Let your will be done. Let your kingdom come and your will be done now. Amen. And so whichever of those positions you adopt and the extremes and all around them, what you want to ultimately do is let the Spirit of God lead you. Amen, Pastor Allen. So do not come after service and ask me if I'm pre-bid or post. I pulled a handful of scriptures. I'm not going to dwell on them, but I think they're helpful to give us some insight into the world prior to Jesus' return. And my objective really, as I've already alluded to, is to help us be prepared. I want to be prepared. Jesus worked so diligently to prepare the disciples. Best definition I ever heard of servant leadership came from a business person, actually, who became a Christian later in life. And they used Jesus as their example. They said the best servant leader isn't the one that gets coffee for everyone, but it's a person who's willing to get a cup of coffee for anyone. And he said, Jesus didn't get the disciples together and say, what do you think we should do? How are we going to work this out? He got the disciples together and said, this is what's going to happen. I'm going to Jerusalem and this is what's going to happen. And they argued with him. They were pretty adamant about it. And he said, get behind me, Satan. You remember the narrative? Jesus gave them the agenda, and then he did everything in his power to help them get across the finish line. He washed their feet. He had the Last Supper with them. He took them to Gethsemane and said, pray with me. He said to them at the Last Supper, I've prayed for you that your faith wouldn't fail. He found them on Resurrection Day while they're hiding, terrified, out of their minds, overcome with shame and guilt and fear. And he began a process of restoration. Jesus didn't ask them to set the agenda. But then once he had established the agenda, he did everything in his power to help them get across the finish line. That's the best understanding I know. That's what I believe we have to do in our generation. It's not up to us to redefine the game plan. That's been given to us. But having established that and accepted that we want to help everybody we can get across the finish line. So just some quick, really kind of hors d'oeuvres. Luke 18:8, Jesus said, when the Son of Man comes, will he find faith on the earth? It's a very sobering question. And it's in the context of a conversation about the end of the age. Will he find faith on the earth? If you ask me for a criteria around that, he's describing a season where there's faith under great pressure. There are times it's easier to be a faithful Christ follower. You know, in English, it's not quite as clear, but faith and faithful are, you can't be a Christ follower filled with faith unless you're a faithful Christ follower. You don't separate the two. How do you give expression to your faith? By being faithful. It's not complicated. And when Jesus said, will there be any faithful people here? He's telling us there's going to be some really significant pressure. Look at Luke 17. These are both in Luke. So Jesus, again, he said, just as it was in the days of Noah, so also will be in the days of the Son of Man. Noah was a preacher of righteousness. He preached for 40 years while he built the ark, and nobody responded. I can tell you as a professional Christian, that would be discouraging. And there's a parallel. Jesus said it'll be like that in the time. So there's going to be pressure on your faith. I don't tell you that to get discouraged. doesn't even cause me to want to back up. It kind of excites, let's go. You see, the closer we get to the end, the more aware Satan and all of his kingdom know that their time is running short. And there's an urgency that comes to them, a desperation that comes to them. They have failed in their agenda and their objective. And he's not going to supplant Jesus. He isn't going to be the object of worship, with the exception of that very brief period of time when the Antichrist occupies that space. And so there'll be this desperation that comes in the kingdom of darkness. And if we have the privilege of being the generation that meets the return of the Lord, we'll have to face some of that. Hallelujah, that the Lord would count you worthy for that. God counted Noah worthy of being a building a boat in the middle of a field. Counted his sons worthy of cleaning a lot of stalls.
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2: 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Some of my favorite verses that Paul wrote, a bit of devotional time, and then some place to journal. The goal is to be changed. We want to be transformed by the Word of God and not just informed by it. Saul of Tarsus, a hero of mine, I got to know him as the Apostle Paul, an unrelenting advocate for Jesus in the face of unyielding persecution. Folks, that sounds like the world we live in. Lessons from Paul, it'll help you and I be overcomers, triumphant in this season in the earth. You'll enjoy the book.
1: 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That's 855-577-2255. Now, let's get back to Pastor Allen with his message called, What is Ahead? Lightning. Tune in tomorrow to hear part two.
0: Luke 10. We get another clue about this season and time. Jesus told them the harvest is plentiful, but the workers are few. Ask the Lord of the harvest, therefore, to send out workers into his harvest field. There's going to be a great harvest. Jesus said it. The harvest fields will be ripe. They'll be white with the harvest. It'll be abundantly clear that there's an opportunity for harvest, but there's not going to be an abundance of workers. Well, if you're working in an abundance harvest with limited workers, what do you know about that equation? Well, you might get weary. It'd be easy to get weary. There's more to do than you think you can get to. You'll need supernatural help and supernatural strength. Let's go. Amen. Let's go. This isn't just about you and me and a sinner's prayer and a dip in a pool and then wait to hear the trumpet blast. When we raised our hands to accept Jesus as Lord of our lives and we yielded ourselves to him, it means we accepted the assignments that he brings to us. It's no longer my time and my life and my resources, or I serve at the pleasure of the King. What an exciting way to invest your days. There's nothing that you will give to the Lord that he won't multiply back to you. Amen. Start to build you. That's a learned response. It's not intuitive. Our carnal nature is the opposite of that. Learn to honor the Lord. Practice being generous with your time, with your attention, with your resources. Find ways to do that. Listen to people that you'd be tempted to brush off. Pray for people when it would be easier just to walk past the invitation. Begin to practice that in an intentional, purposeful way. Don't draw attention to it. It's not necessary. The Lord will notice. And if you and I will choose to honor him, he will find you trustworthy and he will multiply your opportunities. He will multiply things that you didn't even know were a possibility. You don't have to find a parade and run to the front of the parade and say, look what I did. You be willing to serve the Lord in all those places that seem insignificant, then God will bring promotion to you. Whether he brings the promotion in time or he waits till eternity, promotion is coming. God is so faithful. God is so faithful. And if you're walking through a hard season and it's demanding of you attention and sacrifice, and you feel like nobody notices, God notices. And don't you grow weary. Turn down the volume on those accusing voices or those condemning voices or those voices that are telling you you're wasting your time or your sacrifice. You're not. It's not lost on the Lord. Luke chapter 12. Jesus again, understand this. If he says you have to understand this, it's not easily understood. If the owner of the house had known at what hour the thief was coming, he wouldn't have let his house be broken into. No duh. If the thief, you know, sent you a text and said, I'll be there at 11:58 p.m. I mean, my friend Smith and Wesson and I would be waiting for them. But he said, that's not how that works. But he said, you also must be ready because the Son of Man will come in an hour when you don't expect him. I'm intrigued by Christians that are determined they know when to expect him. I mean, Jesus couldn't have been more clear. Just as a thief comes at the unexpected time, if he didn't come at an unexpected time, he wouldn't be a thief. He'd be a friend coming to borrow something. The thief comes to steal that which he doesn't belong to him. And Jesus used that analogy and he said, you must be ready because the Son of Man will come when you don't expect him. So there's an unexpected arrival component to this. So for all the signs we have and all the indicators we have, how can you be surprised? Well, let me ask you this. Do you think Peter and James and John and the Marys, do you think they were surprised by what happened to Jesus? Amen. I promise. The magnitude of it, the starkness of it, it was illogical to them. How could a man who could raise the dead or walk on the water, how could he be taken captive? They'd seen him walk through angry mobs unharmed. They'd seen him speak to the wind and the waves, and they grew still and silent. Why would he be threatened by any angry mob in the streets of the city of Jerusalem? It was unthinkable to them that he could be arrested and tortured and suffer. And I think a part of what we'll have to walk through are things that will stretch our credulity. We're already seeing that. I would have never believed, if you'd have told me a few years ago that we would have educated people, people with advanced degrees from celebrated universities that would stand in public and tell us that biological sex is confusing, I would have said, there's just no way. I mean, I grew up in the fields of Middle Tennessee. And when I was a boy, there were still a lot of people whose educations had been a little light, but those old farmers were never confused by that. Something is happening amongst us. I would have never believed it possible that school boards would tolerate smut in our schools. And then when they were challenged on it, they would try to say to us that we were advocating for book banning. What nonsense. We're advocating for age-appropriate learning. We don't sell cigarettes in kindergartens. Those aren't complicated conversations. They make them. They're deceitful and deceptive in their responses. And so I believe between where we are and the end of the age, we will see things that are even more perplexing. And you'll need the truth of God's word and the guidance of the Spirit of God to help you maintain your orientation, your balance, your compass points, and you'll need one another. It's why we need community. You don't have to have a church building and a large collection of Christians in order to find your way into the kingdom of God. The Spirit of God can help you do that alone even. But you need one another to maintain your momentum into maturity. That is so biblical. So for all the people who say, you know, I don't need other Christians, or you're right. You don't need them to find your way into the kingdom, but you need them to grow up in the Lord. One last verse, well, maybe two or three or four. Matthew 25, while they were on the way to buy the oil, it's the parable of the virgins waiting on the bridegroom. The bridegroom arrived and the virgins who were ready went in with him to the wedding banquet and the door was shut. And later the others who came, the ones who didn't have the oil, they weren't prepared for the arrival of the bridegroom. They're awaiting the arrival of the bridegroom. They're anticipating the arrival of the bridegroom. They have kept themselves to be prepared to meet the bridegroom, but they weren't fully prepared. Sir, they said, open the door for us. But the reply came, I tell you the truth. And you know what's coming next is going to be startling, right? I tell you the truth, I don't know you. Now here's Jesus' counsel to us. This is Jesus' application, not Alan's. Therefore, keep watch, because you don't know the day or the hour. You don't know. So what are you going to, if you meet somebody and they know the day, what do you know? You know they don't know. All right, don't argue with them. It isn't helpful. Just smile and say, well, thank you. And then turn around and run the other direction. Okay? Just be at peace. Don't get all torqued up. I don't know what they're thinking. They're not. I'll give you one more passage to help. It's really this whole description of this season. Revelation 7, one of the elders said to me, these in the white robes, who are they? And where do they come from? That's the question that the elder puts to John. This intrigues me. John uses this more than once in the book of Revelation. His wisdom. The elder says to him, who are these people in these white robes? And John answers, sir, you know. I don't know, he said. But you know. You don't have to be the smartest person in the room. Sometimes I know I frustrate people. They'll ask me a question and I'll say, I don't know. And you know why I say that? Because I don't know. And I'm just okay. I'm still learning. You know, I might know later, but right now I don't know. We were doing interviews some years ago for something. We were interviewing some children. I think it was for a capital campaign. And one little girl's, Kathy was helping, and a little girl looked at her and she said, you know, Miss Kathy, can you tell me what questions you're going to ask me? Because I don't know everything yet. And I feel like that. We don't have to have that burden. John said, sir, you know. And this was the answer the elder gave him. These are they who have come out of the great tribulation. They've washed their robes and made them white in the blood of the Lamb. Martyrs. One of the things I can tell you between now and the return of the Lord is there's a tremendous value attached in God's economy for perseverance. The book of Revelation, all those churches that are addressed at the beginning of the book, the one consistent thing they're told is to overcome. The book of Revelation is written for overcomers. Amen. And overcoming presupposes opposition and resistance and all those things. I'm not saying it's fun, but there are very few things that require discipline that are fun, but they're mostly worthwhile. So let's determine to be overcomers. Now, this list of events associated with Jesus' return, I've been working on this for more than one session. We are going to finish it. So buckle up. The first part you have in your notes is just a reiteration, a recapitulation of what we've already talked about. My best counsel for you is to let the Holy Spirit focus your attention on what He wants to show you. It's not so much about having a perfect chart. Let the Holy Spirit highlight what's most relevant for you in your journey and the season that you're walking through. Because your personal season, your life stage, there's so many things that add texture to this that's more important than a chart.
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6: This is the Phyllis Schlafly Report, a daily broadcast from Phyllis Schlafly Eagles, and we're upholding the legacy of Phyllis Schlafly, grassroots activist, author of 27 books, and articulate voice for traditional values for more than 70 years. 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
7: Angie Griffin is a 46-year-old Massachusetts swimmer who has competed at the top of her age division in U.S. Masters swimming for over a decade. Last April at the National Championships in San Antonio, she finished second in the breaststroke. It wasn't until after the meet that she learned she lost to a man. Hugo Caldas, a 47-year-old male competing in the women's 45-49 division, took home five national titles that day, swimming visibly seconds ahead of his female competitors. Caldas previously competed in the men's division from 2002 to 2004, and now holds more than a dozen records in the women's division, including titles in rowing, CrossFit, and weightlifting. Griffin filed a formal protest with U.S. Masters Swimming and published an op-ed in Swimming World magazine, making the case plainly. Coming in second to a biological male at a national championship is injustice. Texas Attorney General Ken Paxton agreed, launching an investigation and eventually a lawsuit, calling the policy reprehensible and a demonstration of deep contempt for women. USMS responded with a modified eligibility policy that sounded promising until you read the fine print. National championship events were quietly reclassified as local recognition programs, exempting them from the new requirements entirely. World Aquatics banned Caldas for 5 years after he refused a chromosome test. USMS, meanwhile, concluded that Caldas had demonstrated she was a female. When Griffin posted an article about Caldas' history to a USMS community forum to warn her fellow competitors, an unnamed swimmer filed a grievance against her for unsporting conduct. Now she faces a lifetime ban from the organization, not for cheating or even poor sportsmanship, but for stating facts. These are not professional athletes with sponsorships and legal teams. These are working women who swim before and after their jobs because they love the sport. As Griffin put it, it doesn't matter if it's the Olympics or the playground. Competitive fairness is non-negotiable. Angie Griffin isn't backing down from this fight, and neither should we. Fighting for common sense and fairness is essential for women's sports. Speaking the truth is not about bigotry. It's about biology. Follow us at phyllisschlafly.com to stay on top of this fight to keep men out of women's sports. Sign up for our emails at phyllisschlafly.com and join us next time for the Phyllis Schlafly Report.
8: To worry, that is a call from God that it's time to pray.
9: Dr. Tony Evans says our proper response to life's concerns has the power to transform anxious thoughts into an abiding peace.
8: He says, if you rejoice and if you pray, I will share with you my peace. I'll bring you calm in the midst of your chaos.
9: This is the Alternative Broadcast, featuring the timeless biblical teachings from the archives of Dr. Tony Evans. Even in good times, there never seems to be a shortage of things to be anxious about. In today's message, Dr. Evans points out that worry does nothing but eat us up from the inside, and God has a better plan for us when anxiety begins to take hold of our thoughts. Let's join him as he explains.
8: Paul says in Philippians chapter 4, verse 6, be anxious for nothing. Worry about nothing. And we all know that nothing from nothing leaves nothing. Whatever is worrying you, Paul says, is out of order. And he says, you are out of order for letting it happen. He says, be anxious for nothing, which means whatever is messing with you is not allowed to be made an exception by you. You cannot say, well, you don't know what I'm going through. You don't know how bad this is. You don't know how deep it is. You don't know how long it's gone. Paul says, be anxious for nothing. It is not a request. It is a command. The book of Philippians is a book about joy. He says in chapter 1, for example, Verse 4, always offering prayer with joy in my every prayer for you all. Verse 29, receive him then in the Lord with all joy. But notice the context in which he is consumed with joy. That context is given to us in chapter 1, verse 12. Now, I want you to know, brethren, that my circumstances have turned out for the greater progress of the gospel, so that my imprisonment in the cause of Christ has become well known throughout the whole Praetorian Guard and to everyone else, and that most of the brethren trusting in the Lord because of my imprisonment have far more courage to speak the word of God without fear. Some, to be sure, are preaching Christ even from envy and strife, but some are from goodwill. The latter do it out of love, knowing I am appointed for the defense of the gospel. The former proclaim Christ out of selfish ambition rather than from pure motives, thinking to cause me distress in my imprisonment. He's not in a good situation. His circumstances are not in his favor. And yet he writes about joy. He says, be happy, don't worry. I want to walk you through now, step by step, how to get over your worry. The first thing he says in verse 4 of chapter 4 is to rejoice in the Lord always. And again, I say, in case you didn't hear me the first time, rejoice. There is worldly happiness and godly happiness. Godly happiness is called joy. From God's point of view, it's not tied to circumstances, which is why Paul, who's in a bad situation, can talk about his joy and can tell these folk to be joyful, because his definition of joy has nothing to do with what's happening around you. The way to get joy, even if things are not joyful right now, is in the word. He says, rejoice in the Lord always. And again, I say, rejoice. So the way, watch this, you get joy is by rejoicing. If you're not rejoicing, then don't expect to have joy, because joy is in the rejoicing. Rejoicing is celebrating God. Paul and Silas were in jail at midnight, and midnight is a dark time. They're in jail and it's dark. They praise God in the midst of their problem. What the enemy wants you to do is so focus on how bad it was, how bad it is, and how bad it could be, that it gets your full attention and you never get around to building a playground in your soul, a place of celebration, because you want joy while refusing to rejoice. But God says, in the middle of your pain and imprisonment, in the middle of your discomfort, I want you to make a big celebration about me. And that's something you must choose to do. It will not happen out of nowhere. So, number one, if you want to get victory over worry, because you've been commanded to worry about absolutely nothing, you must decide to rejoice in the Lord. Secondly, be anxious for nothing, verse 6, but in everything by prayer and supplication with thanksgiving, let your requests be made known unto God. While rejoicing, pray. Every time you are prone to worry, that is a call from God that it's time to pray. So watch this. That means the more you're worrying, the more you're praying. Instead of the more you're worrying, the less you're praying. Because every time you are prone to be anxious, God is inviting you to pray. And then he says, and when you do it, watch this now, you do it with thanksgiving. He says, when you come to me, because something is worrying you, I told you don't worry. And no matter what your problem is, it's not an exception. Because you worry about nothing. But when you're prone to worry, That's an invitation to pray. I want you to be specific. And while you're being specific, give thanks. What exactly am I giving thanks for? One day, Jesus was faced with a problem. The problem was that all he had was sardines and crackers, two fish and five barley loaves. There were 5,000 men, not counting women and children. So you could have 20,000 people out there. All we got is a little boy with some lunch. Jesus said, bring it to me. Jesus says, let us pray. He's praying over a problem. Because he wants the people fed, but he doesn't have near enough money to feed them. All he has is sardines and crackers, and he needs Moby Dick on the beach. The Bible says when Jesus bowed his head over the sardines and crackers, the two fish and five barley loaves, he gave thanks. Which means, watch this, he gave thanks over not enough. He gave thanks over his problem. God, I have sardines and crackers. There's a need out there. I have a problem. There are 20,000 people out here who are hungry. I am obligated to feed them within your will. I want to now give you thanks for the sardines and crackers you have provided to solve this problem. How are you going to give thanks for that? What Paul is saying is, when you are tempted to be anxious, go to God in prayer about the problem, because he ends the verse by saying, let your request be made known to him. So be specific. I got a problem. I got sardines and crackers. I got 20,000 people, and I want to just bless your name right now. I want to give you thanks that you're the provider. I want to give you thanks that you know where the solution comes from, even though I don't. I want to give you thanks even though I have a problem. When he says with thanksgiving, he's not talking about vague thanksgiving. He's talking about giving thanks in the midst of your request about the problem that you're bringing to him. Now, we're not talking about some vague general prayer. We're talking about requests and thanksgiving relating to the anxiety. When is the last time you've given him thanks in the midst of the request about the thing that's driving you nuts? He's actually telling you to give thanks, not for the problem itself, but give thanks for the God who you are inviting into that specific problem.
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9: Dr. Evans' lesson today is the final installment from a powerful sermon collection called Having Faith During Fear. This series is packed with the encouragement you need to hold on when you feel like giving up. 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Now, due to time limitations, we've only been able to broadcast a portion of the valuable insights Tony presents in this series. 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In it, he shares practical biblical insight for recognizing how God is at work even in the middle of life's hardest moments. Whether you're walking through a difficult time or simply want to grow stronger in your faith, this is a powerful resource for your spiritual journey. 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So be sure to contact us right away at TonyEvans.org. So be sure to contact us right away at Tony.

and you are to be specific with thanksgiving. To keep this peace operating so anxiety can't sneak up on you, he says, you must operate or function in a praiseworthy manner. You see the end of verse 8? End of verse 8 summarizes the whole verse. It says, anything worthy of praise, dwell on it. To dwell on it means stay with that. One of the reasons we don't keep peace is we go dwelling on the things that are against the peace we're asking for. Many of us kill the peace we have because we dwell on the things we shouldn't. So the question you got to ask is, can I give praise for what I'm focusing on? Because if I can't give praise for it, it's killing my peace that I said to God I needed to deal with the anxiety that I don't want to have. To get rid of your anxiety, it starts with rejoicing. When it shows up, you go to a specific prayer. You retain it by your dwelling, your mental dwelling. Think on these things. And then verse 9, the things you have heard and received, learned and received and heard and seen in me, practice these things and the God of peace will be with you. The things you've learned and heard from me, seen in me, practice these things and the God of peace will be with you. But wait a minute, what is he talking about? He's talking about anxiety. A lot of us stay worried because we're dealing with worrisome people. If you're dealing with people who don't know how to praise in trouble, don't know how to pray in trouble, don't know how to dwell in the right spots in trouble, and they're your posse, your running buddy, and your girlfriend, don't be surprised that your anxiety gets worse and not better. You gotta hang out with the folk who practice this themselves. He says, the things you've seen about how I deal with prison, the things you see about how I deal with people talking about me, because I've been buked and I've been scorned and I've been talked about. When you see me, learn from me and then use it for you. You can't be praising God in here, getting peace. See, I know right now, a lot of y'all who came in here worried feel peaceful right now. Right now you feel, woo. Oh boy, this is encouraging me. I feel calm. I feel like I can float out of here this morning. Boy, I feel like I got it going on right now. Ooh, tiptoe through the tulips, you know? I'm feeling good. Anybody feel better who came in a little worried this morning? You know, you feel better. But here's what's gonna happen. Some of y'all gonna leave here and gonna pick up the telephone, get on social media, talk to that friend, and they're going to give you just the opposite to everything you heard here, and it's going to kill the sermon, kill your peace, kill your joy, and bring back your anxiety. Yeah, girl, I was in that situation too. It worried me to death. Let me tell you the pills I'm on. I think you ought to go to the doctor and try these pills. These pills are working for me. You're going to talk to somebody who will not bring the spiritual, who will give you the carnal, but because you like them, because you have the personality, because they make the same money you make, work in the same career you work, drive the same car you drive, live in the same neighborhood you live in, you think they spiritual. You better find somebody who's been through something and seen God lead them through something. You better find somebody who can connect with God. And that's why he writes the church, because one of the purposes of the church is to connect people with other spiritual people, women who can mentor other women, men who can mentor other men, couples with other girls, who can walk you through stuff because they in themselves are using it. He says, practice these things. He's not just talking about some general practice. The interesting thing, the thing he's telling you to practice is not so much external doing, it's internal perspective.

0: perspective that affects external doing. Because you can do the external, but if you don't have this internal straight, it becomes a performance and it won't last. But if you're changing your perspective on how you dwell and when you pray and how you rejoice, if you're getting the spiritual thing situated in here, then it will bleed out into your actions, which changes your reality. He closes verse 9 and says, and the God of peace will be with you. Wait a minute, that's different than what he said earlier. He said earlier, when you pray, the peace of God will be with you. But he says, when you're thinking and dwelling and you're hanging out with the right people who influence you, you don't just have the peace of God, you have the God of peace. He switches it. In the first half, you get his peace. In the last half, you get his person. The peace of God will be with you. But if you do this second half, the person who gave you the peace will be with you. But see, that's a whole different ball game there.
1: Dr. Tony Evans, reminding us we can replace our worry and anxiety with God's peace and joy. And here's a word right now on how to start.
2: A lot of people exist, but don't feel like they're living. The good news of the gospel is Jesus came to give you life. That is, the experience of God's reality operating within you. That's what the Bible calls eternal life. So he gives you heaven as a location, but eternal life is an experience. And he gives it to you for free. That's what grace is about. It's a gift. You can't earn it. You can't buy it. You can't be religious enough to get it, but you can receive it. And so God offers the opportunity for you right now to receive the forgiveness of sins and the free gift of eternal life, which will set in motion a whole lifelong experience of growing in the knowledge of God. So let's get this thing started right now by you going to Jesus Christ and saying to him, Lord Jesus, I believe you died on the cross in my place for my sin. I now accept you as my personal substitute. Come into my life. I receive you now as my only Savior. I receive the gift of eternal life that you promised to give me if I came to you for it. Thank you for your salvation. In Jesus' name, amen.
1: 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You can listen to these conversations whenever and wherever you hear your favorite podcasts. Many people believe the mistakes of their past have wiped out their spiritual future. But tomorrow, Dr. Evans reminds us it's not too late for anyone as he begins a powerful series of messages about imperfect people who went on to do great things for the Lord. Right now, though, he's back with a final thought to close today.
0: I was on a plane one day and we hit this turbulence, and this turbulence was wicked. This is wicked turbulence. This is people screaming on the plane. So we're hitting this wicked turbulence, and you know, we don't know what this is. Is a plane in trouble? Is a plane in a crash? I mean, people are terrified, you know. I mean, it was one of them terrifying things that was never gonna end, and folk were worried. In the midst of the terror, the pilot comes on the loudspeaker and says, ladies and gentlemen, as you can see, we've hit some severe turbulence. We're hoping to get you out of this, hopefully within the next 15 or 20 minutes. Now, when he said that, you could feel the peace simply because we heard his voice. See, when we didn't hear him and all we had to do was conjure up in our own mind what was going on with the plane, we increased our own anxiety. But when we heard him, he spoke peace to our situation. But then a few minutes later, homeboy come walking out the cockpit. Now, this plane is dancing all over the sky, and homeboy is coming out the cockpit, walking down the aisle, touching folk, telling folk, do you have any questions, anything, you know, anything you want to know? And homeboy is all out up in the mix of the stuff. I mean, you know, you're feeling, well, you better get back there and control this thing. But homeboy was out there talking to folk. Wait a minute. When he told us over the loudspeaker, it's going to be okay, we had peace. But when he came out, we had him. When we heard his voice, we were calm on the inside. But when homeboy came out, folk are laughing and joking with him and high-fiving him and bumping him. And all of a sudden, because now we didn't have his voice, we had his presence. God says, I want to give you my voice and calm you down, but I really want to give you my presence so that you can experience what it is when I am with you along with my peace.

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3: American Family News, I'm Robert Thornton. The acting attorney general has testified before a Senate subcommittee about the Justice Department's budget for next year, with members on both sides of the aisle concerned about future cuts to local law enforcement. Here's Fox's Jessica Rosenthal.
4: The Justice Department budget asks for nearly $5 billion, and much of it's going to hire more agents, prosecutors, and immigration judges. But Alaska Republican Senator Lisa Murkowski asked Acting Attorney General Todd Blanche about the impact of hundreds of millions of dollars of cuts to local law enforcement agencies.
5: That's one of the reasons why we built in, we're trying to make it more efficient, because the field said, especially rural communities, big cities don't have issues applying for grants. They have a bunch of people that can do it. And so, yes, we are very focused on that.
6: Know that we're watching this one very carefully.
4: Democratic senators said they were watching who ends up qualifying for a new DOJ fund that will give money to those who claim they've been victims of government weaponization.
3: As we have reported on AFN, President Donald Trump said he held off on a military strike on Iran planned for today because serious negotiations were underway. Retired General Jack Keane said the Gulf states can defend themselves. He made the comments on Fox.
7: I'm somewhat aware of what's going to take place here, and it's very comprehensive. We've had 6 weeks of gathering intelligence on targeting, and we have a much better feel for what to do and how to do it going forward. And certainly the ability for Iran to do damage against these states would be reduced dramatically, and taking into consideration that they would likely be some of the first targets.
3: King went on to say that the U.S. has leverage, as we can tell Iran if you're going to fire at allies and partners, oil and gas infrastructure, that the U.S. will destroy your oil export capability on Karg Island, as well as oil and gas capabilities on the mainland. Today, President Trump endorsed Texas Attorney General Ken Paxton in his quest to oust incumbent Senator John Cornyn in a Republican primary runoff. Paxton and Cornyn qualified for the May 26th runoff after a March 3rd primary, while Representative Wesley Hunt finished third and did not advance. Police are treating yesterday's shooting at the Islamic Center of San Diego as a hate crime after discovering hateful rhetoric inside a suspect's car. Three people died after two teenage suspects opened fire outside of the mosque. At a press briefing, San Diego Police Chief Scott Wall promised there will be a visible law enforcement presence at places of worship.
8: Law enforcement is banding together to make sure that there is a feeling of being safe.
3: The suspects died of self-inflicted gunshot wounds after driving away from the scene. Police said a suspect's mother reported her son missing along with three guns. In other California news, a conservative activist thinks Spencer Pratt is a good guy who has the right motivations for running for mayor of Los Angeles. More from AFN's Chad Groening.
9: Republican Spencer Pratt has been gaining traction in his challenge to unseat incumbent Democrat Karen Bass, who has faced a great deal of criticism for her handling of the Palisades fire a year ago, which destroyed more than 18,000 structures. Pratt is a former reality TV star who was one of those who lost his home, and he has made the response central to his campaign, accusing city leaders of negligence. Kevin McGarry is chairman of the Frederick Douglass Foundation of California.
10: I think that Spencer Pratt is a good guy who has the right motivations for running for mayor. I think that Karen Bass has been largely outed as a incompetent, feckless fool, if you will. But Spencer Pratt is brilliant in a lot of ways. He's come up with these nice memes and these videos of him being a superhero, and really does match the motif, I think, that people would like to see in Los Angeles.
9: And McGarry thinks Bass has a lot of gall in accusing Pratt of having no experience in running government.
10: Now, Karen Bass bringing up his lack of experience is rich, considering that she completely fumbled, I think, every single thing that Los Angeles has attempted to do over the past couple of years since she's been in there. She's fumbled it, most notably the fire scenario last year.
9: So McGarry is hopeful.
10: So I think Pratt has a strong position, and I'm hoping, praying, that he can actually pull it out. And it looks like momentum is definitely going his way as of late.
3: See more news at AFM.net.
11: God sees everything in stark, naked reality and says, in spite of it all, I'm satisfied with you because I'm satisfied with my son and you're in him. And I forgive you everything from before the foundation of the world for as long as you live.
12: 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You and I and everyone enters this world as condemned criminals, sinners before a holy God. Yet if you're a Christian, your penalty has been paid, and right now you have amazing spiritual blessing at your disposal. But do you really know all that's in your spiritual bank account? What is this spiritual treasure, and how do you tap into it? Today on Grace to You, John MacArthur is going to help you recognize, appreciate, and use the infinite wealth that's yours if you're a believer in Christ. His series from Ephesians chapter 1 is called Richer Than You Think. Here's John with today's lesson.
11: Let's look together at Ephesians chapter 1. Ephesians chapter 1. We have begun what will prove to be greatly beneficial study of a marvelous word from God, the letter to the Ephesians. And we're looking at verses 6 to 10, discussing the theme of redemption as Paul speaks of it in this section. Now let's look at this as it unfolds in our text. We see five aspects of redemption as Paul speaks. First of all, the Redeemer. Let's look together at verse 6. Grace would be the antecedent. Grace through which he hath made us accepted in the Beloved One, in whom we have redemption. Who then is our Redeemer? In whom do we have redemption? The Beloved One. That's what he says. We have been accepted in the Beloved One. You see, because we are in Christ, because by faith we are made one with Jesus, because we are his body, because we are Christ in the world, we therefore are acceptable to God in him. And it is in him that we have redemption. There's only one Redeemer, beloved, and that's the Beloved One. Second, not only do we see the Redeemer, but the redeemed. Who are the redeemed? Who are? Well, it's very, very clear. It's the us and the we. The us of verse 6 and the we of verse 7. Us accepted, we have redemption. You say, yeah, that's good, that's a pronoun, but what's the antecedent? Who's the us and who's the we? Oh, I want you to meet the redeemed. Boy, they are really something. Let me introduce them to you. Are you ready? Turn with me to chapter 2, verse 1. Here's the us and the we. And you, oh, by the way, it's the us and the we and the you. And you, who were dead in trespasses and sins. That's the first thing about the us and the we and the you. We're rotten sinners. Just want to get that clear at the beginning. And here's some more about us, verse 2. In which in time past you walked according to the course of this world, according to the prince of the power of the air, the spirit that works in the children of disobedience. That's Satan. So far, the us, the we, and the you are dead in trespasses and sin, walking according to the course of the world, according to the prince of the power of the air, who's Satan, the one who works in the children of disobedience. Beyond that, they happen to be guided by the lust of the flesh, the desires of the mind and the flesh, and are by nature the children of wrath. That's the us and the we and the you. The redeemed are the we, the us, and the you, the sinners. Incredible. Unbelievable. You mean God should have looked around the world and picked out some really good people? Well, it would have had a problem. There weren't any. Because the Bible says all have what? Sinned and come short of God's glory. So he redeemed sinners. We are the chosen of God. We who've responded by faith to that elective purpose of God in the time before the world began. We are the ones accepted in the Father's love. We are the ones who, because we are in Christ, are said to be the sons of God in whom he is well pleased. So we see the Redeemer and the redeemed. And thirdly, the redemptive price. That's in verse 7, the redemptive price. It says, in whom we have redemption through what? His blood. That was the price. How did it happen? What was the price to buy us out of the slave market of sin? What was the price to take us back and set us free? How was that bondage broken? How was that price paid? Well, it's very clear, the wages of sin is death. The price was death. Somebody had to die. And Jesus did. In whom we have redemption through his blood, Christ's blood, Jesus' blood. And let me say this to you again. This is simply a metonym for his death. Jesus couldn't just cut himself and bleed on somebody and redeem them. This is simply a way of saying that he poured out his life, you see. Speaking of a sacrificial, substitutionary, violent death for sin. It's just a way of saying it. The point is a life poured out. It implies substitution. The New Testament says, for example, he gave his blood. The New Testament also says he gave his soul. The New Testament says he gave his life, and the New Testament says he gave himself. It all means the very same thing. He died for us. He was a substitute on the cross for us. We should be there. We should have been there. We should die. We should pay the price. We should be able to do that on our own. That's what would be pure justice. But God's justice is mingled with his mercy. So God provided a substitute. And the substitute was Jesus. And his blood and his death actually, now get it, actually made redemption. The blood of bulls and goats through all the sacrificial system were simply symbolic and typical. His death was actual. It did it. For by one offering he perfected forever them that are sanctified. Oh, by his blood poured out, he paid the price. And he offers us the purchase price to buy us back from the slave market of sin and turn us loose and set us free. Well, I tell you, when I think about that, it's no wonder that Peter said what he said in 1 Peter 1:18, "For as much as you know that you were not redeemed with corruptible things like silver and gold from your vain manner of life received by tradition from your fathers, but with the precious blood of Christ." No wonder he thought it was precious, huh? And I understand why all that singing is going on in Revelation chapter 5. It says in Revelation chapter 5, verse 9, they sang a new song. And what did the song say? It said, "Thou art worthy to take the scroll and open its seals, for thou wast slain and hast redeemed to God by thy blood those out of every kindred and tongue and people and nation, and hast made us unto our God a kingdom of priests, and we shall reign on the earth." And man, when that song is sung in Revelation 5, the angelic chorus gets up off their angelic seats and begins to sing, "Worthy is the Lamb that was slain to receive power and riches and wisdom and strength and honor and glory and blessing." No wonder they sing. No wonder Peter said it's precious blood. Paid the price. The blood of Jesus Christ paid the price for the sin and the sins of the slaves, bought them out of the captive hold of sin and set them free as the liberated sons of God. And in their freedom, they are in union with Jesus Christ so that they become one in Christ and so that every good thing which the Father gives the Son becomes theirs in the Son. The blood of Jesus, indication of his sacrificial substitutionary death, frees us from the guilt of sin, the condemnation of sin, the power of sin, the penalty of sin, and someday even the presence of sin. So the Redeemer, the redeemed, and the redemptive price. Fourth, Paul talks about the redemptive results. What does it mean to be redeemed? What are the results? He presents two areas of results. First of all, in verse 7, the forgiveness of sins according to the riches of his grace, in whom we have redemption through his blood, which means the forgiveness of sins according to the riches of his grace. Forgiveness. Oh man, that's a fabulous word, an absolutely thrilling word, with so much meaning and so much richness that no way in one sermon could we ever, ever possibly talk about it. Jesus said when he was teaching the people to keep his supper, he said, "This is the blood of the New Testament, which is shed for many for the forgiveness of sins." Matthew 26, 28, that's part of it. That's the redemptive result, forgiveness. I don't know about you, but it's nice to be forgiven, isn't it? Oh, what an inheritance, forgiveness. Israel in the Old Testament understood this. You know, when they had the Day of Atonement, Yom Kippur, the Day of National Atonement for Sin, there were two goats that were used by the high priest. The blood of one goat was sprinkled on the altar. The other goat, the priest went up to that goat, put his hands on that goat's head, and as it were, he laid all the people's sins on the head of that goat. He confessed the people's sins on the head of that goat, and that goat was then taken out and sent into the wilderness where it could never find its way back again. It symbolized the taking of sin and sending it away where it would never, ever be seen again. Beloved, that is exactly the word used here for forgiveness. It is the Greek word aphiemi, which means to send away, never to return. Our sins, then, have been sent away, never to return. Isn't that incredible? Now listen to me. Remember where we are in chapter 1. All of this was happening in the mind of God before the world began. Your sins and mine were already, in God's mind, totally forgiven before the world was ever created. What a thought. And some Christians go around so depressed because they think God's going to just, you know, really hold everything against them. No, the goat was sent away, so were your sins. Let me show you something. In Psalm 103, I like to talk about this subject close to home. You don't have to look it up. Just kind of listen. You can jot it down. Psalm 103:12. Here's how far that goat went. Are you ready for this? As far as the east is from the west, so far hath he removed our transgressions from us. Anybody know how many miles that is? The east from the west? Infinity, isn't it? Has to be. Let me tell you another one. Isaiah 44:22. That's Psalm 103:12. Isaiah 44:22. This is good. It says this. I have blotted out like a thick cloud thy transgressions and like a cloud thy sins, for I have redeemed thee. You see? In redemption is forgiveness. Blotted out, forgotten, removed, sent away. And then I especially love Micah 7:18. Who is a God like unto thee who pardons iniquity, passes by the transgression of the remnant of his heritage, retains not his anger forever, delights in mercy. Now verse 19, he will turn again, he will have compassion on us, he will subdue our iniquities, thou wilt cast all their sins into the depths of what? The sea. They are in the depths of the sea, as far as infinity in opposite directions. They are gone. They are aphiemi. They are sent away, never to come back again. All of this in the mind of God before the world began was already done. When Jesus comes into our lives, he says to us what he said to that terrible, scarred woman who was caught in the act of adultery. Woman, neither do I condemn thee. Go and sin no more.

gives us forgiveness according to. The Bible doesn't say out of, it says according to. And that's a relative rather than an absolute. Like, for example, if I go to a rich man, he's a millionaire, and I say, oh, I have a need for $25,000 for a wonderful project I'd like to do. Oh, it's so important to me. Would you mind supporting this project? My brother would be happy to, and he writes me out a check, $25. I say, $25. This is out of your riches. I go to another rich man, I say, rich man, I need $25,000 for this wonderful project for the Lord's work. He sits down and writes me a check, $30,000, says, there's an extra $5,000 in case you need some more. Oh, you gave me according to your riches. See the difference? When God gives, he doesn't give out of, he gives what? According to. Always in abundance. Forgiveness according to his riches. As rich as he is, that's how forgiving he is. All right, now the second one. The first result, forgiveness, the second one is wisdom and prudence, verse 8, in which he's abounded toward us in all wisdom and prudence. Again, whenever God does something, he abounds. He doesn't just hand stuff out in little tiny increments. He dumps it on you. He abounds super abundantly in two things, wisdom and prudence. Now, this is the positive side, the negative side, forgiveness, the positive side, wisdom and prudence. He forgave us, and now he gives us his plan. Let me distinguish these words. He made to overflow. The verb means to overflow, to superabound. The first word, wisdom, is Sophia. It has to do with wisdom in eternal things like life and death and God and man and sin and eternity and time, and it's theological. But the second word is prudence, and it's phronesis in the Greek, and it simply means insight into earthly things, day-to-day living. Now, as a Christian, we not only have forgiveness, that takes care of the negative, but positively, God gives us the equipment to understand him and to walk through the world on a day-to-day basis. Isn't that super? Wisdom and insight. So that we're not just pie in the sky spinning off great theological truths. We know how to put it into work. So by wonderful grace, he forgives our sin, and then he dumps into our minds and pours through our hands and feet and mouths principles for spiritual living in the midst of a world like ours. Spiritual discernment. We're the wisest. God has taken us into his confidence. Listen, God thinks so highly of you, beloved, as a Christian, that he has given you the secrets of the universe. André Moreau, the French philosopher, said, the universe is indifferent. Who created it? Why are we on this puny mud heap spinning in infinite space? I have not the slightest idea, and I'm convinced that nobody else does either. Well, I may not have an IQ like him, but I'll tell you one thing, I know truth, because what he has chosen to hide from the wise and the prudent of the world, he has chosen to reveal to the babes, right? Jesus said that. And by the way, if there's anything you don't know, you can get it real quick, because James 1 says, if any man lack wisdom, let him what? Ask of God, who gives to all men liberally and holds nothing back. I'm telling you, people, not only has he taken care of the sin problem, but he's opened up to us the concept of his truth and how to live it in the world. That's the results of redemption. I mean, that's real freedom. Lastly, the redemptive reason. Why did he do it all? What's the intention of it? What's the purpose? Verse 9, having made known unto us the mystery of his will. That's right. He told us this mystery of the church and the body and all these fantastic things according to his good pleasure, which he purposed in himself. He did it on his own with his own desires in mind for himself. But why did he do this? Why this incredible revelation? Why this amazing reality of salvation and redemption? In order that in the dispensation of the fullness of times, and beloved, that means the millennial kingdom and right on out into eternity. When time is filled up, when the end comes, when the kingdom arrives and eternity comes, the new heaven and the new earth ultimately, of course, are seen there. He will gather together in one all things in Christ, which are in heaven and which are on earth, even in him. Listen, God is redeeming in order that he might gather everything to himself. That will be the day when Paul said to the Philippians, every knee shall bow and every tongue shall confess that Jesus is Lord, to the glory of God the Father, whether they be on earth, in heaven, or under the earth. Christ will gather the universe into unity. Right now, the universe is splintered, it is scattered, it is splattered, it is divided. Satan rules, demons rule, and God will call all things into one in Christ, and there will be incredible and eternal unity in him, all things redeemed. Why is he redeeming us? To make us a part of the final goal.

0: all of history to bring all things to himself. And the rebels purged out, dismissed from his presence. That's the purpose. Macbeth said it, history is a tale told by an idiot full of sound and fury signifying nothing. Wrong. That's wrong. God has an absolutely clear, wonderful purpose. The completion of history. Everything comes together. You begin to see it in his millennial kingdom, ultimately in the new heavens and the new earth, all things one in Christ. Are you redeemed? If you are, I hope you're thankful. All that God could possibly give, he's given to you. He planned it in the past. He worked it out in the present in order that you might experience the fullness of it in the future. And it's all yours through faith in Jesus Christ.
1: You're listening to Grace to You, the Bible teaching ministry of John MacArthur. John's current series is titled, Richer Than You Think. Now, today John talked about divine election. It's a subject that many Christians find challenging to understand and accept. In fact, some people may conclude that it's better just to avoid the topic altogether, since it can lead to confusion and maybe even disagreement and debate. Well, some years ago, we asked John why we should deal with the doctrine of election at all, and here's what he said.
2: Yeah, why deal with the doctrine of election at all? The safe route would be to avoid it until people hear it from some other source, hear it maligned, or discover it themselves in the Word of God and need an explanation. Well, let me take the opposite view. I believe that anyone should understand the doctrine of election at the very beginning of their grasp of salvation. And I base that on Jesus' conversation with Nicodemus. Nicodemus wanted to know how to have eternal life, how to enter into the kingdom. And what's the first thing Jesus said to him? He said, you must be born from above. In other words, something has to happen to you that comes from heaven. Something has to happen to you that you have no part in. You didn't have any part in your physical birth, and you don't have any part in your spiritual birth. So here is Jesus evangelizing this non-believer, this religious Pharisee, and the first thing he tells him is that he is seeking something that only God in his sovereign power can provide. I don't think we need to hide this doctrine. I think it needs to be right up front. I've dealt with literally dying sinners who have said, what do? I don't want to perish. I don't want to go to hell. And I've said to them, salvation is a gift from God. It comes from heaven. You need to be born from above. All you can do is ask. All you can do is ask. And God promises that if you ask, he will hear that prayer and answer.
1: 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And friends, subjects like election are complex, to say the least. You won't have all your questions answered in just one sermon. 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Now for the entire Grace to You staff, I'm Phil Johnson. Thanks for being here today. And join us tomorrow when John looks at why, if you're a Christian, you never have to fear losing your salvation. amazing truth from the book of Ephesians. 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
6: Hi, this is Jim Scudder. Thank you so much for listening to In Grace today here on this Wednesday, May 20th. And we are talking about raising great kids in our series today. And this is important because we have the responsibility, we have the stewardship of these young eternal souls that God has placed in our lives and expects us to be good stewards of their hearts. And so we're going to be talking today about the danger of rebellion, recognizing it, looking for it. And that's the one thing that my dad, who was the founding pastor of Quentin Road Baptist Church and this ministry In Grace, he always looked for that. He looked for rebellion. And we're going to talk about that today. First of all, how bad is that? And of course, we have to go to the story of Saul when we talk about rebellion. But then also, we're going to talk about more tomorrow, but we're going to talk about passive and active rebellion, because it's pretty easy to see active rebellion. But the more insidious and harder to spot was passive rebellion. And God gifted us, my wife and I, Karen, with two daughters, and one was very active and one was very passive. And so I've experienced this myself, and we'll give you some tips on that as well. Right before we get into this series, I am so excited that we have a poster that is free to you here at In Grace. Whether you're parenting or you know someone that is, get this poster, 101 Ways to Praise a Child. 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You are God's creation. 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You work hard. You're special to God. 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And this is free. 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
4: There was a Thanksgiving dinner, and a little girl, actually a granddaughter, was sitting at the table next to Grandpa. And as they were eating, she noticed his wedding ring, and she grabbed his hand and started to spin the ring on his finger. And Grandpa said to her, "That never comes off. You know why?" The little girl said, "Why?" He said, "Because I love your grandma." The little girl was quiet for a second and then very loudly says, "I've seen Grandma take her ring off." Your kids will say things that will embarrass you. I remember the Julian family. I was with them, with Pastor Paul, Molly, and the boys, Jared and Josh, and they were just these little shrimps. I guess they were never shrimps, but they're not like they are giants today. But they were walking along, and all of a sudden, I hear 50 feet. Like, what's 50 feet? 50 feet, 50 feet, 50 feet. And then I later learned that that was the distance that they were supposed to get past the person that they wanted to make a loud comment about that they had seen. Did you see that guy with that weird color shirt on? You know, have your kids ever done that to you? 50 feet. It's actually probably not a bad rule for us. Get 50 feet away before we say anything. Your kids will notice everything and they will probably say anything. I love it when your kids come up to me because the parents are hovering. They want to know, what are they saying? I hope they're not telling the pastor everything. I had a little boy come up to me today. Awesome kid. I forgot his name already. Who was it? I don't know if he's in here. But he said, Pastor Scudder, and I love when kids ask questions. Love it. Pastor Scudder, what's Jesus Christ's last name? Like, that's a really good question, right? You've never asked me that question. I think he assumed it would be Christ, Jesus Christ, but I said, no, Christ is his title. He's the Messiah. That's what the word Christ means. The Messiah, the anointed one. So I said, they really didn't use last names, but they would usually say to know which Jesus or, you know, which first name that you're talking about, they would usually say of the town you were from or the occupation that you had or your dad's name. So some of you are, your last name is Johnson. You probably didn't even realize that. That's because your ancestors somewhere, the dad was John. I don't know what Scudder is. It's kind of worrisome to me. And I asked the boy what his last name, and I thought he said Simon. So I said, well, that's probably what your ancestors, you know, dad's name was. And so that's how we develop last names. It's a little simpler, I think, with last names. But that's a good question. And you want to answer those questions. You know, sometimes it's annoying, especially when they say why, and then you give them an answer, and they say why, and you give them an answer, and they say why. But I would suggest that if you want to raise great kids, godly kids, good kids, that you answer questions. Now, it can become annoying, and they're only doing it to push your buttons. Okay, okay. But in the same sense, take the time. Don't push them away. Remember when the kids came to Jesus and the parents wanted the kids to go up to Jesus and all the disciples were like, oh, no, no, no, no, no, no. He is like really busy. He's a busy guy. And he was. But he said, no, no, I want them to come. I want to talk to them. I want to encourage them. And that's how we should think about children, our own, other kids. Is say, let's talk to them. Let's explain things to them. And let's encourage questions and conversation because it's awesome. Now, you'll notice that sometimes your children's hearing is terrible. They don't hear you when you tell them what you want them to do. But then all of a sudden, it's like a miracle. They get bionic ears because when you're trying to talk about something private, they hear every word, okay? It's incredible, your children. Oh, they have the worst memories. They do not remember that you told them to take out the garbage. But if you promise them ice cream, they will not forget that. Incredible how they switch in their memories. But listen, we all have a sin nature. Your children were born with a sin nature. And this is the thing that is totally different from psychology, what we call popular psychology. The assumption is in the world, in the humanistic world, that we are basically good. That is not true. According to scripture, if you let your kid do whatever they want to do and never, ever, ever corrected them, ever told them what you want them to do, they will not be long until they are terrors, terrors. On our way up to our Gather and Grace event in Milwaukee, and my wife and I were sitting in a restaurant, and these kids were just like wild banshees screaming because mom was trying to get the kid to do something. Don't let that happen. They have sin natures. We have to come at this and say, this is part of our human existence. Unfortunately, we have a sin nature. We're born with this. We are not basically good. We are basically really evil. So you need to nurture that child, first of all, to show them their need of a Savior, introduce them to Jesus, and then teach them how to walk with him in order for them to be saved, in order for them to walk the life that they need to walk, in order for sin not to conquer them. But because of our sin nature, we have something that we don't like, and that is conflict. Most of us don't like conflict. We don't want to deal with things. We don't want to deal with the problems. We'd rather ignore them. Let me ask you a question. If you ignore a problem, what is going to happen? Problems, most problems do not correct themselves. especially if they're human problems with sin natures. If you ignore it, it's not going to get any better. Conflict won't go away on its own, so therefore, parents, we have to deal with it. Now, what is the conflict? What's the reason we have conflict? The conflict all comes down to one word, and that word is rebellion. Rebellion is something that Satan or Lucifer can take the credit for starting. Because we read about this highest angelic creature that God had ever made. His name is Lucifer. And he said, I will be like God. I will be like the Most High. He rebelled against God's proper authority. Now, that's what started all of this. In the Garden of Eden, he convinces Eve, our ancestor, we all came from Eve, and that's actually what DNA tells us too. Okay, it's incredible how science really does verify or at least line up with scripture. They say it doesn't, but it does. If you think about it and you study it, it's true. Eve and Adam rebelled. What is rebellion? It is us taking the place of something else or somebody else. For example, Lucifer, by rebelling against God, he said, I'm going to be you. Now, what's wrong with that? Well, God has to be God. He's in charge. He has power. He has authority. You can't usurp that authority. What happens when you say, I'm not going to listen to my boss at work. I'm going to do what I want to do. It's not going to last very long if you do that, right? That's the authority that God has structured in your work environment. Now, you can go get another job, but you can't rebel against your boss, because if you are, you're saying, I'm going to take the authority that he has. Now, when your kids rebel, what are they doing? They are replacing your authority with their authority. This is how bad this is. I don't think we understand how bad rebellion is. So we're going to talk about that. How bad is rebellion? Look at 1 Samuel chapter 15. And we've been talking a little bit about last time about Samuel, Eli, the high priest in Samuel's day, Eli's kids and Samuel's kids. So we're going to talk about that a little bit more. But I'm going to point out with the same characters how bad rebellion is. In 1 Samuel 15 verse 1, it says, Samuel also said unto Saul, the Lord sent me to anoint thee to be king over his people. Now, we're going to come back to that in a minute. Why did God allow a king to take the place of himself? Why? Okay. It all comes back down to kids that rebelled. Okay. It turned out to be Samuel's kids, but we'll come back to that. So Samuel is talking to Saul saying, I anointed you to be the king over his people, over Israel. Now, therefore, hearken thou unto the voice of the words of the Lord. Thus saith the Lord of hosts, I remember that which Amalek did to Israel, how he laid wait for him in the way when he came from Egypt. Now go and smite Amalek. The Amalekites, the descendants of Amalek, they did not do what was right for Israel as Israel was coming into the land. And God says, okay, now you've been in the land for a while. Now go and take them out. Don't spare anybody. And that sounds awful, except if you understand what these people were and how awful and terrible the things that they did were. It was an awful, awful situation. So basically, God said, go and kill the king, kill the animals, kill the people. So Saul, we'll skip down to verse 7, smote the Amalekites from Havilah until thou comest to Shur, that is over against Egypt. And he took Agag, the king of the Amalekites, what does it say? Alive. Now, wait a second. What did God say? What did Samuel just say to Saul? Don't spare anybody. And they took Agag alive and utterly destroyed all the people with the edge of the sword? Now, this is a side note. I didn't realize this, but in Israel, we were talking to some rabbis, and they said that Haman was a descendant of Agag and that Mordecai was a descendant of Samuel. Isn't that interesting? Because Saul didn't do the right thing, Israel was almost annihilated years and years later. God can see that big picture when we can't. And then he said, who was the former prime minister of the Palestinian Authority who died? Yeah, Yasser Arafat. He said Yasser Arafat also is a descendant of Agag. I don't know if that's all true or not, but that's what he said. So interesting, isn't it? Interesting.
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4: He took Agag, the king of Amalekites, alive, verse 8, and utterly destroyed all the people with the edge of the sword. But Saul and the people spared Agag, and they were also supposed to kill all the animals, the best of the sheep and the oxen and the fatlings and the lambs and all that was good, and would not utterly destroy them, but everything that was vile and refuse they destroyed utterly. They took what was good, they disobeyed God by keeping the good things, keeping the good livestock, keeping Agag alive, probably as proof that he was a more dominant king, Saul. So how bad is this? That he disobeyed God blatantly. He rebelled against what Samuel said. He rebelled against what God said. How bad is this? This is one of my favorite passages in the Bible. I've said that 10 times today. If you think of humor, and I like to see humor in things, this is funny. So let's look at 1 Samuel 15:13, and then we'll get into that. Samuel came to Saul. Saul said unto him, blessed be thou of the Lord. I have performed the commandment of the Lord. Isn't that crazy? Did he? Kind of, but no. I mean, obedience is obedience. It's not halfway obedience. It's not three quarters of obedience. Obedience is full obedience, right? And Samuel said, what meaneth this bleating of the sheep in mine ears? That's funny. And the lowing of the oxen, which I hear. I shouldn't be hearing any bleating or lowing. I shouldn't hear any mooing. Why is there mooing? And Saul said, oh, they. All of a sudden, he throws it on them. They, those people. They have brought them from the Amalekites, for the people spared the best of the sheep and of the oxen to sacrifice unto the Lord thy God, and the rest we have utterly destroyed. We didn't do exactly what you said because we wanted to bring a sacrifice to the Lord. That's not true anyways, but okay. And then Samuel said, skip down to verse 22. Hath the Lord as great delight in burnt offerings and sacrifices as in obeying the voice of the Lord? This is a very interesting contrast. And as you're raising your kids, think about this. How bad is rebellion? Is sacrifice or service more important than obedience? No, nothing's more important than obedience. Rebellion is disobedience. Okay. Behold, to obey is better than sacrifice, and to hearken than the fat of rams. This is how important it is for your children to do what you say. God told Saul what to do. Saul disobeyed. It's that simple. You can have excuses. You can run around the issues. Don't let that happen with your kids. Say, no, this is very clear. This is what I said. Don't let them do this to you. For rebellion, verse 23, and this is incredible. If you really think about this, how bad is rebellion? Rebellion is as the sin of what? Witchcraft. Like, wait, what a sec? Wait, witchcraft? I mean, I don't think we can think of anything worse than the occult, than witchcraft, than people that are dabbling in the occultic practices, because that's conjuring up the demonic spirit world. And it's real. There is a spirit world with fallen angels that fell with Lucifer. Lucifer is Satan. A third of the angels, we think, fell with him in his rebellion. That's the demon world. All of idolatry, the more idolatry you have where you're worshiping actual idols, the more demon possession you're going to have in that place, in that country. I've seen it. Okay? So witchcraft is really, really, really, really bad. But what's worse? Rebellion. Rebellion is worse, according to God, than the sin of witchcraft. Stubbornness is as an iniquity and idolatry. So when you're raising your kids, look for rebellion. Punish for rebellion. Spank them when you see rebellion. We're going to talk about here in a moment. There's two different kinds of rebellion. Sometimes it's not obvious. You know, maybe if you weren't careful, maybe you would have thought, well, Saul, actually, you know, that was pretty good. I mean, yeah, God told you to destroy them all, but you know, your heart was in the right place. And let's just let this one go. That's not what Samuel did. He said, no, no, this is really, really bad. Rebellion is as the sin of witchcraft. Stubbornness is as iniquity and idolatry. Because why? Thou hast rejected the word of the Lord. You're replacing his authority with your authority. You're putting yourself equal or over God. That's what happens with your children too. It's exactly what happens. You've rejected the word of the Lord. He hath also rejected thee from being king. You say, what? He can't be the king anymore? Because, yeah, he's going to be removed from the throne. His descendants won't be on the throne anymore. And if you want to read a sad story, you read about Saul and all of the things that happened after that.
6: 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We're going to talk more about this tomorrow and help you identify active and passive rebellion right here on In Grace. 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It's a 6-part series for yourself or someone you know that's raising kids. 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
10: American Family News, I'm Robert Thornton. Tax claims against President Donald Trump and members of his family will be permanently dropped as part of a lawsuit settlement with the IRS. Here's Fox's Jared Halpern with more.
11: As part of an agreement to end a $10 billion lawsuit against the IRS, the U.S. government is dropping tax claims against President Trump, his sons, and the Trump Organization. A one-page document posted to the Justice Department's website says the federal government is forever barred and precluded from investigating or pursuing tax claims currently pending. It is an expansion of a settlement first announced Monday that includes the creation of a more than $1.7 billion compensation fund for individuals who believe they were unfairly targeted by the Justice Department during the Biden administration.
10: President Trump endorsed Texas Attorney General Ken Paxton in the Texas Senate primary over incumbent Senator John Cornyn, who has held the seat since 2002. Some Republicans are on board. Others, like Senate Majority Leader John Thune, still support Cornyn. Wisconsin Senator Ron Johnson weighed in on Fox Business.
12: Republicans have to unite. If we stand together, we can win. If we're divided, we're going to lose.
10: Democrats are hoping to use this shakeup to their advantage as a way to regain Texas, as the state's primary election is already underway. Whoever gets the GOP nomination faces off against Texas Democrat Senate nominee James Tallarico, currently a state representative. As we have reported on AFN, when debating about boys playing in girls' sports, Tallarico claimed that Genesis describes God as masculine and feminine and everything in between. The NAACP is calling on black athletes and fans to boycott the athletic programs of public universities in states that aim to redistrict longtime black lawmakers. This is aimed to apply pressure to Republican-led state legislators through an economic boycott. States criticized by the NAACP include Alabama, Florida, Georgia, Louisiana, Mississippi, Texas, and South Carolina. The CDC says 18 people who were on board a cruise ship where hantavirus resulted in the deaths of 3 people and sickened several others will remain quarantined in Nebraska through the end of the month. Here's Fox's Jessica Rosenthal.
13: 2 cruise ship passengers were transferred last week from Atlanta to the National Quarantine Unit at the University of Nebraska Medical Center, bringing the total number there to 18. Now the CDC's acting director, Jay Bhattacharya, has signed an order for 2 of those individuals who were on board the MV Hondius to remain quarantined in Nebraska. This comes as one woman says she tried to leave but was told she could not, that law enforcement could become involved. Angela Perryman, who has a home in South Florida, told the New York Times she's tested negative for the virus and plans to take legal action. The CDC notes that since passengers left the ship, 3 additional cases of hantavirus were identified in France, Spain, and Canada.
10: These days, AI is everywhere, but parents can play a role in helping children not become dependent on the technology. More from AFN's Chris Woodward.
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15: I would look at the entertainment. I would look at how you use technology. And I would even say, how do I, the parent, use technology, and how am I modeling to my kids on how I want them to use technology? Do I want them staring at their phone when it's family movie night? Do I want them staring at the phone at the table? Then I shouldn't be doing that.
14: The second thing parents can do is ask themselves questions such as, how are my kids being educated?
15: I would have a lot of questions. How are you going to deal with AI? How are you going to keep them from just doing the homework on their phone? And how are you going to teach my kid how to think? What's the necessary components you have to make this happen?
14: It may be that a child's school has a plan or policy for this issue. If that's the case, Rathman recommended parents contact the school for that information.
15: If they don't have any of that, I would be alarmed. I would start thinking about homeschooling. I would start thinking about, you know, how important is the future of my child? Is school really just designed to get them out of the way so I can go to work, or is this going to really change them? If we believe education changes our kids, then you need to be deeply involved in what kind of education they're getting.
14: I'm Chris Woodward.
10: That's all our time for now. Find more news at afn.net.
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0: Hey, good morning, everybody, and welcome to today's issues on the American Family Radio Network. Thanks for listening to AFR. I'm Tim Wildman, as the announcer just told you, and in studio with me is Ed Vitagliano. Good morning, Brother Ed.
1: Good morning, Tim.
0: And Fred Jackson. Good morning, Brother Fred.
2: Hey there, Tim.
0: We got, that's it, folks, just three of us. So,
1: just the three amigos. The
0: three amigos. Do you know what a plethora is, Ed?
1: I do know what a plethora is.
0: Know what I just need to know if you know what a plethora is.
1: Could it be el jefe?
0: El guapo.
1: El guapo, yeah,
0: could
1: that's
0: it be
1: right.
0: El guapo that you are mad at someone else and you're taking, you are taking it out on me.
1: El jefe. No, he was el jefe, wasn't he?
0: That's when you've watched a movie clip too many times.
1: Too many times.
0: Too many times.
1: And that is from the movie The Three Amigos.
0: That's a very funny movie. It's got Chevy Chase, Martin Short.
1: Steve Martin. Martin Short.
0: I said that, right?
1: Oh, did, yeah.
0: Yeah, he's a short guy.
1: Yeah.
0: Martin is.
2: How about that?
0: What's that?
2: We just referred to as Three Amigos.
0: Yeah,
2: Martin Short is Canadian.
1: That's true.
0: Is he is Canadian. So we got a Canadian.
1: Because he played in SCTV years ago. It was kind of like the Canadian version of John. Yeah, all of those guys.
0: All right.
1: McKenzie brothers.
0: Yeah. What now?
1: The McKenzie brothers.
0: Oh, the McKenzie brothers. Yeah, A. All right. You're listening to today's issues on AFR. A lot to talk about on the program. We have Jenna Ellis coming up at the bottom of the hour. So it'll be four amigos. Three amigos and a senorita, right?
1: That's right.
0: All right. Senorita means young lady, right?
1: Yes, I think that's right. Senora means like an old married lady.
0: Okay. What's grandma?
1: I used to know all this in high school.
0: Okay.
1: Abuela? Is it abuela?
0: Yeah.
1: You know what? I'm going to look that up, see if I'm right.
0: Okay, look that up and see if you're right. Fred, in the meantime, what's happening?
1: Yeah, it's grandma. Yes!
0: You got it right?
1: I got it right.
0: Grandma in Spanish is what?
1: Abuela. Abuelita is the diminutive form, like little, you know, granny, little.
0: Okay. What if you got a big?
1: I pulled that all the way from high school.
0: You do. What if you got a big granny? What's that?
1: Abuela grande.
0: You're on fire.
1: I'm fire.
0: With your Spanish, man, you're going to start doing the show in Spanish here.
1: Tell your friends, people. I'll be here
0: every day. We're going to learn a new word, folks, right here on today's issues. All right. So, Fred, what is happening in this here world of ours?
2: Well, because you just used the word grande, I'm going to change our lead to what I've just been watching for the last 45 minutes.
0: Okay.
2: For some reason this morning, President Trump...
1: El Trumpo Grande.
2: Trumpo Grande emerged from the White House, and for the last 45 minutes, he's been standing in front of the construction where the ballroom is being constructed. And it surprised me. I knew it was big.
0: Right.
2: But this thing is massive. And he's standing in, and he's got all the... Hammers are being banged in the background, and
0: they're working. They're building
2: pipes
0: it.
2: Are being moved around. Right. I did not realize this thing. There are three floors below ground level, and on the, he's talking about all the security measures that are going to be in this. There are going to be missile launchers on the roof of this thing.
0: He's I had those at my.
2: It got yours.
1: At your wedding?
0: At my house. you know, you never know when you're going to need them. So they got missile launchers. What?
2: Missile launchers. Drones.
1: Seriously, probably for drones. Drone defense.
2: It is. So they brought in military people to put together the blueprints for this thing. It is, to use President Trump's term so often, it is huge.
1: Right.
2: It's absolutely huge. Now, there's been some controversy in Congress about who's going to pay the bill. President Trump stressed several times this morning that the ballroom itself, what he was pointing behind him, he said, I am paying for this, referring to himself and a bunch of patriotic Americans. So they're donating
0: millions. He raised the money from the... corporate community, business leaders.
2: He says there are other security measures around the ballroom that they're asking Congress to pay for.
0: Yeah.
2: So that's where that debate is. And of course, as is often the case, he opened up things to the reporters, and he was asked about what's going on with Iran.
0: Can I talk about the ballroom first?
2: Oh, sure. Go ahead.
0: To Iran. The ballroom was needed, has been needed. We've all seen the pictures of and the videos of presidents, and you can go way back, having to have big events on the South Lawn.
2: Mm-hmm.
0: Now I had the good fortune of being invited to a White House dinner during President Trump's first administration, and there's I forgot what it's called. But it was a big room, but it only housed about, I'm saying 200 people or something like that in the room for a formal dinner. And so, if you want to have more than that, you need a bigger space. And so this has been, in my opinion, much needed for the president whoever the president is to host a big, state dinner, for example.
2: Mm-hmm. Uh-huh.
0: Because
1: to do it safely and securely, right. Unlike the White House Correspondents' Dinner.
0: Right, at a hotel.
1: At a hotel.
0: Yeah, so this is going to be really, really, really nice and very much needed. I think the Democrats have given up complaining about that. At least I haven't heard them much complaining about the ballroom. They've got other things they
1: They haven't stopped complaining. Well, but they've stopped complaining about
0: Nobody cares.
1: Yeah.
0: Nobody cares about their criticism about this because this ballroom is needed.
1: Yeah.
0: And I didn't know about all the extra security measures that are being, but it makes sense, to be as fortified a building as you can possibly make it. So we'll be in D.C. in about a month. I look forward to going by there and seeing what's going on.
2: Yeah, I talked about titanium walls. It's going to be bulletproof, missile-proof.
1: Yeah, I'm sure it'll be able to take a missile strike.
2: Yeah.
0: So when President Trump says, and only how he can do it, that nobody's ever seen anything like it, he will actually be right.
2: Yes.
1: Yes.
0: It won't be hyperbole.
1: Yes.
2: Oh, absolutely.
0: Nobody will have ever seen anything like this.
1: Yeah. Ballroom. It's going to be like the car that he drives around in the Beast.
0: Mm-hmm. Beast, yeah.
1: Yeah. You can't go down to local Toyota or Ford and pick one of those up.
0: Right. That's true.
1: Duly
0: noted.
2: Yeah. As I was saying, he was asked by reporters about the change of heart in the last 24 hours because President Trump said yesterday, ready to resume the attack on Iran, military attack on Iran. And he said 1 hour before he was going to give the order to resume, and he says, we're ready to do it. He said he had conversations with the leaders of Saudi Arabia, Qatar, UAE, Kuwait, and they asked him to hold off for a few days because those countries are part of the negotiations during this ceasefire. And he says they asked him to hold off because they do believe, now some people are skeptical because we're hearing this a lot, that we're very close to a deal with Iran, okay? Cut number 11.
3: I was asked by Saudi Arabia, Qatar, UAE, and some others if we could put it off for 2 or 3 days, a short period of time, because they think that they are getting very close to making a deal. And if we can do that where there's no nuclear weapon going into the hands of Iran, I think, and if they're satisfied, we will be probably satisfied also.
2: It's also interesting, Prime Minister Netanyahu announcing this morning that he's extending the ceasefire with Hezbollah for another 45 days. So there's something going on. The outcome of this is anybody's guess because we've kind of heard this, a deal is coming, a deal is coming. Trump is saying Iran is begging to make a deal. We'll just have to wait and see. But Trump did say during this impromptu news conference this morning at the White House that he was asked, okay, how long are you willing to wait? He said maybe to Friday or Saturday. That's specifically what he said.
1: Well, I do like the idea of some of these other countries in the Middle East trying to broker a deal. My own personal opinion is, and this is just opinion, just my understanding of human nature, Iran is not going to make a deal with the United States or with Israel because those two countries attacked Iran and has devastated Iran's military. Now, Iran deserved it, what I'm saying is I don't think you're ever going to get Iran to make a deal with the United States. However, they could save some face if they said, well, we talked to our Muslim brothers in the Middle East, and for the sake of peace in the Middle East or the sake of whatever, you know, we're willing to do this or do that for them. That moves the needle a little bit in terms of the hope of something getting done, short of America being embarrassed and just having to pull back on this, or on the other hand, devastating Iran and their infrastructure and hurting the people of Iran. So that moves the needle a little bit, but this has been dragging on for a while. I'm not out of the red, so to speak, in terms of where that needle is.
0: Yeah. Well, you need to keep in mind that while both Iran and the Arab countries are that were mentioned, Saudi Arabia, UAE, and who was the other one?
1: Qatar and Kuwait. Saudis.
0: That they are two different religions, basically. Well, two different branches of the same religion, but very distinct. The Iranians are Shia, and the Arab countries are Sunni. Uh-huh. And they consider them, as I understand it, both consider the other to be like heretical. Okay, so, however, they all are in the same neighborhood. So maybe these Arab countries can convince Iran to give up their nuclear weapon goals and ambitions. I doubt it, but I'm just speculating. But if they are, there would have to be some sort of way to monitor this. Uh-huh. You know, there would have to be some sort of. So would the Iranians be willing to say, okay, the United States can come in, or maybe, I don't know, the United States would trust to verify that Iran is not, you know, again, trying to build a nuclear weapon. So a lot to be decided. You know, President Trump, I do think he has tried everything to give this time to work. I also think he's being played by the Iranians. I don't think they have any intentions of conceding to the United States for the reasons Ed mentioned. They got too much pride involved. And the people, so, and the Israelis are another, you know, they're another factor here. You know, what will they do? What will they agree to? Because they have their own intentions here. So, we'll say also that we got this blockade still in place, right?
2: Yes, in the U.S. blockade. Yes.
0: That has to be squeezing.
2: Oh, sure.
0: The Iranian economy greatly.
2: Absolutely. Right? I actually saw some interviews yesterday with some business people in Tehran, and I'm a little surprised at what they had to say publicly. We're hurting. That's what they were saying. Our economy is really, really bad.
0: Well, the blockade, for those who don't know, has been, you know, instituted by the United States Navy, and I guess maybe other forces of our military, branches of our military, but it's keeping Iran from having any of their merchant ships leave their ports to go to China, for example, and deliver goods or oil, namely. So it's basically cut off their economic spigot in mm-hmm. that regard.
2: Yeah.
0: So that's hurting them, and that's without having to fire a shot, you know, which is always, you know.
2: And I think the political pressure is building on President Trump, too. We're in an election year.
0: How so, would you say?
2: Oh, no question, gas prices. Somebody was telling me this morning in our neck of the woods here in Tupelo, Mississippi, they saw a gas station yesterday. They said regular gas was $4.19 a gallon.
1: Oof.
0: Is that true, Ed? Have you verified that?
1: Well, I've not. Over the weekend, in some places, it had dropped to 380-something. I was surprised at that. But that was just a temporary glitch.
0: You know what, guys?
1: What? I've not seen 419.
0: Well, if it's over $4, I'm sorry, but I'm not going to be able to go to anybody's graduation. I would go otherwise.
1: Gladly.
0: I would gladly go support all these people who I don't know who send me graduation.
1: Yeah.
0: Invitations.
1: Sit outside at night.
0: But I can't. $4, I just can't do it.
1: Right.
0: It's either that or they get a $50 gift certificate, yes or no. You know?
1: Which do you want?
0: I think they're going to go with the $50. Although that'd buy you about, 6 gallons of gas today? Anyway, so we'll see.
2: Yeah.
0: What happens.
2: I just think, you know, people.
1: But that is right, what you're saying.
0: $4.19
1: coming up.
0: Oh, okay. So what's going to happen? Here's the idea is that people are complaining about the price of gas. And they're going to blame President Trump because the war got us this. And they're going to set that. A lot of people are going to view that independently from the righteous cause of the war.
2: Yes.
0: Am I right, Ed?
2: No question.
1: Yeah. Well,
0: the average Joe out there who isn't interested in politics that much, not keeping up with the war or why we're doing it necessarily, might just go with, hey, the oil prices are up. I don't care why you tell me that.
1: If you're going to ask the American people to sacrifice,
0: right?
1: They have, like you put it, they have got to know this war is the right thing to do, but they also have to understand how it comes to an end. What is it we're trying to accomplish? And are we going to get there? So you've got to have a reason why we're doing it. And can we get there? Can we win? And if the thing just drags on, I think that erodes support for the righteous cause, as you put it.
0: Yeah. All right. We'll see. I didn't know it was up to 419.
1: Well, I just looked up.
2: That's at one state.
1: At one place. I just looked up. This is AAA. Today's AAA Mississippi average, $3.99 and eight, whatever that is.
2: You talk about bumping up against four.
1: Oh, yeah. No, it's bumping up against four. But in the different counties around the state, as high as $4.29 in certain places.
0: Yeah.
1: So.
0: All right. You're listening to Today's Issues on American Family Radio. And next bright new story, Fred, for us. Bring it.
2: Let's stay with politics. Today is Election Day, primaries being held in various places. And one of the places.

0: Massey, he voted against the Big Beautiful Bill. Massey is saying, what a lot of people know, I voted against the Big Beautiful Bill because he said I don't like big bills.
1: Right.
0: But he said in that bill, the Planned Parenthood financing was continued in that Big Beautiful Bill. He said, now this is according to Massey, taxpayer funding of surgeries for transsexuals was still in that bill. So he said, I voted against it for that reason. But that, you know, that's one of the things. You know, there are a number of things that President Trump has problems with when it comes to Massey. But that will be watched today. Here's what President Trump called in yesterday, I think to a radio station in Kentucky. And he said why he's not favoring Massey in that primary today. Cut number three.
2: I'm asking you to get out and vote for Andy Barr for U.S. Senate, for Ralph Alvarado for Kentucky 6th Congressional District, and for Ed Gelrein, who's a fantastic guy. This is a group, great group of people, but that's in Kentucky's 4th Congressional District against state disasters. Thomas Massey, I say, is the worst Republican congressman in the history of the country. I think he's just horrible. He's been a horrible, horrible person.
0: So there you have it.
1: Horrible, horrible person.
3: Why does Trump do this kind of stuff right there? Why does he have to denigrate somebody personally over and over again?
1: I don't know. He and Thomas Massey. Massey also, Massey's got some solid conservative credentials, okay? He pushed for the Epstein Files Transparency Act. Now, President Trump initially opposed that. He did sign it. But I read a lot of conservatives on social media who are always saying, why is nobody going to prison over this, the Epstein Island and all those kind of things. So Massey pushed for that. Trump also mocked Thomas Massey, remarried after his first wife died, and this new young lady that he married, Trump called her a radical left flamethrower. I don't know anything about the lady. So anyway, it's a lot of personal.
3: I really can't imagine Thomas Massey
1: marrying a lefty.
3: A lifelong, pretty conservative fella.
1: Yeah.
3: I mean, he and Chip Roy and two or three others were considered the stalwarts of the conservative movement.
1: Yeah.
3: In the Congress, in the House of Representatives. Now, I don't know. Some people oppose Massey because he's against funding for Israel.
1: Yes.
3: On the conservative side, I'm talking about. But I don't hear Trump talking about that much.
1: Well, and Thomas Massey also opposed what he considers to be foreign interventionism. I don't think he liked what we did in Venezuela, going down and getting Maduro. And I think some of his opposition to funding of Israel is based on keeping America out of wars. So this is the way I view Massey, is he's a straight up kind of no compromise conservative who's not going to want to make deals, not going to want to compromise those conservative convictions in order to make a deal.
3: Doesn't matter who the president is.
1: Doesn't matter who the president is. Now, I think that conservatives like Massey can make the mistake of saying, well, if I can't get the whole loaf, right, I don't want anything. You know, sometimes in politics, the best you can do is get half a loaf. You're going to have to give something up in order to compromise and get something done.
3: Well,
1: so I think that's what Thomas Massey seems to be. Trump is more of a deal maker, and so Massey has been a fly in the ointment kind of thing.
3: Yeah, but he just seems infatuated, President Trump does, with one congressman. Where they two collide is President Trump is not a fiscal conservative.
1: No.
3: So he's a big spender.
1: Yes.
3: Thomas Massey is a true fiscal conservative.
1: I think that's right.
3: So they butt heads on that. Now, Trump has proven he'll take out conservatives. He took out Bob Good.
1: Yeah.
3: In Virginia, who was a fine man, who and now he's

0: wanting to take out, you know.
1: Yeah.
0: Take out Thomas Massie, another conservative, again, with some caveats there.
1: Yeah.
0: We'll see what happens today, but the primary's today.
2: It is.
0: In Kentucky. We'll be back momentarily. Stay with us.
3: It's my turn.
4: Here is your host for My Turn, Don Wildman.
3: Recently, I ran across a story about a family that was eating dinner when the youngest member, a four-year-old, stood up in his chair and blurted out, "Pass the butter!" Well, that mother decided that she would have none of that. She turned to the child, spoke sharply, "You cannot have any dinner. We don't act like that around this house. You will ask for the butter politely or you will not have any butter at all. Anyone who acts like that doesn't deserve any dinner. Go to your room immediately." The little boy started to say something, but the mother broke in. "No buts about it. Go to your room at once." Well, most of us would agree that the child needed some discipline. No child should be allowed to stand up at the dinner table and shout like that. Children must learn to ask politely and take their turns. After supper, the father gathered the family together and told them he had a surprise for them. "I had the tape recorder on during the meal," he said, "and I want to play it back and let's have some fun. Let's just hear what we sound like while we're eating." Well, the family all gathered around and listened to the recording. Supper began on a quiet note. But before long, the group had gotten rather noisy. There was a lot of talking, loud talking, and laughing. Then, as the mother listened rather closely, she thought she heard something. "Go back and play that part again," she told her husband. Well, he rewound the tape and played the part she wanted to hear again. And sure enough, it was there. A very soft little voice could barely be heard beneath the noise and laughter. It spoke. "Would someone please pass the butter?" The recorder continued on, and for a while, all anyone could hear was the noise and the laughter. Then, just a little louder than before, the voice came again. "Would someone please pass the butter?" But the noise and laughter continued. The little voice got no reply. Then it happened. The voice boomed out, "Pass the butter!" And then the voice telling him to go to his room without any supper. The mother sent for the little boy, apologized to him, and gave him his supper. I'm afraid there are several people like that today, people who have tried to be heard in a nice way, only to have doors closed in their faces and ears that would not hear. If we would have listened to the pleading of the black man years ago, perhaps our problems in race relations wouldn't be as great today. And if we had listened to the pleas of the common man, perhaps the unions would be controlled by a different breed of people today. But we were too busy with our own chatter. One of the greatest traits one can learn is to listen. You see, when we listen, it shows that we care. And after all, that's what most people want. Someone to care.
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5: "I will exalt you, my God and King, and praise your name forever and ever. I will praise you every day. Yes, I will praise you forever. Great is the Lord. He is most worthy of praise. No one can measure his greatness." Psalm 145, 1 through 3.
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0: Hey, welcome back, everybody, to today's issues on the American Family Radio Network. Tim, Ed, and Fred. Breaking news, there's tornado warnings in Oklahoma, Kansas, and Missouri today.
1: Shocker.
0: Back to you, Fred.
1: It's that time of the year where...
0: It really is.
1: There, here, in the Deep South...
0: The heartland in the Deep South and the Midwest, too,
1: yeah.
0: This time of year.
1: You got that straight line.
0: You don't
1: line.
0: Think of Ohio and Illinois and Indiana as tornado country, and they don't get as many, but they get hit, too.
1: Yep.
2: I always get worried when it's 75 degrees at 5 o'clock in the morning.
1: Oh, it was muggy this morning.
2: It sure was.
0: I'm not complaining, fellas.
1: Yeah, Fred and I do like. I don't know about Fred. I don't. I'm not crazy about freezing cold weather anymore. But Fred and I at least like a little bit of cool. You like it hot.
0: Yeah, I've formed a hate group against cold weather, and we're gaining members.
1: Yeah,
0: I've called the SPLC to try to get on their list. You know, so I can recruit some more folks.
1: Yeah.
0: Anyway, yeah, I detest cold weather, so I'm happy as a, I don't know what, I'm lost for a word.
1: Happy as a clam?
0: I'm happy as an iguana at hot weather.
1: As happy as an iguana in Florida.
0: Speaking of, not iguanas, but in Florida,
1: yeah,
0: is our colleague Jenna Ellis, who joins us today, who's heard each weekday morning on American Family Radio with the show Jenna Ellis in the Morning. From 7 to 8 o'clock Central Time, right here on American Family Radio. Good morning, Jenna.
3: Good morning. Just call me the iguana from Florida. You know, that'll be my, like, fight name, you know?
0: The iguana from Florida. Well, I will say this. You've paid your cold weather dues growing up in Colorado, right?
3: 100%. And I am part of your club that is the cannot stand cold weather. There's like 1 week at Christmas where it's totally magical and you stay inside wrapped up in a blanket with your hot chocolate and your Christmas movies and you watch, you know, the snow outside. After that and surrounding that, before and after, it's just dull and lifeless, and I'm tired of digging my car out of snow and all that. So I love being in Florida where if it's below 70, it's like a cold day.
1: You know, that's an absolute, what Jenna just said is an absolutely real thing.
0: Growing up in Colorado,
1: yeah,
0: you grew up in Boston.
1: I grew up in New Hampshire. And in New England and Boston area early, but... In New Hampshire, everyone thinks of it as a Hallmark movie.
0: Right.
1: And it is beautiful when the snow's coming down.
0: Right.
1: You can go outside. You can hear the snow. It's that hush. You can hear the snow hitting the ground. It's beautiful when you have a nice clear morning. But most of the winter, it's overcast. The snow turns to brown and slush, and it hardens.
0: That's real life.
1: That's the real life. I can remember waiting for the bus at the bus stop with a ski mask on. And it was so cold when you breathe in, it hurt your lungs.
0: Oh, yeah.
1: And who needs it, man?
0: Red grew up in Nova Scotia, even north of you.
1: Yeah.
2: I'll tell you where it gets really depressing.
0: Right.
2: This time of the year, and it snows.
1: Yeah.
2: In Calgary, it snowed last week.
0: Yeah.
2: In parts of Saskatchewan, it snowed. I've lived that, and that is depressing.
1: Yes.
2: Because you've come through 6 months of winter.
0: Right.
2: And you turn on your TV, especially if you're watching something from the south, and it's beautiful.
0: Mm-hmm.
2: And that's when you plan your trip to Florida.
3: Yes. I know. Because our water park's open, yes. And like everybody's pool stays open all year round.
0: I know three people that I have triggered right here with childhood memories.
1: You have triggered.
0: Of bitter
3: we
0: cold.
3: Are a hate group, but I'm okay with that.
0: Yeah.
3: Long live the haters of winter.
0: All right. So what did you covered the story on your show, Jenna, about this morning about Thomas Massie, the congressman from Kentucky, the Republican. He has a primary today and is kind of being watched by the country because President Trump has endorsed his primary opponent. Gentleman's name escapes me now.
2: Ed Gallin.
3: Ed Gallin, yeah.
0: Okay.
3: Yeah.
0: So why is this a big deal?
3: Yeah, that's a great question, actually.
0: Yeah.
3: You know, this is kind of setting up a GOP reckoning because Massie is actually, based on his voting record, a genuine conservative. Now, that doesn't mean that he votes with Trump's agenda 100% of the time. And people have rightly pointed out that over his last term, his scorecard in terms of voting with the party has fallen to about 77%, but his voting record in terms of his own principles and fidelity to the Constitution and principles of limited government, limited spending, he didn't end up voting for the One Big Beautiful Bill because he said, listen, this isn't giving us tax breaks. It's actually increasing the national deficit by, you know, billions of dollars, and that's not okay, right? But he did vote for the SAVE Act because obviously election integrity matters. He's been a very consistent voice for liberty but limited government. But that flies in the face of Trump's agenda, which is, and my guest Todd Stearns this morning rightly pointed out that the base of the American voters overwhelmingly not just voted for Donald Trump in 2024, but they voted for Trump's agenda. And so Massey is kind of this really interesting figure that represents stalwart conservatism, but also represents independence and kind of a contrarian view that isn't going along with the party. And Speaker Johnson, you know, has very famously said for years that Congress is a team sport and Trump is the head of the party. And with the trifecta, when you have a Republican in the White House and then a Republican majority in Congress, he expects Congress to go along with his agenda, and that's not happening. So what you have tonight, which I think is really fascinating, is coming down to the question of who really controls the party. Is it Trump's agenda that the American people voted for, or is it the principles of independence and conservatism that actually span well before Trump and hopefully will endure long after Trump? And I said also on a video that I posted to my social media pages, I don't like the fact that this is set up to where if Trump loses tonight because Massey wins, the left is going to use that, of course, as the headlines will be like, you know, Trump's grip on the GOP is waning, he's losing influence, he's a lame duck, you know, all of that. But if Massey loses and Trump wins, they're going to call him, you know, a dictator, he's a tyrant, all of that. And they're also going to be very happy, the left, that they have lost one of the members that's actually willing to stand up for truth and liberty, and especially for things that maybe the Trump agenda isn't standing up for that conservatives have long wanted. So it's almost a lose-lose in a sense for the GOP, and I don't like that.
0: Right.
3: But I think heading into this, it's going to be very fascinating to see, will Massey survive as a very popular Republican in his district, or have people had enough and they said, you know, I don't care who we primary, I want Trump's agenda to move forward, which will then be a very strong warning signal to people like Bill Cassidy, who was just primaried out of Louisiana, that senator, and others, that if Trump comes for you, you're probably toast.
0: Well, he went after Bob Good in Virginia and beat him.
3: Mm-hmm. Yes. So we have a track record here.
0: Yeah. And he Bob Good, similar to Thomas Massey, not identical, but they were very similar in terms of their political views. Bob Good was a true conservative, a member of the Freedom Caucus. And Chip Roy, President Trump's, you know, threatened to primary him too. So there's a trend here. President Trump doesn't like real conservatives.
3: Mm-hmm.
0: Okay, he doesn't like them because he sees them as uncompromising. Uncompromising.
1: Yeah.
0: And in politics, you got to compromise some. So, and that's true. If you're going to get things done, you're going to have to compromise some along the way, a give and take, because neither party has a dominant force in Washington, D.C. It's about 50-50, as the country is 50-50. So I understand both sides of the argument. Somebody like Thomas Massey is going to say, you know, we're going to spend ourselves into oblivion, and we're going to pay a great consequence if we don't stop this, you know, free spending. And President Trump would say, well, you can do that when somebody else is president. Mm-hmm. but right now I've got a budget. I got things I want to do and budget I want to meet, and I don't have time to be some kind of principled fiscal conservative.
1: I mean, the military has asked for, I think, $1.5 trillion.
0: Yeah.
1: So there are countervailing forces at work here. And I'm not sure who's going to come out on top in terms of the Republicans.
0: I do think one other thing. I do think the days of having a party in Washington, D.C. that is does champion the cause of fiscal conservatism and, like, you know, balancing the budget, paying for what we, having the money to pay for what we need instead of just borrowing our way to, I don't know if oblivion ever comes, but I mean, hyperinflation and things of that nature, which we've been warned against. But I say, I know I'm getting long-winded here. It's rare that I do that, right, Ed?
1: No comment.
0: No comment. So, because you don't want to lie, right?
1: That's, you know, that's,
0: I understand.
1: And I don't want. And I also like to be long-winded sometimes.
0: Right. So here's the point: the Republican Party gave up being the party of fiscal conservatism because the American people don't care about that issue. And I think the Republican Party realized, hey, Americans don't. After the Tea Party, that was the last of the Mohicans. Yeah. As far as people who said, hey, we need to balance the budget. You don't hear that anymore. Maybe Rand Paul or Thomas Massie. Well, go ahead.
3: Even back in, you know, the 1980s, like before I was even born, Barry Goldwater, as a Republican, was calling out other fellow Republicans by saying they're not being fiscally conservative anymore. They're recognizing that government is not a revenue generating institution that actually has to balance its budget, that like a corporation actually has to resolve, and they have to not go into the red, and they have to actually be responsible to shareholders and all of those other principles of capitalism. And so he was saying that, you know, Republicans are basically acting like Democrats, where the personal property of private citizens, they believe, is theirs for the taking. And he was saying back in the 80s that we no longer have to request permission from the American people to tax and spend and get their approval for what we want to spend things on. And we've seen that in DOGE by, you know, I mean, the Arab Sesame Street and all of this ridiculous nonsense that our federal government is spending money on. If that was put to a vote, that would overwhelmingly fail. Even most Democrats, like of the voters, not the party leaders, but at least of the majority of Americans, still care about the economy regardless of party, and they would vote down all of those stupid initiatives because they understand that the money that they keep actually matters. So, I mean, this isn't new. It's just that Trump ultimately doesn't care either. I mean, he's not a fiscal conservative, and we've known that for a really long time.
0: Yeah, and so the only way that the American people will care about government spending ever again is if there's some sort of pain caused by, America goes into, default, or, you know what I'm saying? The U.S. dollar is no longer the international reserve currency, things of that. And something would have to happen. Otherwise, the Republicans have been warning, fiscal conservatives have been warning about doomsday. I remember I used to buy into that, you know, 20 years ago or so like that. And I'm not saying that there's not a doomsday coming fiscally because we have, like in the name, maybe you get hyperinflation, something like that, that won't go away because we just can't borrow any more money because we're at $35 trillion of debt. So does that have consequences or not, you know? And some people have been saying since it was 15, now 20, now 25. I remember asking a congressman 10 years ago, hey, when the national debt goes to $50 trillion, will that matter? And he couldn't answer the question because I don't think anybody really can answer the question.
1: Well, we're at $39 trillion now.
0: Right, and we're about to have liftoff. I mean, it's going to keep soaring. So I don't know. Does that ever – none of us are economists, but an economist would tell you, yeah, it's going to have an impact one day, but that one day seems to never get here in terms
3: of this is where Thomas Massie has been such a fiscal conservative, and he's become famous for those, you know, ticking debt like the little placards on that you can just wear as like lapel pins that show in real time the racking up of the American debt. and, you know, has said that this is something that the balanced budget amendment he supported, and he's been one of the most fiscally conservative Republicans. And Speaker Johnson used to be, at least in principle, before he became Speaker. Now it's, you know, he's operating a little bit more like, you know, just a grief counselor in Congress than he is necessarily a leader, in my opinion. But, you know, that's yep. been something that Massey has promoted from the get-go, and I think it would be a real shame to lose him in Congress.
0: Right. He's a horrible person. That's what Trump said today, that Thomas Massey's a horrible person, Jenna.
3: Yeah,
0: so I don't know why you're for a horrible person staying in
3: right?
0: office.
3: And you know what he also said back when Massey was running for re-election just this last time was the glowing, complete and total endorsement. And it's like, what's changed since then? Well, just maybe his contrarian view and also his push to release the Epstein files if and where and whatever they exist. But, you know, he's not been the Trump MAGA team player. He's been team Constitution and team liberty, and so that it flies in the face of Trump's agenda.
1: All right, so put your prediction hat on. Okay, I'm not even talking about the election, the primary results
0: tonight.
1: Yeah, I'm not even talking about that. So here's my question, Jenna. Post Trump, when President Trump, God protect him, so that he can finish out his term.
3: Amen.
1: Because there are wackadoodles that want him dead. Okay. I'm not talking about that. Let's say President Trump finishes his term and we're looking at J.D. Vance or Marco
0: Rubio. Told him?
1: What's that?
0: That there's a finish line?
1: No, I've.
0: He doesn't believe that.
1: He knows there's a finish line.
0: I'm just kidding.
1: All right. So post Trump, J.D. Vance, whoever, is going to be the standard bearer for the Republican Party, whether he's elected president or not. Is it a MAGA Republican Party, or do we go back to the old kind of vision of the Republican Party? Fiscal conservatism, strong defense, social conservatism. Do we go back to that, or do we continue on the MAGA path? What do you think is going to...
3: Well, I'll give you my personal hope and then also my pragmatic prediction. And my personal hope, and I wouldn't actually characterize it as going back to, you know, the days of traditional conservatism and policy that's actually predicated on a biblical worldview. We didn't have that pre-Trump, and that's why we have Trump now. We had the establishment GOP that really didn't care anything. They were pro-life in name only.
1: Yeah.
3: They were conservative in name only, and that's why we call them Republicans in name only. So I hope that we don't go back to that, but I also hope that we don't have MAGA as it is now, which is godless populism that's centered around one person. His name is Donald Trump. I hope that we don't have that moving forward either. I hope that we carve a new path forward in this kind of rededicate 250 of America type of view, to say that what we actually need to go forward to is looking upward and saying that none of this has worked. If we have a party that is centered around, you know, greed, around a person, around godless populism, around power, any of that, we actually have to move forward with principles, and we have to elect people that actually genuinely understand that. That's why I was such an advocate for Governor DeSantis, because I think that he actually understands that, and he understands how to execute it. I think Marco Rubio also understands that and how to execute it, and a lot of my really good Christian friends actually supported Rubio back in 2016 for that reason. So I hope that we choose wisely moving forward and having a leader. I don't think Donald Trump is going to go anywhere, but I think that in terms of his influence, but I hope that whoever is the next leader of the party in terms of occupying the seat will be able to work with Trump, but kind of marginalize the godless populism MAGA brand in favor of a return to sanity and a return to conservative principles that are actually effective, not just in name only. So that's my hope. My pragmatist sort of view is that I think that Trump is going to have a death grip on the GOP until literally he's done. And he, you know, hopefully it's, you know, of old age and, you know, at some point, because none of us live forever. I don't think that Trump is going anywhere until he, you know, literally can't, because he dies of old age, or until the party forcibly kind of removes him and says, we no longer want your influence, which I don't see happening. So I think that whoever is the next person is going to have to make as part of their campaign concession and compromise that they will basically be under a chancellor or president emeritus of a Donald Trump. And I think that he is going to try to control the party literally until the day he dies.
1: Well, that's, I mean, that you've thought this through. You have a pragmatic view, and I like that. That was very good.
0: I don't know. President Trump strikes me as the kind of guy that just wants to fade away.
1: Sunset. Jen is exactly
3: his
1: right.
3: Favorite,
0: you know, like
3: his,
0: the old cowboys in the Westerns, just ride off into the sunset.
1: Yeah,
3: because his favorite poem is not Man in the Arena, you know, because that's him. I mean, he wants to be the person.
0: All right. Well, there you go. Thank you, Jen. I appreciate it. And tomorrow, what's coming up on your podcast this week?
3: Yeah, this week, actually, I'm so glad you asked, because this week is really important. I'm having as my special guest a young woman who is actually the first frozen embryo who was later adopted to parents and is now a wonderful example of a Christian woman who is speaking out for pro-life. And there's a documentary that will come out, I believe, next year. Talking about the impacts of frozen embryos on life and how we need to pay more attention in the pro-life movement to what's actually going on in the ethics of IVF. So I'm really excited to talk to her about her story.
1: What's her name?
3: That is a great question. I'm forgetting. Let me go back
1: and
3: look here. Real quick, you guys can pontificate while I'm looking at this.
0: No, when does the podcast drop?
3: It drops on every Friday morning. And so, and her name is Hannah Stredge. I believe Stredge is how she pronounces it. And you can follow her at Hannah Stredge. And her dad actually wrote a book that talks about this. And I just got it off of Amazon, and that goes into her story. And so she has a really great commentary on her X feed. So you can follow her, Hannah. And the last name is Strege.
1: And she's what? What did you say? She's the first frozen. She's the first woman born from a frozen embryo that was preserved. This is the question of IVF. I'm sure you'll cover this in your podcast, at least from a Christian perspective. She's the first woman born from a frozen embryo?
3: Yeah, she was the first frozen embryo for 2 years, suspended in ice after, obviously, conception, because an embryo is a life. So at conception, and was frozen for 2 years. Her biological parents apparently were going to just leave her frozen, but then ended up adopting her to a couple that then she was implanted through IVF and was born. And so
1: that's incredible.
3: Yeah. And so it's an incredible story. And also, she says in her pinned tweet, one of the smallest humans in a freezer grew up and wrote this tweet, speaking of herself. I'm the first adopted frozen embryo in the world. I was frozen for 2 years before I was born. My adoptive parents chose to adopt me and 19 of my siblings after my biological family created 32 embryos through IVF. Only 4 of us are alive today. The rest didn't survive. I'm here because I was given a chance. Today, I'm a social worker, but millions like me are still in storage waiting, and my story is for them.
0: Okay, so the interview that Jenna's talking about on her podcast, that's not heard on AFR, but that's on our AFR website. So you can get it each Friday, and it's a weekly podcast. 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Of course, Jenna is heard daily, Monday through Friday, right here on AFR from 7 to 8 o'clock Central Time, as she gets you started each day with news and information and analysis that you need to know about.
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0: You can.
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0: If you don't get our radio station.
1: Yeah.
0: So, all right. Thank you, Jenna. Take
3: care.
0: Thank
3: you, guys. All right. Okay. Talk to you soon.
0: Long live summer. All right.
1: That's amazing, that story that she's going to be covering with this Hannah. I think she said Stredge.
0: Are you going to hang around, Fred?
2: Steve is in next.
0: Okay. Well, you can hang around.
2: Okay.
0: Because we got some stories you've got. I mean, Steve's got his stack of stuff, too, but you can, unless you got a meeting to go to or.
2: No, I'm going to hang around and, you know, okay. We can talk about the weather a little bit.
1: What choice do you got? The president said, can you hang around? When the president says, can you hang around? You hang around.
2: This is a great place to hang out.
1: Ah.
0: All right. We're going to take a break right here. When we get back, more Steve Paisley Jordahl will be sitting in a chair 2 feet from me. And we'll talk to Brother Steve. So stay with us.

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4: American Family News, I'm Robert Thornton. The acting attorney general has testified before a Senate subcommittee about the Justice Department's budget for next year, with members on both sides of the aisle concerned about future cuts to local law enforcement. Here's Fox's Jessica Rosenthal.
5: The Justice Department budget asks for nearly $5 billion more dollars, and much of it's going to hire more agents, prosecutors, and immigration judges. But Alaska Republican Senator Lisa Murkowski asked Acting Attorney General Todd Blanch about the impact of hundreds of millions of dollars of cuts to local law enforcement agencies.
6: That's one of the reasons why we built in, we're trying to make it more efficient, because the field said, especially rural communities, big cities don't have issues applying for grants. They have a bunch of people that can do it. And so, yes, we are very focused on that.
7: Know that we're watching this one very carefully.
5: Democratic senators said they were watching who ends up qualifying for a new DOJ fund that will give money to those who claim they've been victims of government weaponization.
4: As we have reported on AFN, President Donald Trump said he held off on a military strike on Iran planned for today because serious negotiations were underway. Retired General Jack Keane said the Gulf states can defend themselves. He made the comments on Fox.
8: I'm somewhat aware of what's going to take place here, and it's very comprehensive. We've had 6 weeks of gathering intelligence on targeting, and we have a much better feel for what to do and how to do it. Going forward, and certainly the ability for Iran to do damage against these states would be reduced dramatically, and taking into consideration that they would likely be some of the first targets.
4: King went on to say that the U.S. has leverage, as we can tell Iran if you're going to fire at allies and partners, oil and gas infrastructure, that the U.S. will destroy your oil export capability on Karg Island, as well as oil and gas capabilities on the mainland. Today, President Trump endorsed Texas Attorney General Ken Paxton in his quest to oust incumbent Senator John Cornyn in a Republican primary runoff. Paxton and Cornyn qualified for the May 26th runoff after a March 3rd primary, while Representative Wesley Hunt finished third and did not advance. Police are treating yesterday's shooting at the Islamic Center of San Diego as a hate crime after discovering hateful rhetoric inside a suspect's car. Three people died after two teenage suspects opened fire outside of the mosque. At a press briefing, San Diego Police Chief Scott Wall promised there will be a visible law enforcement presence at places of worship.
9: Law enforcement is banding together to make sure that there is a feeling of being safe.
4: The suspects died of self-inflicted gunshot wounds after driving away from the scene. Police said a suspect's mother reported her son missing along with three guns. In other California news, a conservative activist thinks Spencer Pratt is a good guy who has the right motivations for running for mayor of Los Angeles. More from AFN's Chad Groening.
10: Republican Spencer Pratt has been gaining traction in his challenge to unseat incumbent Democrat Karen Bass, who has faced a great deal of criticism for her handling of the Palisades fire a year ago, which destroyed more than 18,000 structures. Pratt is a former reality TV star who was one of those who lost his home, and he has made the response central to his campaign, accusing city leaders of negligence. Kevin McGarry is chairman of the Frederick Douglass Foundation of California.
11: I think that Spencer Pratt is a good guy who has the right motivations for running for mayor. I think that Karen Bass has been largely outed as a incompetent, feckless fool, if you will. But Spencer Pratt is brilliant in a lot of ways. He's come up with these nice memes and these videos of him being a superhero, and really does match the motif, I think, that people would like to see in Los Angeles.
10: And McGarry thinks Bass has a lot of gall in accusing Pratt of having no experience in running government.
11: Now, Karen Bass bringing up his lack of experience is rich, considering that she completely fumbled, I think, every single thing that Los Angeles has attempted to do over the past couple of years since she's been in there. She's fumbled it, most notably the fire scenario last year.
10: So McGarry is hopeful.
11: So I think Pratt has a strong position, and I'm hoping, praying, that he can actually pull it out. And it looks like momentum is definitely going his way as of late.
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0: Hey, welcome back, everybody, to today's issues on the American Family Radio Network. Tim, Ed, Fred, and now Steve Paisley, Door Dog. Good morning, Steve.
1: Hey, good morning, everybody.
0: So, Steve, I want to ask you, I got a survey to do here.
1: Okay.
0: I was seeing a news story today, very important news story.
1: Yes.
0: On Fox, America's favorite pizza.
1: That was going to be my kicker. That's what I was going to save for at the end. I thought Ed would like it, but yeah, we can do it.
0: We're going to revisit that at the end. That's a good
1: tease. No, we can do it now.
0: Because people want to eat pizza.
1: That's right.
0: Today.
1: Huh? That's
2: at
1: right.
2: The end of the day, at the beginning of the day, at the middle of the day, and at the end
1: everything.
2: Of the day.
1: Right. Duly
0: noted.
1: Have too much pizza.
0: All right.
2: Well,
0: you can. We'll save this story to the end of the day. I didn't know that was your closing.
1: I just thought it would be an interesting conversation to have with.
0: So don't look at my.
2: Okay, I'm not looking.
0: Okay, go. What do you got? What are you leading with, Steve?
1: All right, you want to do something other than that?
0: If not pizza, what? Tell
1: all
0: me
1: right.
0: What's better.
1: In December of 2025, the Democrat National Committee blocked an autopsy of their election loss of 2024. They had a paper written up about why we lost so badly in 2024. Okay. This was when President Trump was elected for the second time.
0: Yes.
1: And they blocked the release of it. Couldn't know. They didn't say why. They just said they weren't releasing it. Well, now there's a debate going on in the Democrat Party over whether they should release it. We need to know because they're coming up on midterms. They're coming up on 2028's coming up. They got to know what to do differently, right? Well, there's a disagreement within the party about whether that should be released and what it will say. And I want to let you a little bit about this. This is a cut seven. We're going to hear the first person we're going to hear is going to be Rashida Tlaib, who
0: looking forward to hearing from Rashida.
1: I know. We haven't had her on in a while.
0: It's been a while.
1: It has been too long.
0: That old familiar voice.
1: She is going to double down on crazy and say that's
0: you
1: why
0: mean that's
1: they
0: what
1: lost.
0: We're about to hear?
1: That's what we're about to hear. Cut seven.
3: They don't want people to know the truth. They messed up. They didn't listen to their Democratic base, who's, you know, anti-war, anti-genocide, anti-corporate greed. I mean, some of the conversations I've had with the Democratic base, and these are people that voted with us for decades, who are tired of our party taking money from the same people that hurt us. And so it's a combination. Of course, I know a lot of people think it was obviously about the genocide and what's going on in Gaza, of course, the devastation. That is true. But I also think it's also a combination of, like, when we had the trifecta, we didn't do what we promised to do. So I think it's a combination, and I think we need to face the fact.
4: Why? I have no idea. And whether they should, I don't know.
1: It's Jerry Nadler.
5: I don't have no idea. I don't know
6: no
5: about
6: idea
5: it.
6: What?
5: I mean, I know that I've heard some of you guys talking about it, but why haven't we put it out?
7: I think it's going to be embarrassing, apparently, to some people. Do I think we should put it out? Absolutely. The only way we can learn from what we did wrong in 2024 is if we all know what it was and then work to correct it.
0: Let me just tell you something. You know the old expression, it doesn't take a rocket scientist?
1: I do know that expression.
0: I'm about to bring that out right now.
1: Were a rocket scientist, I believe. In.
0: Well,
1: you
0: I was in astronaut school. Then I had a little back thing going on, and I really don't want to talk about it.
1: Sorry, I didn't mean to bring up
2: it's even painful
1: memory.
2: To talk about it, isn't it?
0: It's what might have been, really. That's what it's a story of.
1: Tlaib.
0: Okay.
2: Rashida.
0: I can tell you why the Democrats lost. Kamala Harris was a horrible candidate. Next story.
1: Yeah.
0: I mean, she was absolutely, they could have put up three or four others. They don't have a deep bench. Now, I will say that, the Democrats, but if they'd have put up somebody like Josh Shapiro, the governor of Pennsylvania, he would have had a decent chance to win. People say, well, I never heard of him. Well, I'm just saying that the country's 50-50. It doesn't matter whether you've heard of the other guy or lady running or not. People are going to vote their party first and foremost. It's just how much enthusiasm they have for their candidate. And I think he would have carried Pennsylvania, being the governor of that state, and helped and probably presented a better challenge than Kamala Harris. But back to my original statement, Kamala Harris was just terrible. She wasn't an improvement on Biden. So I don't know whoever thought she would be. President Obama, remember, he warned. I don't know if he said this in a press conference, but it was well known that he warned Democrats, hey, we need to have a primary here or something. We don't just need to crown her because there's a good chance she loses and we can't lose to Trump. That was their thinking if you're on the Democrat side, Fred.
6: Well, what I find interesting about this story that Steve has brought us, these are Democrats willing to talk to reporters that they are upset that their party will not release this report on why they lost in 24. So, you know, when your own party will not tell its members who are up for re-election why they lost in 20, that's mind-boggling in itself.
0: Yeah, but you don't think they know what I know? What I just said is true?
6: Well, according to what they just said to reporters, I think what they're looking for is a document that will back their contention, either that the party has to move further to the left, or
0: they can't do that much.
6: Or that we were so bad because we were bad on the border. We let 15 million people in illegally.
0: That is true.
6: American people did not like our stance on allowing boys to go into girls' bathrooms and play on girls' sports.
0: And we let a dead man walking be president for
6: exactly
0: 3 or 4 years.
6: So I think the DNC report is being kept a secret because of all of these things.
0: Yeah.
2: Well, they didn't.
0: Let me just say this. I don't mean to make fun of former President Biden in the sense that I hope he's dead. I don't mean that. I meant, but as a functional president, he was not there, and we all know it.
2: Right.
0: That's what I mean by dead man walking.
2: Yeah, yeah. All you guys are right. Yes, Kamala Harris was a bad candidate, but the party that is now known as the Democratic Party is primarily driven by hatred for Donald Trump.
6: Mm-hmm.
2: They could not present a coherent plan for America going forward.
0: This is true.
2: And the things they did advocate for was in the realm of crazy.
6: Yeah.
2: Open board, all the things you just said. So all of this is right. And I think that's what this autopsy was going to reveal. But they can't reveal it because the strongest, most energetic part of their party wants more crazy.
6: Yes.
2: And they want to basically, whoever their candidate would be in 2028, they want to run on hatred for Trump. And, you know, like the old Saturday Night Live famous skit, more cowbell.
0: Yeah.
2: They want more crazy. And that's what they want, while the autopsy is saying, no, we've got to go back to what made the Democratic Party the Democratic Party.
0: Right,
2: which is let's try to help the poor, all those kinds of things that traditional liberalism was for. Those people aren't running the party.
1: I agree with everything you guys have said. As a data point to back up what you guys are saying is, what's one of the first things that happened after Donald Trump got into the White House for the second time? We started reversing the crazy. Woke took a nap.
2: Yep.
1: It kind of went away. And that's what I think the American people are going to want. And I think that's what the report says. We shouldn't have gone that far out on a limb. The other thing is the Democrats are telling you, the crazies are telling you what they're going to do. Kamala Harris just came out with this, let's have a no bad ideas discussion. What are they going to do? They're going to stack the Supreme Court, they're promising. They're promising to make Puerto Rico and Washington, D.C. states.
0: They did that last time. Though they've done that before,
1: promise those things.
0: Yeah, they that's what they try to whip their
1: do away with the filibuster. They're saying they're going to do it again.
2: You know, when you ever see a video of a Karen on social media, she comes up and someone's, you know, they're running with a dog on a leash or whatever, and the Karen starts to go crazy. You can't do this. You can't. I'm calling the police. The person who's filming it's going, lady, please, you're acting like you're an insane person. Then the cops come and the lady goes after the cops. She doesn't find some humility and calms down. She goes ballistic on the cops, and as she's being dragged away, she's continuing on with her tirade. This is what the crazies in the Democratic Party are like. You confront them with the truth, and they go double down on it. They're two times the crazy.
1: Yeah.
0: Let me just say, and I know you didn't mean anything by this, Ed, but there are a lot of Karens who are hurt. Their name has been just dragged through the mud the last 5 or 10 years.
2: I see what you're saying.
0: Since it became a verb.
2: Yeah.
0: You know.
2: I should be more careful.
0: Karen, how would you like Ed to be used? Hey, they were Edded. You know that? Did you see that guy going full Ed on the
2: for some reason?
1: I don't think
2: that we're in danger of having my name be a verb.
0: Oh, Edward?
2: Edded.
0: Okay, Edded.
2: But
0: anyway,
2: to your point, to all our
0: I want you to do is sympathize with Karens out there.
2: All the caring Karens who listen to our show. We love you. We support you.
0: We don't want to lump you
2: all
0: together.
2: We're talking about the crazy Karens. The
0: crazy Karens
2: out
0: there. All right, you're listening to Today's Issues on American Family Radio. Tim, Ed, Fred, and Steve. What's your next story, Steve?
1: All right, we're getting a little bit more down the road on. They finally have released the names of the two guys that shot up the mosque in San Diego.
0: When did that happen? I missed that story till this morning.
6: About 24 hours ago.
1: Yeah, it's been about 20. It was after the show.
0: So what? Tell us what happened for those who don't know.
1: Two young men got together. Teenagers.
0: Right?
1: Yep. They took guns from one of their parents' house. They went down to a mosque, an Islamic center in San Diego, and walked in, and they started shooting.
0: Why a mosque? Do we know yet?
1: Well, this is part of the debate. I have audio which we can play where the chief of police of San Diego says they're investigating this as a hate crime.
0: Okay.
1: The mother of one of the kids said that she called the San Diego police saying her son was going to commit suicide. He was acting strangely, going to commit suicide. Do you want to hear any of these audios?
2: I'd like to.
1: Okay. Yeah. Let's listen to the chief of police of San Diego first.
6: Scott Wall.
1: Scott Wall is his name. Cut nine.
8: She believed her son was suicidal. And she began to share information that several of her weapons were missing. Her son was with a companion. And that they were dressed in camo, and that is not consistent with what we would typically see from somebody that is suicidal. It's being investigated as a hate crime at this point. There was definitely hate rhetoric that was involved.
0: Why can't you just investigate something as a crime? Why do we have to tag it?
1: Well, it is interesting
0: is it better or worse that somebody's killed by somebody who's motivated by hate or just blows them away because they want to rob them? I mean, you know what I'm saying? Why do we tag things with hate? That just makes it.
2: Well, we early on in the 90s, when hate crime laws were being pushed, this was primarily from the LGBTQ crowd. AFA opposed, and most of the Christian groups, including legal groups, Alliance Defending Freedom and others, were opposed to hate crime legislation for precisely the reasons you're given, Tim, which is, if a person kills someone because they hated them, that doesn't make the crime any worse than if they killed them because they were in a bad mood. And there was too much of a risk of using this hate crime legislation to silence people for their political or cultural views. I do think it is sometimes helpful to know
0: what motivated
2: them.
0: I agree with that.
2: But when this police chief said we're investigating it as a hate crime, that is going to add additional. If the perpetrators were still alive, it would add additional penalties. Which you go, well, it doesn't matter if you murder a Christian or a Muslim. Nobody should get away with it, and the penalty should be the same.
1: Fred, I think you tell me if you agree with this. I think that the media and the left is looking so hard for this white supremacy. You know, white men are the piranha here, and they're the cause of all this evil. They're looking so hard for racism and anti everything that they are going to immediately jump to that. Do you think?
6: I think this story is worth watching. worth watching.
0: Teenagers?
6: This 17 and 18 year olds. This story is worth watching what the media does with it.
1: Yeah.
6: There are some unknowns. This police chief used a term yesterday. These suspects were engaged in generalized hate rhetoric. What does that mean? Generalized hate.
0: I never heard that expression before.
6: No. And they actually went looking for them. They went to a mall first, these two guys. And then they went to, I believe, another school. And then they went to this Islamic center, finally.
0: Well, armed?
6: So the cops were tracing them.
0: Okay.
6: And catching up with them as they went. They sadly killed three people inside this school, this mosque, which had a school well. And then they went to a vehicle and they took their own lives.
0: Yeah.
6: So what happens if they had motivations other than anti-religious in general? There's just a lot of questions with this one, and that's why I'm inviting people, be watching for how this story evolves, because we may find that the shooters had...
1: There could be a plot twist coming.
6: Other motives.
0: Well, listen, guys, I don't hold these youngsters responsible at all. This is clearly the gun's fault.
1: Well, yeah, there's that.
0: You have gun violence that is out of control, and so I don't think we need to assign a motive to their actions. I don't think that matters, Ed. Do you think? Because it's gun violence.
2: This is tongue-in-cheek.
0: Yeah.
2: Because this is something that the leftist
0: argument all the time. They talk about this kind of thing.
2: Yeah, they'll say gun violence, almost implying that the guns are the problem. They're not implying it. They're saying it. The guns are the problem. If the guns didn't exist, this kind of thing wouldn't happen. That's what they're arguing.
0: Unless it's a police officer using a gun. In which case they flip from gun violence to
2: police violence.
0: Oh.
2: Yeah.
0: So a person's accountable for their actions unless they're a criminal.
2: Yes. That is a twisted argument that they make on the left.
0: All the time. That's what you hear. It's gun violence. But if it's cop, no, it's cop violence.
2: And they're doing it because they're racist. A lot of times that's the argument. So in that case, it's the motive of the person wielding the gun.
0: Right.
2: Not the fact that the guns exist in our society.
0: Yeah. All right, you're listening to Today's Issues. We'll see what happens in that case. Go ahead, Steve.
1: There are just a couple things that I wanted to mention here. The way the media covers this, as Fred was talking about, someone pointed out the difference. This was back when there was a shooting at an Austin bar. A guy named Diaga Diagne shot the bar up. He was wearing a T-shirt that said, Property of Allah. He killed two, wounded 14, and days after the shooting, the paper, at least one outlet, ABC News, pushed a headline that says, search for motive ongoing after the Austin bar.
0: He's wearing a T-shirt that said what?
1: Property of Allah.
0: And imagine if it said property of Jesus Christ,
1: right.
0: and he had been the killer. Then it would have been the fault of Christians everywhere.
2: Right.
1: Right. Well, and so immediately, though, because it was an Islamic center, they're saying that it was a hate crime. Also, interesting that Keir Starmer.
0: Has they said anything about what we talked about at our meeting?
1: No.
2: No.
6: No.

0: In Britain, and it's a big problem, the crime in the Muslim community there, especially among young men in Britain's way I understand it. And does he come out and say, I know this is going to shake up native Englishmen,
1: Right.
0: what's happening to their to our people, you know,
1: Yeah.
0: our native English?
1: That's not the way the left operates.
0: No.
1: They don't have to be intellectually honest or ideologically consistent.
0: Yeah. All right. Go.
2: One
0: go
2: of
0: ahead.
2: the one of the potential candidates for president
0: Pizza.
2: in 2028 came down to Montgomery, Alabama, to speak. Alexandria Ocasio-Cortez was making a speech behind a bulletproof glass.
0: So we've heard from Rashida
2: Tlaib.
0: Tlaib earlier. So now we're going to bring in her.
2: We're going to bring in Ocasio-Cortez.
0: DiMaggio and Mantle.
2: She was down here. No, exactly. She was down here talking about the Supreme Court decision to on redistricting and how unfair it was because the Democrats lost that one. And I just want to let you hear what she had to say about this. This is Cut 8.
3: They're afraid of us coming together. They're afraid of us protecting one another.
0: Oh, yeah.
3: Alabama is the crucible. Georgia is the crucible. Tennessee, Louisiana, Mississippi is the crucible. So if you are not from here, it is time to pull up. Because what they thought was the final blow is actually just the opening silo.
2: She opened the silo and all the grain came out.
1: She meant opening salvo is what she meant. Meant to say.
0: She doesn't know the difference.
1: She doesn't know the difference. Bless the her, opening silo.
0: Bless her heart. She said, and she also said multiple states. She said Alabama, Mississippi, Tennessee is the crucible.
1: Yeah. Yeah.
0: Anyway.
1: It's our.
0: Bless
1: our
0: her
1: crucibles.
0: Heart. So she, anyway.
4: May
0: so.
4: She keep on speaking.
2: Yes, I agree. Yes.
4: May she keep on speaking.
2: I agree.
1: Listen, I just want to say, before we got to get to the pizza story, I'm just going to say your DiMaggio Mantle comment is a top 10 insult of all time. That was, I'm going to be laughing about that all day. All right, let's go to pizza.
0: Yeah,
1: all right.
0: Now back to Steve and pizza.
2: YouGov did a survey of more than 44,000 people to find out what America's favorite pizza chain was. It ends up, who ends up on top? Pizza Hut remains the favorite pizza chain, according to the survey. It got 19.1% of the votes. Domino's second at 17. Papa John's, Little Caesars, Marco's Pizza rounded up the top five.
1: Do we have a Marco's in our?
0: We do. I mean, we do.
1: I've
0: yeah.
1: never tried that.
0: Right down the street here.
1: I'm just going to say, I'm just going to do a little commercial. I like our Lost Pizza. That's good pizza. I don't think that's
0: you're talking
1: a chain.
0: About a local establishment.
1: That's a local establishment. I've had Fox's Pizza once. That was good. Let me ask you this. Didn't somebody buy a bunch of Pizza Huts
4: yes.
1: here recently?
4: There's a guy that has bought about 80
1: yeah.
4: of those, and he's bringing them back to where they were. He's bringing back
1: the buffet,
4: the salad bar,
1: the red cups,
4: the whole thing.
1: I'm going to tell you, I don't mind Pizza Hut at all.
2: Yeah,
1: their pizza. Now I haven't been to a Pizza Hut in forever because they just kind of dried up and disappeared around here. I'm not sure there is one anymore in existence.
4: There's one.
2: We got one in Amory.
1: But their thin crust pizza was pretty good.
2: They
1: I
2: had
1: liked
2: a
1: it.
2: Pizza. I think it was a pizza that had a hot honey pepperoni pizza a year or two ago.
1: That didn't sound
2: that
1: too bad.
2: Just fantastic.
0: It does
2: best
0: sound
2: pizza I've ever had.
0: Sounds bad to me.
2: Oh my god!
0: Hot
2: so good.
0: Honey.
1: I can't eat pepperoni anymore. It's just so much sodium.
2: Yeah,
1: but pepperoni's good.
2: Hot honey pepper. Oh, this is really good.
1: I would try that.
2: Yeah,
1: I would try
2: I
1: that.
2: I ate a whole little medium pizza one day from my desk and couldn't stop.
1: Confession's good for the soul.
0: Put me down as I won't try that.
1: DiMaggio and Mantle.
0: The words honey and pepperoni do not go together, in my opinion. But we can
1: agree to disagree.
0: We can agree to disagree. I grew up on Pizza Hut's thin and crispy sausage, pork sausage.
1: Their thin crust was.
0: That will forever live in my taste bud's memory. All right, have a great day, everybody. See you back here tomorrow.
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6: 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I'm Tim Wild.

0: 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Hey, we are announcing two tours coming up in 2027, March of 2027. We're going to Greece and we're going to Italy. 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And if you want to read all about them, the itinerary, the cost, everything you need to know about these tours coming up in March of Greece and Italy, go to tours.afa.net. 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We're going to have a lot of fun, a lot of good fellowship, and see some of the most historic and iconic sites in the world.
1: For your walk with Jesus, I'm David Wolin with Haven Today, inviting you to anchor your day in God's Word. 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And I mean mourning as in deep sorrow or grief. They sound like opposites, don't they? Not for Jesus, though. He puts them together in the Sermon on the Mount. Blessed are those who mourn, for they will be comforted. The point is not that you should want to be sad. 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But the point is that when you mourn, you have the promise of comfort from Jesus himself. 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
2: This is the intersection of faith and culture. 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You're listening to The Wall Builder Show, where we take on the hot topics of the day with a biblical, historical, and constitutional perspective. We're going to get all three of those perspectives about what happened just a couple of days ago in Washington, D.C. Incredible, incredible rededication to God for America. Absolutely amazing. Rick Green here with David Barton and Tim Barton, who both were actually there. I was up in Idaho doing an event and couldn't go, but man, guys, I so enjoyed the few clips I got to see online, the worship service. I can only imagine. In fact, Tim, I saw a couple of your videos that you made, and wow. I mean, just the atmosphere came through on video. I can't imagine what the atmosphere was like actually being there.
3: Yeah, it was absolutely incredible. And as eventful as you might imagine, when you have, I'm guessing it was tens of thousands of people. I haven't seen a final number. I know there's been speculation. I'm sure at some point there'll be a better count that comes out. But, I mean, just thousands upon thousands of people. And it was hot. It was sunny most of the day. There were several people that passed out. I was actually getting ready to do an interview with Real American Voice. And there was a lady, the place we were doing the interview was elevated. There was a tent covering. And there was a lady in the lawn behind us. And she kind of came toward the fence because all of the media section is kind of blocked off. And as she came toward this little metal fence, she said, "I need help." And we were not live at that point. So one of the guys said, "Man, what can I do for you?" She said, "I'm passing out. I'm fainting." And she starts to collapse. So I jump down. He runs to go grab some water. So I'm on the ground with her, helping hold her. It turns out she is a 77-year-old Marine veteran who loves America, loves God, wanted to be there. But coming through the magnetometers, apparently she had brought a water bottle in a metal container, which they didn't let you bring in. And they sold bottles of water there, but it was like $7 a bottle. And she couldn't bring herself to pay $7. And apparently her Marine strong mind, she was like, "I don't need water for 8 hours in 90 degrees heat. I'll be totally fine as a 77-year-old woman." And her body at some point was like, "That's incorrect. We're going to make you lay down for a little bit." And so anyway,
2: I'm just curious. She's $7 bottle of water.
4: Well, she's definitely Marine tough. I mean, that sounds like a Marine at that point. 77, you're not going to take me down. I love it. That's great.
2: So Tim got to be paramedic, EMT guy, and make all those videos you made. So that's impressive, man. I didn't know you did that kind of stuff.
3: Yeah, so all of this to say is there was a lot more happening than most people even realized. Things we didn't expect, but it was an incredible time to be there. Before we even get into some of the incredible speakers, pastors, political leaders, worship leaders, all of the incredible parts of the event, which we'll take some time and talk about. The fact that it's on the 250th anniversary of when the Second Continental Congress issued a proclamation for a day of prayer and fasting, because the founding fathers fully recognized if we don't get God's assistance in what we're doing, we're never going to succeed. And the fact that we got to be 250 years later in Washington, D.C., in the nation's capital, ultimately saying the same thing, that if we don't get God's intervention, this is never going to work. And the fact that you had probably tens of thousands of people there in person, and then certainly tens and hundreds of thousands of people watching online, live streams from all kinds of media outlets that were there, it was just so special to be able to be there in person, certainly for a lot of the spiritual significance, but then as people that love history, that's a pretty significant historical moment as well.
4: Yeah, and let me add to it that I talked to some of the White House people, and they said that they were told by the Park Police that it was over 30,000. So at least that was what they told the officials in the thing, which was, for a 90-degree day. Now, as a Texan, I was looking for a jacket or something. It was pretty cool up there, 90 degrees. I was really fine with that. So
3: I would say the sunburn on your face and the back of your neck, if people were watching the video right now of you, they would recognize, sir, that was incorrect.
4: Well, I may have got sunburned, but it didn't bother me. I didn't feel that hot. I enjoyed the whole day, even the rain that fell on us to make it nice and muggy.
2: Of course, what we know, Tim, about David is that, with 90 or 100 degrees outside, he's still going to be inside with a fireplace and the air conditioner going.
3: Listening to his Christmas music. That's exactly right.
2: Listening to his Christmas music. That's right.
4: That is exactly right, brother. I got that down for sure. But it was significant in a lot of ways. And if I can take it back a little bit, about a month ago, we had the Read Through the Bible, America Reads the Bible, where that we went through literally the for 7 days, 12 hours a day reading the Bible. And I was thinking about that service of rededication yesterday, and I was looking in the scriptures just before we went on, and I found some real interesting kind of parallels, if you will, scripturally. Because if you go back to what I thought about when we did all the Bible reading back then is, hey, that's kind of like when they built the platform and they were rebuilding the walls in Jerusalem after having been in bondage for a while, and they're getting God back in the center of the nation, and they built that platform and they read the word. And so I was thinking about, well, that's a parallel. But then when I looked, I just went through Nehemiah chapter 8 through chapter 13, and those six chapters, it really is fascinating to see the sequence. In Nehemiah 8, they built the platform and they read the word for 7 days, which is interesting. It's exactly what we did on the America Reads the Bible. It was 7 days, 12 hours a day. And so that would be like their daylight hour. So pretty close to the same thing. And then it said the next thing that Nehemiah did was he reviewed the history of the nation. After that time of reading the Bible, he went back and remembered their history and recovered their history and went through the history. And then the next thing they did was renewed the covenant after having recalled their history. And that was one of the fascinating things, I think, about what we had with the service this weekend was how many people, Mike Johnson just kind of went back and he, in 5 minutes, he probably prayed 5 minutes. And that prayer was a telling of American history from Columbus all the way up to the current time. He just kind of he just went through history. And there were so many who did that, take us back through our history and remember our beginnings and going all the way through World War II and et cetera. And then it's interesting that Nehemiah 11, after they renewed the covenant, which is what happened this weekend, it said that Nehemiah spread the people out throughout the whole nation to reestablish their communities. They went from what had happened in Jerusalem there, the capital of the nation, and they went back into all their communities taking that with them. And they took that word with them and started reestablishing their own communities. And then it says in Nehemiah 12 and 13 that the people started following the scriptures and its principles. And so maybe that's what we're coming into. I sure hope it is. But it was interesting to me how closely the last several weeks have paralleled what we see in Nehemiah when they're trying to rebuild the nation, get God back in the center of the nation. And I don't think anybody was trying to duplicate that in any way, shape, fashion, or form. There was never a mention of that. Nobody ever acknowledged that. But it was just fascinating to me to see how closely that occurred. And so hopefully if that's accurate, right now we're in the place of taking it back to our states and getting our communities and other things kind of refocused and pointed in that right direction.
5: Yeah, it had to feel like literally the rebuilding of the foundations and of course starting with that dedication. What was there? A lot of times there's a build up to an event like this, and you're not sure is the Lord going to show up between the worship that I saw and some of the videos that I saw, it just seemed like it had a revival atmosphere to it. Did it feel like that?
3: It definitely was something that felt spiritually impactful. Certainly throughout the length of the day, when you're fighting dehydration and trying not to get sunburned, there definitely were moments in the midst of something that is so long where you're kind of going, okay, I need a little bit of a break right now. But ultimately, there were so many moments throughout it that it was very clear whether it was someone like a Jensen Franklin or, Dad, as you mentioned, a Mike Johnson, Marco Rubio's speech, video recorded, but still, it was incredible. There were so many people along the way that were very impactful. But, I mean, guys, to me, honestly, I felt like closer to the end, and that's also Mike Johnson was a little closer to the end, closer to the end of the program is where it started to feel a little bit more spiritually in depth. There were parts of the program that felt, knowing this was supposed to be a rededication event, which should focus on prayer, certainly there's going to be some people that give some speeches that focus on the history and remind us. And we're at Wall Builders, we are certainly not against the idea of teaching history, reminding people from whence they came. But there were moments where it felt a little more performative driven than prayer oriented, that they were trying to do a program or a production. And even though there were spiritual tones in it, like going to church service where the choirs, everybody sit down and listen to the choir sing this song now, there were some of those moments that there were still spiritual realities in the words of their singing, but it felt more performative than participation with what we would hope for in a moment maybe for some more prayer time. But I say all of that in context. All of it was good. The later you got in the last couple of hours, it felt to me like it really turned a lot more towards we're going to take time and pray. And there was times when at that point, whether it be like a Lou Engle who's encouraging people, everybody let's get down on our knees and let's cry out to God. Let's confess our sins. There were people like that that were challenging and calling on. And then Hillsong, Young and Free came and did some worship. Chris Tomlin. And I would say those were moments that felt far more of the pursuit of kind of God and maybe more of the prayer service that you would hope and think was happening. So I would say it ended on the highest of notes that you could have possibly wanted. And one of the cool things, Chris Tomlin is the worship leader who closed the whole program. And he was also the worship leader who at Charlie Kirk's memorial, he has an incredible song called Holy Forever. I would encourage everybody, YouTube, Spotify, iTunes, wherever you listen, just that's a song you can put on repeat. To me, it is one of my favorites right now. It's so powerful. But he talked about on a podcast after having sung that song, led that worship song at Charlie Kirk's memorial, there's a point in the song when it talks about that all thrones and dominions are yours. And he said, I was singing that song, looking around and seeing the president of the United States, the vice president, all of these cabinet members and these senators, and right, you have the Elon Musks and all these incredible business leaders and world leaders. And we're singing this song there in front of them. And he talked about that for him, it was this really cool revelation that literally kind of the heart of the song, that's what's happening right now. All of these leaders are engaged in a worship service. that is elevating the ultimate, the name that is above every name. All of that to say, when he took the stage, Holy Forever is basically how he ended his worship set. And he came to the microphone, and there were so many of his great songs that he led in worship that people or the crowd was super engaged with, and it was an emotional connecting time of worship. But when he got to Holy Forever, he stepped up to the microphone and he looked out and said, I've been waiting all day just to be able to sing this song in this place. And he's on the stage, that the Washington Monument is behind him, and he's looking forward at the Capitol, looking at thousands of people on the lawn in front of him, and leads them in worship of Holy Forever. And that was just such a powerful, profound way to end it. So I would say, absolutely, the whole thing was phenomenal. The parts that might have felt a little slower than others, it's very arguable that there was some heat fatigue and dehydration involved. But I would say the way it finished was everything you would have hoped and prayed for from the outside that would have been taking place there on the lawn in front of the Capitol, the mall. People were literally crying out to God, repenting, beseeching God's intervention on behalf of the nation, and then lifting up the name of Jesus. So it was just absolutely incredible.
5: Love it, man. That was one of the clips that I got to see, was that song. It was just so, so powerful. I'm going to have a question for David about what George Whitefield has to do with what happened on Sunday. Yeah, yeah. You can wonder for a minute. We'll be right back. 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
5: Welcome back to The Wobbler Show. Thanks for staying with us. Yes, I'm David. Okay, you're the one that taught me about George Whitefield and all the 18,000 sermons and all that going up, and how he could speak to thousands and thousands of people. And I think it was Franklin that said, you know, 25,000 maybe was what he mapped out as he counted the people. So if there were 30,000 people out there, did you at any point in this long, hot day when you were dehydrated out of water, you know, just imagine that George Whitefield was up on stage without a microphone? So all these other guys had microphones, right? I mean, they got microphones, musical instruments. Whitefield would have done that many people without a microphone. Did that occur to you at all during the day?
4: I'm just curious. That is a great question. It did not. And I should have thought about that, because that would have been the right size crowd for Whitefield with some of the stuff he had. But interestingly, I thought about Thomas Jefferson. And I thought about Thomas Jefferson for a very different reason. Part of it was what Tim was saying about how that toward the end, as things started coming together, and you've had all this we were there about 8 hours total for what we were there. And you had, in the start of the day, it was kind of like getting engaged and listening to people. And there was a lot of music. I just went through and marked some of the stuff: the U.S. Armed Forces trumpets, Liberty University Worship Collective, Grand Canyon Christian University, their Choral Society, Hillsdale College. Here's the Marine Band, Adeline King, Liberty University Praise. I mean, all these different groups, and it wasn't, it was all Christian music. But what really got me was toward the last, and talking about Chris Tomlin, I guess maybe a half hour before that last part, maybe an hour before, the Marine Corps Band came back out. And the Marine Corps Band is known as the President's Own, and that goes back to Thomas Jefferson. The Marine Corps Band, Jefferson's the first one to have a full term in the White House, and the Marine Corps Band got the name President's Own under Jefferson. And it was the Marine Corps Band that Jefferson had playing the worship services in the church that met at the U.S. Capitol. And Jefferson's one of the ones who started that church at the Capitol. So on Sunday, they had the Marine Corps band come play the worship services at church on Sunday. And then eventually they thought, well, that's a little ostentatious. You know, maybe the brass is too much or whatever. And so they moved kind of back toward traditional choir kind of music. But I watched the Marine Corps band when they were doing that worship set there about an hour out. And I just watched those guys, and they weren't performing. The guy who played the guitar and was kind of the lead for they had a smaller group of six. I mean, he and the black lady that was singing with him, they literally were worshiping. They weren't just performing, and they had their eyes closed, hands raised. And I thought, how cool is that to have one of the best bands in the nation there, and they're engaged in what's actively going on. They're not just performing. And I thought that was really impressive to see the level of engagement of so many that were there. Even the political people that spoke, it was not like they were speaking to a state or a national Republican convention or something. I mean, they really had some stuff to say. And so it was quite amazing, in my opinion, just to see all the folks that are there, but especially to watch the Air Force and the Marine and the Navy. They had the branches all there doing bands, and man, they just did a stellar job.
5: Well, I had not thought about Jefferson because I do remember the first time I went on a Capitol tour with you, and we were talking about the churches that had met at the Capitol, and that was the first time I had heard about Jefferson and the Marine Corps band, but I didn't think about that for Sunday. So very, very good. So what do you guys think for the people that were there? What do they take home with them from an event like that?
3: I think one of the things that we should look at and celebrate is similar to anything that we can point to in the founding era when they had days of prayer and fasting. One of the modern criticisms of early America is, but these weren't perfect guys. And, you know, some of them were, they all were really flawed, but some were like really, really flawed. This is the modern telling, the modern narrative. And of course, we would want to have some wisdom and some biblical worldview perspective. And we would want to say, guys, that's not the whole story. There's more to the story. But one of the things that I was able to, if anybody saw us doing interviews, my dad and I both had a lot of interviews, and we actually just went to participate. So I was wearing a t-shirt and a hat. My dad was wearing one of his throwback 1990s short sleeve patriotic button-ups. It was awesome. Everybody loved it. But we were just going to be there. So most of the people that were doing interviews and were really like leading and participating in some of these higher level activities, they're there in their suits and whatnot. So all of that to say is we were just expecting to participate. But one of the things I kept reminding people in these interviews is what we are doing now is probably far more similar to things that happened for decades, if not hundreds of years in early American history, where they would literally have days set aside. And I point out, virtually every founding father that was a governor or was a president, they issued prayer proclamations calling either their state or the nation to times of prayer. And if you go back and say, okay, so what happened on those days? Well, it probably was very similar to what we did, where they would have time set aside where somebody probably comes and they give a word, and there's some Bible study, there's some prayer time, there's some worship. So this is probably far more reflective of what we used to do in America. And I say that because one of the things that we should take away is we should begin to normalize faith and Christianity in America again. One of the things that I hope we take away is that we need to be more bold and courageous in our faith, and even just letting people know that we are people of faith. But also, one of the things that is very clear throughout the Bible, and it's one of the things that there were several moments that there was encouragement from speakers to be introspective and reflective, to say, if there's sin in our life, we need to repent. And this is kind of where it starts. If we don't first confess our sins, then we can't hope for the nation to find forgiveness of sins and really to leave that sin. And so I would say that in the midst of us being more bold and courageous and normalizing Christianity in our faith, we also ought to be more intentional about being repentant, President Trump's video that was played. It was the same video that was played from America Reads the Bible, where he's reading from Chronicles 7:14, that right at the time when there's not rain and there's a drought and there's all these problems, and if my people who are called by my name would humble themselves, would pray, would seek my face, would confess their sins and turn from their wicked ways. This is what he read, and that was a theme that was repeated. And I would say one of the things that in the midst of us being able to identify a lot of sins and problems and evils that are occurring in the nation, that we need to start with ourselves first, and then we need to be more bold and proactive in our faith, because America certainly needs a political change in a lot of what we are doing, but we also have to recognize that a political change is not going to come the way we want it if we don't first have a spiritual change. So we need a great awakening before we can have a political transformation.
4: You know, going with that, this day was called on the 250th anniversary of the May 17th proclamation by Congress. And it was for, Tim, as you pointed out, it was for a day of humiliation, fasting, and prayer. It was all about everybody individually on their own, humbling themselves, fasting, and praying. And here's what it says in the proclamation, that we may with united hearts confess and bewail our manifold sins and transgressions, and by sincere repentance and amendment of life, appease his righteous displeasure, and through the merits of Jesus Christ, obtain his pardon and forgiveness, humbly imploring his assistance to frustrate the cruel purposes of our enemies. And on it goes. But it's the same tone, Tim, that you're talking about. And that was what this whole day was based on. And that's a good thing for us definitely all to remember. Is it starts with that individual, every one of us humbling, fasting and praying is a good thing to do. If you haven't done that, that's a good practice to use. And the Bible supports that practice. Our history supports that. There's been, you know, we pointed out more than 1,400 government issued calls to prayer by 1815, and about half of those were for fasting, humiliation, and prayer. And so it's significant that we all do that. So it's a good thing to remember for sure.
5: I was thinking as you were saying that, and Tim, as you were laying out, you know, it starts personal. I wish I could remember the pastor. I just remember, like, this is really when I first started going out for you, David, and speaking for Wall Builders, and I was doing my presentation called Is America One Nation Under God? And this pastor, after I finished, he came up to do the altar call, he was so good. He said, if we're going to be a nation under God, we got to be individuals under God. And he just started talking about exactly what you just said, Tim. And it is so critical, because we get so caught up in the policy or the politics side of it and who's winning an election and that sort of thing. But it's like we always say, it's not as important. It is important what happens in the White House and State House, but it's not as important what happens at the White House and State House as it is what happens at your house. And are we actually living these things out ourselves, teaching our children and our grandchildren to do the same?
4: And Rick, something else that's really important, at least to me, 219.
5: 219 days, I'm guessing, till Christmas.
4: Exactly right, bro.
5: So everybody, as soon as we sign off here, David's going to go start the fire, turn on the air conditioner, turn it up high, put on some Christmas music, and maybe we'll have to share some Christmas music before the week's out. Well, what a great, great week, rededicating the nation to God. So thankful for a president that has an administration doing that. So thankful that David and Tim got to be there Sunday, and there's so many people came in from across the nation, and that we once again have that heart posture that is right. Everything else will flow from that. Thanks so much for listening. 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

0: 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Here now is your host, Dr. Baruch Korman.
1: I am the God of Abraham, the God of Isaac, and the God of Jacob. So important. Now, whenever the patriarchs are mentioned, you know what should come into your mind? 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Every time Avram, Yitzchak, and Yaakov, Abraham, Isaac, and Jacob are mentioned, these are men of faith, and their faith led them, here's the key, to pursue the promises of God. 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Do you have faith? 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
4: American Family News, I'm Robert Thornton. Texas Attorney General Ken Paxton was endorsed by President Donald Trump today for the U.S. Senate. Paxton will face incumbent Texas Senator John Cornyn in a primary runoff next week. Paxton made these comments today on Fox.
5: So there's nothing like getting endorsed by President Trump. I think he's the most significant endorsement in at least my lifetime. If you get his endorsement, it's better than it's the gold standard. And so, you know, people have a lot of respect for that, especially in the Republican primary.
4: He talked about his argument for Texans against would-be opponent Democrat James Tallarico if he wins against Cornyn in the primary runoff.
5: His messages don't fit with Texas. They fit with California. I think he would be probably a good nominee for U.S. Senate in California, maybe Illinois, maybe Massachusetts. But when we highlight some of the things he said, I mean, even thing he said about transgender, what does he think in his spare time? He thinks about transgender kids. It's a very strange answer.
4: Attorneys for the man accused of killing Charlie Kirk want evidence in the case sealed from the public ahead of his murder trial. Here's Fox's Jeff Manasso.
6: Tyler Robinson and his defense team back in Utah County Court asking a judge to close portions of a key evidence hearing set for July, with concerns over evidence and exhibits being made public.
7: And how they are kept in the record, if they are kept in the record.
6: The prosecution saying it agrees that exhibits should be protected.
8: Having the media access those and try the case in the public, if you will, I don't think serves the administration of justice.
6: No decision yet. The hearing after the judge previously okayed cameras in the accused assassin's murder trial. Tyler Robinson is due back in court June 1st. Jeff Manasso, Fox News.
4: The World Health Organization has raised concerns about the spread of a rare strain of Ebola in the Congo. The outbreak has been declared a public health emergency, and the Democratic Republic of Congo has called for an international response. Health officials have reported more than 500 cases and 131 suspected deaths. The virus has reached urban areas, increasing concern among residents and WHO officials. Some of you may need to keep an umbrella close by the next several days, as the National Weather Service data shows the potential for flash flooding from areas of Texas and the southern plains into parts of the southeast and northeast. Some of the areas are experiencing drought, so some of the rain could be beneficial. The National Weather Service reminds you to turn around, don't drown. South Carolina could be the next state to redraw its congressional map, but Republicans are winning the redistricting battle. Here's AFN, Steve Jordal.
9: South Carolina Governor Henry McMaster called his legislature into a special session to talk about redistricting. The result could mean the end of Jim Clyburn's 33 years in Congress. Regardless of how that discussion plays out, House Speaker Mike Johnson says Republicans are poised to do better at the polls because of the Supreme Court's ruling banning racial gerrymandering.
10: They declared it to be an unconstitutional gerrymander, and it was. This brings back fairness and certainty to the system, and I think a lot of states are looking to make sure that their maps are not unconstitutional like Louisiana's was.
9: Washington Times columnist Robert Knight says Democrats have been racially redistricting for years, so Republican efforts for a correction are years past due.
11: The racially constructed districts have really given Democrats free seats all over the country for years, and it's high time that we got rid of this unconstitutional districting by race scheme.
9: But he says fairer districts are only the first step.
11: I think the Republicans are well situated as far as districting for the 2026 elections, but now they have to get the message out that they're the same party.
9: Democrats are the party that wants boys and girls sports, think there are hundreds of genders, openly embrace communism, want open borders, and want those immigrants to vote.
11: Due to the U.S. Census counting everybody, including non-citizens, non-voters, this has given the Democrat states a huge number of additional seats they shouldn't have.
4: Now a check of Wall Street before we go. The Dow dropped 322, the S&P shed 49, and the NASDAQ descended 220. West Texas Intermediate crude was around $108 a barrel. Find more news at AFN.net.
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0: worry about anything, but in everything by prayer and petition, with thanksgiving, let your requests be made known to God. And the peace of God, which passes all understanding, shall keep your hearts and minds through Christ Jesus. Philippians chapter 4, verses 6 and 7. Thanks for joining us today. This is the Hour of Intercession. I'm Pastor Joseph Parker. We invite you to look with us to begin with in the Word of God in the book of Ephesians, Ephesians chapter 6, beginning at verse 10. Finally, my brethren, be strong in the Lord and in the power of his might. Put on the whole armor of God that you may be able to stand against the wiles of the devil. For we do not wrestle against flesh and blood, but against principalities, against powers, against the rulers of the darkness of this age, against spiritual hosts of wickedness in the heavenly places. Therefore, take up the whole armor of God that you may be able to withstand in the evil day, and having done all, to stand. Stand therefore, having girded your waist with truth, having put on the breastplate of righteousness, and having shod your feet with the preparation of the gospel of peace. Above all, taking the shield of faith, with which you will be able to quench all the fire darts of the wicked one, and take the helmet of salvation and the sword of the Spirit, which is the Word of God, praying always with all prayer and supplication in the Spirit, being watchful to this end with all perseverance and supplication for all the saints, and for me, that utterance may be given to me, that I may open my mouth boldly to make known the mystery of the gospel, for which I am an ambassador in chains, that in it I may speak boldly as I ought to speak. Verses 10 through 20, Ephesians chapter 6. Father, thank you, Lord, for being El Shaddai, the God who is more than enough. Thank you for being our King of Kings and Lord of Lords. Thank you for being sovereign over each of our lives individually and collectively. And Lord, thank you, Father, for saints, Old and New Testament, who lived and served you faithfully. But thank you, Lord, for many of your servants down through church history who've loved you passionately and gave their lives fully to you in wonderful, wonderful ways. More and more, help us to draw from the encouragement and the inspiration of those who've gone before us, who've sought to love you with all their heart, soul, mind, and strength. And thank you for their examples. We thank you and we praise you. In Jesus' name we do pray. Amen. Thank you for listening to the Hour of Intercession. Isaac Jackson is our producer. He's going to lead us in a word of prayer at this time.
1: Heavenly Father, thank you so much for these moments. And Heavenly Father, thank you so much for your word. Thank you so much for your voice. Thank you so much for your presence and for your love. Heavenly Father, I just pray that so many of our listeners and Pastor Joseph and I and today's guest, that we would all open our ears, open our hearts to what you have to say to us. Heavenly Father, I pray that we'd grow in maturity, that we'd grow in your word and knowledge and in wisdom. And Heavenly Father, I pray also that we'd grow in action, that you'd grow more leaders that would walk out in boldness in your ways. Thank you so much for leading us, and thank you so much for how much you love us. In your holy name, amen.
0: Amen. Amen. Thank you, Isaac. And thank you again for being a part of our listening family. We are very blessed and honored to have as our phone guest today, Randy Alcorn. He's a pastor, an author, a kingdom servant, and I don't even know all the hats that he wears, but he's very busy for the kingdom of God. Randy, how are you today?
2: I'm very fine. Great to be with you.
0: Well, thank you for taking the time to be with us today. And Eternal Perspective Ministries, is that the correct title of the ministry that you are the president of?
2: Yes, that's right.
0: All righty. Well, Randy, would you take a few moments to introduce? I imagine many of our listeners would know your name, but many may not. So if you would take a few moments to further introduce yourself, and then we want to dive into the main topic for which you're on with us today.
2: Yes, I was a pastor for 14 years, started Eternal Perspective Ministries. Actually, the way that it happened was I was very involved. My wife and I were in pro-life work. We were sued by abortion clinics. Always it was peaceful, nonviolent, pattern largely after the civil rights movement, but on behalf of unborn children, just a different cause, but an equal cause of justice. And So as a result of that, we found ourselves needing to do something in ministry. And rather than go be a pastor somewhere else where it would probably be controversial because some people in the church don't like things like that, but we started Eternal Perspective Ministries, and really it was all about, more than anything else, missions and pro-life work. That's where we began. We expanded into jail ministry, into a number of other areas. But what we did was we committed 100% of my book royalties to go to God's kingdom. And as God would have it, over 13 million copies of the books have sold. So millions and millions of dollars have gone to God's kingdom. We don't keep any of it. We have people who support us, but all of the royalties continue to this day to go to ministries. And so that's a very fun aspect of what we do, because it allows us to not only see the benefit of what we're doing in ministry. I blog three times a week. We have a magazine, you know, these kinds of things. In addition to the books, and now there's 68 of those books, but it's just been a privilege to actually see the financial support go to God's kingdom. So it's been a privilege.
0: Well, I would just mention two books in particular that I'm familiar with. Your book, The Treasure Principle, a beautiful, powerful book, and we've used that as a church study book, but also my first wife went home to be with the Lord back in 2001, and after she passed, I got your book on heaven, powerful, powerful book, and it brought so many insights. And of course, my interest in heaven grew once I knew someone so special that was there, and so really appreciate those in particular. But you said you've written 68 books?
2: Yes, 68.
0: Okay, so you live and breathe books and don't do much sleeping then, do you? So,
2: yeah, I've had a few people tell me, I haven't even read 68 books.
0: Well,
2: but, yeah.
0: But again, honored to have you on, Randy. Randy, as we begin, would you take a moment now specifically to pray for our listeners that they would have ears to hear all that the Lord wants to share with us through the broadcast today?
2: Father, we thank you for your presence with us. We don't know exactly everything that we will talk about, but everything that will come to mind, but you do. And we just pray that you'd help us to say what you want us to say, and that it would have a unique, special ministry to each person who's listening, that you would empower them by your Holy Spirit, illuminate them, help them to understand your word, our conversation. We give ourselves and give all listeners to you. In Jesus' name, amen.
0: Amen. Amen. Thank you. And Randy, would you share with our listeners, if some of our listeners are wanting to get to find out what the title of some of the books you've written, or how to get in touch with you or Eternal Perspective Ministries, can you tell them how to do that?
2: Yes, epm.org, so www.epm, and it stands for Eternal Perspective Ministries, epm.org.
0: All righty. Well, Randy, I had the privilege of reading a tribute that you had shared several weeks back. A great servant of the Lord by the name of Dr. John Perkins went home to be with the Lord. And I would mention, I've had the privilege of knew him for many, many years after having worked with Voice of Calvary Ministries in Jackson, Mississippi years ago. And I'm not sure how many ministries Dr. Perkins started in his life, though. But you wrote a beautiful tribute to Dr. Perkins. Again, rightfully so, I think, great servant of the Lord. But I didn't know that you knew Dr. Perkins, and so I was really grateful to get a chance to read it. But I want to invite you just to share just some of the fond memories and the powerful memories that you have of Dr. Perkins. And he apparently had a big impact on your life. So I want to invite you just in your own way to share how his life touched yours.
2: Yes, he certainly did have a powerful impact and has an ongoing impact on my life. And probably one of those people, all of us have people who have shaped us and who have taken us a certain direction and changed our lives. And sometimes we have people who are at a distance. We don't see them very often. And when we do see them, it's wonderful. That's what it was for me with John Perkins. I first read one of his books that just was to me so so refreshing, so life changing. That was telling his story many years ago, the story of what he had experienced. He talked about the death of his brother dying in his arms outside a movie theater. Told many other stories, and especially about the torture that he endured at the hands of police officers. And it was really, for me, it was a wake-up call. I'm a white guy who grew up in the suburbs, had a few black friends, but just very, very few black people in our area. And so as the years went by, more Hispanics, blacks, and, you know, other Asians. But certainly, even as a pastor, I just did not really understand issues of racial justice. My dad grew up in the South, Arkansas, and then in Texas. And as a result of just what I think was probably normal for white people, he would make derogatory comments. I would hear him say things, and they kind of broke my heart because I didn't agree with him, but there was kind of almost no talking back to him in certain areas because I was young and I didn't know very much. But my heart was very sensitized toward issues of civil rights, and I actually campaigned for, when I was an eighth grader, for Robert Kennedy, and that was the spring where Martin Luther King was assassinated, and then a few months later, Robert Kennedy was assassinated. And so I was non-Christian, didn't grow up in the church, and then I came to Christ when I was in high school, and then I was awakened to you know, these issues, and certainly John Perkins was a huge part of that. And then I was asked to speak at the Decision School of Writing in Minneapolis, and John was the other feature speaker. And here I was, just mid-30s, and he was, at the time, I think, late 50s. And I just asked him if we could spend time together. And he graciously said yes. We spent hours together, had lunch together, and it was life-changing. Years later, I wrote a book called Dominion, a novel that was actually set, part of it, in Jackson, Mississippi, and then in the Chicago projects, Cabrini Green, and then in Portland, Oregon, where I live. And the main character was a black man, and I was going through a lot of things in his family and conflicts and all that. Well, then I went to do my background research. I asked if I could come to Jackson, spend time with John Perkins, and also with Spencer, his son, who had written a book called More Than Equals with Chris Rice. And I met with them, and then John and I spent a day together on the streets of Jackson with him walking me around, and it was one of the most unforgettable days of my life. It was beautiful. It was wonderful.
0: I'm going to jump in right here, and I'm going to let you pick up right there on the other side of this break. Our phone guest today is Randy Alcorn, pastor, author, and the president of Eternal Perspective Ministries. We'll be right back.
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6: 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I want you to take some time and think about a getaway that gives you a chance to get together with other people of faith, deepen your walk with God, and make new friends, all while enjoying the Creation Museum and the Ark Encounter in Kentucky. I'm talking about joining AFA at the Ark, October 29th and 30th. This is a great opportunity to break away from the grind of everyday life and draw closer to God through special presentations from Patricia Engler and Brian Osborne of Answers in Genesis. It also includes entrance to the Creation Museum on Thursday and the Ark Encounter on Friday. Friday's dinner includes a panel discussion with Tony Vitagliano, Walker Wildman, and Wesley Wildman, Vice Presidents of American Family Association. 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
8: One of the striking things about the Reformation is how corporate their understanding of the Christian life is. Now, there are certain cultural or sociological factors that play into that. But the Reformers' emphasis on the corporate goes beyond the mere incidentals of the historical context in which they live. They also had a powerfully theological understanding of how Christians meet God. And they meet God primarily in the preaching of his word. You go to church in order to gather with the saints and to hear God's word proclaimed. And when God's word is proclaimed to a crowd, it is a powerful and special spiritual experience.
7: Visit thegodwhospeaks.org.

0: The book that influenced me greatly was Let Justice Roll Down, which is probably the most familiar one of John's books to many listeners, and was the one that made the biggest impact on me. And then as the years went on, John asked me to write a foreword to his book Dream With Me. But that was after I had gotten to know him over a period of years. But going back to where I was in the story, we were in Jackson. We were walking on the streets. He took me to a thrift shop that was owned by the ministry he was involved with, and went in, and he found a particular hat, and he loved this hat. It was being sold for 25 cents, and he put it on. He says, "Well, how do you think this looks? Really, be honest with me." And I told him, "I think it looks snazzy," and he liked that word, snazzy. And he says, "Really, you really think it looks snazzy?" Yeah. And the biggest smile and the greatest pleasure. And what struck me was, here's a man that's done many great things, but the little pleasures, the little delights in his life. He just was open-handed before the Lord, and he was praising God with all of his heart that he had found a hat for 25 cents, and he liked it. And he's looking at it in the mirror, and he wore it the rest of the day. And it was just a great pleasure to me. I found myself just smiling as I thought about it and telling my wife about it when I came home. This is a man that takes great pleasure in small things and sees the hand of God. And I'll never forget when he came up to the girl that was by the cash register, and she looks at who it is. You know, he's the founder of the ministry. She says, "Oh, Dr. Perkins, you don't have to pay for this." He says, "Oh, no, I'm going to pay for it." And so he hands over the quarter. And so that was one of the memorable things that happened that day. He had the there was a conference involved, and there were a number of different things that we did. And again, the time with Spencer and Chris was very good. Then fast forward from that to 2008, and I was at the Christian Booksellers Association, the big summer event, and saw that he was going to be honored with a special award, that John Perkins was going to be getting the Jordan Lifetime Achievement Award. And so I had something else going that night. I canceled it. I came, and I stood at after the session was over, and John's coming down, and he's talking to people, but I stood back. I didn't want to kind of impose myself on it. But he saw me at a distance, and then almost ran across the room and called me by name and then put his arms around me, and somebody took a photograph of it. And it was on the front page of the paper the next day. And it was just, I have treasured that photo, because just a very endearing look between the two of us, and many other things over the years. I became involved in, you know, sending the royalties from our ministry to support, you know, the work of what he was involved in. And it was just, so that's how I really came to know him. And actually, my book Dominion, the main character, not the main character, but the main character's father, Obadiah Abernathy, used to play in the old Negro Leagues. Of course, I'm making up stories, but I was based on a particular player, Buck O'Neill, who played for the Kansas City Monarchs. But the personality of this man, Obadiah Abernathy, is John Perkins. And so whenever he would speak, I would ask myself, what would John Perkins say?
1: That's interesting. You know, I think I'm at least years ago when I was on staff, Thriftco was the name of the thrift

0: Stowe. Did that happen to be the store, or do you remember the name of this? I think that was the name.
1: I don't remember the name of it.
0: Okay.
1: But, okay. There were. I was told there were several of them, but this one was definitely memorable.
0: Right. Well, I want to ask, before you go further, Randy, would you take time specifically to pray for this? Now, one thing that I remember so powerfully about Dr. John Perkins and his wife, Vera May, they were very evangelism-minded. And, you know, this is something that is so important for believers, no matter who you are, where you live, what your circumstances. God calls the church to be about the work of making disciples, that is, sharing the gospel and helping people to grow in their faith. Would you pray for listeners that they would grow to become more evangelism-minded? Again, Dr. Perkins was a great inspiration in that direction because evangelism was always on his heart. Would you pray for believers to grow in their understanding of making it the priority God wants it to be in our hearts?
1: Father, we pray that we would be more minded toward the gospel. That's what transforms us by the power of God, and that we would look for every opportunity, every divine appointment that you send our way to say something, sometimes boldly, sometimes just working it into the conversation in a natural way, but always getting to the cross, always getting to what Jesus did for us, what he did on our behalf. Help us, Lord, to recognize these opportunities as they come and to step forward in faith and boldness to share the gospel of Jesus Christ with others. That's what everyone needs, and we never should get tired of the gospel, even though our lives, maybe we've known Jesus for many, many years, but the gospel should be new and fresh to us every day. We pray that that would be evident in our lives. In Jesus' name, amen.
0: Amen. Amen. Now, you mentioned that you did the foreword to his book, Dream With Me. I guess that's one of his more recent books. Can you tell us, in essence, about that book?
1: Yes, it's a great book. A lot of it's autobiographical, you know. He was 86, I think, when he wrote it, so it was about 9 years maybe before he died. Mm-hmm. Just telling a lot of later stories. You know, people were familiar with a lot of the earlier stories in his life, things about his family, things about Spencer, you know, different things. And I was really honored when he asked me to write the foreword, and I actually didn't know how he or the publisher or the ministry would respond to the fact that I told the story that he was really an inspiration for me in the pro-life arena, because I had, as a pastor, I had done peaceful, nonviolent civil disobedience at abortion clinics stress on the nonviolent, very much like the Martin Luther King civil rights movement and others. And that John Perkins himself had done, and I told this, but in the pro-life area, and how it inspired me. So different cause, but a cause of justice. And I honestly didn't know. I thought I was kind of prepared. I said this in this foreword, and some people, you know, kind of view pro-life as a white issue, and view racial justice as a black issue. Mm-hmm. And I'm one of those who believes that it should be everybody's issue, both of them.
0: That's right.
1: And that they're just two sides of the same coin, and there's many other sides, I guess, to that coin as well. Mm-hmm. No pushback on it. That was just fine. John felt great about the foreword that I wrote, and so it came out well.
0: Mm. You know, Randy, I appreciate you sharing that in particular, in that because, you know, we live in a culture where there's such a need for people to really be taught biblically what justice really is. You know, God isn't just a God of justice. He is justice. And it's so important for us as the church to really seek to understand his perspective, because we live in a culture where so many people, they come up with their own definitions of what justice and related issues are. Would you pray for the church to grow in their understanding of what justice is according to the Word of God? Because I think of this, as you just alluded to, that was a big part of Dr. John Perkins' life. But it's very much connected, because all justice flows from the heart of God. So would you pray that believers would grow in their understanding of what that means and how we really live that out as the church?
1: Father, pray that you would open our eyes, including my eyes, to the extent of justice and the many, many arenas where justice is so important that sometimes we have one issue of justice that dominates our thinking. For some people, that's pro-life issues, the fate of unborn children. For others, it's racial justice, and there's other issues of justice that come to mind. But Lord, help us to have a broadened view of it, that it's multifaceted, that your heart is concerned for all of these, the sex trafficking, all of the terrible things going on in the world. And we just pray, Father, that we would expand our view of justice to incorporate and embrace all that you see as matters of justice. We ask this in Jesus' name. Amen.
0: Amen. Amen. You know, just for what it's worth, Randy, I think of this in the last two or three conversations I had with Dr. Perkins over the last few years had to do, he would share his thoughts about the life issue. And I appreciate him sharing, because as you've alluded to, great servant of the Lord with a biblical perspective in the way he approached things. And he's been serving the Lord such a long time. One of the great, and I'm going to ask you to share your thoughts on this though, but one of the great messages that I learned from his life is that it's a message that comes from Scripture as well. God is always concerned for the poor, the disenfranchised, the have-nots, those left out in society. Old and New Testament, if you want to get in trouble with the Lord, you hurt or work against or oppress the poor. So that was a major message through Dr. Perkins' life. Would you expound your thoughts on that?
1: Yeah, I mean, I think Martin Luther King said, injustice anywhere is a threat to justice everywhere. And I think I saw that concern for the poor and the needy. You see it throughout Scripture. You cannot. I remember years ago I wrote, I think my third book that I wrote was called Money, Possessions, and Eternity. Mm-hmm. And it's updated, revised. It's come out in a new edition. I studied all the Old Testament passages having to do with the poor. Mm-hmm. And it's shocking how many there are. Mm-hmm. I mean, you just don't. You one right after the next. And God's concern for the poor and the fact that he takes personally what we do or do not do for the poor, in as much as you've done it on the least of these brothers of mine, so you've done it unto me. And in as much as you have not done it for them, not done the just and right thing, the thing that helps, and certainly the Good Samaritan and all of the passages that have to do with taking care of those, you know, speak up for those who cannot speak for themselves. Speak up for the poor and the needy. Mm-hmm. I think that should be at the center of what we do. And I would say, when I say at the center, I mean interwoven with the good news of salvation in Jesus. Mm-hmm. These are not ultimately separate things. Mm-hmm. I mean, he came to give his life for the spiritually poor.
0: I'm going to jump in, Randy, and we're going to pick up right there on the other side once again. Our phone guest is Randy Alcorn, the president of Eternal Perspective Ministries. We'll be right back.
2: Billy Graham liked to say, the very same sun that softens butter will harden clay. He used this image to illustrate how different people respond to the gospel, and Bible prophecy works the same way. When God revealed future events through Isaiah, Daniel, the Apostle John, and others, some softened their hearts and received the truth, while others hardened their hearts and refused to be warned. Friends, God's prophetic word has a 100% accuracy rate. Every prophecy spoken has been or will be fulfilled. That same word is being fulfilled right now, in our headlines, in our lifetime. We pray that your heart is like butter, melted and yielded before the God who loves you enough to tell you what's coming. This is Tim Moore with Lamb and Lion Ministries wishing you Godspeed.
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4: Without even seeing them show up, I could feel like the darkness.
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0: The music of Danson Oyekan with If All I Say Is Jesus. Thanks for listening to the Hour of Intercession here on American Family Radio. Our phone guest today is Randy Alcorn, the president of Eternal Perspective Ministries, and he's been sharing about how the life and legacy of Dr. John Perkins touched him in so, so many ways. Randy, would you share your thoughts about the fact that, you know, something such a powerful family story as it relates to Dr. Perkins' journey is the Lord used his son to help him come to know Christ. Would you share your thoughts about that?
1: Yeah, it was a beautiful thing. I remember John, the first time we met, telling me about how Spencer had shared the gospel with him. And I think Spencer had been going to a church or a youth group or whatever it was, and he passed on the gospel message. So John knew what it was to hear the gospel, respond to the gospel. I think it's part of why he saw the radical change in his own life. It wasn't just something that he grew up around and sort of absorbed into him. It was an actual decision that he made to follow Jesus, having heard the gospel through Spencer. And many things, of course, that happened in his family, his granddaughter who was killed, murdered last summer. I mean, it was just so heartbreaking. And I was on the phone. John was on the Zoom call also, but the dementia was pretty significant at that point. And he did remember me and said several things to me and was telling me about something I had done for him one time. And we couldn't quite figure out what it was, but it was in his heart, you know. But I was also on in that Zoom call were the parents of the girl that died. Was it Kara? Or I can't remember. But
0: Joni was the daughter who was the mom. So
1: yes, but I'm thinking of the name of the girl who was killed, and she was. It was just so raw still for them. I think it was less than, maybe it was just 3 or 4 months after the girl had died.
0: Okay.
1: And, there's nothing worse than the loss of a child or a grandchild.
0: Right. Kara was the granddaughter. Right.
1: Kara. Kara.
0: Right. Okay. Yeah. Well, again, appreciate you sharing your thoughts there. You know, another important truth I remember about Dr. Perkins and Sister Vera Perkins, his wife, child evangelism fellowship was an important part of their ministry, ministering the gospel to children. And, you know, I think in so many ways, Dr. Perkins is a great role model that the church can learn from even up to this moment, you know, in that because they did a lot with evangelizing children. And, you know, I've heard it said that all over the world, most people come to know Christ before the age of 18. So there's great wisdom in making evangelizing children and youth up one of the priorities of the church. Then would you pray specifically, Randy, for the church to grow in their understanding of the need to always seek God's heart in ministering to our children and kids, ministering the gospel and discipling our children as well?
1: Father, thank you for the children you've entrusted to us, to our grandchildren. Two of my grandsons have recently married wonderful young women. And just, Father, thank you for them. One of them, actually, it's going to be a couple more months before they're married. But just to see how you have brought these young women into their lives, what a great thing. But for grandchildren who are younger and children who are younger, there's just so much of a need to see the gospel in their lives and for them to be transformed and grow up in Christian homes and all of that. Having not grown up in a Christian home, that's all the more important to me. And thank you, Lord, in Jesus' name. Amen. I would also say that I've written a number of children's books that have the gospel in them, one of which is coming out this summer called Heaven on Earth, because it's about the new earth that we're going to live on. And that's a bit of a spinoff from other books I've written, The Promise of the New Earth, also a big book called Heaven that has sold, I think, 1.5 million copies that some people would be familiar with. My book, The Treasure Principle, you had asked me to mention several of my books, which is why I'm doing this.
0: Right.
1: Otherwise, I didn't want it to be like, I'm going to capitalize on this. But since you ask, The Treasure Principle, a book about giving, Heaven for Kids, again, you know, a children's book about heaven, mm-hmm. number of novels like Safely Home about persecution in the church in China, 3 murder mysteries, one of which is that Dominion that actually has John Perkins in it, you know. Mm-hmm. Most people don't know that, but, you know, but other books on giving, Law of Reward, If God is Good, The Problem of Evil and Suffering. Mm-hmm. I didn't completely solve that problem, needless to say. But it's a huge problem, and I've written probably about 5 books related to that subject as well.
0: Would you say, if you had to say, maybe which of your books has there been one in particular that's been the most popular, or maybe one or two that come to mind?
1: Yes. The Treasure Principle has sold the most copies, over 2 million copies. Then there is Heaven, a big book on heaven, mm-hmm. And it's just come out in the 20th anniversary edition. So those would probably be 2 mm-hmm. of the most popular ones. One of my favorites is called The Grace and Truth Paradox, which is a small book on kind of grace and truth being a 2-point checklist of Christlikeness. You know, there's the fruit of the Spirit, but there's about 9 things involved in that, mm-hmm. and there's just 2, Jesus came full of grace and truth, and that's what that book is about.
0: Okay, well, the book, The Treasure Principle, that's one that I read, powerful book, and church I was serving did a Bible study on that as well. Would you take a moment now, Randy, to share why the message of the book, The Treasure Principle, is such an important message for the church to grasp in our culture today?
1: Well, I think what really distinguishes The Treasure Principle from other books on giving is that it focuses on the joy of giving. What Jesus said in Acts 20:35, that it is more blessed to give than to receive. What's translated blessed is a Greek word, makarios, which means happy making. And mm-hmm. and that's an interesting thing. I've written a big book on happiness, and I go back linguistically to how the word blessed always meant happy. Mm-hmm. And then over time, it ceased to be a happiness word, and it became a holiness word, like the Blessed Virgin Mary. You know, that's not talking about the happy Virgin Mary, but that's historically, and I go to Webster's Dictionary in 18-something, and it defines blessed as happy. That's what it meant. So we talk about, in The Treasure Principle, just talk about the joy there is. The fact that giving is not simply to bring glory to God, though if that's the only reason for it, it would be great. And it's not just to help people who are needy, though if that was the only reason, that would be great. It's also to enrich our lives. The giver is storing up treasures for himself in heaven. And it doesn't just, we don't just go to those treasures when we die, but we experience it right here and now in incomparable joy of giving.
0: Mm. Our time is almost gone, Randy, but would you pray for the church to really grow their understanding of the need to be givers and to be giving-minded?
1: Yes. Father, thank you so much for the promises of your word. Thank you that it really is more happy-making to give than to receive. So many people are missing out on so much joy. And we pray that you would help giving not to be just a duty and a drudgery. It is a duty, of course, but it's more than that. It's a privilege, and it's also something that is a conduit of joy into our lives. And so we pray, Father, that every listener would be touched by the reality. The gospel is about giving. You, your grace is about giving. Help us to be giving people who experience the joy of giving and extending our love to others. In your name, amen.
0: Amen. Amen. Randy, one more time, share with our listeners the website for Eternal Perspective Ministries. So if persons are wanting to get one or more of the books you've mentioned, how they can do that.
1: Okay. Yes, www.epm.org. So epm.org, EPM stands for Eternal Perspective Ministries, and we've got all the books listed there, and they're all available at Amazon and other bookstores online.
0: Amen. Amen. Well, Randy, thank you so much for being with us today and sharing about just the legacy of our friend, Dr. John Perkins. And thank you again just for the great work that you have and continue to do for the kingdom of God. So thank you for being with us today. All right.
1: Thank you, brother. Great to be with you.
0: All right. I would invite every single listener, pray for Brother Randy Alcorn and Eternal Perspective Ministries as they continue to do the work God has called them to. As we normally do before we end the broadcast, if you're listening today and you've never given your heart to Jesus Christ, today is a good day, a wonderful day to be saved. If you'd like to make that step, would you, from your heart, would you pray this prayer with us now and commit your life to the Lord Jesus Christ? Lord Jesus, thank you for loving me so much. You came into this world a long time ago. You lived. You died on the cross to pay for all the wrongs I've ever done. 3 days later, you rose up from the dead so that I could be saved. Lord, I confess I've sinned and done wrong in many, many ways. Lord, I repent and I turn from the wrong I've done. Forgive me, Lord, for the wrong things I've done. Lord Jesus, come into my heart. Be my Lord and Savior. You said in your word, whoever calls on the name of the Lord shall be saved. Lord, right now, I'm calling on your name. Lord, save me. Fill me with your spirit. Help me to live my whole life for you. Thank you for saving me. Help me to read your word daily. Help me to pray daily. Help me to follow you daily. In Jesus' name, amen. Well, if you prayed and gave your life to Christ, we want to connect with you. Once again, my email is joseph@afr.net. Again, that's joseph@afr.net. 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Again, joseph@afr.net. 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
4: American Family News, I'm Robert Thornton. Tax claims against President Donald Trump and members of his family will be permanently dropped as part of a lawsuit settlement with the IRS. Here's Fox's Jared Halpern with more.
5: As part of an agreement to end a $10 billion lawsuit against the IRS, the U.S. government is dropping tax claims against President Trump, his sons, and the Trump Organization. A one-page document posted to the Justice Department's website says the federal government is forever barred and precluded from investigating or pursuing tax claims currently pending. It is an expansion of a settlement first announced Monday that includes the creation of a more than $1.7 billion compensation fund for individuals who believe they were unfairly targeted by the Justice Department during the Biden administration.
4: President Trump endorsed Texas Attorney General Ken Paxton in the Texas Senate primary over incumbent Senator John Cornyn, who has held the seat since 2002. Some Republicans are on board. Others, like Senate Majority Leader John Thune, still support Cornyn. Wisconsin Senator Ron Johnson weighed in on Fox Business.
6: Republicans have to unite. You know, if we stand together, we can win. If we're divided, we're going to lose.
4: Democrats are hoping to use this shakeup to their advantage as a way to regain Texas, as the state's primary election is already underway. Whoever gets the GOP nomination faces off against Texas Democrat Senate nominee James Tallarico, currently a state representative. As we have reported on AFN, when debating about boys playing in girls' sports, Tallarico claimed that Genesis describes God as masculine and feminine and everything in between. The NAACP is calling on black athletes and fans to boycott the athletic programs of public universities in states that aim to redistrict longtime black lawmakers. This is aimed to apply pressure to Republican-led state legislators through an economic boycott. States criticized by the NAACP include Alabama, Florida, Georgia, Louisiana, Mississippi, Texas, and South Carolina. The CDC says 18 people who were on board a cruise ship where hantavirus resulted in the deaths of three people and sickened several others will remain quarantined in Nebraska through the end of the month. Here's Fox's Jessica Rosenthal.
7: Two cruise ship passengers were transferred last week from Atlanta to the National Quarantine Unit at the University of Nebraska Medical Center, bringing the total number there to 18. Now the CDC's acting director, Jay Bhattacharya, has signed an order for two of those individuals who were on board the MV Hondius to remain quarantined in Nebraska. This comes as one woman says she tried to leave but was told she could not, that law enforcement could become involved. Angela Perryman, who has a home in South Florida, told the New York Times she's tested negative for the virus and plans to take legal action. The CDC notes that since passengers left the ship, three additional cases of hantavirus were identified in France, Spain, and Canada.
4: These days, AI is everywhere, but parents can play a role in helping children not become dependent on the technology. More from AFN's Chris Woodward.
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9: I would look at the entertainment. I would look at how you use technology. And I would even say, how do I, the parent, use technology, and how am I modeling to my kids on how I want them to use technology? Do I want them staring at their phone when it's family movie night? Do I want them staring at the phone at the table? Then I shouldn't be doing that.
8: The second thing parents can do is ask themselves questions such as, how are my kids being educated?
9: I would have a lot of questions. How are you going to deal with AI? How are you going to keep them from just doing the homework on their phone, and how are you going to teach my kid how to think? What's the necessary components you have to make this happen?
8: It may be that a child's school has a plan or policy for this issue. If that's the case, Rathman recommended parents contact the school for that information.
9: If they don't have any of that, I would be alarmed. I would start thinking about homeschooling. I would start thinking about, you know, how important is the future of my child? is school really just designed to get them out of the way so I can go to work, or is this going to really change them? If we believe education changes our kids, then you need to be deeply involved in what kind of education they're getting.
8: I'm Chris Woodward.
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13: Today on Revive Our Hearts, Nancy DeMoss Wohlgemuth will talk about keeping God's Word at the center of your life. Nancy, that is such an important topic.
14: That's right, Dana. Let me just share one example with you. A woman wrote to us and said, "The Lord brought Revive Our Hearts into my life when I was young in my faith. At that time, I was struggling to discern what was true from the many lies that are out there." She said, "During this time, I also had a lot of false ideas about what it means to be a child of God." She goes on, "The Lord in His faithfulness has been using the sound teaching on Revive Our Hearts to mold my life as a woman of God." She said, "I'm convinced the Lord has used this ministry to shape me in ways I've yet to see or know." Well, I'm so thankful for how God has used Revive Our Hearts in this woman's life to get her grounded in the truth of God's Word, because it's the truth that sets us free. And that's how we come to know God, is through the truth of His Word.
13: Amen, friend. And I think it's so incredible that Revive Our Hearts has gotten to share that same truth for almost 25 years now. Now, if God's used this ministry to shape you, would you prayerfully consider making a donation this month? 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This is Revive Our Hearts with Nancy DeMoss Wohlgemuth, author of A Place of Quiet Rest. For Wednesday, May 20th, I'm Dana Gresh. What role should the public reading of the Bible have in a church service? To answer that question, there's no better place to look than the Bible itself. That's what Nancy will do as she continues teaching about the life of Joshua. As you listen, be thinking about how God's Word might be a key ingredient to experiencing fullness in Christ.
14: Well, we've been kind of parked in Joshua chapter 1, the first 9 verses, and we've seen the changing of the guard as Joshua has become the leader of the people, replacing Moses, who is now dead. And in those first 9 verses, God gives some wonderful words of encouragement to Joshua as he faces this impossible task that lies ahead of him. I've spent the last several months meditating on the first 9 verses of Joshua chapter 1. It's been so rich to me, and I would encourage you to get into that passage yourself for whatever season of life you may be in, and to find words of encouragement and exhortation that will help you in this season of life. Now, we saw that Joshua has been commissioned. God has told him what his task is, what his responsibility is. Verse 6 of Joshua 1, "You shall cause this people to inherit the land that I swore to their fathers to give them." You're going to take the children of Israel into the promised land. And the natural question is, humanly speaking, how can this happen? How can this be? This is impossible. There's no way to get those 1 to 2 million Jews across the Jordan River. And once we do get there, there are these walled cities and there are these giants. How are we going to do this? Now, Joshua doesn't say that because over the years, Joshua has been learning to walk by faith. He has demonstrated that over and over again, that he believes that God is bigger than the giants. But I want to tell you, no matter how spiritual you are, no matter how long or how much you've believed God, there are moments when you still get terrified. And I can't speak for anybody else, but I can speak for myself. And I know some people must hear me teach and must think, don't you ever doubt that these things are true? Don't you ever doubt that God's presence is with you? And I go, yes. Sometimes I just lapse into serious unbelief and dark times at moments of just doubting and how, Lord, am I going to do this? And this seems so impossible. And then I get flustered and God comes back to me with the same things he said to Joshua. And I guess that's why I love this passage. God said, first of all, I will go with you. You're not going to be on your own. You will have my presence. And we've looked at that over the last couple of sessions. And then as God charges Joshua to be strong and courageous, he gives him another resource that will help protect him from fear, and that is the Word of God. Not just the presence of God, but the Word of God. In this passage, Joshua 1, it's often called the Book of the Law, which is all they had in those days. The books of Moses, the Pentateuch, Genesis, Exodus, Leviticus, Numbers, and Deuteronomy. They didn't have the whole Bible as we do, but what they had was God-inspired. It was precious, and it was what they needed to enable them to fulfill God's calling. So let me pick up in verse 7 of Joshua chapter 1, and you'll see this theme. Only be strong and very courageous, being careful to do according to all the law that Moses, my servant, commanded you. Do not turn from it to the right hand or to the left, that you may have good success wherever you go. This book of the law shall not depart from your mouth, but you shall meditate on it day and night, so that you may be careful to do according to all that is written in it. For then you will make your way prosperous, and then you will have good success. One of the most important keys to Joshua's success over a lifetime of faithfulness was his respect and his love for the law of God. The Word of God. From the time he was a younger man, now as he's becoming an older man to the end of his life, he had a huge respect for God's Word. And he had learned this from his mentor, who was Moses, his predecessor, Moses, the servant of the Lord. So let's back up to Deuteronomy chapter 31. And I want you to see Moses' heart for the Word of God and how he realized the importance of the Word of God. Deuteronomy 31, as Moses is preparing to die, he appoints Joshua as his successor. And then he reminds the people that their dependence is not to be on a human leader, but they are to depend on God himself. And he reminds them that God will go with them to encourage them, to protect them, and to strengthen them for whatever lies ahead. And so in Deuteronomy 31, Moses says to the people, be strong and courageous. Do not be terrified or afraid. The Lord himself goes before you and will be with you. He will never leave you nor forsake you. Do not be afraid. Do not be discouraged. And you see that theme throughout that chapter. And then when we come to verse 9 of Deuteronomy 31, Moses emphasizes to the people the importance of keeping the law of God before them. Verse 9, then Moses wrote this law and gave it to the priests, the sons of Levi, who carried the Ark of the Covenant of the Lord, and to all the elders of Israel. And Moses commanded them, at the end of every 7 years, at the set time in the year of release at the Feast of Booths, when all Israel comes to appear before the Lord your God at the place that he will choose, you shall read this law before all Israel in their hearing. Verse 12, assemble the people, men, women, and little ones, and the sojourner, the strangers, the guests within your towns, that they may hear and learn to fear the Lord your God, and be careful to do all the words of this law, and that their children who have not known it may hear and learn to fear the Lord your God as long as you live in the land that you are going over the Jordan to possess. Now, skip down to verse 24, again, continuing in Deuteronomy 31, verse 24. When Moses had finished writing the words of this law in a book to the very end, Moses commanded the Levites who carried the Ark of the Covenant of the Lord, take this book of the law and put it by the side of the Ark of the Covenant of the Lord your God, that it may be there for a witness against you. Now, you see here the huge esteem and role and place that Moses gave to the law of the Lord, to the book of the law, the Word of God in the life of the nation. The Word of God, and as we said, all they had was the first portion, what we call our first five books of the Bible today. What did they do with the Word of God? Number one, they recorded it. It was written out. Now, they didn't have printing presses and copies the way we do, so God gave his word, inspired it, and gave it to Moses to record. It was written out. And this reminds us what an incredible privilege it is for us today to have our very own copies of God's word, something we should never take lightly or for granted, something that the children of Israel never dreamed of having in this day. So the word of God was recorded. And thankfully, it has been passed down to us from one generation to the next. And then the word of God was respected. You see that it was given a prominent, visible place. Moses said, take this book of the law, put it next to the Ark of the Covenant of the Lord. That was the central core place in the whole nation of Israel. That was the place where the glory of God dwelt. And Moses said, take this copy of God's law and put it in the most visible, prominent place. It was respected. It was not just put up on a shelf or stuck in somebody's tent or buried in the ground or somebody just hauling it around with all their other belongings. There was huge respect and visibility given to the word of God. And then the word was read. It was read. It was read regularly. It was read aloud. And it was read corporately. Every 7 years, on a regular basis, the people, all ages, were to assemble together to hear the word read to them. And when it was read in its entirety, from start to finish. Now, some of us would think today that eternity had come if we were to read Genesis through Deuteronomy in one of our church services. But this was such a precious, beloved, cherished possession to the children of Israel that God would have spoken to them, that it was no hardship or duty to come together every 7 years, men, women, and children to congregate together and to have the priests read aloud the book of the law to them. And I think it's important to notice that the children were included. Even those too young to really understand everything they were hearing, they would hear the word of God. And in time, as they grew up, they would learn to fear the Lord. Their parents would hear and learn to fear the Lord, and the children would learn to hear and fear the Lord. You know, our corporate worship is so vital for many reasons, but not the least of which is that as the word of God is read and preached in our church services, we have an opportunity not only to learn the word of God for ourselves, but also to teach the ways of God to the next generation. And it's one thing to do it in our families, that's very important, but there's something important too about families coming together to hear the word of God read and preached so that your children know it's not just our family that values this, but it's other families, that they are being raised in a community of faith that honors and exalts the word of God. And this has to mold and shape their lives. Let me say, just as a parenthesis here, by the way, in my opinion, the single most important reason for education is to be able to read and comprehend the word of God so that we can know God through his word so we can respond obediently to him. The purpose of education is not just to make us smarter. I believe the single most important reason for getting your children well educated is so they can handle this book. And not just so they can become scholars of this book, but so they can know God and can walk obediently with him. Well, what would happen when the word was read aloud to this corporate gathering of God's people? They were to do three things. First of all, they were to listen, hear the word of God. And you know, you can be listening with your physical ears, but not listening at all with your heart. And I'm ashamed to say how many times in church I have stood with our congregation for the reading of God's word and had my mind be in so many different places, even as God's word was being read. God said, listen. When the word of God is being read, hear it. Hear it not just with your ears, but with your heart. Hear it. Take it in. They were to listen, and then they were to learn to fear God as they heard the word of God read. They were to have a respect and a reverence for God and his word. There was nothing casual about this gathering, this corporate time of coming together to hear the word of God read. Now, I'm sure there were little children who must have gotten fidgety, and I can remember in our family devotions when we were little, We had quite a span of children, different ages, and there were always younger ones and sometimes older ones who didn't have so much attention span. And I've been with families as they're trying to have family devotions, and sometimes it can be an effort, and some don't maybe have the capacity early on to hang in there for any length of time. But it's important for your children to know that this is a serious, important, valuable time that your family, your church family, respects and reverences the Word of God. So they were to learn to fear God, and then number three, they were to do it. Do it. To obey the Word of God. Not just some of it, but all of it. All of the Word of God. Listen to it, learn to fear God, have respect and reverence for Him, and then do the Word that you have heard. Why? Why was this so important? Why is it so important for us? Well, God's Word tells us that it's important because our life depends on it, as do your children's lives. We read this passage earlier in this series, but let me repeat it from Deuteronomy chapter 32. Picking up at verse 45, when Moses had finished speaking all these words to all Israel, he said to them, "Take to heart all the words by which I am warning you today, that you may command them to your children, that they may be careful to do all the words of this law. For it is no empty word for you, but your very life. And by this word you shall live long in the land that you are going over the Jordan to possess." This is your lifeline. This is your hope. This is the hope of your family. This is the hope of the community of faith of which you are a part in your local church. The Word of God is our very life. We are to listen to it, to respect it, to fear the Lord as we hear Him lifted up in His Word, and then to do what God says in His Word. We'll see that throughout Joshua's life and ministry, he continued to elevate the law of God as his predecessor Moses had. And he continued to point the people to public application and obedience to the Word of God. For example, in Joshua chapter 8, we read an account where, in obedience to instructions he had received years earlier from Moses, when the children of Israel got over the Jordan River and into the Promised Land, they erected an altar on Mount Ebal. And there Joshua made copies of the law of God written on stone. And he read that law aloud in its entirety, word for word, to all the people. And as the people of God heard the word of God read, there was a sense of corporate accountability to obey the Word of God. That's something that happens in our churches as we read the Word of God together. There's a sense together that we are accountable to obey God. And then Joshua 8 tells us, afterward he read all the words of the law, the blessing and the curse, according to all that is written in the book of the law. There was not a word of all that Moses commanded that Joshua did not read before all the assembly of Israel and the women and the little ones and the sojourners who lived among them. And so we see in the life of the children of Israel, in the times of Moses and the times of Joshua, the prominent place that was given to the law of God in their corporate gatherings. And I want to take a few moments here just to talk about the importance of the Word of God being given a prominent place in our corporate worship services, in our gatherings, whether they're large or small. We have staff meetings periodically with our staff, and I think it's so important that the Word of God be central when the people of God come together. There's several verses in the New Testament that point this out. For example, Colossians chapter 4, Paul says, "When this letter has been read among you, have it also read in the church of the Laodiceans, and see that you also read the letter from Laodicea." Now, the letter from Laodicea was generally thought to be Paul's letter to the Ephesians. So Paul said to the Colossians, after you read the letter I've written you, send it to the Ephesians, and then after the Ephesians read their letter, you get that one and read it aloud. The point was the congregation, the people of God, read the Word of God together. 1 Thessalonians 5, Paul says, "I put you under oath before the Lord to have this letter read to all the brothers." Coming together for the reading of God's Word. 1 Timothy chapter 4, Paul says, "Until I come, Timothy, devote yourself to the public reading of Scripture, to exhortation and to teaching." Now, it's important to have exhortation and teaching, but if you haven't had the Word read, what are you exhorting and what are you teaching? That's what biblical preaching is. It's opening the Word of God, reading it to the people, and then shedding light on it. This is what it means, making it clear to the understanding of the people. And Paul says, give yourself, devote yourself to the public reading of Scripture. Revelation chapter 1, blessed is the one who reads aloud the words of this prophecy, and blessed are those who hear. Which suggests that you're not just reading this privately, though that's not a bad thing to do, but there's a coming together to read aloud the words of this prophecy. You're blessed if you're the one who's reading it aloud, and you're blessed if you're the one who is hearing it read aloud. And then blessed are those who keep what is written in it, for the time is near. It distresses me to see how many church services and Christian gatherings today give a small place to the Word of God, if at all. I remember attending a women's conference some years ago. A lot of women

0: other resources, to reference other commentaries, to use illustrations, to use quotes. But I find today that many of our preaching resources that are available to preachers, and I actually subscribe to some of those because I look for good illustrations to help me make the word come alive to others. But it's dismaying to me how many of those resources center in on pop culture. How many of them use movies to illustrate truths? And I'm not saying there's anything wrong with doing that occasionally if it's something that's worthy of praise. But where is the central place given to the Word of God? There's no substitute for the Word of God. You can bring illustrations all day long out of modern-day culture and modern-day readings and writings and illustrations, but the Scripture cannot be an add-on. It cannot be eclipsed in our services by music, by drama, by speaking about the Word of God. We need to be making the Word of God central. And in that, I love the practice of some of the older churches, and still in some churches today, of having the pulpit where the Word is preached actually be at a higher place than where the rest of the service takes place. And the symbolism there is that the Word of God is exalted. I love it in our church that we stand for the reading of the Scripture. There's something that symbolizes in that for the old and young alike. The Word is central to our experience as a community of faith. And let me say that if you are in a church that does not honor the Word of God, where the Word of God is not being proclaimed, then you need to seriously consider getting into a church that does. Because church isn't doing church as God ordained it should be if we're not feeding people with the Word of God. As we read and listen to the Word of God in our churches and our corporate gatherings, we want to make sure that we're showing respect for God's Word, that we don't just toss our Bibles around as if they were an extra piece of luggage, that we show respect for the Word of God. And then let me just give you this word of encouragement as we talk about the corporate use of God's Word. Don't neglect the corporate reading of God's Word in your own home. Look for ways and opportunities to teach the Word of God to your children. Even if your husband may not be a believer or this may not be his thing to do, you're not trying to make him look foolish or like you are spiritually superior to him, but look for opportunities to teach your children the Word of God. Now, only the Spirit of God can make it come alive in them, but you can surely salt the oats and create an environment where your children are seeing, we love God's Word. We exalt it. We reverence it. We respect it. When God's Word speaks, God speaks. It's a great privilege to have God's Word, and it's a responsibility corporately as a church and as a family for us to elevate the Word of God. And then God says, you will have good success in whatever you do.
1: Success. 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Nancy DeMoss Walgemuth took us to Scripture to show us a simple recipe for success. 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
3: Elon Musk just lost a two-year court battle. He was suing his former friend and collaborator, Sam Altman, the CEO of OpenAI. Musk claimed Altman had breached their founding agreement and used nonprofit money for personal gain.

0: The jury ruled in favor of Sam Altman, saying the statute of limitations had run out. But in the court of public opinion, some say Musk won on day one of the trial, as the world heard Altman's character publicly questioned and as doubt was placed in the minds of investors and customers alike. Now, which court will matter more in the end? That remains to be seen, but it's true. You can win in one court and lose in the other. And if that's true on Earth, how much more in the world to come? Because every one of us must stand before the throne of God. And in the end, only one judgment is going to matter. Welcome to Haven Today. I'm David Wolin, sharing the great story that's all about Jesus. We're in a series called Growing in Assurance. You know, one thing I love about Haven listeners is how varied our spiritual backgrounds are. Different denominations, but also different ages, backgrounds, walks of life. And yet, despite all those differences, we're united by faith in Christ. But many of us have something else in common. Many of us have wrestled with doubts about our salvation, asking at some point, am I truly saved? Well, there are so many reasons this happens to so many Christians. Sometimes we turn inward and worry that our love for Jesus isn't passionate enough or our faith isn't strong enough. But you know what? Faith today, if it's in Christ, regardless of whether it's weak or strong right now, one day that faith will become sight, because it's not the strength of our faith, but the strength of the one in whom it's placed that truly matters.
1: You know, that's what Jesus meant when he said that faith like a mustard seed is what's required. He wasn't saying, but you also got to consider molecules, you know, because some of you have the faith of a molecule and, you know, you got to get up to mustard seed sized. That's not what he meant. Yeah. Mustard seed was just paradigmatically, vanishingly tiny, right? And that's his whole point, is that it's not the bigness or the strength of it's the reality of it. Is it there or is it not? That was his whole point.
0: That's pastor and author Greg Gilbert. He's been sharing with us this week on the topic of assurance, which is a broad category. Usually it manifests as the assurance of salvation, but it can be felt in other ways as well. Doubts are a common experience for believers. It's normal, and we should welcome the questions when we or others have them. We can rest assured we're not going to come up with a question that hasn't been asked before or wrestle with a doubt for which there is no solution. And I love the way that Greg Gilbert answers the questions and engages the doubts that so many Christians have in his book, Assured: Discover Grace, Let Go of Guilt, and Rest in Your Salvation. I found him to be a very empathetic writer, and I would recommend this book for any Christian, whether you're feeling confident or weak in your faith today. In either case, the message is going to strengthen you and deepen your walk with Jesus and give you a deeper sense of the peace that passes understanding. I just finished this book recently, and that is exactly what I found. And here at Haven, we'd love to send Assured by Greg Gilbert to you with our thanks for your gift of ministry support. 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You can make your gift by phone at 865-HAVEN. 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And now we'll get started today with a message of assurance focused on Christ. Here's Paul Balash and Leslie Jordan with All I Have is Christ.

All I Have is Christ from Anchor Hymns and the voices of Paul Balash and Leslie Jordan. This is Haven Today. I'm David Wolin. In the Christian life, assurance can be a finicky thing. Not because God gives and takes assurance depending on his mood on a given day. No, it's because of us. We are fickle and fragile and faltering and sometimes foolish and always finite. We're the reason the strong sense of assurance may come and go at times. But God's assurances to us that what he says is true and that what he's promised he will do, which certainly includes our salvation by grace through faith in Christ, those assurances are given in abundance throughout God's word. Now, have you ever spent time observing a river standing at the water's edge? Where I live, there's a good-sized river nearby where I love to walk and pray, and when I have time, where I love to fish. And I often find myself thinking, where does all this water come from? It's a wonder to me that there's always more and more and more of it, without ceasing, in every season, constantly flowing downstream. It doesn't run out. Water keeps coming, steady, unceasing. Now, God's assurances in his word are like that. He's the fountainhead of all assurance. He's the source, and the steady flow from him never stops. The trouble is, we don't always look to God for the assurance our souls crave. We're tempted to look inside ourselves and rest on self-assurance. Or as Paul puts it in Philippians, to rest in a confidence in the flesh. Chapter 3, verse 4, I myself have reason for confidence in the flesh also. If anyone else thinks he has reason for confidence in the flesh, I have more. Circumcised on the eighth day, of the people of Israel, of the tribe of Benjamin, a Hebrew of Hebrews, as to the law, a Pharisee, as to zeal, a persecutor of the church, as to righteousness under the law, blameless. In other words, in the eyes of his fellow Jews, Paul had passed the religious sniff test with flying colors. Everything a righteous Jewish man was supposed to be and do seemed true of Paul, and had been since birth. After all, he was circumcised on the eighth day. Paul was given that visible seal in the flesh that God had first given to Abraham to assure and remind him and all his descendants that God's promises were true. But for Paul, instead of that assurance being rooted in God, it was an assurance that was rooted in the flesh. It was his, quote, confidence in the flesh, an obedience-based righteousness. And plus, Paul was a Benjaminite, one of only two tribes from which Israel's great kings had come. And in fact, originally, Paul was named Saul after the first king of Israel from the tribe of Benjamin. And back in the days of the early church, his passion and zeal for the law was unmatched. That great zeal had made him a persecutor of the church, doing great evil and thinking it was good and pleasing to God. And so Paul's confidence was sky high and dead wrong. He was not right with God at all. He just couldn't see it. Well, today, self-confidence and a false self-assurance can be present either in the heart of an unbeliever like Paul, or it can even be found in the heart of a true believer who is not looking fully to Christ for their confidence and assurance. And to some degree, we all do this. What about you? In what kind of soil does the root of self-assurance grow most easily? Have you ever thought about it? Where is self-assurance most likely to grow like a life-sucking weed in your life? Is it the positive affirmation of other people, the encouraging things they tell you about yourself? Is it the degree to which you're pouring yourself out doing good things like serving and helping other people? Or maybe it's based on how well your family seems to be doing, the kids or grandkids staying out of trouble, financially stable, or maybe doing better than stable. Or it could be more on the spiritual side of things, maybe an assurance based on curbing or setting aside a particular sinful behavior. Could be any number of these things. But you know, the funny thing is, nothing I just mentioned is inherently bad. Some of them can even be evidences of God's work in your life. However,
If any of these become the basis of our confidence and assurance, then sooner or later we'll discover that the well of assurance runs dry. Through the prophet Jeremiah, God describes the false assurance of his people like this. God says, "My people have committed two evils. They have forsaken me, the fountain of living waters, and hewed out cisterns for themselves, broken cisterns that can hold no water." Putting confidence in the flesh is precisely like that. Back in ancient times, a cistern was an artificial well, dug out and reinforced, designed to hold water without leaking. But of course, if a cistern was cracked, the very thing the owner trusted it to do, that is, hold water without leaking, that was the very thing it could not do. And so it is with an assurance resting on self. That is a cracked cistern. And the confidence you place in it will leak out like water until it is bone dry. If we want assurance that never runs dry, we have to come to the source, to the fountain of living waters. And what is that fountain? In the day of Jeremiah, he had not yet appeared in the flesh, but we do see him in John chapter 4, speaking to a Samaritan woman, a woman who, incidentally, herself had no reason for confidence in the flesh at all, like Paul once had. But Jesus spoke to her, saying, "Give me a drink." And she responded rather bluntly, asking what business a respectable Jewish man like him had speaking with a woman like her. And Jesus answered, saying, "If you knew the gift of God and who it is that is saying to you, 'Give me a drink,' you would have asked him, and he would have given you living water." And speaking of the literal water drawn from the well, Jesus said, "Everyone who drinks of this water will be thirsty again, but whoever drinks of the water that I will give him will never be thirsty again. The water that I will give him will become in him a spring of water welling up to eternal life." Now, let me ask you today, are you feeling spiritually dry? Are you thirsty? It could be that your walk with Jesus is strong. Maybe you're like an athlete who's actually in great shape, and you've been out for a long run, a lot of exertion, and now you're just longing for a drink, a tall, cool glass of water. Jesus is that living water that you're thirsting for. It could be, though, spiritually speaking, you're mildly dehydrated. Ever have a day like that? A little too much coffee in the morning, and then you get busy, you forget to hydrate throughout the day, and you get home with a mild headache, and you wonder why you feel so crummy. The same thing can happen to us spiritually. But again, Jesus is the living water you're thirsting for. But it could also be, maybe, you've been wandering through a spiritual desert for some time, maybe crawling through it. Your mouth is dry. Your lips are cracked. Sometimes a believer wanders far, still belonging to Christ and yet wandering far from him, so much so their spiritual vitality is drained and they're hanging on by a thread. You know what? In my life, I've been there. But if you're in Christ, he won't let you go. He'll work all things together to bring you back to the fountain of living waters. And maybe for you, he's doing that today. Once again, Jesus is the living water you're thirsting for. And here's the thing about spiritual thirst. You have to be alive to feel thirsty for the living water. Those who are dead don't feel thirsty. Those who are spiritually dead are not thirsty for Christ. But if you are thirsty for Christ, that's evidence of the Spirit of God at work within you. And this is in itself a reason for assurance. And you're invited by Christ himself to drink deeply. Speaking of living waters, Psalm 1 says this of the man who is blessed. It says, "He is like a tree planted by streams of water that yields its fruit in its season, and its leaf does not wither." For a tree like that, it doesn't matter whether the sun is scorching, whether it hasn't rained for months, the ever-flowing stream is the source of life. And the planted tree does not wander away and therefore does not wither. Its roots sink deeper and deeper over time. Now, when we meet Paul or
Saul in the book of Acts. At first there, he's drinking from the cracked cistern of his own false self-assurance. But by the time we meet him again and hear him in Philippians, everything has changed. Now he's planted by the streams of water and he's drinking deeply from the fountainhead of living water. He says, "But whatever gain I had, I counted as loss for the sake of Christ. Indeed, I count everything as loss because of the surpassing worth of knowing Christ Jesus, my Lord. For his sake, I have suffered the loss of all things and count them as rubbish in order that I may gain Christ and be found in him, not having a righteousness of my own that comes from the law, but that which comes through faith in Christ, the righteousness from God that depends on faith." You know, one of the nuances to point out here is that this righteousness, the true righteousness Paul is speaking about, that's something that he had the moment he believed and before he suffered the loss of all things. As a Christian, your righteousness before God does not grow. Yes, the fruits of obedience can grow, but your justification before God is by faith, and it's Christ's righteousness, not your own. That's true from beginning to end, from the day you believed until we've been there 10,000 years and beyond. So your standing and my standing before God in Christ is fixed and certain and immovable because it is in Christ. Our declared righteousness cannot grow, but our confidence and assurance can. And often the means of that growth is found in the hardest parts of life. Paul suffered more than most. And yet for you and me as well, for all believers, when all is said and done in this life, whatever it is we've suffered, we'll be able to look back on our lives in Christ and we'll see that, yes, we also had a cross to bear, just like Jesus said we would. We will have suffered some measure of loss, and yet whatever loss we've suffered, Christ himself will pour the abundance of himself, his own grace and mercy and goodness back into the void of whatever that loss was. So in a sense, it's a gift from God. Whenever he lets us feel our great need, our spiritual thirst, which then drives us more deeply to drink from the source of living waters and sink our roots deeper, and the process repeats. So today, wherever life finds you, wherever you are on your journey of faith, whether you've become a tall tree bearing fruit or you're a seedling just getting established in faith, our need is the same and our source is constant, like a stream of living water. So drink deeply today of Christ. Let your confidence and assurance be rooted and established in him, the source that never runs dry.

0: His Mercy is More from Matt Papa. And this is Haven Today. I'm David Wolin. Let me ask you this. When it comes to your faith in Christ, where is your confidence resting today? Are you focusing more on trying to get it right all the time and then often feeling like you're failing to measure up? If so, you're not alone. So many other Christians feel the same way, but not only that, Jesus is saying, don't do this alone. Come to me. Rest in me. And today, I want to invite you to first make a gift of ministry support to Haven, but then request the book we've been talking about today. It's called Assured. 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I'm David Wolin. Won't you come back again next time? We'll be keeping it all about Jesus. It's the great story here on Haven Today.
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7: American Family News, I'm Rusty P. Voters in several states have chosen candidates in primary elections that will advance to the November midterm election. Kristen Goodwin has some of the highlights.
8: President Trump backed Congressman Andy Barr, winning the Republican nomination to fill the seat of longtime Kentucky Senator Mitch McConnell, who will retire in January. In the battleground state of Pennsylvania, Democratic Governor Josh Shapiro and Republican Stacey Garrity will face off in November after both won their uncontested primaries. And Georgia Lieutenant Governor Burt Jones, who was endorsed by President Trump, and businessman Rick Jackson advancing to a June GOP runoff to replace Governor Brian Kemp, who is term limited. Kristen Goodwin, Fox News.
7: Acting Attorney General Todd Blanche appeared before a Senate subcommittee to talk about next year's Department of Justice budget. Blanche was also questioned about a new DOJ fund meant to provide compensation to those who say they've been victims of political weaponization or lawfare of federal government agencies. Jessica Rosenthal has more.
9: One Democratic senator called the new $1.8 billion a slush fund for the president's supporters. Acting Attorney General Todd Blanche told Maine Republican Senator Susan Collins it's meant to support anyone who says the government was weaponized against them.
10: It's not limited to Republicans. It's not limited to
11: Biden.
10: It's not limited to the Biden weaponization, to January 6th, or to Jack Smith.
9: He said five commissioners appointed by him will set the guidelines for who qualifies and how much money they receive, if any. Jessica Rosenthal, Fox News.
7: Russia is in the middle of massive nuclear drills.
11: Russian forces are practicing launching nuclear-capable ballistic and cruise missiles. 64,000 troops are involved in the three-day exercise, along with more than 140 aircraft, 73 warships and 13 submarines. Moscow's defense ministry says the maneuvers focus on preparing nuclear forces under the threat of aggression. Last week, President Vladimir Putin praised the successful test launch of the new Sarmat intercontinental ballistic missile, which is designed to replace aging Soviet-built weapons. Jonathan Savage, Fox News.
7: The NAACP has announced its new Out of Bounds campaign, with plans to boycott several large college athletic programs across the South. Caleb Castile has more.
12: The NAACP is calling on black athletes and fans to boycott the athletic programs of public universities in states that aim to redistrict longtime black lawmakers. This is aimed to apply pressure to Republican-led state legislators through an economic boycott. This comes after the landmark Supreme Court decision affecting voting rights in Louisiana v. Callis. States called out by the NAACP include Alabama, Florida, Georgia, Louisiana, Mississippi, Texas, and South Carolina. The boycott calls for African-American players to stop playing for flagship programs in these states, as well as for fans and donors to stop financially supporting these institutions. Sports writer Tom Joyce called the campaign silly and said he expects student-athletes not to participate in the boycott due to the opportunities and money involved with an offer from a Power 5 school.
13: You're not really going to be able to get that collective unity of people making a sacrifice in favor of the liberal cause when it would come at the cost of losing out on NIL money and scholarships and even academic opportunities.
12: The NAACP also calls for players, fans, and donors to show more love and attention to HBCU programs in place of flagship universities. Joyce says this is not the way to promote these HBCUs.
13: And in this day and age when NIL money matters so much, really it's going to be show me the money. That's how you're going to get top athletes at your schools these days.
12: I'm Caleb Castile.
7: Shares have retreated in Europe and Asia after the U.S. stock market gave back more of its record-setting rally. Tech stocks have been faltering as higher yields in bond markets crank up the pressure on various other investments. U.S. futures were little changed after the S&P 500 fell 0.7% for its third straight loss since setting its all-time record high. The Dow Jones Industrial Average dropped 0.6%, and the Nasdaq Composite sank 0.8%. More news online at AFN.net. And download the AFN mobile app. I'm Rusty P.
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17: Soul care is birthed out of the six rhythms that Jesus himself practiced to fill up during his time here on earth. And if Jesus himself understood that he had human capacity and he had to honor that human capacity, though he was fully God, he was fully man, how much more do we have to have the humility to say, I have a human capacity and I need to honor that?
16: Wow, that is an important reminder for us today. This is Focus on the Family with Jim Daly, and we're so glad that Deborah Falada is back with us to continue the conversation, offering thoughts like you just heard. We're looking forward to hearing more from her about self-care and how to do that well as a believer. Your host is Focus President and author Jim Daly, and I'm John Fuller.
18: John, last time Deborah began describing some life-giving habits that we as Christians particularly should engage, and they're outlined from Scripture. I was really enthralled with it. Uh-huh. I mean, thinking about how Jesus modeled the things that we should be doing, including nourishing our bodies, making sure we get the right amount of sleep, filling our own well so we could fill the well of others, mm-hmm. right? That yeah. is a deeply spiritual message. And I'm looking forward to getting back to today, and we're going to cover the next three out of her great book, Soul Care.
16: It's a terrific resource, and the full title of the book is Soul Care: Find Life-Giving Rhythms, Live Restored, Avoid Burnout, and Discover Unspeakable Joy. 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
18: And we started this conversation last time, so if you missed it, get a hold of us. We can get an audio copy to you, or you go to the website, download it that way, or the
16: mobile app is terrific.
18: Is yeah, it's a good got the whole way to library do it. There. So that's what I typically listen is mm-hmm. Through the app. Deborah, welcome back. Good to have you here.
17: Good to be back as always.
18: It's so fun. I got to brag on your beautiful family because they came with you this time, and I think it's the first time you've been here several times.
17: Yeah, I've been here a lot. This is their first time in Colorado Springs, and especially at Focus on the
18: Family. Give them a shout out. Give them the first names and say hi to them because that's fun.
17: I have with me Ella, my oldest, then Elijah, Ezra, and Ethan. And of course, my husband's here with us too.
18: That is so good that you guys came out together. All right. We talked about some of the rhythms last time. You identified six rhythms or lifestyle choices in your book and how Jesus modeled these for us. Quickly, what are the six rhythms? And we'll jump into number four.
17: Number three. Yeah. The first is nourish our bodies, and how we can honor our bodies with a proper nutrition, hydration, and movement, just like Jesus did, taking care of our temples. The second one is about rest and making sure that we trust God when we lay down and sleep and realize that we can only do what we can do, and our body needs to be energized by rest, and how important that is in being a healthy person. The third one is protect, and it talks about setting healthy boundaries like Jesus did. Sometimes we think of Jesus as someone who always said yes, but that's not actually the case. The fourth one is connect, to make sure that we are engaging in life-giving relationships. The fifth one, which I'm excited to talk about, is savor. And it's about enjoying life and being present in it. And then the sixth one is tune in. Be aware of what's going on underneath the surface of your life emotionally.
18: You know, I'm going to go back to something from last time because you sparked a thought for me when it comes to rest. The level of anxiety and depression in the country right now, especially North America, all of us, is so high, particularly in young people. The idea that we need to be okay with what happened today and trust God is so critical.
17: Right.
18: I mean, to trust God, to say, okay, Lord, I'm going to lay my head on the pillow tonight, and whatever is, and I believe in you, I trust in you fully. That should give you a good night's sleep.
17: Yeah, I think the higher our level of trust, the easier it is for us to rest. And if that's not the case, like we talked about earlier, struggling with insomnia, that means there must be something going on underneath the surface that I need to identify and deal with.
18: Mm-hmm. Let's move to protect, which is that next one. You did some research for the book that caught you by surprise, how people viewed boundaries as a bad thing.
17: Yeah.
18: Because, you know, there is no literature psychologically. I'm thinking of the book Boundaries by our good friends.
17: Right.
18: Boundaries are a good thing. Why do we say or think they're bad things?
17: I think we have an unhealthy definition, a wrong definition of boundaries. We just assume that boundaries just means saying no to people in need. And we assume that Jesus didn't have boundaries because he always said yes. And good Christians should always say yes. We shouldn't say no. But that's not actually the case, first and foremost, and that's not how Jesus lived. When I look through the gospel, through the lens of soul care, I was shocked at how frequently Jesus said things like, no, and not yet. It's not my time. No, I'm not going to do it this way. I'm actually going to do it this way. No, I'm not going to go to that town. I'm going to go to the next town. He wasn't under the obligation of man. His number one priority was to do what God has called him to do. And when I think of boundaries, I think of the word protect, because it's the way that we protect our calling, what God has called us to do. So it's a really important part of being healthy.
18: Let me make sure we have this in a practical way. I can remember Jean when she was at UC Davis, she was doing a chemistry degree pre-vet and, you know, had a load that she was carrying, and she was going to a church there, and the pastor had asked her if she could run the children's ministry. And when she looks back on it, she felt like she couldn't say no. And she was young, and she said, you know, today I could. but I took on so much, and it almost destroyed, you know, her ability to do well in school,
17: right,
18: which was the main thing. And I guess the question there in that example is, how do we develop that backbone to be able to say no? Because it feels contrary to a Christian attitude of kindness and always being available for people.
17: Right.
18: We give that the letter grade of an A. If you're right. acting that way, you're an A Christian. And if you turn people down, you're actually a C Christian. Speak to that need to say no.
17: Yeah. I think it's important to address the underlying belief system that we talked about in the last conversation. Why do you feel like you can't say no? What is the underlying belief system there? Maybe I feel like it's wrong. Maybe I believe that it's my job to fix the problem, and that if I don't do it, nobody else will. Because that underlying belief system will keep you saying yes to so many things till your plate gets so heavy that it breaks. Yeah. We have to realize that every time we say yes to something, we are automatically saying no to something else because we have human capacity. So it's not just about saying yes to everything and everyone. It's about prayerfully considering what God and God alone wants us to say yes to.
18: Let me ask you this question. When you place that boundary around your heart, it's a positive. I think so many of us, and I put myself right there with Gene. I'm not pointing that out. I think we all learn over time to not simply be people pleasers,
17: right,
18: but to put those boundaries. I think it comes with maturity and sanity. But speak to that idea of protecting your own heart so that you have more for other people.
17: I have to sneak this quote in from a friend of mine who's a counselor. She said, behind every people pleaser was usually once a parent pleaser, where we grew up in a situation where we had to just constantly make sure our parents were okay because there was addictions, there was chaos, there was unhealthy expectations put on us. Mm. And you kind of start living out of that cycle of pleasing people, saying yes to more and more. What happens though is you run out of energy. I worked with a woman in counseling just recently who said yes to everything and everyone at work. But then when she walked through the doors of her home, she was so depleted that she had nothing left to give to her husband and children. And she was feeling bad about it. Like, I want to give them more, but I can't. And the reality is she had to start prioritizing and realize that all the things she said yes to were her saying no to her family in different ways, because we have limited human capacity. No one of us is a superhero that can go above and beyond. Jesus himself, who is fully God, yet fully man, honored his human capacity and said no so that he could reserve his energy for what God had called him to do.
18: I think that's hard for many of us as believers to even comprehend that the Lord, he knew there were sick people in the next town over, or
17: right.
18: what have you, but he couldn't do it all. I mean, I guess that's the conflict. He could have, but chose to protect that time and to make decisions that he needed to make for his own soul care. I mean, it's weird to talk about God and his own soul care. It feels uncomfortable, actually. But he did say no.
17: He did say no.
18: And he did pass by people. And, you know, it's hard to even imagine, why would God do that?
17: He was limited by choice in his human body and his human capacity. Mm. And I think he wanted to model to us what it looks like to live fully as human beings. He was fully God, yet fully man, and he modeled for us so well what it looks like to care for our souls and stay filled up.
18: Moving to the next rhythm, being connected. That can mean a lot of things.
17: Yeah.
18: How do you define being connected biblically? What does that look like?
17: Being intentional with life-giving relationships. One of the most exciting things about studying the Gospels as I was writing Soul Care was watching Jesus be a really good friend. Mm. You know, before he chose the disciples, the friends that he would say yes to, think of all the people that wanted to rub elbows with Jesus, right? Mm-hmm. But he decided to focus in on the 12. And before he chose the 12, he spent the night in prayer. How often do we pray about our friends and the type of people that we should bring in close to our lives, the type of people that God wants us to invest in? But Jesus was a really good friend. He was intentional with his friendships. He was intentional about giving and also receiving. Remember in the garden when he said to his disciples, "Here's what I need you to do for me. Stay awake and pray." Not only did he give to his friends, but he also allowed himself to receive from his friends. So we can learn a lot from Jesus and how he engaged in life-giving relationships.
18: You know, you mentioned in Soul Care, Genesis 2:18, where God says it's not good for man to be alone and creates woman. I've never really stepped back to think about the tenderness of that. And it's such a more beautiful, poetic way to think of God's heart for us.
17: I know.
18: That he saw that and he remedied that.
17: He sees our needs sometimes before we see them.
18: Yeah.
17: And he offers us ways, healthy ways, to fill those needs. I think the next step is for us to be able to see our needs and then have the humility to receive what he's offered us to meet those needs in healthy ways.
18: You know, so often today we think of independence, especially again in North America, you know, we, our heritage is we forge through the forests and we, you know, manifest destiny and all those things, you know, and it's kind of ingrained in the culture. But that pioneering spirit and the loneliness of it, being out there at the edge of the spear, you might say, isn't a great place for a human being because God created us for a relationship. And in your research, you found some evidence that being alone is not a healthy place to be.
17: It was almost scary to look at some of the research that showed that feeling lonely on a regular basis was almost as dangerous to your health as smoking a pack of cigarettes a day. Because ultimately, the high levels of cortisol, the stress, lead to different types of disease. And so it was really fascinating to realize the effect that loneliness has on our physical body. And I think it goes back to the fact that God sees our needs. He knows it is not good for man to be alone. He knows that two are better than one. But I think it's easy for us, especially when we've been hurt, to push people away, to put up a wall and armor up. Yeah. Instead of softening our hearts and realizing that how we protect ourselves is with boundaries, not with a wall to keep ourselves safe. So I ask you to really consider, who are those life-giving relationships in your life? And if you don't have them, prayerfully consider what it might look like to invite some people into your inner circle so that you can engage in life-giving relationships because God knows you need them and they're healthy for your soul.
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18: Deborah, you describe your mom as a servant-hearted person. I think we all know people like that. Maybe we perceive ourselves to be that kind of person, servant-hearted. But you admitted that you weren't kind of wired that way, and you had to learn to do that. One, describe that affirmation of maybe having a deficit and then overcoming it. How did you process that? Seeing your mom, maybe wanting to be more like your mom, or what was it?
17: Yeah, it is interesting. I've kind of concluded that when you grow up being served to that level, I have a Middle Eastern mom, she loves to serve. You kind of get used to being served. And then when you're asked to serve others, it's like, I don't have that muscle quite yet because it's atrophied over the years. But I've realized that in maintaining relationships, healthy relationships, you have to give and receive.
18: Yeah.
17: And so for me, I love to give in the ways of emotional connection, helping people emotionally through advice, through counsel, through prayer. But sometimes there's a physical need. Hey, can you drive me to the airport? And as much as I don't love to do those things, I have realized that you have to meet your friends where they're at, and you have to meet them with their needs.
19: Yeah.
17: Whether or not it's something that you're good at, gifted at, or something you want to do, life-giving relationships require a level of sacrifice.
19: You know, Deborah, this is a delicate question, and I'm not sure you covered it in the book, but I'm feeling it, observing women particularly, and some of the challenge 30, 40-something women are having today to try to be everything. I mean, you're a psychologist, your husband's a doctor, you have beautiful kids, it seems like you're doing it all. And I have a heart for women who are trying to be kind of the traditional wife and mother, yet in an era where professional development is so valued.
17: Right.
19: How does a healthy Christian woman balance all these things, not lean into worldly feminism, and be the person that God needs her to be or wants her to be?
17: I love that you ask that question, because that's something that I'm passionate about and have had to learn along the way. And I think it starts with tweaking the belief system that you have to do it all, because that is not a reality. Number one, you cannot do it all. Number two, you can only do what God has called you to do. And, you know, even looking at my life from the outside in, you would think, oh, she does all this and kids and life and homeschool and travel. But I have set up so many boundaries because I know my human capacity. I know my limits. And what's been amazing is as I have pulled back from different things, as I have said, I can't do this. I can only do this much. I'm unable to do this. I have watched God take the small loaves and fish that I have and multiply it in ways that I could have never on my own. And it builds your faith, because you know when you focus on the things that he's called you to do and you focus on staying healthy and honoring him in that way, he's like, I got the rest. I will take care of the rest. You just do what I've called you to do, and don't believe the lie that you have to do it all.
19: Yeah.
17: And so, I feel like I'm living proof that God takes the little that you have and he multiplies it.
19: So that servant-hearted, connected attitude, let's move to the next one, this tuning in to your inner world. Describe what that means.
17: There's so much of life that's happening underneath the surface. You know, human beings are like a volcano, and we have all of this pressure building underneath the surface of our life, all of this stress, these expectations, these feelings. And our tendency is to ignore them and shove them away and just keep living our life. But when we do that, this pressure, just like a volcano, has to find the point of least resistance, and it will come out if we don't deal with it. And usually it comes out in an unhealthy way, because the point of least resistance is usually something like rage, anger, relationship conflict, addictions, depression, anxiety. In Soul Care, I talk a lot about how Jesus had so many different feelings that he addressed in Scripture. He not only felt the feelings, he responded to them. So it's not that feelings are bad or good, healthy or unhealthy, as we sometimes think. All feelings are a signal, and we're responsible for recognizing them and responding in healthy ways.
19: This sounds a little more complicated, perhaps, than the others, and that's why we need to spend a few minutes on this. You had an example in Soul Care about a man who believed he was a burden to others. I feel like that is really attributable to a lot of women too, that, you know, they don't want to be a burden, so they don't talk about what they're really going through. We all do that. Doesn't matter what gender we are. Describe that story, and how is that belief impacting his life, and how do we apply that to our own lives and identify, whoops, we might be in that same spot.
17: Yeah, sometimes we think that sharing our feelings with others is going to weigh them down, rather than realizing this is a point of intimacy. When you connect with people on that level, you're inviting them into your life in a unique way. You're inviting them into an intimate relationship rather than a superficial one. And so, but here's what it starts with. It starts with us being aware of our own emotions. I think step two is, finding people to share what's going on inside of us, people that are going to help us,

0: all of these different feelings. He felt sorrow. He felt anger. He felt gratitude. He felt compassion. He felt agony. He felt so many different things. And he stopped to recognize the feeling and then express it mm-hmm. and do something about it.
1: And it's yeah. so good. And it takes effort. It seems that's the battle in life.
0: Yes.
1: It's in our marriages. It's in our parenting. Just give these things some thought, especially through a scriptural lens.
0: Right.
1: If we can do that, I think the answers from the Lord are very plain to see. It's just our ability to see them.
0: Proverbs 20, verse 5 tells us that the purposes of a person's heart, what's going on underneath the surface of our life, are like deep waters. Mm. But a person of insight draws them out. It takes work to draw out the waters underneath the surface of your life. But a person of insight, they can see what's going on inside. And it takes practice. It takes work. It's like a muscle. We have to develop it. Otherwise, when you don't use it, you lose it.
1: Right. I know that. Let's go to the last one in our last few minutes here, savor.
0: That's now, my favorite one.
1: I'm going to say, yeah, that sounds good. It sounds tasty.
0: I know.
1: Savor. What does that mean in the context of soul care?
0: Savor life. Be present in this life that God has given us. We're often so distracted by what's coming up ahead or so burdened by what's happened in the past that we don't take the time to really appreciate and be present in the moment that God has given us. This moment is a gift. And Jesus practiced savoring. You know, one of my favorite verses as I was writing Soul Care was in Matthew 13. And it says, Jesus left the house and went and sat by the lake. And I've never seen that verse before.
1: Yeah.
0: But to think that Jesus just wanted to sit by the lake, to enjoy the moment, to connect with God and this world that he had given him. Mm. I think sometimes we're so distracted, even by devices in our pocket, right? Our
1: right.
0: phones dinging, text messages, that we miss the gift of the present and the people that God has given us here and now.
1: Well, and I think what's so good in the book, you describe it as a process. It's not like you're born with this, like athletic ability or something.
0: Right.
1: But you learn to appreciate, you learn to savor.
0: Right.
1: It's more attitudinal than some genetic thing, right?
0: 100,000%. It's a muscle that we have to develop and something that we have to learn to do. One thing that you can do to practice savoring is starting a gratitude journal. And don't just write vague things. I'm thankful for my family. Be very specific. What is it about your family? Who's specifically in your family? And what are you thankful for? It's easy to focus on what we don't have, what happened in the past, what we're worried about in the future. But if we can stop for a few moments and be specifically grateful for what we have today, it tethers us yeah. to the present.
1: Well, and you say in the book, developing gratitude and praise is so critical. To the stodgy person, I mean, it just happens. You know, things happen in your life. You become crusty.
0: Yeah.
1: Speak to that person at the end here. How does that crusty Christian, let's put it in that context,
0: yeah.
1: become more of a person of gratitude and praise?
0: That crusty Christian is most likely someone who has been through a lot of pain mm-hmm. because pain has a tendency to do that to us. It has a tendency to bring up our walls and make us feel justified to sit in our pain. But I always say that gratitude is how we rebel against the pain. It's our rebellion. No, I'm not going to let this weigh me down. I'm going to enjoy what God has given me. Not that I don't acknowledge the pain. As a counselor, I'm all about acknowledging the pain and healing the pain. But gratitude is how we begin to rebel and decide, am I going to fixate on the pain or am I going to fixate on the presence that God has given me here and now?
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1: And John, I'm reminded of a comment we received from a mom named Lauren, who described how her parents weren't well equipped to raise her. And once Lauren became an adult, and had a family of her own, she was looking for guidance on how

0: to love her husband and children properly. And she said, focus on the family has helped fill that void and so much more. I have found so many books, resources, and messages that have grown my faith, and focus will help you and your family. It's so good to get that kind of testimony. Mm-hmm. That's what we're trying to do each and every day on this program and through the resources we've talked about. And now you can be part of the family building team when you give generously to this ministry. Like John said, a monthly pledge or one-time gift will really help us. And let's see what kind of impact God will allow us to have on more Laurens and their families.
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3: Some people continue to sin because they believe they're getting away with it. Others, because they believe God can't possibly forgive them. Today, on Turning Point, Dr. David Jeremiah explains that while these beliefs might be common, they hold no water based on the promises in God's Word. 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
4: If you have ever done something that you knew was wrong and knew that you needed to be forgiven by somebody who was hurt by what you did, you know the pain of unforgiveness. And a lot of times when we refuse to forgive someone, we think we're hurting them, and often we're just hurting ourselves. Here in this story of David is a wonderful exposition of what true forgiveness is all about. Here we learn the pain of unforgiven sin, and here we learn the joy that comes when sin is forgiven. From two Psalms, Psalm 32 and 51, putting those two together in the life of David. We'll get to that in just a moment, but did you know the series we're doing right now is called God, I Need Some Answers, and we have a wonderful study guide that has all the detailed outlines and answers to these questions. And we also have a set of CDs with all of the audio teaching that you can have. This is a great study for small groups. If you don't have a curriculum ready for your next study, you might want to talk about God, I Need Some Answers. I promise you the questions that are in this series are questions in the hearts of many of the people who are in your study, and you will have a great time exploring the answers from the book of Psalms and from other scriptures as well. Take advantage of this opportunity and use these resources as you share your own faith and as you share the Word of God. Well, here we are with How Can I Be Truly Forgiven, Part 2, Psalm 32 and 51, and the life of David.
5: God sent the prophet to David. David didn't ask for him. God sent him to David because the prophet was to have a very important ministry in David's life. He was to help David face up to what he had done. And I don't know this for sure, but if I have to give you my guess as to what David's feeling at this moment when Nathan says, Thou art the man, along with the overwhelming anguish of knowing now that he has been found out, I have to believe that David also feels a sense of incredible relief. Finally, it's out. If David had pushed Nathan away, David had the power to take Nathan's life if he chose. He could have made him another casualty. But David heard the voice of God, and it was the first step back. And I want you to note that, because the next thing that happened after the confrontation was a confession. And the confession is written for us in David's journal. For the superscription over Psalm 51 in my Bible says this: to the chief musician, a psalm of David when Nathan the prophet went to him after he had gone in to Bathsheba. And he pens for us in Psalm 51 his own words as he comes back to God. Let me tell you two things about David's confession. First of all, it was genuine. It was genuine. You say, well, Pastor Jeremiah, isn't all confession genuine? Not really. I read about a guy who wrote to the Bureau of Internal Revenue, and the letter said, I haven't been able to sleep because last year when I filed my income tax report, I deliberately misrepresented my income. I'm enclosing a check for $150, and if I still can't sleep, I'll send you the rest. Now, that's the way a lot of people confess. Do you know folks like that? Confession for a lot of folks is just telling people what you discover they already know. In fact, in our schools, and I can say this from the high school, junior high, all the way through the college, one of the things we learn when we deal with the problems young people face is that a lot of times kids will come clean when they know you already know what they did. But they won't tell you any more than they think you know. So sometimes you think you got this whole deal wrapped up, and after it's all over, you found out they didn't come clean at all. There's a whole bunch of more stuff you should have known. Confession can be dishonest and ungenuine. Did you know that? But I want to tell you something. When David confessed, his confession was genuine. You say, how do you know that? Look into the Bible with me and notice what he said about what he did. Verse 1, he calls it transgression, which is rebellion. Verse 2, he calls it iniquity, which is perversion, distortion, acting unjustly, dealing crookedly. Verse 2, he calls it sin, which means to miss the mark. And verse 4, he calls it evil, which is a vile thing which deserves condemnation. The Hebrew words are much more graphic than our words. What David said was, God, I want to tell you that I know what I did, and what I did was really bad. There was no candy coating of his transgression. If you go back in Psalm 32 and verse 5, you see what David said about this prayer after he had written it. He says, I acknowledged my sin to you, and my iniquity I have not hidden. I said, I will confess my transgression to the Lord, and you forgave the iniquity of my sin. In Psalm 51:17, we're told that the Lord honors a broken and a contrite heart. His confession was genuine. He recognized that what he did was wrong. One of the things that keeps many of us from ever knowing renewed joy and in fellowship with God, knowing what it means to have the burden lifted, is we're always trying to make our sin look better. We're always trying to put it in better terms. We're always trying to couch it in ways so that we don't feel so badly about it. The only way you can ever get any relief from sin is to confess. And you know what the word means? Amalageo in the Greek language means to say the same thing. It's to look at your sin and to say the same thing about it that God would say, to acknowledge you're wrong. You say, well, Pastor Jeremiah, that's so painful and that's so hard. But it's the only way back. It's where you start, through genuine confession. Notice, secondly, it was not only genuine, it was God-centered. David said, against thee, God, and thee only have I sinned. Now, it's not that he does not understand that others have been affected. David hasn't suddenly lost his knowledge of what happened. He knows Bathsheba has been hurt in this, her purity taken away. He knows that Uriah is in the ground, dead because of what happened. He realizes that Joab has been complicated in his own integrity because of what he has done. He knows what's happened to him, but David said, Lord, it's against you and you only that I have sinned. David now sees that ultimately his sin is an insult and an injury to God. It is God's love that has been wounded. It is the God of grace against whom he has sinned. And when a person takes that attitude, that God's forgiveness is reckoned by his grace and his mercy, and that sin is a sin against God first of all, he has taken a major step on his way back. Unfortunately, our concept of the holiness of God has been so eroded through our easy believism in this day that people almost feel like that's the secondary problem. In fact, let me ask you this question. You do something big time and it involves other people, and I give you the option today. Either confess it to the person you did it to, or confess it to God. Which would you take? Easy. Confess it to God. I mean, you can do that in a quiet little prayer and nobody knows, but if you understood who God was, you wouldn't feel that way. You say, what are you talking about? What I'm talking about is we are all into worship, and thank God that we are. I love to worship. But sometimes, if we're not careful, we can get so caught up in the mechanics of worship that we forget who it is that we're worshiping. Who God is. His attributes, His love, His faithfulness, His goodness, His holiness, His righteousness. The worship is secondary to the object of our worship, and David understood that. So when he confessed, he said, Lord, I know that this is basically an offense against you. Well, when he confessed, something great happened. And let me hold out this hope for all of us today. Nothing we have ever done. David, he did the biggies. Adultery, murder, cover up. And yet I want to tell you something. David took the route back. His conviction promoted a confrontation which brought out of him a confession. And now we're going to see the cleansing that takes place in his life. The same intensity of words that David uses to talk about his sin, he now uses to describe the forgiveness. And I want you to notice these as you look at Psalm 51. He says, first of all, that he wants his sin to be blotted out. He sees his sin as a record against him in the archives of heaven, and he says, oh God, blot it out. Just take a pen. And you know, sometimes when I'm working on a manuscript or something, I'll get one of these big markers, you know, these big black markers. They make huge black marks. And if you want to take out a whole sentence, you just take that black marker and you just go across like this. You don't have to do it twice. It wipes out a whole sentence. David said, God, what I want you to do is this. I want you to take your marker and blot my sin out of the archives of heaven. Then he said, God, I want you to wash away my sin. He sees his sin as a stain upon his soul. He says, God, take your precious blood and just wash all this sin away. And then he says, Lord, I want you to cleanse me, verse 2. And the technical term that he uses in verse 2 is the term for the cleansing of a leper. And it's the term that was used to declare that a leper had been cleansed. He said, God, take away the leprosy of my soul. And then notice down in verse 7, this is an incredible insight from the scripture. He prays that he would be purged with hyssop. Do you know what that was? A purging with hyssop was what a Jewish person had to do after he came in contact with a dead body. It was an Old Testament ritual that was prescribed in the law. The Jews had an intense abhorrence to death, and the law provided that after you had come in contact with a dead body, you had to go through this process. You had to go through this ritual cleaning, the purging with hyssop. And David said, God, I've come in contact with a dead body. I'm the cause of that death. And I believe that he was talking about Uriah. And he said, God, please wash me clean. And then in that phrase, he employs a verb that's formed from the word sin. And if we used it in our language, look down at it, it would say, purge me with hyssop and I shall be clean. Wash me and I shall be whiter than snow. And when he says that, he uses this term. He says, purge me with hyssop and I shall be unsinned. He said, God, unsin me. I never thought of that phrase before. I don't think that's the way we talk today, but boy, is it graphic. Oh God, unsin me. Anybody ever feel like that? Just unsin me, Lord. Purge me and cleanse me and take away my sin. So no wonder David said in Psalm 32:1, blessed is the man, happy is the man who goes through this process. David looks back on it and he makes this judgment in Psalm 32. He says, I've been through this. I've been through the sin. I've been through the overwhelming anguish in my soul. I've had somebody come and tell me I'm the one. And I've had to come and ask you to forgive me. And you've taken my sin away. You've blotted it out. You've washed it clean. You've unsinned me, God. And I want to tell you I'm on the other side of it now. And oh, how blessed is the man who has been forgiven. And all God's people said amen. If you've been forgiven, you know what David's talking about. He had the answer to his prayer. God did indeed restore unto him the joy of his salvation. And I want to just tell you today, my friends, that the great good news of the gospel is we have a forgiving God. And that when we come clean with God, when we come to Him and open our hearts up to Him and tell Him what's happened in our heart, God does hear us and He forgives us. And the Word of God is replete with references to the forgiveness of God. Psalm 86:5 says, "For you, Lord, are good and ready to forgive and abundant in mercy to all those who call upon you." Psalm 103 says, "For as the heavens are high above the earth, so great is His mercy toward those who fear Him. As far as the east is from the west, so far has He removed our transgressions from us." Oh, I could give you dozens of other verses that just continually say, God forgives. God forgives. And He will forgive you. He's just waiting for you to come and ask Him. Now, I wish there was some way I could make this clearer to you, because the sense of sin is so great that if we don't have a comparable sense of the awesome forgiveness of God, we can leave burdened down. But you don't have to do that. I read about a nun who went to a bishop for confession. And one day the nun told this bishop that Christ had revealed Himself to her in person. And the bishop, understandably doubtful, said to her, "Well, I have some instructions for you. The next time Christ appears to you, I want you to ask Him about the sins of the archbishop." And the nun said, "Of course, I'll be happy to." So the next time, in a period of confession, the bishop said to the nun, "Well, did you ask Christ about the sins of the archbishop?" And she said, "Yes, I did, Father." And he replied, "What did he say?" The nun answered, "He said, I've forgotten them." And he has. That's the good news of forgiveness. He puts them behind His back as far as the east is from the west. He buries them in the deepest sea, and He forgets what He forgives. And yet there's a postscript. And if I'm going to be an honest pastor and an honest teacher, I need to tell you the postscript. The Lord will not erase history. And sometimes there are things which are set in motion while we are out of fellowship with God that are a matter of cause and effect, and we have to reap what we sow. Even when we have been restored to fellowship out of the forgiveness process, sometimes we have to pay the piper. Catherine Power, in the U.S. News and World Report story about her, there was this little paragraph: "After all these years, it's hard to know whom to feel the most sympathy for. The children who lost a father, the family who lost a daughter, the young woman who lost her way in the tumult of the 60s. And there are others suffering now. Her husband, who she met while she was running, with a wife who is now in jail. The son that was born to her while she was a fugitive, now without his mother. Even with the best intention," said the article, "some things can never be made right." And that's the awesome picture that's real, isn't it? In fact, when David responded to Nathan, and Nathan said to him, "Thou art the man," and David got angry, he said, "Whoever did that's going to die, and he's going to restore fourfold." How could he possibly have known how prophetic he was? Because that's exactly what David did. He gave back fourfold. Let me tell you briefly what happened. The child that was conceived and born to Bathsheba died. Shortly after that, David's daughter Tamar was raped by his son. David didn't judge that, didn't take care of it. He should have stepped in as a father and said what needed to be said and taken judgment on his own son and punished him. But how could David do that? His credibility as a father had been shot. Third thing that happened was Absalom found out about Tamar, was so incensed at what had happened to her that he went and murdered Amnon. And then Absalom got caught up in a power struggle with his father, tried to start a coup in the kingdom, took half of David's people and left and had David forced out of the kingdom. And then later you see Absalom hanging from a tree by his hair, and he's dead. And the most anguishing cry in the whole story of David is this father on the news of his son Absalom, and you just can hear the weeping in his voice as you read it in the pages of the scripture. "Oh, Absalom, my son, Absalom, my son." So, there are consequences. And you know, friends, I wish I didn't have to say that. I wish there's some way I could just say, you know, if you just come back to God and he'll forgive you, and that's important, and it's good to have the guilt gone, but he doesn't just take his magic brush and take away everything that happened while you were walking away from him. You may not want to hear it, but if I'm going to be faithful to you as your pastor, you need to hear it. It's the truth. So there's two things that I think we need to say as we close our Bibles and as we think about that. And I just want you to listen to them carefully. There's two impossibilities that if we don't get these messages, we won't hear what God wants us to hear. The first impossibility is this, and listen up, especially young people and all of you who may be on the threshold of going down a road that you think you have carefully protected yourself from. Listen to me. Impossibility number one, it is impossible to get away with sin. You can't do it. The Bible says it this way, be sure your sin will find you out. Oh, you say, Pastor Jeremiah, no one's ever going to know about this. Nobody. I mean, we've covered this up. There's only two of us that know. Well, if only one of you knows, that's enough. Catherine did her best to cover it up, and she managed for 23 years to keep it from everybody else. Even her husband didn't know at first. But she knew, and that's why it got out. You know, we have this idea today, this idea that God's a big grandfather up in the sky, kind of just pats us on the head. Listen, you can do what you want to do. As I've said to you before, you can get your kicks, but you got to take the kickbacks with them. Amen? So I just want to tell you, as faithfully as I can, don't think you're going to be the one who will get by with it, because you won't. You won't do it. Nobody ever does. But there's another impossibility that's good news, and I want you to listen up. You may have messed up. Who of us here can look at another and say, I haven't ever had to come back and ask for the cleansing and the hyssop? We all have. And you may have messed up, and maybe you're in the midst of it right now. Let me tell you the next impossibility. Yes, it's impossible to get away with sin, but it's also impossible to get away from the love of God. And you may think that because of what you've done, God doesn't love you anymore. Don't you think that? The very fact that he brought you here is an evidence that he loves you. And if you have gotten into a situation where you don't want anybody to know what you've done, and you say, it's bad, Pastor, I want to tell you something. I don't care how bad it is. God loves you. And if you're one of his children, he will come after you. And he will keep after you. And he will come in every way he can to draw you back. You may have to feel some of the sting of what you've done before you open up and take note of it. But I want you to understand today that just as surely as you cannot get away with sin, you cannot get away from God's love. You cannot. He loves you with an everlasting love. And how many of us as parents have not had to, on occasion, as I did once, take hold of a child by the shoulders and say, I don't care what you're doing or what you think you're doing. But I want to tell you something, no matter what you do, I will never stop loving you. Never. And if I'm like that as a human father with my imperfections, I want to tell you that's the way God is. He will never stop loving you. You may be unlovable, but he will never stop loving you. I read a little thing that I want to share with you as we close. It's in a book by Ruth Arms Calkin. It's a little book called Lord, Don't You Love Me Anymore. And she tells a story kind of in a poetic way of a conversation she had with a little boy, 7-year-old boy. This is what she wrote. He is 7 years old, and he's my friend. His eyes are merry, and his hair is short, and his nose is covered with freckles. And on a cold, rainy day, we sat on the floor eating hot buttered popcorn. The popcorn went down quickly, but the questions came out slowly. If I told a lie today, would God stop loving me? Well, no, of course not, David. Well, if I told 2 lies or 3, would he stop loving me then? No, but you'd be unhappy in your heart. Well, what if I punched Johnny in the nose and made his nose bleed real hard? Would God stop loving me then? No, but you better not try it. What if I threw a rock and broke your window? Would God stop loving me then? No, but you'd have to work to pay for it. What if I stepped on the snails and ate all your flowers? Would God stop loving me then? Not for a minute, David. Well, when would God ever stop loving me? David, not until there is no more earth and no more heaven and no more God. Then it's never going to happen no matter what. That's right, David. Even if it sometimes feels like it might, it's never going to happen no matter what. And that's the good news. God loves you. And the reason you have that hurt in your heart right now is because you're God's. And He doesn't want you out of fellowship with Him. And you're never, ever going to have it back the way it should be until you come clean. And David's given you the formula, hasn't he? He's given you the plan. You can even borrow his prayer if you like. But whatever you do, my friend, don't go on living unforgiven. He waits for you with wide open arms, and he will accept you back if you'll come.
4: Amen. I'm often reminded of Jonah in the Old Testament, who failed God so miserably. And then the Bible says, "And the word of the Lord came unto Jonah the second time." God gave him another chance to go and serve. And he was willing to do that to you. He's willing to do that for you. Whatever you've done, however far away you have fallen from him, God isn't finished with you. He wants to forgive you and help you get restored to meaningful living. He did that for David. Much of the good that we know about David took place after these things happened, and God is willing to help you as well. I hope you hear me and take advantage of his grace and his goodness. Well, tomorrow, a standalone message called Why Should I Be Thankful? On Friday, we're going to talk about why trouble overwhelms us sometimes. Again, a couple of Psalms with answers to these questions. Be sure to have a good day. Be sure to walk with the Lord. Thank you for listening. I'm David Jeremiah.
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9: American Family News, I'm Rusty Pugh. President Trump's political power on full display as many of his candidates scored major primary wins across several states. And now all eyes are on Texas, where his influence faces another big test in a high-stakes Senate showdown. Kentucky Congressman Thomas Massie is one of the latest Trump critics to fall. Massie lost the GOP primary to Ed Gelrein, who said his focus is to advance President Trump's agenda.
10: Every vote in the Senate and the House counts. And then I decided to run. I was only in this race really for about 15 weeks when you pull the holidays out. It was a David versus Goliath. I was the underdog. I want to thank the president. I want to thank the conservative Republicans from this district and my supporters and team, because it sends a message that we, the people, are going to stand up.
9: Massie has been a thorn in the president's side, repeatedly criticizing and voting against part of Trump's agenda, especially on the Middle East. Despite his loss last night, Massie says he has no regrets.
11: We weren't really running against Ed Gelrein. We weren't running against Donald Trump. We were running for what we believe in. If you always vote with the president, if the legislative branch always votes with the president, we do have a king.
9: Also in Kentucky, Congressman Andy Barr won the GOP Senate primary. Meanwhile, in other races,
12: in Georgia, the GOP race to succeed term-limited Governor Brian Kemp is heading to a runoff. Neither Lieutenant Governor Burt Jones and Rick Jackson claimed at least 50% of the vote in the Republican primary. Jones is backed by President Trump, and whoever wins will face off against former Atlanta Mayor Keisha Lance Bottoms, who won the Democratic primary last night. The GOP Senate primary in the Peach State is also heading towards a runoff. Representative Mike Collins placed first in Georgia's contest for Senate, but he fell short of 50% of the vote. And in Alabama, an easy win for Republican Senator Tommy Tuberville. He cruised to the GOP gubernatorial nomination last night. He will face Democratic Senator Doug Jones.
9: The NAACP is calling for black student athletes and fans to boycott Southern college sports programs because they don't like congressional redistricting. NAACP CEO Derek Johnson and House Minority Leader Hakeem Jeffries urging the boycott.
13: We decided to take this course of action because we see this course of action be successful in the past.
14: In the absence of fairness as it relates to black political representation, there should be no athletic participation as it relates to institutions that are housed in states that are experiencing a dramatic return to racially oppressive Jim Crow-like tactics.
9: But Jack Brewer, former NFL player and CEO of the Brewer Group, says it won't have any effect.
15: Not at all. I think this is ridiculous. I mean, you see them pandering to race, and you're putting into these young black boys' minds that they're victims. And that's what's happening with Hakeem Jeffries and his whole band of foolishness.
9: And finally, New York City Mayor Zohran Mamdani wants to lower the power of government to lower the cost of living.
16: The comment from the Democratic Socialist mayor came during a speech in New York City.
17: I cannot help but think of the words of our 40th president, Ronald Reagan. He famously said, the nine most terrifying words in the English language are, I'm from the government and I'm here to help. It's a good quote, but I disagree. I think nine more terrifying words are actually, I worked all day and can't feed my family. We are going to use the power of government to lower prices and make it easier for New Yorkers to put food on the table.
16: Jeff Steyer lives in New York City. He told AFN there is no society in the history of Earth where a socialist plan increased people's quality of life long term.
18: He did say we're going to use the power of government. He said that explicitly, but what he didn't say was what that means. And using the power of government to redistribute wealth so you can work all day and have enough money means that power of government is the power of taxation to take away even more money from the people who are earning enough.
16: I'm Chris Woodward.
9: For American Family News, I'm Rusty Pugh.
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21: If a tree is too rigid and has no bend in it, it will snap like a toothpick in a heavy storm. But if it bends too much, it will also break in two. The key is to have enough elasticity in it to bend without breaking. We have another word for that elasticity. We call it resiliency.
22: Welcome to Pathway to Victory with author and pastor Dr. Robert Jeffress. It's been said that the best ability is flexibility. That is, not compromising your convictions, but rather learning how to bend without breaking. Today on Pathway to Victory, Dr. Robert Jeffress explains why flexibility and resiliency are essential for spiritual survival whenever we face opposition for our faith. But first, let's take a moment to hear some important ministry updates.
20: Thanks, David, and welcome again to Pathway to Victory. I'm eager to get started with today's message because I know that many in our listening audience are under immense personal pressure right now, and you're tempted to give up. Look, becoming a Christian is the best decision you'll ever make. But let's be honest, living like one takes real courage. The world isn't getting friendlier to people of faith. The attacks are real. The pressure is relentless, and too many believers are retreating when they should be advancing. That's why I wrote my book, Courageous. It features 10 biblical strategies for facing life's hardest battles with boldness, grit, and unshakable faith. Let me send you my book. When you become a new Pathway partner or give a generous one-time gift, David and I will say more about my book later in the program, so be ready to jot down our contact information to request a copy. Well, today we're stepping into survival tip number 6 from my Courageous series. I'm going to talk about the value of remaining flexible. If we fail to learn the value of bending and flexing, at some point we'll snap. So, let's turn in our Bibles to Romans chapter 12. I titled this next message, Survival Tip Number 6, Bend, Don't Break.
0: Setting out from Mexico on November the 18th, 2012, Salvador Alvarenga, along with his fishing companion Ezequiel Cordoba, fired up the motor on his skiff, a 25-foot open boat canoe. And he surfed over the crashing waves of the Pacific Ocean as they came rolling onto the beach. His boat was weighed down with 1,000 pounds of fishing equipment, including a 5-foot by 4-foot ice box that he hoped to fill with tuna, shark, and mahi-mahi. Though Alvarenga was aware of approaching storms, he ignored the warnings. He calculated that one day of good fishing would net him enough money to live on for an entire week. To him, that was worth the gamble. When they were about 75 miles offshore, Alvarenga and his friend Cordoba began to let out their 2-mile-long fishing line. The seas were calm until around 1 in the morning. Then the wind picked up. Waves began crashing over the sides of the boat, filling it with water. Alvarenga tried to pull in the fishing line, but more water was coming over the sides than Cordoba could bail out. Alvarenga had no choice. He had to cut the fishing line and race toward home. With dawn approaching, Alvarenga and Cordoba could see mountains on the horizon. Then their motor coughed and finally died. Alvarenga yanked on the cord. Nothing. He yanked again, and this time the cord broke. As the ocean raised and dropped the skiff, the two men saw the mountains disappear as the boat floated away from shore. The storm raged for 5 days. After constant bailing, both men were exhausted. They had drifted some 280 miles from the Mexican shoreline. Rescue seemed nearly impossible. Since the skiff sat so low in the water, it would be extremely difficult for anyone to spot it. And they had no flare gun or other means to call for help. They were at the mercy of the sea. The sun baked their skin during the day, and to fend off the cold at night, Alvarenga and Cordoba climbed into the ice box for warmth. Finding fresh water was an immediate concern. Thankfully, a few days after the storm, it rained again. The men laid out plastic bottles they had collected floating in the ocean and collected about 5 gallons of fresh water. Eating what they could catch by hand from the sea and the occasional seabird that landed on the skiff was just enough to stave off starvation as the days turned into weeks and the weeks turned into months. Alvarenga established a routine to keep himself and Cordoba alive. Alvarenga was always awake by 5 a.m., checking the traps he had put out the night before. To escape the brutal sun, they climbed in the ice box. At night, they laid face up and drew doodles in the sky. Then things went from bad to worse. One evening, the two men ate a seabird. Cordoba grabbed his stomach and frothed at the mouth. Inspecting the bird, they discovered the bird had eaten a poisonous snake. Though Cordoba's stomach got better, he never recovered psychologically. Within a couple of months of not eating, Cordoba had physically shriveled up. "Goodbye, friend," Cordoba said as he began to throw himself over the side of the skiff. Alvarenga caught him, wrestled him into the icebox, and sat down on the lid. When Cordoba calmed down, Alvarenga laid down next to his friend. "We have to fight to tell our story." But it was too late. Cordoba died a few days later. With the death of his friend, Alvarenga concentrated on keeping himself occupied. He hunted turtles and seabirds. He trapped fish. And he designed a shark detection system that permitted him to take short swims to wash and cool himself. What got him through the lonely hours, however, was the thought of his daughter and the growing sense that the Lord must have some reason for his life. Then on January the 30th, 2014, after more than a year afloat in the skiff, Alvarenga noticed coconuts bobbing in the water and the sky filled with shorebirds. In the distance, he could just make out a tiny island. When he was about 10 yards from the shore, Alvarenga dove into the sea and let the waves carry him to shore, gripping what he later called a handful of sand that seemed like treasure. He had washed ashore on the Iban Atoll, the southern tip of the Marshall Islands, one of the most remote spots in all the earth. Had he missed this tiny speck of land, the next likely stop was the Philippines, 3,000 miles away. Salvador Alvarenga is a perfect illustration of the survival tip we're talking about today. In our series, Courageous, we're talking about 10 survival tips that allow us to thrive in an increasingly hostile world. How did Salvador Alvarenga survive in that hostile environment? He illustrates the important principle of bending without breaking. Bending without breaking. You know, there's an African proverb that says, "The wind doesn't break the tree that bends." The wind doesn't break the tree that bends. I mean, the fact is, if a tree is too rigid and has no bend in it, it will snap like a toothpick in a heavy storm. But if it bends too much, it will also break in two. The key is to have enough elasticity in it to bend without breaking. We have another word for that elasticity. We call it resiliency. That's important in every area of life, including survival. Jesus said in John 16:33, "In this world you will have tribulation." That word tribulation means pressure. You're going to have pressure in this world. You're going to suffer storms if you're going to be in this world. This series, Courageous, is about living your faith courageously in spite of a hostile environment. We're living in a world that is increasingly hostile to Christianity. And the kind of storm we're talking about today is the storm of persecution for your faith. Whenever you face opposition, you have to be able to do so by bending without breaking. Jesus promised opposition. In John 15, verses 18 to 20, he said, "If the world hates you, you know that it has hated me before it hated you. If you were of the world would love its own. But because you are not of the world, but I chose you out of the world, therefore the world hates you. If they persecuted me, they will also persecute you." When Jesus talks about the world, he's not talking about the planet Earth. He's talking about the world system that's under Satan's control right now. But when we talk about resiliency, we're talking about how you respond to that opposition to your faith. Resiliency is about how you maintain your convictions in face of opposition.
21: Now, I could point to all kinds of cultural examples of people being persecuted for their faith. You remember Jack Phillips, the Colorado baker of the Masterpiece Bake Shop, who refused to bake a wedding cake for a gay ceremony. He wasn't refusing to serve gay people. He invited gay people into his place of business. But he did not feel right using his creativity to make a special wedding cake for a gay couple. And you know what happened? The Colorado Board of Labor sued him into oblivion. They demanded that he go through a re-education program to rid himself of his so-called homophobic beliefs. I mean, that's like China going through a re-education program. And he was on his way to having to do that till, thank God, the Supreme Court intervened. And this new Supreme Court that is conservative upheld his First Amendment rights. And we praise God for that. But that wasn't the end of the story. This week, he was hauled into court again. This time because he wouldn't bake a cake for a transgender individual who wanted to have a transgender celebration about his confusion over whether he was male or female. And because Jack Phillips wouldn't use his gift to make that cake, he is now once again being sued again. I mean, you see that everywhere in the culture. But you know, you don't have to look at the culture to find opposition. Just look in your own life. If you are standing for Christ, you're going to suffer opposition and persecution from your employer, perhaps even from your own family members. As this world becomes increasingly hostile to the things of God, we've got to know how to handle that opposition. And the key is to learn to bend in certain areas without breaking. You know, Paul offered some great advice on how to handle opposition in a hostile environment, and it's found in Romans chapter 12. Look at Romans chapter 12, would you, for just a moment, verses 17 to 21. These are words that are seldom read and seldom understood if they are read. Look at what Paul says in verse 17. He said, "Never pay back evil for evil to anyone. Respect what is right in the sight of all men. If possible, so far as it depends upon you, be at peace with all men. Never take your own revenge, beloved, but leave room for the wrath of God. For it is written, 'Vengeance is mine, I will repay,' says the Lord. But if your enemy is hungry, feed him. If he is thirsty, give him drink. For in doing so, you will heap burning coals on his head. Do not be overcome by evil, but overcome evil with good." Whenever we face opposition from individuals, we're not to seek vengeance. Instead, in Romans 12, verse 14, a few verses earlier, he said, "Bless those who persecute you. Bless and curse not." That word "bless" literally means to speak well of, to praise. What Paul is saying is, with everything you have, seek to be a peacemaker, even when you're facing opposition. You know, Jesus said in Matthew 5, 9, "Blessed are the peacemakers." But notice what Paul also says in verse 18, "If possible, so far as it depends upon you, be at peace with all men." It's not always possible to be at peace with everyone, including those who are opposing you in your faith. Yes, Jesus says, "I'd like you to be a peacemaker," but he had some other words about that as well in Matthew 10, 34 and 35. He said, "Do not think I came to bring peace on earth. I did not come to bring peace, but a sword." Has anybody ever seen that verse on a Christmas card? "The Prince of Peace says, I did not come to bring peace, but a sword." But it's God's word. It's Jesus' words. I mean, the fact is, truth divides. And if you're going to stand for the truth, be prepared to have it divide you from other individuals. He goes on to say in verse 35, "For I came to set a man against his father and daughter." That's a good Father's Day verse. "For I came to set a man against his father and daughter against her mother and daughter-in-law against her mother-in-law." Yes, family is important, but there's something more important than harmony in the family, and that is fidelity to the truth of God's word. And the truth is going to divide sometimes. So he said, when you can, be at peace, but sometimes you can't be at peace with all people. Well, then how are we to
0: live in a world that is opposed to our faith. Notice two characteristics of peacemakers. First of all, peacemakers don't take their own revenge. Verse 19, never take your own revenge, beloved, but leave room for the wrath of God, for it is written, vengeance is mine, I will repay, says the Lord. I want to make two observations about that verse. First of all, Paul is referring to personal offenses, not spiritual convictions. When he says don't seek revenge, don't fight back, he's talking about in the area of your rights. He's not talking about your convictions. You can give up your rights as a Christian. You're never to give up your convictions. Big difference. I saw a clip this week from The View. They were talking about Jack Phillips. And they said, these so-called Christians on The View, well, he ought to just go ahead and bake that wedding cake. That's what Jesus would have done. He should serve them. Here's a good piece of advice. Don't take your theological consulting or opinions from The View. Don't look to The View for any interpretation of the Bible. That's what a lot of people think, though. They think, well, yeah, we ought to be like Jesus, you know, washing people's feet. Let's just go ahead and bake the cake. And what's the big deal? Here's what the big deal is. Marriage is a sacred institution that was created by God to illustrate the union between Christ and His church. That is why it is a holy, sacred picture. A relationship between a man and a woman is the picture of Christ and the church. And to do anything to defile that picture is an abomination to God. And that's why you have no choice but to not be a part of something like that. I can't tell you the people in our church who've asked me. We have a relative who is gay, and we want to show love to that gay person, and they've invited us to their wedding. Should we go or not go? That's an increasing issue that families are facing. Look, you can be kind and loving and should be, and there's no reason ever to be hateful and so forth. But to participate in a ceremony that is an abomination to God, that destroys the picture of Christ and His church, is something that no Christian should ever be a part of. We can give up our rights, but we do not give up our convictions. That's an important distinction there. Secondly, we are to surrender our desire for vengeance, but not for justice. When Paul says, don't take your own revenge, he's saying, don't try to pay back somebody for doing you wrong. You know what vengeance is? Vengeance is my desire to hurt you for hurting me. He said, don't seek your own vengeance. Let God settle the score for you. He can do it much more effectively than you can. Don't seek your own revenge. But you can give up your desire for revenge, but you don't give up your desire for justice. You know, justice is the payment that God or others may exact from those who wrong you. I think about the Apostle Paul. We'll talk more about this in a moment. But you know, he was falsely accused, sent on his way to prison for something that he didn't do, and he didn't hang his head down and say, you know what, I guess that's God's will for me to suffer. No, he fought that injustice. He spent 2 years tied up in the legal system in order to fight for his rights as a Roman citizen. Vengeance is trying to pay back evil for evil. We don't do that, but that doesn't mean we give up our desire for justice. Secondly, Paul says peacemakers seek the good of their enemies. They seek the good of their enemies. Look at verses 20 to 21, Romans 12. But if your enemy is hungry, feed him. And if he is thirsty, give him a drink. For in doing so, you will heap burning coals on his head. Do not be overcome by evil, but overcome evil with good. You want to surprise your enemies? Do something good for them. Why should you do something good for them? Well, he says, because you will heap burning coals upon their head. Now, some people misinterpret that. They said, oh, I get it. If I do something good for them, it's going to make them feel so wretched and lousy. It'll make them suffer for what they're doing to me. I want to make them feel worse. Yeah, I'll bake them a cake or do something else for them. That's not the point. The idea is not to make them feel bad so that they can suffer for doing wrong to you. The idea of heaping coals on their head is,
21: When you do something good for somebody who has wronged you, that brings them under conviction. Conviction that will lead them to eternal life. And that's what it means to love your enemies. It doesn't mean to want to hang around them. It doesn't mean to enjoy being around them. It means wanting God's best for their life. And the best thing that can happen to your enemy is for them to come to their life. And the best thing that can happen to your enemy is for them to come to faith in Christ. And one way you have helped that to happen is by doing good.

0: from his home to Philadelphia to make an appeal to General Washington. And he made the appeal, and General Washington said, "No, Peter, I cannot grant a pardon to your friend." Peter Miller said, "My friend? He's not my friend. He's my most bitter enemy." And Washington was so astounded that he would walk 70 miles seeking the pardon for his most bitter rival that he granted Michael Whitman the pardon. And Peter Miller left that day with not an enemy, but a friend. That's what it means to do good to those who wrong you. You know, the stories I shared in today's message about the cake baker and the Christians being persecuted around the world, stories like theirs will escalate as time goes on. The fact is, this is no time for wimpy Christians. Living in 2026 requires guts. And during the dangerous times in which we live, we're grateful for friends like you who have come alongside Pathway to Victory with prayers and financial support. 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Together, as partners in ministry, we are helping millions of Christians discover how to have a courageous faith in a culture that's opposed to God and His truth. With your generous gift today, I want to say thanks by sending you a copy of my book called Courageous: 10 Strategies for Thriving in a Hostile World. Chapter 6 in my book covers the material we addressed on today's program, but in far more detail. And many are telling us that they're giving Courageous to their adult kids and grandkids. And when you respond today, I'll also include a stack of 10 Courageous encouragement cards that you can carry with you for daily encouragement. You won't find this package of resources anywhere other than right here. So let us hear from you today. Here's David with all the details.
1: 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I'm David J. Mullins, inviting you to join us again next time when Dr. Jeffress wraps up survival tip number 6, Bend, Don't Break. That's Thursday, right here on Pathway to Victory. Pathway to Victory with Dr. Robert Jeffress comes from the pulpit of the First Baptist Church of Dallas, Texas. The Apostle Paul sailed these waters, walked these streets, and the church was never the same.
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3: 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Psalm 91, verses 1 and 2 tell us, "He who dwells in the secret place of the Most High shall abide under the shadow of the Almighty. I will say of the Lord, He is my refuge and my fortress. My God, in Him I will trust." I'm Joseph Parker, and we here at the American Family Association would like to remind you, fear not, put your trust in the Lord. We'd like to both encourage and challenge you to aggressively put your faith to work. And one way to do that is to pray Psalm 91 daily for yourself and your family.

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5: Well, welcome to Family Talk, the broadcast division of the Dr. James Dobson Family Institute. I'm Roger Marsh. Have you ever cried out to God in the middle of a trial and heard nothing but silence? I'm sure you'll agree, it has to be one of the most disorienting experiences a believer will ever face. And that gap between what we know to be true about God and what we feel in that moment seems like it's insurmountable. Well, on today's edition of Family Talk, we are bringing you the conclusion of a powerful three-part series featuring Dr. James Dobson discussing the subject of his best-selling book, When God Doesn't Make Sense. On today's Family Talk broadcast, he'll wrap up the discussion with a reflection on faith under fire, and then share a second message on how God views death and eternity different than we do. 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
6: We've been talking for 2 days now about, frankly, one of my favorite books. It's entitled When God Doesn't Make Sense. I do hope that you heard those discussions, because virtually every Christian will encounter those times when unanswered whys will flood into our Christian experience and give us a sense of urgency that may even threaten or undermine our relationship with Christ. When this happens, some people think, how could God allow this to happen to me? Does He really love me? Does He care that I'm hurting and that I'm suffering? And that's when many of us hit what Dr. R.T. Kendall calls the betrayal barrier, those moments when you feel abandoned by God. That's a common experience in the Christian life, and we want to prevent that because it is not valid. If that scenario has occurred to you, I do hope that you'll get and read a copy of When God Doesn't Make Sense. It's helped millions of people who've hit the wall theologically, and many have abandoned their faith. I call that experience losing God, and we must not allow Satan to do that to us. He makes sense even when he doesn't make sense. The scriptures tell us we see through a dark glass now, but then face to face, and we will know even as we're now knowing. Someday, I think those whys will have answers. For now, you have to trust him and depend on him. And you can do that. You can trust him even when you can't track him. So that's how far we've gotten with our discussion in the last 2 days. For the balance of day three in this discussion, I began with an illustration right out of our own backyard.
7: When we lived in Southern California, we had a vine that grew on a fence at the back of our property. And this is the most ambitious vine in the history of the world. In fact, it wanted to conquer the entire state. And it was just growing in all directions. And there was a 150-year-old oak tree that just, it was just beautiful. It shaded our backyard. And the vine wanted to conquer the oak tree. And if you would allow the vine to climb up the oak tree, it would kill it. And so every 3 or 4 months, I would look out the window, and the vine had again attacked the oak tree. And it was heading up there and is winding around and on its way up the limbs. And so I would go out there, and I would not pull the vine off the tree. That would rip the bark, and it would damage the tree. I would just take some shears, and I'd walk up there, and I would clip the bottom of the vine and walk away. Now, the vine looks exactly the same. There's no change. And yet it had been mortally wounded. And you come back in about 3 days, and those shiny green leaves were kind of dull. Come back a couple of days later, and they were brown around the edge. Come back a week later, and there's these big, black, malignant spots all over the leaves. Another week or two, they were totally brown, and they'd fall off, leaving only a stick protruding up the tree, and then finally that would fall away. A person who goes through these kind of crises and hits the betrayal barrier and loses God is like that vine. Now, what does it mean to lose God? That doesn't mean he's gone. That doesn't mean you're not a Christian. It doesn't mean that he doesn't care. To lose God means your faith is so wounded and so damaged that you can't reach out and take hold of him. And you may not even be aware that he's there. And many people go through this. They lose God. What happens to them when they do? What happens when you lose God? John 15, 5 and 6 addresses this beautifully. Jesus is speaking and says, I am the vine and ye are the branches. If a man remains in me and I in him, he will bear much fruit. Apart from me, you can do nothing. If anyone does not remain in me and the vine is clipped, he is like a branch that is thrown away and withers, and such branches are picked up and thrown into the fire and burned. You must not allow Satan to do that to your faith in the hard times. Hold on. Hang on. That's what he wants of us. Let me read you a scripture to this effect. This is from Romans 4, 17 to 22. This is about Abraham. Abraham's the father of our faith. He's the one that we hold up as the example of faith under fire. Listen to what is written about him. Against all hope, Abraham, in hope, believed. You get that? You look at the facts, and the facts say it can't happen. There's not even a hope that Isaac would somehow survive this sacrifice. And yet it says, against all hope, Abraham in hope believed. That seems like a contradiction, doesn't it? There's no hope, but Abraham says there's hope. And so became the father of many nations, just as it had been said to him, so shall your offspring be. Without weakening in his faith, he faced the fact that his body was as good as dead, since he was about 100 years old, and that Sarah's womb was also dead. You understand what he's saying there? He's saying he looked at the facts, and the facts said, no way. He said he faced the fact that his body was too old to reproduce, and that Sarah had gone through menopause, or whatever he called it in those days, and that she was not going to be having any babies. She's 90 years old, and that must have been a little bit funny to him when he even thought about her singing Rockabye Baby. I mean, it wasn't going to happen. So he faced the fact that his body was as good as dead, yet he did not waver through unbelief regarding the promise of God, but was strengthened in his faith and gave glory to God, being fully persuaded that God had power to do what he had promised. There it is, folks. When God doesn't make sense and you can't figure it out, you look at the facts and they say, no way. When everything contradicts what you've been told and what you believe, what's God want of you? He wants you to hold on to your faith. He wants you to believe anyway. He wants you to not be shaken off the limb. He wants you to keep you linked into the vine. Don't let go, even when it makes no sense. And that's all through Scripture. And God is asking something of us that I think we need to convey to younger Christians who are not yet there. Go ahead.
3: I went through a time in my life where I felt God betrayed me. Actually, it happened when I was young, but I just didn't deal with it. It was the same year I gave my heart to Jesus. And later on, as I was an adult, and I had to start dealing with all this stuff that was inside, and I couldn't understand why God didn't protect me.
7: Now, this is an example of what I'm talking about, that sense of betrayal, that sense of having been abandoned by God at a very critical moment. And if we're honest, again, that is very, very widespread in the human family. And if you just take it on through our lives, you'll bump into that too. You may never understand why. I don't know why the Lord took my father when he had such a great influence on me. That loss will never be compensated for. I didn't understand when I was playing basketball and had that heart attack. You know, and God has opened all these doors? Why has he given me all that opportunity? And then I find myself in a cardiac care unit with tubes hanging all over me. You know, there's some situations you can't explain. I see it now. I think the Lord used that dramatically in my life. It changed me. It changed me emotionally and spiritually, made me more sensitive to him, more dependent upon him, made me eat better. I've eaten some of the finest birdseed man can buy since that time.
6: Well, with that reference to birdseed, I ended my presentations on the subject when God doesn't make sense. I do, as I said at the top of the program, hope that you had an opportunity to hear the entire series, because at some point in time, it will be relevant to you. I think I can say that without fear of contradiction. Now, to use the balance of our time here on our program, I want you to hear something recorded at a different time, but it is still on point. It's on target with what we've been talking about, and I think you will find it relevant.
7: My first encounter with death occurred when I was barely 3 years of age. I'd become friends with a 2-year-old whose parents were members of the church my father pastored. His name was Danny, and he came to visit me one day. We dressed up like cowboys, and we walked around shooting at things with toy guns. I remember trying to teach the little fellow how the game was played. A few days later, Danny contracted an infection of some type, and he died very quickly. I didn't understand what had happened to him, although I knew my parents were very upset. They took me with them to the funeral home, but they left me in the car for what seemed like an hour or more. Finally, my father came to get me. I was taken inside and shown the casket of my little friend. Dad then held me up so I could see Danny's body. I remember believing that he was asleep and that I could have awakened him if they would have let me open his eyes. After we got back in the car, my parents tried to explain what had happened to Danny. That was my first awareness that bad things can happen to good people. A short time later, the same thing happened to my grandmother, and I began to get the picture. That gradual awareness of death is rather typical for preschool kids. Their dogs and cats die, and then they lose a grandparent or another member of the family. Some children, especially those in the inner city, learn about dying from the violence that they witness in the streets. Regardless of how it comes to be understood, death has a profound impact on our outlook and our behavior from that point forward. For most of us, it represents the ultimate tragedy, the end to everything familiar and predictable. It bears the aura of the unknown, as depicted in horror movies and scenes from beyond the grave. It's usually associated with disease and accidents and violence, all having very threatening overtones for us. Given this lifelong orientation, a diagnosis of a terminal illness or the loss of a loved one bears awesome implications for us psychologically and spiritually. I'm sure it will always be that way, and these words will not change it. But we do need to understand that God views death very differently than we do. it's no disaster to him. Isaiah 57:1 states, "The righteous perish, and no one ponders it in his heart." In other words, no one understands. "The devout men are taken away, and no one understands that the righteous are taken away to be spared from evil." In other words, the righteous are far better off in the next world than in this one. Psalm 116:15 puts it more succinctly, "Precious in the sight of the Lord is the death of his saints." Now, what do these scriptures mean for the living? Well, they hint at a place on the far side of the river that is more wonderful than we can imagine. That is, in fact, precisely what we read in 1 Corinthians 2:9. It says, "No eye hath seen, no ear hath heard, no mind has conceived what God has prepared for those who love him." How reassuring it is to know that our loved ones have gone on to that better world and that we as believers will soon join them. Does this sound like pie in the sky by and by, or perhaps the opiate of the people, as Karl Marx sarcastically described it? Sure it does, but the Bible teaches it, and I believe it. And because I do, death has taken on an entirely new dimension for me. In a recent telephone conversation with the Reverend Billy Graham, whom I admire tremendously for his consistent walk with the Lord, I mentioned his ongoing battle with Parkinson's disease. Having watched that illness ravage the mind and body of my mother, I asked him, "Dr. Graham, does your faith hold you steady at this stage of your life? Do you still believe what you did when you were young?" The godly evangelist immediately replied with great emotion, "Oh, Jim, I can hardly wait to see my Lord." See, that is the biblical response to death. I heard a man who understood this concept beautifully. His last words before dying were, "This should be interesting." Paul put it like this. He said, "O death, where is thy sting? O grave, where is thy victory?" 1 Corinthians 15:55. Then toward the end of life, he said, "For me to live is Christ, and to die is gain." Philippians 1:21. If you have recently lost a child or a loved one, or are facing death yourself, I don't want to minimize your pain, but I hope you will see that the discomfort is intensified by the misunderstanding of time. Our journey here has the illusion of permanence about it. Billions who went before us thought the same thing. Now they're gone, every one of them. In truth, we're just passing through. If we fully comprehended this brevity of life, the things that frustrate us, including most of those occasions when God doesn't make sense, wouldn't matter so much. Now, this is the vitally important biblical concept I want you to understand. David wrote, quote, "As for man, his days are like grass. He flourishes like a flower of the field. But the wind passes over it, and it is gone, and the place remembers it no more." He also said, "Show me, O Lord, my life's end and the number of my days. Let me know how fleeting is my life." Moses expressed the same idea in Psalms 90:12. He said, "Teach us to number our days aright, that we may gain a heart of wisdom." See, that wisdom of which Moses spoke puts everything into proper perspective. It's difficult to get excited over raw materialism, for example, when one remembers that everything in this life is temporary. That thought occurred to me one day when I was taking a commercial airline flight. We had taxied out to the end of the runway and we waited for clearance to take off. I looked out of the window and I saw the remains of two huge 747 airplanes sitting on the field. All the paint had been stripped off the fuselage and rust was spreading down from the top. The insides had been gutted and the windows were sealed. Then I saw a tiny bit of blue paint on the tail of one plane, and I realized that these had been proud ships in the fleet of Pan American Airways. The empty hulks looked pitiful sitting out there alone, shorn of their beauty. For some reason, they reminded me of the poem entitled "Little Boy Blue," written by Eugene Field. The first stanza reads, "The little toy dog is covered with dust, but sturdy and staunch he stands. And the little toy soldier is red with rust, and his musket molds in his hands. Time was when the little toy dog was new, and the soldier was passing fair. And that was the time our little boy blue kissed them and put them there." I might have composed my own poem as I sat looking out the window. Time was when these two airplanes were new and they flew to great heights in the sky. But now they are rusty, forgotten, and old, and they seem to be questioning why. I imagined the day these magnificent craft were rolled out of the Boeing plant with shiny new enamel and the proud Pan Am insignia on the tails. They were christened with champagne amidst cheers and laughter. Then they were taken on their maiden voyages. Little boys and little girls craned their necks skyward to watch these beautiful birds coming in for a landing. What excitement they must have generated for passengers and crew. Now the company that owned them has gone bankrupt, and the planes are grounded forever. How could it have happened in fewer than 20 years? Who would have thought that these multi-million-dollar aircraft would come to such a quick and ignoble end? As we taxied past the shells, I thought about the impermanence of everything that now looks so stable. Nothing lasts very long. And we're the ones who are passing through on our way to another life of far greater significance. To those who are hurting and discouraged at this time, I think it would be comforting to look forward to the time when the present trials will be a distant memory. A day of celebration is coming like nothing that has ever occurred in the history of mankind. The guest of honor on that morning will be one wearing a seamless robe, with eyes like flames of fire and feet like fine brass. As we bow humbly before him, a great voice will thunder from the heavens, saying, "Now the dwelling of God is with men, and he will live with them, and they will be his people, and God himself will be with them and be their God. He will wipe away every tear from their eyes. There will be no more death or mourning or crying or pain, for the old order of things has passed away." And again the mighty voice will echo through the corridors of time. Never again will they hunger, never again will they thirst. The sun will not beat upon them, nor any scorching heat, for the Lamb at the center of the throne will be their shepherd, and he will lead them to springs of living water, and God will wipe away every tear from their eyes. Revelation 7:16-17. This is the hope of the ages that burns within my breast. It is the ultimate answer to those who suffer and struggle today. It is the only solace for those who have said goodbye to a loved one. Though the pain is indescribable now, and I have felt it in my time, we must never forget that our separation is temporary. We will be reunited forever on that glad resurrection morning. And as the scripture promises, our tears will be banished forever. My father and mother will also be in the crowd, standing expectantly beside my little grandmother, who prayed for me before I was born. They will be straining to catch a glimpse of our arrival, just like they did so many Christmas seasons when we flew into the Kansas City airport. Dad'll have so much to tell me that he'll be just bursting with excitement. He'll want to take me to some distant planet he's discovered. Your loved ones who died in Christ will also be in that great throng, singing and shouting the praises of the Redeemer. What a celebration it will be. This is the reward for the faithful, for those who break through the betrayal barrier and persevere to the end. This is the crown of righteousness prepared for those who have fought a good fight and finished the course and kept the faith. Throughout our remaining days in this life, therefore, let me urge you not to be discouraged by temporal cares. Accept the circumstances as they're presented to you. Expect periods of hardship to occur, and don't be dismayed when they come. Lean into the pain when your time to suffer comes around, knowing that God will use the difficulty for his purposes, and indeed, for our own good. The Lord is very near, and he's promised that your temptation will not be greater than you can bear. I'll leave you with these wonderful words from Psalm 34:70-19. The righteous cry out, and the Lord hears them. He delivers them from all their troubles. The Lord is close to the brokenhearted, and he saves those who are crushed in spirit. A righteous man may have many troubles, but the Lord delivers him from them all.
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9: 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It's the 65 million family caregivers. And if that is you, I understand the journey you're on.
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11: American Family News, I'm Rusty Pugh. The South Carolina House approves a new congressional map, but some state Senate Republicans aren't sure it's a good idea. Chris Foster has more.
12: The vote 74-37 to approve a new map meant to give Republicans an advantage in all seven of South Carolina's congressional districts, once currently represented by a Democrat, Jim Clyburn, since 1993. Four Republicans voted against the bill, which now goes to the state Senate. South Carolina Governor Henry McMaster had to call a special session to revive the plan after a Senate vote came up short last week. Some Republicans are concerned the new map could backfire by moving too many liberal voters into safe districts, and also about losing Clyburn's power in the House to direct federal resources to the state.
11: Alabama Senator Tommy Tuberville winning the GOP primary to be the party's candidate for governor at an election night party in Birmingham. Senator Tuberville pledged to improve the quality of life for the people of Alabama.
13: I'm going to make everything we have better. Now, it's going to take a while, and I'm going to need a lot of help. A lot of you out there in this audience are going to be part of it. It's not a one-man show. It's not a one-person show. It's like football. You better have good people around you. And that's exactly what we've been trying to put together for the last 14 months.
11: Tuberville will face off against former Democratic Senator Doug Jones in the general election in November. Kentucky Congressman Thomas Massey, one of the few critics of President Trump, left in the GOP, losing his primary to Ed Gelrein, who was endorsed by the president. Madeline Rivera has more.
14: Kentucky Congressman Thomas Massey is one of the latest Trump critics to fall. Massey has been a thorn in the president's side. He has repeatedly criticized and voted against parts of Trump's agenda, especially on the Middle East. Despite his loss last night, Massey indicates he has no regrets occasionally breaking with the president.
15: If you always vote with the president, if the legislative branch always votes with the president, We do have a king.
14: Also in Kentucky, Congressman Andy Barr won the GOP Senate primary. He was backed by President Trump and is seen as the heavy favorite to replace outgoing Senator Mitch McConnell.
11: A Democratic candidate in Texas is coming under attack for calling for the return of concentration camps for Jews.
16: The vile posting by Maureen Galindo's Texas congressional campaign calls for converting an ICE detention facility to house American Zionists. Galindo, a sex therapist, says pedophiles, which the campaign posting proclaims will probably be most of the Zionists, would be castrated. She faces a runoff election for the Democratic nomination for Congress on Tuesday. Gary Baumgarten, Fox News.
11: There's a growing fear in this country that when it comes to artificial intelligence, we are going too far, too fast. But Steve Jordahl reports, not only is it coming, it's already here.
17: There's been a curious trend at college graduations around the country. Tech leaders are being invited to speak, but are met with boos when they mention one thing.
18: The rise of artificial intelligence is the next industrial revolution.
17: That's Gloria Caulfield of the real estate firm Tavistock speaking at the University of Central Florida. Author Bob McGinnis says America's graduating workforce are concerned about two things.
19: Gallup says 71% of Americans oppose the data centers in their backyards.
17: The centers will consume massive amounts of electricity and water, potentially making both commodities more expensive, although there are innovations that will mitigate those costs. But secondly, students are worried that AI will devastate the employment market.
19: They're upset because they may not have a job. And we've seen demographically the decrease in the number of jobs that are available.
17: Adam Magana, CEO of Optima, says every cultural revolution has had its fearmongers.
20: Every time we have an industrial revolution, there are folks who should be skeptical.
17: He says the grads are right in the short term. It may be harder for them to find work, but if history is any guide, AI will produce more jobs than it takes.
20: Because the cost of knowledge is coming to zero, there will be so many opportunities for these students to benefit from this future.
17: I'm Steve Jordahl.
11: And more than 17,000 people are under evacuation orders in Southern California as a wildfire threatens suburban homes. For American Family News, I'm Rusty Pugh.
21: If we lose this cultural war, we're going to have a hedonistic, humanistic society.
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24: I love talking about the things of God because of truth and the biblical worldview. The U.S. Constitution obligates our government to preserve and protect the rights that our founders recognize come from God, our Creator, not our government. I believe that Scripture in the Bible is very clear that God is the one that raised up each of you, and God has allowed us to be brought here to this specific moment in time.
23: This is Jenna Ellis in the Morning.
24: Good morning. It is Wednesday, May 20th, and the headline driving the day is Donald Trump claimed absolute power over the makeup of the Republican Party in Thomas Massie's primary ousting last night. That's coming from Politico Playbook. But interestingly, there's been a lot of different reaction. A lot of conservatives are very concerned about that exact fact because the Republican Party should be made up of principled individuals who all are aligned with the same ideology and the same framework, not just perceived and subjective, frankly, loyalty and fidelity to one leader. So a lot of the people who are for Donald Trump and saying, well, if you can't play on the team, you can't follow the leader, then are you really surprised that you are basically kicked off the team? So there's kind of two schools of thought here. And one senior Senate Republican operative told Politico, "These so-called victories over the last couple of weeks are just a mirage. They're self-owns. We're not actually beating Democrats, and we're not actually advancing legislation. Instead, gas is up 45% due to our actions and the president's decision to go to war with Iran. He's just focused on the ballroom. He announced a $1.8 billion restitution fund with zero details or congressional authority to do so. It is just crazy. So let's welcome in former Representative Bob Good, who is a former Virginia congressman and also suffered the ire of President Trump's perceived disloyalty with his only crime, actually supporting a Republican candidate in a primary. I mean, utterly ridiculous. And I was really, really sad to see him leave Congress. But Bob Good, you've had some thoughts on Thomas Massie's ouster and Trump's grip on the Republican Party. How are things looking as of today?
0: Well, great to be with you, Jenna. Thanks for having me again. And while we all can recognize that, thankfully, President Trump won a second term, thankfully, we don't have Kamala Harris or Joe Biden, and President Trump's doing and has done a lot of great things. However, as you were saying in your intro here, you shouldn't interpret, you know, the willingness of some 60% of Republicans to obediently, robotically obey and vote for candidates who they don't even know. They don't even know Ed Gowrein. Nobody knows mm-hmm. Ed Gowrein. Ed Gowrein didn't take positions. He didn't do debates. He wouldn't answer questions, specific policy questions and so forth. His only thing was, I will do what President Trump tells me to do. And when you have 60% of Republicans or so who say, hey, the purpose of a member of Congress is to obey the president, to enact whatever the president's agenda may be, that is not the constitutional intention of the legislative branch, which is supposed to be the dominant lawmaking body, of course. But you shouldn't interpret those results in a Republican primary, where in Kentucky, for example, they don't have open primaries, so closed Republican primaries, as an indicator for how things will go in November in 26 or how things will go in 28. And it's very concerning that as some 99% of Republicans in D.C. have essentially surrendered their voting card to the president, also Republican primary voters have essentially surrendered their voting card to the president, where they're saying, hey, we will obey and comply and surrender and just vote for someone because the president tells us to. And you've got members of Congress, of course, that's where the rub is with Thomas Massie. Republican members of Congress, almost all of them, except for Rand Paul and Thomas Massie, are willing to vote for things they would have never voted for under a Democrat president, willing to go along, whether silently or explicitly, with policies and things they would never have supported, the extension of FISA, $5 trillion increase in the debt limit, maintaining Biden's COVID-level spending, and more, out of just simple fear and obedience to the president.
24: And that is a real danger, not just for the next 2 years, where maybe if those who are in favor of all of this are correct, and there's at least an advancement of Trump's agenda that the American people did, by and large, vote for overwhelmingly in 2024, if there can be some legislation that actually moves through the Senate as well, and that's the bigger issue, of course. For the next 2 years, this might be okay. But to your point that no one knows Ed Gowrein, and no one knows a lot of these people that Trump is attempting to oust those that he doesn't prefer and replace. Nobody really knows those people. They likely will be in Congress for a lot longer than just the 2 years. And so what does this say about a post-Trump GOP when he's not going to be the name on the ballot in 2028? However, my prediction is that he is not going to let control of the GOP go anytime soon and is still going to want to dictate his endorsements and who's in the party and all of that, almost as a MAGA Inc. sort of banner over the GOP, even when he's out of office.
0: Well, you referenced a few times here, and I have as well, but the Trump agenda, what is the Trump agenda? Beyond just doing whatever the president says, the president can change the agenda and change the philosophy or change the policy or redefine what's America First or redefine what's conservative or redefine what's MAGA or the Trump agenda. And everyone is supposed to just obey and comply and submit because he is President Trump. But to your point, I don't know how the party unifies in 26, how the party unifies in 28 when it's just based on a personality. What is the unifying factor? And you've dumbed down Congress, the Republican Congress in particular, when the only criteria that matters is a willingness to say, I will obey, worship, submit, adore, surrender to whatever the president says. So you are attracting and rewarding the worst kind of, I'll say, character qualities in a candidate. And really, these aren't even Trump-first people. They are themselves first because they're willing to do or say whatever it is to win, in other words, to pledge loyalty to the president. If they determine sometime over the next 2 years, as President Trump moves to lame duck status and if his poll numbers continue to crater and if he becomes less popular and they don't think it's in their political interest to be aligned with him, they will drop him. They will ditch him in 28 because it's all about just being in Congress, staying in Congress, getting elected, winning elections. It's not about what you do. And so what is the unifying political philosophy, the conservative principles for the Republican Party, for the party at large?
24: And that is a really concerning assessment, and that should concern every conservative and especially every Christian listening, that if we can't define what are the controlling principles of the GOP, and I think we really can't right now, I think you're absolutely right, then what is this party? I mean, this is supposed to be the party of conservatism, of fiscal responsibility, of genuine liberty, of protecting our God-given rights, of following the Constitution and originalism, of ensuring that we have the social issues are traditional and based in natural law. I mean, all of these things are what used to define what we're conserving as conservatives. But as you rightly point out, Bob Good, when it's no longer principled, it's just defined by the subjective whim of the leader, then where do you go from there? And so where do you think the GOP is going to go from here when Donald Trump is no longer on the ballot in 2028? Because we, like the Democrats in the last election, are facing an identity crisis. And if Trump doesn't have a grip on the party, then, you know, who's going to be the one to sort of reestablish the guiding principles of the GOP?
0: Well, you're right. You're going into the midterms. You're going to be running on $40 trillion in debt, a $5 trillion increase to the debt limit, which won't even last the balance of President Trump's term, $2 trillion deficits, maintaining Biden's COVID budget, refusing to address or even talk about spending anymore, the Iran war, regime change, extending and reauthorizing FISA, which Republicans used to be against, marijuana being reclassified as a Schedule III drug, increased abortions, more abortions than pre-Dobbs, no limit on chemical abortions being chemical pills being mailed into states where abortion is restricted, restored funding for Planned Parenthood. You've got government taking an ownership stake in private companies, things conservatives used to be against, a central bank, digital currency, sovereign wealth fund, the Epstein files, protecting the wealthy friends. These are things that Republicans would have been expected to oppose that they'll be running on in the midterms and in 28 and beyond. And then you've got the gas prices over $4 a gallon. The president is saying that's peanuts, by the way, just recently said that was peanuts, and he thought they would be much higher. But there is an affordability crisis that hasn't been addressed because of a refusal to address the spending, which is causing the inflation and causing the higher interest rates.
24: And that type of ownership of these issues for the GOP, again, is very concerning. And to your earlier point as well, that we as a base don't know the guiding principles other than fidelity to Trump of people like Ed Gelrein. We don't know what the driving principles will be of anything else, of where his vote will lie if Trump is not the one guiding it. So after Trump, then where is the MAGA loyalty? And so what needs to happen, in your opinion, from now until 2028? And this is the concern, the major concern that I have when everybody's just saying, well, the party's got to just submit to Trump, go along with whatever he wants. Well, at some point he isn't actually going to be in the seat and in office. I think he's, as I said, I think he's going to still try to control the party, drive the agenda, whatever it is, try to pick and choose the

0: winners and losers. That's what he loves to do. And I think he's not going to stop doing that unless he is literally dethroned or ousted from the party in some fashion. So what, in your opinion, Bob Good, needs to happen between now and 2028 to reclaim and recover, even with ownership, unfortunately, of some of the votes and some of the issues, reclaim the principles that the GOP should be standing for?
1: Well, it's hard to envision or to predict a positive outcome because, to your point, those things that a message was sent last night again on what it takes to be a Republican nominee, what it takes to win a Republican primary, but that does not translate to swing voters, independents, moderates, the voters who decide general elections. So that I don't think it bodes well for Republicans in November. And in 28, to your point, you've made this reference a couple of times. It's hard to imagine the president allowing this attention to shift from him after the midterms, as traditionally moves to the 28 election right away, and people begin to run for president and jockey and lobby for position, whether it's J.D. Vance or Marco Rubio within his administration. Will he allow that to happen? How will he handle a post-Trump mentality, a post-Trump campaign taking place while he still is the president? But the answer is for Republicans to do what they have not done, which is to summon courage and to help the Republican, help the president enact conservative policy, to resist him when he's wrong, to stand up against him when he needs it. But the message is consent, don't do that, or else perhaps they won't fear being primaried in 28 with the president not having the same kind of influence, perhaps. But what we need is a courageous conservative warrior like the governor in Florida, a candidate who, as you know, that I supported and I think that you like as well. We need someone who's willing to show courage and to show principle and to actually bring the Republican Party back to the issues that it says that it stands for, someone like Governor Ron DeSantis, in my view.
0: Yeah, I fully agree. And, you know, speaking of Governor Ron DeSantis, I was in an event with him not long after the 2024 election when Trump won. And he was talking about the future and 2028. And of course, everyone's question is, are you going to run again? And, you know, it's way too early for all of that. And he, like a good politician does, didn't answer it directly. But some of his commentary was talking about how he wanted to assess whether a Republican could even win in 2028. And I thought it was spot on because he was talking about the economy. He was talking about how the GOP doesn't stand for what it used to stand for. I mean, even then, he was talking about, you know, can another person who is not Donald Trump follow some of the mess, frankly, that has been created by that? And I think it will take someone who is able to come in with strong, bold, solid conservative principles and acknowledge the good of what Trump has done. And obviously, as you mentioned at the outset, I'm very thankful we don't have a Kamala Harris administration. Yay.
1: Right.
0: So acknowledge the good, but then also say, but here's where we've gotten off, and here's where the MAGA movement has become the godless populist movement. And so here's where we all need to coalesce and where we need to go. Unlike and reject people like Ro Khanna, who said, and I don't know if you saw this video that he posted last night, my good friend Thomas Massie lost tonight. He lost because he had the guts to stand up to the Epstein class and against the war. He won voters under 45 by 30 points. But then he goes on to say, as a Democrat, tonight I say to voters who feel rejected by Trump, we welcome you. Join our coalition to take on the rotten system and stand for the working class. We will build a movement to stand for Team America. I mean, that may be attractive to some disaffected Republicans. I don't think any conservatives are like, oh yeah, the answer is to go to the Democrats. But that's going to be a real danger. So, I mean, do you think overall that a Republican, that we have a strong enough Republican that can stand up in 2028 in part against Trump, but in a way that's designed to at least allow for the good as well? I mean, because I think that's going to be a really tough, you know, line to kind of thread.
1: Yes, I think to your point, obviously Democrats are pure evil. Democrats are not the answer. They're the source of almost all the problems in our country. That said, what will help Republicans politically this November and in 28, if they get to run against Democrats in the polls, while they show Republicans are unpopular, Republican Congress is unpopular, the president's unpopular, Democrats are even less popular, and the American people don't believe that Democrats have the solutions and that they don't agree with their policy. So at least Republicans get to run against Democrats. That might be the saving grace we hope in November. But to 28, I think it will be difficult. You know, historically, only once in the past 100 years or so has the party in power held the White House when the president couldn't or didn't run again. That was George H.W. Bush in 88. It really hasn't happened. You have to go back almost 100 years before that. So historically, the die is cast against the Republicans, and I think it would be very difficult to win in 28 if you're seen as an extension of the Trump presidency, like a J.D. Vance would be. I think what you need is a courageous change, someone who embraces the good, embraces the positive, but is willing to talk about how we need to do things differently and what the right course is for the country from a conservative standpoint, and I think that's the key for us to win against what will be probably a Gavin Newsom, Kamala Harris type nominee who the country hopefully won't want to embrace their policies.
0: Yeah, absolutely. And so on that note, last question for you, because we're almost out of time, but the Democrats are not wanting to release a campaign autopsy for 2024. I mean, we all know why they lost, but to mm-hmm. me, it's showing that they are not willing to actually face facts, like they never do. They never want to face reality, right. But they don't want to say, okay, here's what the voting public and the American people overwhelmingly rejected. And so when you look at the base of voters, because we've been talking about the leadership so much, but what about the base of voters who a lot of them have come of age and will have come of age to be engaged in the process, and then you know, obviously we've had sort of the ceiling as well for it'll be almost 15 years that Trump will have been the head of the party by 2028. That's a really long time. And so for the voters who have been so loyal just to the name and the brand of Trump, will they turn out and vote Republican consistently after Trump? I mean, what do you think about the voting base and its composition?
1: Well, the Republican Party under President Trump has massively failed the country on the number one most important issue of the federal government and the greatest threat, which is the debt and the spending. The debt is $40 trillion now, or will be $40 trillion this fall. It was only $20 trillion when Trump first got elected. That's why the affordability crisis is so extreme and so resilient, if you will, because the policies that worked last time of just trying to grow the economy, we're not going to grow our way out of spending in the debt crisis. And the young people are suffering. They can't afford to buy homes. They can't afford to move out of their parents' houses. They're struggling under housing costs, interest costs, healthcare costs, obviously, and energy and utility costs and gas prices and so forth. And Republicans have to be willing to address the debt and the spending. During the next president's term, Social Security and Medicare will go bankrupt. It's not a theory anymore. It's the CBO says it'll be 2032. It'll probably get moved up to 2031. The next president who gets sworn in 2029 will have to deal with the debt crisis because it will happen on his or her watch. It's no longer out in the future. It's now. And Republicans have to show willingness to deal with the number one issue that affects the country.
0: Absolutely. Well, we've got to take a break here. But Bob Good, I so appreciate your very insightful analysis. I think this has been one of the best conversations I've heard on what's going on, what Congress actually should be vested with and focused on, the principles of the party and where we go from here. So it's going to take a lot, though, to go back to the grounding principles that at least used to drive the party. Nobody wants to go back to the establishment or, you know, the Republicans in name only. But I think there is going to be an identity crisis, and we are going to have to think about now what leader is the best person that is able to take control of the Republican Party and actually promote the values that the GOP needs to be based on. So we'll be right back with more.
2: We'll be right back. Hello, everyone. I'm Tim Wildman, president of American Family Association and American Family Radio. Hey, we are announcing two tours coming up in 2027, March of 2027. We're going to Greece and we're going to Italy. The Greece tour we call the Footsteps of Paul. And you're going to follow the footsteps. The Greece tour we call the Footsteps of Paul.

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2: Hello, Americans. I'm Todd Starn. Stand by for news and commentary next. A revival broke out at the Drew County Detention Facility in Arkansas the other day. 13 inmates accepted Jesus Christ as their Savior, and they were all baptized, making a public profession of their faith at Pauline Baptist Church. Sheriff Tim Nichols pointed out that while the devil tried his best to ruin the day, the sheriff's office made sure that did not happen. Said it was God's plan for the baptism service to happen there at the church. The Freedom for Religion Foundation heard about the baptism, threatened to sue, calling it egregious and unacceptable. They're demanding the sheriff's office cease and desist the practice of inviting inmates to take part in religious activities. Now, the great irony is the prisoners who accepted Christ have had their chains loosened. They discovered that the truth really will set you free. A lesson the atheists have yet to learn. I'm Todd Stearns.
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5: Welcome back. And we've been talking about getting back to the conservative values that at least used to define the Republican Party, used to define the GOP. And, you know, it's interesting because we have for, I think, a while rejected the establishment and the Republicans in name only. And the embrace and the rise of Donald Trump is largely because of that. And there were a lot of people, myself included, that were really excited in 2016. Of course, we were very excited that Hillary Clinton didn't win, but, you know, very excited, but also, I think, very sobered in terms of understanding the limitations of exactly what we were voting for, because Donald Trump has never been the beacon of, you know, a wonderful Christian conservative in the sense that other candidates have been, in terms of his personal life, in terms of the things that he has advocated for on social issues. For example, he's okay with homosexual marriage, quote unquote, right? He's not conservative on certain things. We all knew that in 2016 going into this, and somehow over the last decade that he has been in control of the Republican Party, it seems like our conversation and our discussion has shifted to suggesting that because, you know, a lot of people rightly have said, I've said this, that he's been the best president in my lifetime. I think that's true for a lot of reasons. Absolutely. But that doesn't mean then that we have to or should, as Christians, defend literally everything

0: that Trump stands for. And I think that becomes the focus when you look at what's going on in the party and how Trump is requiring loyalty to himself as the number one test of whether or not you are a Republican. That should never be the test. It has never been the test. And if you told Christians in 2016, and by the way, the evangelicals and that support, Trump could not have won without those endorsements and that push, right? If you had told the Christian leaders in 2016 that, fast forward to 2026, that's going to be the test of a Republican, they would all, hopefully, but I think they would have all said, no. We can criticize our leaders. We've criticized rightly Trump, but we also believe that God can use him in this capacity. So where did we go wrong on this? Well, this is kind of the frog in the boiling water kind of analogy, where we have become so acclimated over the last 10 years of Donald Trump's leadership that we are less and less fazed by some of the outrageous and outlandish and frankly wrong requirements that he puts on the party and on Republican candidates and also on voters and his supporters, that now, I mean, every day, if I even disagree with one thing, you know, or if I say, you know, I really wanted Massey to continue because I think he's great. I've known him for years. And if I even say one thing and disagree with one thing, just like Bob Good, right, or like Thomas Massey, then all of the sudden, you know, you're called a traitor and you're not a Republican and you've never supported Trump. I mean, I worked for Trump. I was the one who was out there speaking, you know, his talking points and advocating for him as a spokesperson, as part of his campaign, and representing him as a lawyer. And that was fine, right? And there were things internally, of course, that I disagreed with. But when you are a spokesperson for a principal, you do that privately. Now I can and do openly talk about what I disagree with. That it's the same as, you know, as back then. And so, you know, I've been consistent because I am a Christian and I am principled first and foremost. But those principles meant that I can support Trump. I can even work for him. But I'm not ultimately loyal to him. I'm loyal to my Lord and Savior, Jesus Christ, who actually requires certain things of me that if in conflict with what Trump requires, then of course I need to go and choose my Lord and Savior. It's not that hard. But when you have the test of a Republican as only and solely fidelity to whatever Trump's whim requires, I don't think anyone credibly in 2016 would have said that that is okay. So why are we saying this now? That's the big question. But I want to shift gears because our special guest is ready, Ryan Helfenbein. He is the Vice President of Communications and Public Engagement at Liberty University and the founding executive director of the Standing for Freedom Center. And Ryan, just in the last few minutes of this segment, I want to get your response to this. And I know you've been listening in for the last couple of minutes that, you know, I don't think as someone who's also, of course, been a part of the evangelical coalitions, been a Trump supporter, you know, but been first and foremost a conservative. Where do you think we've kind of been the frog in the boiling water from 2016 to now, where it's not a matter of supporting Trump because of our principles? It's now supporting Trump in spite of our principles. And that's really not a good principle and motivation for a political party.
1: Yeah, it's a great question, Jenna. Glad to be on with you. And my apologies. Let me just tell you, I'm in Washington, D.C. Today, interestingly enough, and I'll have the opportunity later today to join Speaker Mike Johnson and a few others in a meeting. And I was a former Kentucky District 4 citizen. So Thomas Massey was actually my congressman in Kentucky. And for many years, I voted for him, supported him. I'll tell you, it's interesting that what we see in this paradigm, of course, what doesn't matter, you go back all the way to the elections of FDR or even the elections of Lincoln or President Johnson, you know, in the 1960s, the president is always the leader of the party, and there is a bully pulpit there, right? Because the president does have the ability to set that agenda, and typically the members of the party, whether it be Democrat or Republican, typically support that. And your question is so germane because it is about principles. I think this is an interesting moment. Some people, if you're watching the media and you're saying, you're seeing the kind of the aftermath today, the postmortem of last night's elections, it really came down to, for Massey, did he support the omnibus bill? Did he support the spending, the outside spending? And I'm a fiscal conservative. I was an economics major. I look at our national debt, and I look at the biggest crisis facing affordability is not just the interest rates and the price of homes. It's really about how far your money can go on gasoline, on eggs, education, you name it. And as we print more money, that the value of that dollar becomes less and less and less. And Massey keyed in on that. That was a big part of his policy for years. He was a fiscal hawk. He was about a balanced budget. He never, minced words about who he was and where he stand for. But sadly, in this last decade, that made him a principled no vote on just about everything. And when you're looking at where the Democrats have been and what they've been doing, and Republicans in terms of what their agenda is, their policy agenda, so much of this has been a keep away game. Democrats are trying to play keep away from Republicans, Republicans playing keep away from Democrats, and your true principled guys along the way kind of get lost in that shuffle. And that's where Massey found himself. And I think he found himself also as a whether he struck first or Trump struck first, an outspoken critic of the president more recently. And I think that's where that primary battle ultimately shifted. There were people in Kentucky that were longtime supporters and said, you know what, enough is enough, we're going to move another direction. And these are people that were loyal to Massey for such a long time. I don't think the principle should ever be lost when it comes to what we stand for as conservatives and what we're conserving. And part of that is economic policy. And sadly, I think Republicans and Democrats have both abandoned that. Democrats, of course, are going the way of Bolsheviks, but Republicans are spending the way Democrats used to 20, 25, 30 years ago. We've become the tax cut and spend party. And that's the sad reality, is that's driving up the deficit and it's driving down affordability because we're printing more money to cover that gap.
0: Yeah, so well said. And, you know, something that you said early on, Ryan Helfenbein, is so important, that, yes, you know, the president is the leader of the party generally and sets the agenda and all of that. But it has to be confined. Leadership still has to be confined by principle and by law. I mean, one of the founding principles of our constitutional republic is that the law is higher than the leader or the king or the president. I mean, that, you know, this goes back to the Middle Ages when they were talking about rex lex, the king over the law, versus lex rex, which is the law is higher than the king, and we obey a set of principles and common social mores and norms, and the leader doesn't have the jurisdiction or the power to simply reinvent those at whim. And that's not only moral, but then it provides freedom and saves the people from oppression. And I think we're missing that principle in the Republican Party today, when we have basically exchanged a set of principles and are saying that our leader is above those sets of principles and can reinvent them at whim. I mean, not to get into the Democrats' sort of no kings protests and all of that, because Trump isn't truly a king, but as a leader, leaders still need to abide by principles. And I think Republicans, by and large, even some Christians, have forgotten that.
1: Yeah, no, I think that's right. And I also think at the same time, There have been longtime Republicans like Rand Paul and others similar to Massey, kind of in a similar category. But you know, and I remember Rand was also a no vote on the omnibus as well. But there are a number of Republicans who are recognizing in this current paradigm where Democrats have been, where the populace is, that they are trying desperately to use all means of political power to keep Democrats from retaining the House, or, you know, taking the House or even taking the Senate. And so it really does become a power dynamic and a power politic almost by design. The old days of the principled arguments between, say, like a Tip O'Neill and a Ronald Reagan, where both generally agreed on the general welfare. You know, we wanted what was best for families. We believed in God, and we also believed America is the greatest nation on the earth. All of that was these shared identities, and now the arguments are over those very things. We have a party on the left that doesn't believe in a God, that doesn't believe America is the greatest nation. In fact, they think that great America is the greatest offender, and the West is the worst, and so on and so forth. And so they're wanting to tear all this stuff down. And so in this moment, we are seeing populist movements both right and left. And populism has a tendency to evade principle, and that can be a scary thing. And you go all the way back to the Sons of Liberty. These are arguments between Samuel Adams and John Adams. And there were mobs back then that wanted in the 1700s that wanted to lynch Tories for their support of England. And there were people like Sam Adams that said, no, we need a just rule of law. Even though the one who was the defending attorney in the Boston Massacre, our founding fathers believed in these principles of freedom, and they should be exercised no matter what side of the political aisle that you're on. And I think that these populist movements are very difficult. I caucus with Republicans because I'm a conservative, but at the end of the day, Republicans have also let me down too, and we have to be honest about that as Christians.
0: Mm-hmm. So well said. And we've got to take a break here, but, you know, it's a great point, Ryan Helfenbein, that, this is nothing new under the sun, right? I mean, even back at our founding, some of these same in principle, interestingly enough, in principle, these same arguments were still happening. And it was the same push by principled people who understand genuine freedom and liberty and the rights that come from God, our creator, that we can and should disagree peaceably and all be under the same rule of law, not just the whims of a leader. So a lot to think about, especially as we head into not only the midterms, but also a post-Trump America, at least in him sitting in the seat of the presidency in 2028. But Ryan is going to stick with us because we have one more topic for him. So we will be right back with more.
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8: America was founded as a nation under God, but the U.S. Supreme Court has broken our national relationship with God. Many court rulings have contributed, but three stand out. In 1962, the court removed prayer from public schools. In 1963, the court removed Bible reading from public schools. And lastly, in 1980, the court removed the Ten Commandments from America's classrooms. The Supreme Court broke our relationship with God, and any restoration of that relationship must include the Supreme Court. And a vacancy on the Supreme Court could soon be coming. 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
0: Welcome back, and I'm still here with my special guest, Ryan Helfenbein, who is the Vice President of Communications at Liberty University and the founding executive director of the Standing for Freedom Center at Liberty University. And Ryan, speaking of being principled and making sure that our political parties are principled over just the whims of, you know, the dominant culture, ideology, or of one particular leader or personality. Well, let's talk about the church now, because the Center for Baptist Leadership posted this piece from Dr. Al Mohler, who, of course, is part of the SBC, as you are in my church as well here in Florida, as if affiliated with the SBC, and talking about why the SBC must pass Dr. Mohler's Truth and Unity Amendment. This caption says, complementarianism that never affects real-life church practice eventually becomes functional egalitarianism. So the SBC must decide whether its convictions will remain theoretical or actually shape church life. And we could say the same about politics and policy. If we have philosophy and we have principles that never affect real-life legislative policy, then it just becomes sort of functional conservatism and we're not really doing anything. But in the context of the church, making sure that its doctrine actually matters and shapes church life and governance, this is really important. And this is also going along, Ryan, with the whole debate of women pastors and, you know, obviously in the context of complementarianism. So I'll let you kind of take that for where you want to comment.
1: Yeah, no, this is really an important issue in the Southern Baptist Convention. And anybody who might be listening, and if you know anything about the Southern Baptist Convention, it is basically a confederation of churches that are working together in unison. There is no real hierarchy. This is completely voluntary association. So each local church is autonomous. But the question is who belongs and who doesn't? And there have been churches in the past that have drifted for various reasons. They've drifted on doctrine and orthodoxy. They've even drifted on practice, right? Orthopraxy, where they might be doing things in the local church that do not actually comport with Scripture. And there is such a thing as a credentialing committee that looks at some of these churches and some of these cases and says, hey, you're kind of out of alignment with the Baptist faith and message, the common statement, a shared identity that Southern Baptists have. And if you're outside of that, then the credentialing committee may say, hey, you're no longer a part of the convention. So we have to not just agree on mission, but we have to agree on doctrine. One of the things I love that Martin Luther said long ago is really truth above all, unity if possible. And today, so many people in the Christian world, it seems like it's unity above all, but truth if possible. And we can't function as a denomination without understanding, first and foremost, who should and shouldn't be a pastor. And by that, and I think this is really something that needs clarification, because some churches are calling the children's director in some cases might be the children's pastor, and they might be saying, hey, this is a woman that we've put in this position. We want to be clear that from Scripture in 1 Timothy 2, this is about the elder or pastor who is teaching and having authority in the church. And so we're talking about the role of a teaching pastor, a teaching elder, somebody that has been put in a position of authority. This is, and so we need a definition. We need to make sure, especially now when you look at all of the cultural challenges with egalitarianism that has creeped into so many different places in society, a lot of these things have not been thought through in the more contemporary times. And so that's why this definition is being sought out. And we've had people like Mike Law and others who have put forth an amendment and have done a great work on this to raise awareness. And so for about 3 or 4 years, this has been a challenge. This has even been the one of the issues that going back to the Anaheim Convention in 2022, Rick Warren's former church, Saddleback mm-hmm. Church, was voted out of the convention because they had basically, as a church, they just determined that they wanted the husband and wife to be co-pastors, meaning that the pastoral role would, and the teaching role would also be reserved for the wife, at that church. And so the Southern Baptist said, absolutely not, if you're going to be a part of the convention. And so that's what this is all about. And I think that this is something that is needed for clarity, but also in this case, unity. What are we unifying around? Of course, centrally, is the truth of God's word.
0: Yeah, so well said. And this is why it's so important to clarify what we believe, why we believe, and the interpretation of Scripture before we get to some of these debates. And again, just like politics and policy, we shouldn't just be debating the issues separate and uprooted from the foundation of the overall biblical worldview lens and the truthful lens and the truth of reality that is built upward. And so I think there is a real lack of theological discernment among a lot of pastors because, Ryan, and this kind of started a lot, I think, with the Calvary Chapel movement that that said, anyone can be a pastor. You don't necessarily have to have specific seminary training, which is true. But at the same time, if you are not studied and under faithful men who teach, and you have not studied Scripture for yourself, but you're just getting up and maybe are a great orator, there's a danger there of getting off doctrinally because you haven't been substantively educated and trained up in theology and doctrine. And so it's not necessarily that the accreditation itself matters. It's more about the education, the study, and the training itself. And I see that as being part of this overall evangelical movement that has gone off more the way of wanting pastors who maybe are influencers and great orators instead of those who have studied well and have committed themselves to doctrine before these debates even arise.
1: Yeah, no, amen. I wholeheartedly agree. I mean, there is such a thing as spiritual malpractice. There is such mm-hmm. a thing where people have been, hands have been laid, there's been an anointing given, people have approved somebody to be a shepherd, and that shepherd is not prepared, hasn't been properly discipled. And seminary is just a discipleship tool, but the mm-hmm. The seminary does not necessarily make for qualified men for gospel ministry. It might qualify them in terms of their preparation doctrinally when it comes to theology and orthodoxy, but it may not prepare them spiritually. But on the flip side, you might have, a convert in a church, and this person shows great leadership skills and hope and promise, but they haven't really been equipped theologically to take on that task. And so, yeah, you can get yourself into a situation where this pastor is not fully equipped, and you know, what is the polity of that church? They may not have a plurality of elders, other approved men of God who can kind of step in and help to shepherd one another and hold one another accountable and have safe guardrails. So a lot of this has been driven by, Jenna, this just fast and furious church planning strategy that Southern Baptists have had for more than a decade. And it's a good thing to see new churches planted. We're so grateful for that. But a lot of times we're conscripting people into these ministries that, I mean, they have all kinds of beliefs when it comes to theology and all kinds of practices as a result. And, you know, one of the things I'll say, that the threat of egalitarianism is real in the church. And that, by the way, that extends itself into LGBT. It always does. It starts with maybe the question about, you know, roles of men and women, but then it invariably, it's like gravity of conversations about homosexuality and all these other aberrant forms of sexuality. But like also, you know, wokeism and social justice, that too has influenced some of these younger pastors and church planners. That too has been a threat.
0: Yes, and this is why, we're up against the hard break at the end of the show, but this is why we have to make sure to make disciples of men. We can't lay hands on anyone quickly. The Bible is replete of warnings against raising up our leaders quickly, especially in the church. Ryan Helfenbein, really appreciate it. You can always reach me and my team, Jenna, at afr.net.
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12: American Family News, I'm Rusty Pugh. The Senate advances a resolution meant to limit President Trump's power to order more military strikes on Iran.
13: The 50-47 procedural vote brings the War Powers Resolution up for debate on the Senate floor. It had been blocked in 7 prior votes. This time, 4 Republicans voted to advance the measure, forcing President Trump to get congressional permission to continue the Iran military operation. The most recent defection is Bill Cassidy. He lost his primary in Louisiana Saturday, joining Susan Collins, Lisa Murkowski, and Rand Paul. John Fetterman's the only Democrat voting no. 3 Republicans who could have forced a tie and squashed the resolution weren't there to vote. If it does pass in the Senate, then the House, there's not enough support to overcome a presidential veto. And the administration argues the Iran ceasefire declared April 8th pauses or resets the 60-day deadline to get congressional permission. Chris Foster, Fox News.
12: Senate Republicans considering a measure that would remove Secret Service funding related to construction for the White House ballroom in order to advance an ICE enforcement measure. It comes after the Senate parliamentarian ruled that $1 billion in security funding could not be included in a budget reconciliation bill because it wasn't related to the budgeting or the deficit. Iowa Senator Joni Ernst thinks that this money can be approved, adding they need to improve security at the White House.
14: We've seen examples just most recently at the White House Correspondents' Dinner where the president, the cabinet, and all of our correspondents were put in jeopardy by a gunman. If we can move those social activities on the premises of the White House, make sure it's secured, I think it's a great investment.
12: Democrats and Republicans went to the polls in Alabama Tuesday to choose their candidates for the November ballot. Chris DeMeo with more.
15: Republican Senator Tommy Tuberville is projected to face off this fall against former Democratic Senator Doug Jones in the race for governor. They'll vie for Governor Kay Ivey's seat, who's term limited. Tuberville says hard work is ahead.
16: I'm going to make everything we have better. Now, it's going to take a while, and I'm going to need a lot of help. A lot of you out there in this audience are going to be part of it. It's not a one-man show. It's not a one-person show. It's like football. You better have good people around you. And that's exactly what we've been trying to put together for the last 14 months.
15: The Alabama Republican Senate primary is headed to a runoff, with Trump-backed Congressman Barry Moore finishing first, but short of a majority 50%.
12: Meanwhile, here's Ted Linder with the results from Georgia.
17: A crowded field of high-profile candidates is vying to succeed term-limited Governor Brian Kemp, with Burt Jones and Rick Jackson advancing to a runoff in the Republican primary, a race for which more than $125 million has already been spent. The runoff happens June 16th. Meanwhile, two-term Representative Mike Collins advanced to the Republican runoff in the state's U.S. Senate race. Georgia Republicans are seeking a challenger to Democratic Senator John Ossoff. Among Collins' rivals, Representative Buddy Carter has highlighted his conservative record in Congress, while former college football coach Derek Dooley has presented himself as a political outsider. Ted Linder, Fox News.
12: The Students for Life organization is entering one of the busiest times of the year. Caleb Castile has more.
18: Despite common assumptions, summer is one of the busiest seasons for Students for Life. The organization's summer schedule features several major events, including the annual Celebrate Life weekend. Students for Life President Christian Hawkins launched the organization in 2006. Since then, she's built a national network of more than 1,600 campuses with Students for Life groups. She discussed the upcoming calendar and highlighted the event as a key focus.
19: This is a day where we remember the Dobbs decision, the overturning of Roe, doing something that everyone said couldn't be done. 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
18: The event is designed to raise awareness of the truce of the abortion industry. According to Hawkins, over 2,000 children perish daily due to abortions. She also had a call to action for the pro-life community nationwide to get involved with the events in their local communities.
19: I'd love to have folks join us at their state capitals in front of Planned Parenthood abortion facilities. 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
18: The weekend is just one of many events being put on by the group, who hope to one day see the end to the abortion industry. I'm Caleb Castile.
12: 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I'm Rusty Pugh.
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22: Well, good morning and welcome to Real Truth for Today. Pastor Jeff Shreve here. It is Wednesday. It is hump day. I hope you're having a good day. I want to ask you this question. I think I already know the answer, but I'll ask it anyway. Have you ever heard the expression, people who live in glass houses shouldn't throw stones? That expression has been around a long, long time. The roots of it, it became an expression back in the 1600s. An author wrote about it, but it has its roots in something that Geoffrey Chaucer wrote back in the 1300s. I go back in my mind to John chapter 8, the passage about the woman caught in adultery, in the very act of adultery, and they were going to stone her. They were trying to trap Jesus. And they said to him, now in the law of Moses, he commanded us to stone such women. What then do you say? They're putting him in a trap, because if he said, don't stone her, well, he's going against the law of Moses, because that's what Moses said to do. If you are caught in adultery, you have to be stoned. If he said, do stone her, he would lose credibility with the people, because Jesus was inviting people to come to him, and he was forgiving them, and your sins are forgiven. He said to the woman in Luke 7, your sins have been forgiven you, your faith has saved you, go in peace. Well, she was a prostitute weeping at his feet. So they were putting him in this dilemma. And you know the story. It says, now they were saying this, testing him so that they might have grounds for accusing him. But Jesus stooped down and with his finger wrote on the ground. And I saw a clip from Josh Howerton. I love how he said, you know, what was he writing there? Nobody knows. But it's a picture of the finger of God writing the law. They're trying to trap Jesus with the law, not realizing that he was the God who wrote on tablets of stone with his finger. And so he is emphasizing that. Josh brings that out. I think it's a great point. And so he stoops down to write on the, you know, on the ground. And when they persisted in asking him, he straightened up and said to them, "He who is without sin among you, let him be the first to throw a stone at her." And again he stooped down and wrote on the ground. And when they heard it, they began to go out one by one, beginning with the older ones. And he was left alone, and the woman where she was in the center of the court. Straightening up, Jesus said to her, "Woman, where are they? Did no one condemn you?" She said, "No one, Lord." And Jesus said to her, "Neither do I condemn you. Go and sin no more." So they had the stones, but hey, if you are without sin, then go ahead and stone her. Jesus could have stoned her. He was without sin, but Jesus didn't come to condemn. He came to save. God did not send the Son into the world. John 3:17. He did not send the Son into the world to condemn the world, to stone the world, but to save it, that the world should be saved through him. I want to talk to you today about the issue of hypocrisy. You know, one of the things that we see so often in politics is just this gross hypocrisy. The Bible has so much to say about that. One of the reasons that the religious leaders hated Jesus so much is that he exposed their hypocrisy. He quoted from Isaiah and said, "This people honors me with their lips, but their heart is far away from me. But in vain do they worship me, teaching as doctrines the precepts of men." Now, Matthew 23 records the woes to the scribes and the Pharisees. Seven woes to the scribes and the Pharisees. Jesus said, "The scribes and Pharisees have seated themselves in the chair of Moses. Therefore, all that they tell you, do and observe, but do not do according to their deeds, for they say things and do not do them." And he tells the things that they do. And then he pronounces, beginning in verse 13 of Matthew 23, the woes. "Woe to you, scribes and Pharisees, hypocrites." Woe is not a good thing when God says woe. And so, woe to you. This is going to go really bad for you. Scribes and Pharisees, hypocrites. A hypocrite was a play actor. He was somebody who wore a mask. He would, you know, in ancient plays, you could have an actor that would play many different parts because he would just hold up a mask on a stick and he would be in front of that mask. And so he was playing this character, that character, the other character. If you put it into the vernacular of today, if you saw the movie from yesterday and maybe a couple of decades ago, The Nutty Professor, where Eddie Murphy played all these different characters, and he was in a disguise. He didn't hold up a mask, but he was in disguise, and he would be the dad, he would be the mom, he would be the brother, you know, all these different things. And so that's what they did. You're a hypocrite. You're a play actor. You're not showing us who you really are. So woe to you. Why? Because you shut off the kingdom of heaven from people, for you do not enter in yourselves, nor do you allow those who are entering to go in. Woe to you, scribes, Pharisees, hypocrites. It's just over and over. Woe to you, you hypocrites. You travel around on sea and land to make one proselyte, and when he becomes one, you make him twice as much a son of hell as yourselves. Well, we would say, hey, them's fighting words. You're talking to the religious elite, the scribes and the Pharisees, and you're telling them they're sons of hell. Boy, this is, you talk about a scathing sermon. Woe to you, blind guides, who say whoever swears by the temple, that is nothing, but whoever swears by the gold of the temple is obligated. You fools, and blind men, which is more important, the gold or the temple that sanctifies the gold? You blind men, which is more important, the offering or the altar that sanctifies the offering? He goes on to say, you tithe mint and dill and cumin and have neglected the weightier provisions of the law, justice and mercy and faithfulness, but these are the things you should have done without neglecting the others. You blind guides who strain out a gnat and swallow a camel. I mean, he is just tearing them up one side and down the other. This is the Lord of glory. This is the God of love. Now, he is telling them the truth, and he's speaking the truth in love. He's not speaking the truth in hate, but he's giving them tough love right here, and he's exposing them. And what do you do when the Lord exposes you? You can get mad, and they surely got mad. They said, well, we're going to kill you, or you can respond correctly. Remember, Jesus said, John chapter 3. This is the judgment, that light has come into the world. He's the light of the world. And men love the darkness rather than the light, for their deeds were evil. For everyone who does evil hates the light and does not come to the light for fear that his deeds will be exposed. Well, he lives in a glass house, but he doesn't want you to know that. He says, for everyone who does evil hates the light, does not come to the light for fear that his deeds will be exposed. But he who practices the truth comes to the light, so that his deeds may be manifested as having been wrought in God. Hey, listen, you have a problem with sin. I have a problem with sin. The Apostle Paul had a problem with sin, not as a lost man. As a lost man, you don't have a problem with sin. You're dominated by sin. Those who are in the flesh cannot please God. A lost person is, they only have self in their lives. Self is on the throne. That's all that's there is self. The deeds of the flesh, the works of the flesh are evident, as the Bible says in Galatians chapter 5. And all those things are there. And you're governed by pride. Even if you're trying to please God, you're doing it out of human effort. Those who are in the flesh cannot please God. However, you are not in the flesh, but in the Spirit, Paul says in Romans chapter 8, if indeed the Spirit of Christ dwells in you, but if any man, or Spirit of God dwells in you, but if any man does not have the Spirit of Christ, guess what? He is none of his. He does not belong to him. Paul said, because he felt this battle inside, he said, wretched man that I am, who will set me free from this body of death? You struggle with sin. I struggle with sin. We struggle with sin. We live in a glass house, but as we deal with sin, then we're not hypocrites. So as a preacher, you know, I preach things where I'm preaching to myself. I think every preacher knows that experience. You preach to yourself. So listen, do you struggle? Do I struggle? Do we struggle with the lust of the flesh, the lust of the eyes, and the boastful pride of life? Yes, we fight against those things. I think the big difference between a hypocrite and somebody who is actually walking in the light with the Lord, it's not that those things are not an issue, the lust of the flesh, the lust of the eyes, the boastful pride of life, but one person secretly embraces those things while saying they don't, and the other person says, I'm fighting against these things. Well, I ran across a clip this morning where it was the Secretary of Transportation, Sean Duffy. He was getting grilled by a senator from New York, Kirsten Gillibrand, and she was talking about how he's using these dollars to do certain things and using money, incorrectly. And he points out the hypocrisy. He said, let me tell you what you did. And she didn't really like what happened here. Listen to the clip.
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3: Do you want me to respond to you? Can I respond? Do you have jurisdiction over law firms? So
22: she
3: you received $7 million in political contributions from the trial bar.
2: Honestly, this has nothing to do with members of Congress. This has to do with the fact that you went on a paid vacation that was paid by companies that you oversee.
3: You received $7 million from the trial bar. You have jurisdiction. You have jurisdiction on the trial bar. $7 million. When we go on the list of what else you received, you have jurisdiction.
2: Listen,
3: you actually passed legislation for the trial bar.
2: This hearing is about you.
3: I didn't make any money.
2: And this administration.
3: No, it's about you. I didn't make
2: this
3: any money.
2: This hearing. You are the witness. I am not the witness.
3: I don't have any. Well, maybe you should be.
2: Well, you know
3: maybe
2: what?
3: You should answer
2: Secretary
3: the American
2: Duffy
3: for $7 million.
2: Secretary
3: from the
2: Duffy.
3: Trial bar.
2: Secretary Duffy.
3: $7 million.
2: I think you should be
3: that
2: telling this committee
3: dinners, that goes to
2: why?
3: Put your ad on television in your. That's all to you. You spend that money.
2: This is what I'm concerned about. You are political, and you are using your position in political ways.
3: $500,000 paid by the trial bar to fly you on a private jet.
2: I've never been on a private jet.
3: Zen Air.
4: That's not true.
2: Never been on a private jet.
3: $462,000 private jets.
2: We don't. Members of Congress aren't allowed.
3: So they pay you to fly on a private jet. Yes, senators
2: can. Not true.
3: It is.
2: Not true.
3: Answer to that.
2: You know what, Mr. Secretary?
3: I made nothing.
2: Your job.
3: They put your face on television.
2: Your job. Face on
4: So he's obviously back and forth. My wife can't stand it when I play clips like that because she's like, oh, it's just like watching little kids fight. But she's trying to tell, you know, say to him, look what you did. You took this money and, you know, you're such a hypocrite. All the while, she lives in this glass house and he just throws it back at her. Well, it's pretty hard to grill somebody over their inconsistencies, perhaps, or perceived inconsistencies, when yours are 10 times worse. You know, Eric Swalwell, he's kind of the poster child for hypocrisy. He was a big vocal supporter of the Me Too movement and Believe All Women. We had just recently more than four women come out and accuse him of sexual misconduct. And what does he say? Well, they're all lying. And he had to resign in disgrace. He was the one that was pushing the Russian collusion hoax against President Trump. All the while, he's got a sexual relationship going on with Fang Fang, the Chinese spy. I mean, the hypocrisy is off the chain. I think about Gavin Newsom and his famous line.
6: Nothing I dislike more than the politician that sits there and lies to you. And we all just sit there rolling our eyes going, give me a break.
4: 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Well, you're listening to Real Truth for Today. Pastor Jeff Shreve here on American Family Radio. We're talking about the issue of hypocrisy. We'll be right back. 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
0: 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Here's Michael with Bible League International.
1: Abraham, all over the world, Christians are being targeted simply because they believe Jesus is the way, the truth, and the life. And two of those include Vishnu, 30 years of age near New Delhi, India, who was beaten by Hindu extremists when he became a believer. But more than anything, he wants to raise his family in the ways of the Lord. He's praying for a Hindi Bible. And then Yusuf is a cobbler in Pakistan. When he became a believer, his entire family, all radicalized Muslims, shunned him. They've brought harm to his life, but he's praying for a Bible in the Urdu language to raise his children to know and love Jesus. Bible League and AFR, we're teamed up right now to bless 16,000 waiting believers by the end of June. We've seen 7,000 sent to this point. 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Abraham?
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4: Welcome back to the program. Pastor Jeff here. We're talking about the sin of hypocrisy. The Bible has a lot to say about that. Jesus said in the Sermon on the Mount, "Why do you look at the speck that is in your brother's eye, but do not notice the log that is in your own eye? Or how can you say to your brother, 'Let me take the speck out of your eye,' and behold, the log is in your own eye? You hypocrite. First, take the log out of your own eye, and then you will see clearly to take the speck out of your brother's eye. Do not give what is holy to dogs, and do not throw your pearls before swine." So we have to deal with sin in our own lives, and everybody has things that they struggle with. You know, I think women struggle with insecurity a lot. That tends to be a default issue for women. Men struggle in primarily three ways, and the Bible talks about that in Deuteronomy 17, where the king is to watch out for three things: money, sex, and power. Guys struggle typically with sexual immorality, with lust, especially with lustful thoughts. I mean, I don't know a guy. Everybody I went to high school and college with, and as a Christian, we all talked about that. We would get together and we'd say, I have such a battle for purity in my mind. Now, that was back in the day when you could not just easily and readily get, look at pornographic things, not like it is today. And so the battle we had in our minds for purity today is just ramped up quite, a bunch of notches because of the accessibility of all that material. But men struggle with lust. They struggle with greed, wanting more and more and more. The 10th commandment, you shall not covet. To covet your neighbor's house, or to covet your neighbor's spouse, or to covet anything that belongs to your neighbor, wanting that desire for more and more and more. I want what you have, and I'm going to go get it. You know, David committed the sin when he sinned with Bathsheba. It was a sin of sexual immorality, yes. It was a sin of lust, yes. Lust turned to the act of adultery, started in his heart, then it turned out to be in his body. But he also committed the sin of coveting. He coveted his neighbor's spouse. And his neighbor was Uriah the Hittite, who was one of David's mighty men who would have willingly died for David's honor. He ends up dying by David's hand. It's a terrible, horrible sin that David committed. And what was involved? The lust of the flesh, the lust of the eyes. Hey, David's a man after God's own heart. He struggled with that, and he succumbed. And there was a huge consequence to pay for that. But listen, you struggle, I struggle, we struggle, men struggle with lust. We struggle with greed. We struggle with power. Those three things the king is supposed to watch out for: don't multiply wives, don't multiply silver and gold, don't multiply horses. Multiplying horses is political, military power. And so those three things are critical. And, you know, as a Christian, if you get really, really just narrow and strict on things, you'd say, well, no teacher can talk about anything, no preacher can talk about anything, because we all live in a glass house. Well, here is the difference. Because with your struggles, I had a dear, dear Christian friend. She's with the Lord now. But she struggled so much with worry and fear. And she would worry. She worried herself to death. And she loves the Lord, but she just... And she loves the Lord, but she just had such a propensity to worry and fear. Listen, when you're

and in him there is no darkness at all. If we say we have fellowship with him and yet walk in the darkness, well, we lie and do not practice the truth. We're total hypocrites. We're living a lie because, oh yeah, I'm right with God, when all the while you know you're not right with God. He says, but if we walk in the light as he himself is in the light, we have fellowship with one another, us with God. It's not talking about horizontal, although that would be included, but it's talking about vertical. And the blood of Jesus, his son, cleanses us from all sin. Even when you're walking in the light, you're still having to deal with the lust of the flesh, the lust of the eyes, and the boastful pride of life. You're still having to deal with wretched man that I am, who will set me free from the body of this death. Here's the difference between a Christian who's a hypocrite and a Christian who's walking in the light. Both are, there's sin there in both lives, but one person is fighting against sin and dealing with sin, and the other person has just thrown up his hands and is embracing it. Just say, oh, well, that's the way I am. Give you a case in point. I was doing a little research. People who were big-name Christians who were total hypocrites. Ted Haggard. Ted Haggard had a big church in Colorado Springs, and he would preach against homosexuality and how bad homosexuality was. And then what did we find out? Well, he was practicing homosexuality, and he had a gay lover on the side. And how did that come to be? Well, the gay lover ratted him out. We had Carl Lentz. Carl Lentz was the Hillsong pastor there in New York. Well, he's got an ongoing affair with this woman, and all the while he's pastoring a church and presenting his family. And, I'm a husband and a dad and a family man, and I'm walking with God. Well, you can't walk with God when you have an ongoing adulterous relationship. Now, there's a big difference between struggling with sin and embracing sin and throwing your hands up and say, oh, well, you know, we have to keep vigilant against sin. When I listen to guys like John MacArthur, guys like Chuck Swindoll, guys that are, obviously John MacArthur's in heaven now, but some of the things that he did as an older pastor, Chuck Swindoll's in his 90s, and they talk about the fact that you're going to battle sin up until your last breath, because we are a redeemed spirit inside, incarcerated in unredeemed flesh. What's the last part of salvation? Salvation comes in three parts. The first part is justification. That's being saved in your spirit. The spirit of man is where the Lord resides. That's what was dead. When Adam and Eve sinned, where did they die? Because the Lord said that in the day you eat of it, you will surely die. Well, they didn't drop dead in their bodies. They died immediately in their spirit. That's the place that connected them to God. And that's how they knew. They went from a God consciousness to a self-consciousness. They immediately knew that they were naked. They sewed fig leaves together to cover their nakedness. They died inside. And they died immediately in their spirit. They died progressively in their soul. Their soul is how you relate to other people. With my spirit, I know the world above me, the spiritual world. With my soul, I know the world around me, the psychological world. With my body, I know the world beneath me, the physical world. The Bible talks about 1 Thessalonians chapter 5, I pray that your spirit and soul and body be preserved blameless until the coming of our Lord Jesus Christ. A man is a house of three rooms. Eventually, Adam and Eve died in their body. Death started in their spirit, went to their soul, killed them in their body. Well, when you get saved, God reverses this. And a person gets saved instantly, he is made alive spiritually. And he is justified. That's the big theological word. That's where you're made alive, you're born again. And the Lord comes in and your dead spirit now comes back to life and you're connected to God. So you're made right with God instantly in your spirit, progressively in your soul. That's called sanctification. When we

0: become more and more and more like Jesus, as I shared last week, John the Baptist, he must increase and I must decrease. That's spiritual growth. That's the sanctification process. That doesn't ever end. But what happens the last part of salvation? See, I am saved, I'm being saved, and I will be saved. The last part of salvation is glorification. That's where the Lord gives us a glorified body. He takes away this body of flesh, this wretched man that I am, who will set me free from this body of death. As Paul said, the good that I want to do, I don't do. The evil that I don't want to do, I do. We're going to be set free from that. And we get a brand new body, and there are no more sinful proclivities to our glorified body. So we deal with these things, but now we live in a world of hypocrisy, and we need to be genuine. You know, a Christian is not somebody who never sins. They're not sinless, but hopefully you're sinning less. And you're walking in the light with Jesus, and you're dealing with the sin in your own life. Now, the gross hypocrisy in politics, I mean, we have hypocrisy in the church, obviously, and among Christian leaders, and we need to be genuine, desperately need to be genuine and authentic. And one of the ways, you've heard me say this many, many times, one of the key areas where you have to model authenticity is in marriage and family, in home life. Because as Howard Hendricks said, if your Christianity doesn't work at home, guess what? It doesn't work. It maybe you don't have the real thing, because that is the acid test of your Christianity. How does it go at work? Husbands, do you love your wives? Are you nourishing her and cherishing her? Wives, are you seeing to it that you respect your husband? Children, are you obeying your parents and the Lord? Dads, are you bringing up your children in the discipline and instruction of the Lord? Are you provoking them to anger? Are you following the scripture? Unless the Lord builds the house, they labor in vain who build it. Now, I contend that when the hypocrisy that is off the chain in politics, and it goes both sides of the aisle, but we see so much hypocrisy from the left. I mean, their arguments make no sense, because they're logically flawed. But then this idea that we're against, you know, we stand for moral values and purity, and you know, we're champions of the poor and all this stuff, it's just not true. And so they had a No Bad Ideas Summit. Maybe you heard about that. That was Kamala Harris. We're going to have a big sit down, No Bad Ideas. And so they all pooled, in my opinion, pooled their ignorance, and they didn't have any ideas. No bad ideas. Well, no ideas at all. But this is a snippet from that, as Jesse Waters was talking about that summit recently.
1: Democrats have been running on lowering health care costs for years, but health care costs are going up. They're out of ideas, even bad ones. That's why Mark Cuban just joined Trump at the White House to lower drug costs. At this so-called ideas conference, all they talked about was how they're going to fight Trump harder. How do you fight any harder? You tried to kill him. You arrested him. You impeached him twice. You keep shutting down the government. All they want to do is smack Trump around like a pinata. And if Gavin's leading the resistance, then Sunny Hostin's a rebel. She's building an army of her own in a galaxy far, far away.
2: And we are feeling the result of not having a resistance, of valuable resistance.
3: You do really have to watch Andor, let me tell you.
2: That's I all know, about the you've resistance. Been telling me about you. Andor. Well, we're such both sci-fi and fantasy fans.
3: It'll change your life, and it's all about forming a rebellion.
2: I'm gonna start that. We need to form a rebellion.
3: Do you think...
2: A true resistance.
1: May the force be with her. And with Mayor Small Fry, who thinks he's General Eisenhower.
0: That's
4: ICE
0: Jacob Fry.
4: Is not just the federal police force that he's developed. It is his. And there's a historical analog here, which is the SS. They largely don't need approvals from the congressional body. It is very much Donald Trump's force.
1: The SS ran death camps. ICE sends MS-13 back to El Salvador. I don't get the comparison. It's a completely different job description. Maybe he's just confused. A lot of Democrats are these days. Just ask Michelle.
5: Country feels like it has a hole in it, and it's a little
6: like
5: rusty.
6: A hole in the car.
5: Yeah, like a hole in the car that we're messy right now. That we're confused. That we're upside down. That's what it feels like.
0: Well, we're definitely upside down. Woe to those who call evil good and good evil. Isaiah chapter 5, verse 20. We live in an upside down world. We live in a world where people are they're arrested for a crime. Charges are brought against them. They go to court and the judge slaps their wrist or lets them off. Or, you know, it's like, hey, the world can't. Our country can't survive like that, where the criminals are considered the victims and the victims are considered the criminals. And that is just an upside down world. Well, you're listening to Real Truth for Today. Pastor Jeff Shreve here on American Family Radio. And we're talking about the issue of hypocrisy. And that is a big issue in Scripture. Well, when you hear the music, you know that we are up against a break. And so when we come back from the break, as is our practice, we're going to open the phone lines 888-589-8840. That's 888-589-8840. If you have a question or a comment, I would love to hear from you. And we desperately, I'm talking to myself, we need to walk in the light as he himself is in the light. We can't walk in the darkness and say we're walking with him because we're not. We'll be right back.
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0: Welcome back to the program. Pastor Jeff here. We've been talking about the subject of hypocrisy. Hypocrisy is, it's presenting yourself as one way when you're another way. As Jesus called out the religious leaders, the scribes and Pharisees, and gave them the seven woes, he said, you guys are like whitewashed tombs. You look good on the outside, but you're full of rottenness and death on the inside. And how does God see? Man sees the outward appearance, but God looks at the heart. And so when we think about, okay, what does God see in me? That's why Psalm 139, verses 23 and 24, so important. David's prayer, search me, O God, and know my heart. Try me and know my anxious thoughts, and see if there be any hurtful way in me, and lead me in the way everlasting. You know, that's one of the key things about having somebody, a group of friends, having an accountability partner, having somebody, a trusted friend, who can point out to you blind spots. You know, we can walk with God and we can walk in the light, but we might have something in our lives that we don't see. Maybe it has to do with a short fuse, and you just pop off, you know, and it doesn't take much to make you angry. And you don't recognize that as being a problem. Maybe the way you talk to people, maybe the way you are with people like at restaurants, or people that are serving you in some capacity, and you tend to be curt with them and not very kind, and you don't even recognize it. You need somebody to tell you that. Hey, you know, when you do this, it really comes across poorly. Maybe your body language is terrible, and you always look like you're scowling, like you're negative, like you're, you know, just hating this, whatever this is. And that's not the way to be. And so you need somebody that can point that out, because we all have blind spots. I have them. You have them. The Apostle Paul had them. Peter had them. Remember in Galatians chapter 2, Paul says he confronted Peter to his face. Why? Because he used to eat with the Gentiles, but when the Jews came from Jerusalem, he began to hold himself aloof and just participate with the Jews and not the Gentiles. And Paul said, hey, what you're doing is wrong. And he confronted him to his face. We all need correction. And so that's why it's very important to be involved in a church, to be, have a small group, have a group of trusted friends who can tell you things, give them the green light. Hey, if you see anything in my life that is not right, that is not Christ-honoring, please show me, tell me, because I want to walk in the light with him. And, how you deal with hypocrisy is you remember who you really are. A hypocrite presents himself, herself one way when they're really another way. And in Christianity, we need to remind ourselves who we really are. 1 Peter 2:9 is such a critical verse. But you are a chosen race, a royal priesthood, a holy nation, a people for God's own possession, so that we may proclaim, or so that you may proclaim the excellencies of him who has called you out of darkness into his marvelous light. For you once were not a people, but now you are the people of God. You had not received mercy, but now you have received mercy. What is important for a Christian to do? Constantly remind yourself of who you are in Christ, because the devil will try and tell you that's all you are is a hypocrite. That's all you are is a worrier. All you are is a lust-filled person. All you are is an insecure person. All you are is this horrible, awful, sorry excuse for a Christian. And it's easy to believe those lies. I remember a friend of mine who was struggling with purity, struggling with sexual immorality, struggling with adultery, and it caught by his wife. This wasn't the first time this happened, and he was kind of going down that road again. And remember, he came to me just in tears, and he said, you know, this is who I am. I'm just a worthless scumbag. That's how he felt. And I said, you're not that. You're a child of God who is struggling right now and not doing well, but you need to remember who you are in Jesus. Because when you start to stand in who you are, the devil's lies lose their steam. Well, we're going to the phone lines, 888-589-8840, and we have Mary on the line from Tennessee. Mary, welcome to Real Truth for Today.
6: Yeah, I was mentioning to your call screener about just lack of knowledge of knowing things, like, you know, like a new believer may not know things. I know myself, I didn't know things. For example, was Dave Ramsey teaches about stewardship and financial management. I had no idea about any of that. Mm-hmm. And I think right now in a lot of deception in our culture is such, it's hard to find the truth for the things that are not true.
0: Yeah, that's a good point. So all of us start out in the Christian life. I mean, we're newborn babes, and the Bible says it's like newborn babes long for the pure milk of the word, that by it you may grow with respect to salvation. We all need to grow, and we're going to have lots of stuff in our lives that aren't right. Think about the children of Israel when they went into the promised land. You know, the promised land is a picture of the spirit-filled life. Well, there were enemies in the promised land. There were battles to fight in the promised land, and they fought them one at a time. The Lord didn't say, okay, now you see all these Amorites and Girgashites and Jebusites and all the ites, you just fight them all in one day. Well, they couldn't have done that. And the Lord says, now I'm going to give you the land little by little, because if I drove everybody out at once, then the wild animals would come in, and then they would, you would get scared of that. So that's how people grow in the Christian life. It's little by little by little, and we grow, and he must increase and I must decrease. And so we learn about finances, we learn about marriage, we learn about how to walk with God, we learn about a quiet time, we learn about you know, how to speak the truth in love and those kinds of things. And so that makes all the difference in the world. So how has that worked for you, Mary?
6: Well, it's a journey. I think even now with, for example, with financial things, for example, I struggle. It's like there's that thing in Romans where it's 6, 7, 8, where it talks about the things I don't want to do and the things I do want to do and what right. I actually do. Right. There's a lot of that, too. So, yeah, I deal with temptation, with struggle for sure. And it's a daily battle. You know, it's a daily spiritual warfare.
0: It really is. You know, you think about it, I have a friend that really struggles with spending money online, money that she doesn't have, and it's like you know, a jolt off, you know, some kind of adrenaline rush. Hey, I'm going to buy this, I'm going to buy that, I'm going to get all these things. It's kind of like people who eat too much. Well, there's pleasure in that. And so they, you know, it's comfort. There's a reason why they call all that fattening food comfort food, because it makes me feel good for a moment, but then it hurts me in the long run. And, you know, buying things you can't afford hurt in the long run. Doesn't hurt in the short run. I'm just going to charge it. But eventually the bills come due. And so we have to get some, you know, trusted Christian friends who we can be honest with and say, hey, I struggle in this area. Pray for me and help me and help hold me accountable. I think guys in particular, we need other guys that understand the fact that, you know, lust is a big problem for most men, and they can hold us accountable. They can pray for us. Women that can hold other women accountable. Maybe it's with, you know, Mary, like with spending, overspending, or maybe it's with overeating, or maybe it's with just the insecurity and the comparing yourself constantly. And that's where the body of Christ comes together to shore us together, to help us and encourage, as the Bible says, encourage one another day after day, as long as it is still called today, lest any of you be hardened by the deceitfulness of sin. So I appreciate you calling in, Mary. I appreciate your honesty, and may the Lord bless you and just keep you encouraged. I tell people this. I say, listen, in your walk with the Lord, I said, think about this. When a little child is learning how to walk, mom and dad celebrate every step. And when the baby learns how to walk, they're so excited. But a baby typically takes a couple steps and then falls, and then a couple more and falls. My littlest grandson, Drew, he was just learning how to walk just a month or two ago, and he couldn't do it all the time. But we didn't yell at him when he fell. We cheered him for those steps, and then we were quick to, you know, reach out our hand and say, here, Drew, let's get back up again. Let's keep walking. Because you're doing so well. I think we need to remember that the Lord, he is not screaming at us in disgust when we're trying to walk with him, but we're falling. A righteous man falls seven times, the Bible says, and rises again. Keep getting back up. The only time that the Lord really will be stern with us is when we're sinning with a high hand, as the Bible says, when you're defiantly just saying, well, I don't care, I'm going to do this anyway. Then you set yourself on a bad path. So we have to keep coming back to the Lord with a soft, broken heart. God, forgive me. God, I blew it yet again, but I want to walk in your ways. And so forgive me and cleanse me, and I want to walk in the light with you. The Lord is faithful to do that. If we confess our sins, 1 John 1:9, he's faithful to forgive us and to cleanse us from all unrighteousness. So God bless you, Mary. Thank you so much for calling in. We have Linda on the line, our friend Linda from Texas. Linda, welcome to Real Truth for Today.
13: Oh, thank you. And I'm sitting here smiling. Every scripture you have shared while I am listening are scriptures that are so, and the one, iron sharpens iron. What I'm going to share here, my friends and I, we meet and pray once a week for the nation. Mm-hmm. And that's the thing that we talk about, and that's, we're accountable to each other with iron sharpens iron. So thank you for sharing that. But this one is, it's at Luke 12. Beware of religious hypocrisy, and verses 1 through 3. Meanwhile, a crowd of many thousands came together so that they were tramping on one another. He began to say to his disciples, first, be on your guard against the leaven of the Pharisees, which is hypocrisy. There is nothing covered that won't be uncovered, nothing hidden that will be made known. Therefore, whatever you have said in the dark will be heard in the light, and what you have whispered in an ear in private rooms will be proclaimed on the housetops. And we use this scripture to when we pray for the nation, because it's going to be exposed what they're whispering in the dark, and we're seeing that many times. So that's what I wanted to share.
0: Yeah, that's a great scripture verse, Linda. Thanks for sharing that. So Luke chapter 12, verses 1 through 3. I heard Skip Heitzig, I was listening to a sermon by Skip Heitzig just last week, and he said, the things done in secret on earth, the secret sins are an open scandal in heaven, because the eyes of the Lord are in every place watching the evil and the good. Now, you know, that you can use that to help you in those times of temptation, because think about whatever sin that you might participate in or be tempted to participate in. If the Lord were there with you, I'll use lust, for instance, as many guys struggle with that. If the Lord is there in your presence, he is physically there sitting next to you, how likely is it that you would look at things that you shouldn't look at? Well, probably next to zero. You wouldn't do that. You wouldn't do that if your friend was there. And so here's the Lord of glory. He lives in your life. He lives in your heart. That's why the Bible says, flee immorality. Every other sin a man commits is outside of the body, but the immoral man sins against his own body. How is that? Or do you not know that your body is a temple of the Holy Spirit, who is in you, whom you have from God, and that you are not your own, for you have been bought with a price. Therefore, glorify God in your bodies. And so we say, okay, Lord, you know, I belong to you, and you live inside of me. I don't want to desecrate the temple. I don't want to have this sin in my life. And so we keep bringing that to the Lord. We keep sharing our heart with him. You know, that's how you walk with God. Psalm 62, verse 8, trust in him at all times, O people, pour out your heart before him. God is a refuge for us. And so I've maintained this and shared this many, many times. You can't walk with God unless you walk in honesty and in integrity, and you confess everything with God. You don't hide sins. If we cover our transgressions, we will not prosper, but he who confesses and forsakes them will find compassion. Achan in the Bible, in the book of Joshua, chapter 7, what did he do? He stole from the things of the band under Jericho, and he buried them in his tent, and he didn't think anybody saw. But the eyes of the Lord are in every place watching the evil and the good. Whatever we try and cover, God will uncover. But if we uncover it and we say, Lord, this is what I did, and I acknowledge my sin to you and my iniquity I did not hide, as David said in Psalm 32, I said, I will confess my transgressions to the Lord, and you forgave the guilt of my sin. If you cover your sin, God will uncover it, and it'll be humiliating. But if you uncover it, the Lord will cover it in his blood and wash it white as snow. Hey, all of us are a work in progress, and so make it your goal to be soft clay in the hands of the Master so that he can form your life and shape your life into whatever he wants it to be. Don't walk in hypocrisy. Walk in the light as he himself is in the light, and you'll have fellowship with him, and the blood of Jesus, God's Son, will cleanse you from all unrighteousness. Well, go out today, shine for Christ, and share what great things the Lord has done for you, and God will use you as his witness. God bless you.
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17: American Family News, I'm Rusty Pugh. Voters in several states have chosen candidates in primary elections that will advance to the November midterm election. Kristen Goodwin has some of the highlights.
18: President Trump backed Congressman Andy Barr, winning the Republican nomination to fill the seat of longtime Kentucky Senator Mitch McConnell, who will retire in January. In the battleground state of Pennsylvania, Democratic Governor Josh Shapiro and Republican Stacey Garrity will face off in November after both won their uncontested primaries. And Georgia Lieutenant Governor Burt Jones, who was endorsed by President Trump, and businessman Rick Jackson, advancing to a June GOP runoff to replace Governor Brian Kemp, who is term limited. Kristen Goodwin, Fox News.
17: Acting Attorney General Todd Blanche appeared before a Senate subcommittee to talk about next year's Department of Justice budget. Blanche was also questioned about a new DOJ fund meant to provide compensation to those who say they've been victims of political weaponization or lawfare of federal government agencies. Jessica Rosenthal has more.
19: One Democratic senator called the new $1.8 billion a slush fund for the president's supporters. Acting Attorney General Todd Blanche told Maine Republican Senator Susan Collins it's meant to support anyone who says the government was weaponized against them.
20: It's not limited to Republicans. It's not limited to Biden. It's not limited to the Biden weaponization, to January 6th or to Jack Smith.
19: He said five commissioners appointed by him will set the guidelines for who qualifies and how much money they receive, if any. Jessica Rosenthal, Fox News.
17: Russia's in the middle of massive nuclear drills.
21: Russian forces are practicing launching nuclear-capable ballistic and cruise missiles. 64,000 troops are involved in the three-day exercise, along with more than 140 aircraft, 73 warships, and 13 submarines. Moscow's defense ministry says the maneuvers focus on preparing nuclear forces under the threat of aggression. Last week, President Vladimir Putin praised the successful test launch of the new Sarmat intercontinental ballistic missile, which is designed to replace aging Soviet-built weapons. Jonathan Savage, Fox News.
17: The NAACP has announced its new Out of Bounds campaign, with plans to boycott several large college athletic programs across the South. Caleb Castile has more.
22: The NAACP is calling on black athletes and fans to boycott the athletic programs of public universities in states that aim to redistrict longtime black lawmakers. This is aimed to apply pressure to Republican-led state legislators through an economic boycott. This comes after the landmark Supreme Court decision affecting voting rights in Louisiana v. Callis. States called out by the NAACP include Alabama, Florida, Georgia, Louisiana, Mississippi, Texas, and South Carolina. The boycott calls for African-American players to stop playing for flagship programs in these states, as well as for fans and donors to stop financially supporting these institutions. Sports writer Tom Joyce called the campaign silly and said he expects student-athletes not to participate in the boycott due to the opportunities and money involved with an offer from a Power 5 school.
2: You're not really going to be able to get that collective unity of people making a sacrifice in favor of the liberal cause when it would come at the cost of losing out on NIL money and scholarships and even academic opportunities.
22: The NAACP also calls for players, fans, and donors to show more love and attention to HBCU programs in place of flagship universities. Joyce says this is not the way to promote these HBCUs.
2: And in this day and age when NIL money matters so much, really it's going to be show me the money. That's how you're going to get top athletes at your schools these days.
22: I'm Caleb Castile.
17: Shares have retreated in Europe and Asia after the U.S. stock market gave back more of its record-setting rally. Tech stocks have been faltering as higher yields in bond markets crank up the pressure on various other investments. U.S. futures were little changed after the S&P 500 fell 0.7% for its third straight loss since setting its all-time record high. The Dow Jones Industrial Average dropped 0.6%, and the Nasdaq Composite sank 0.8%. More news online at AFN.net and download the AFN mobile app. I'm Rusty Pugh.
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4: 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Biblical wisdom for your financial decisions. Well, it's always a pleasure to welcome Sharon Epps back to the program. She's the president of Kingdom Advisors, our parent organization. Sharon, great to have you here.
23: Thank you, Rob. Good to be here.
4: Sharon, you're, of course, closely connected with the members of Kingdom Advisors. And as you talk with them, I'd love to know what you're hearing, what kinds of questions people are asking right now, and what's really weighing on their minds financially.
23: What's really interesting, as we keep in touch with advisors across the country, we hear in real time the concerns and the questions from the clients. And over the years, we've noticed a pattern that certain questions come up again and again, no matter what the season of life is for those clients. And one of the things we love is that through FaithFi and Faith in Finance, we can take what we're hearing from advisors and turn it into practical resources that serve our listeners.
4: Yeah.
23: And that's where the idea for our new field guides came from. We want to help people work through those questions with both financial clarity and, most importantly, biblical wisdom.
4: Yeah, that's exactly right. And we'll share more about those field guides in just a moment. But first, I want to dig a bit deeper on what you're hearing. Sharon, what are some of the questions that seem to come up again and again?
23: There are three that almost always rise to the top. First, people ask, how much is enough? The second question is, how do I prepare the next steward? And the third is, how do I give intentionally? And each of these questions reflect not just financial concerns, but deeper heart issues as well.
4: There's no doubt. Let's start with that first question. How much is enough? When people ask that, what do you think they're really getting at?
23: Well, on the surface, it sounds like it's just a numbers question, but it's really about security and peace of mind. Yeah. People are asking, will I be okay? Will my family be okay? And there's often a fear of the unknown underneath that question, and it can reflect a desire for control in an uncertain world.
4: Yeah, no doubt. How might that question be handled differently by a typical advisor compared to someone approaching it from a biblical perspective?
23: A typical advisor, I think, will focus primarily on accumulation. Okay, let's just make sure we keep building enough, build as much as possible, and then you've got a great margin. And it's not wrong to save, but it's certainly incomplete because we know that God's actually our provider. And so a biblical-oriented advisor will still address the numbers, but they'll also help reframe the question through a stewardship lens. They'll point to contentment and the fact that we trust in God's provision and the idea that enough isn't a number, it's a posture of the heart.
1: That's such an important distinction. I think we have time to cover one more. Let's turn to the second question you're hearing, and that is preparing the next steward. Talk to us about that.
23: Well, often people think about this as they approach retirement, but it's actually urgent throughout our lifetime because we know God's numbered our days. So it's not just about passing on wealth. It's about passing on values and wisdom. And a lot of people realize that they're spending more time building assets than preparing their heirs to handle them well. And so it's important that we think about Proverbs 13:22, a good man leaves an inheritance to his children's children. And often we think about that as just financial inheritance, but actually it's passing down wisdom, values, and a legacy of faithful stewardship. You know, our friend and mentor, Ron Blue, always says that the concept of estate planning is incomplete. We need to consider wealth and wisdom transfer, which is more important than the money.
1: Oh, that is so true, Sharon. Well, I am so excited about these field guides as we tackle questions like how much money is enough and how do I prepare the next steward and even how do I give intentionally. And thanks for shining a light on these really important conversations.
23: Always a pleasure.
1: That was Sharon Epps, president of Kingdom Advisors. 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
1: 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Well, the lines are open. We'll begin taking your phone calls in just a minute. So your questions on anything financial when you call 800-525-7000. Again, that number to call, 800-525-7000. Our team is standing by. You'll get right through. We've got lines open. And whether you're thinking about spending less than you earn, maybe it's avoiding debt and how you get out from under the debt you already have. Maybe it is, in fact, preparing the next steward. Or am I on track for retirement? Do I have enough? What about getting that credit score up? Whatever you're wrestling with today, call right now, 800-525-7000. We'll begin to tackle those questions here in just a moment. We were talking today about our new Faith 5 Field Guides. Really excited to get the first one out next month. How much money is enough? You know, I realized that in our lineup of resources, as we were creating devotionals and studies that go deep into God's Word around some of the key teachings and parables and passages that relate to money and our faith, that we had a gap in terms of some of the more practical questions that you're wrestling with, particularly those questions that intersect with our faith and our values. So yeah, there's rudimentary questions around rolling a 401k over and how should I allocate my portfolio, but there's some unique questions that Sharon hit on, and there's a few others which are uniquely positioned around how does my faith inform my financial decisions. We talked about how much money is enough, how do I prepare the next steward, how do I give intentionally. You know, beyond that is how do I invest in a way that aligns with my values? That's a key one, and one that's becoming more front and center every day, it seems like, as this whole area of faith-based investing is just exploding right now. Another one that's adjacent to preparing the next steward and how much is enough is how much inheritance should I leave for the kids? These are field guides we have kind of on our roadmap a little bit longer term. But as it relates to this idea of how much money is enough, this is where we get into this idea of a financial finish line. You know, one way many families answer that question of what does enough look like in my life is something called a finish line. It's simply a way to define enough. And it usually includes two related expressions, a lifestyle finish line and a net worth finish line. Now, you might be saying, Rob, I'm just trying to balance the budget and keep food on the table and the utilities paid. I'm not thinking about capping anything. I just need a little bit more to have some breathing room. And I get it. There are others in a situation where even if they're not there yet, they're saying, you know what, as I get income increases, I get raises, I get bonuses, I move, you know, from the early part of my career to the main, season of my working career, do I just expand my lifestyle every time I get a raise? Well, that's where a lifestyle finish line can come in. And that ultimately leads to a net worth finish line. And it's important to set those before you arrive at them so that it gives you the freedom to know, okay, here's what I'm ultimately aiming for, and here's when I can begin, even beyond the giving I'm doing right now, to accelerate that giving in a meaningful way. That's really the question that's at the heart of this first field guide. I can't wait to put it in your hands. I'll talk a bit more about how we're approaching each of those in the field guide in just a moment. But let's begin to take some phone calls today as well. We want to mix in your calls and get to as many as we can. So if you've got a question, call right now, 800-525-7000. That's 800-525-7000. Let's go to Florida. Eric, how can I help you?
6: Good morning. My concern is credit repair. So I'm just trying to get some advice on credit repair.
1: Yeah, very good. Well, here's the thing, Eric. As we think about this topic, the good news is credit can improve at any age. So, you know, somebody in their early 60s, and I see that on the screen here that you're 62 working full time. The focus really should be probably less on chasing a perfect score and more on what can I do to systematically improve that score over time. Usually that comes, you know, in the form of focusing on the big factors that help credit, and they're pretty simple. Number one, pay every bill on time. Number two, lower credit card balances, because one of the key drivers of your credit score, which will over time repair your credit, is what's called credit utilization. And that's just a fancy term for what percent of the balance is what percent of the limit is the balance you're carrying. So if you have a $10,000 limit, and you're carrying more than $3,000 month to month, that's going to start to pull your credit score down. You want to be between 10 and 30%. Ideally, we wouldn't be carrying anything, but even if you pay it off every month, if you do it after the end of the cycle, it's still going to be reported to the bureau that, you know, your balance is over that 30% threshold. So pay every bill on time, lower credit card balances, avoid opening too many new accounts, because every new account you open requires an inquiry into your credit. That's built into the formula, and it will pull it down temporarily. And then four, keep older accounts open if possible, because that history, that longevity of you having old credit relationships, especially ones that are in good standing, that's going to drive toward a better credit score over time. So I think beyond that, I would also be pulling your three credit reports regularly, looking for errors or old, you know, issues that need to be disputed. But ultimately, it's not about a magic program. Anybody who's, quote, selling credit repair services, I'd be cautious about. Really, the most legitimate improvement comes from what you do on your own through time, consistency, and reducing debt, not costly programs. But let me stop there and get any follow-up questions you have.
6: Okay, so what about collections, paying collections off?
1: Yeah, so it's important that you get those paid down to zero over time, whether that comes through you paying in full through maybe a payment plan or what's called a settlement. And it might be noted on the credit file that it was settled, but the key idea is, yes, those collections and those late payments are black marks. They are going to pull that score down. But as they become more and more distant and they're further into the past, they're going to affect you less. And the key is getting that reported balance on an account that was at one point in collections down to zero. And so the way to do that is to negotiate a settlement by getting on a payment plan. You can even ask for a pay-to-delete agreement. Not all collectors will do that, but that would be where they agree in writing that if you pay it in full, they're going to delete it. But typically, collections are going to stay on your credit report for about 7 years from the original delinquency date. And again, newer collections hurt more than older ones, so time will help, but also getting it down, you know, to zero so it was either paid for or settled in full.
6: Yeah, so look for the deletion letter.
1: That's right.
6: Even if you settle, that'll get the report knocked off your credit, right?
1: That's right. Now, they may not be willing to do that. In many cases, they're not. And then you're just going to have to wait for the 7 years for it to fall off. But remember, as it becomes older, it's going to impact you less. Now, the other thing to remember is, and this is important, paying a collection doesn't always instantly raise the score, but lenders often prefer seeing paid rather than unpaid. And again, your best defense, if you can't get it deleted, is time. You just want that to be in the past, and you want all of your new credit relationships to reflect that you're an on-time payer. Hope that helps, Eric. Thanks for your call. It's a great question. 800-525-7000. We'll be right back.
0: As we watch world events unfold and fulfill Scripture, it's hard to believe anyone could doubt God and His Word are real. 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
1: You know, our goal on this program every day is for you to see God as your ultimate treasure, to see money as a tool, to recognize your role as that of steward, not owner, to understand that God's Word has a lot to say on this issue of money. 15% of everything in God's Word connects back to money and possessions, and it's not because I'm convinced God wants something from us. No, it all belongs to Him anyway. It's because God wants something for us, and money is a competitor to our hearts. If we're going to have something get in the way to complete devotion to God, in my view, especially here in the most prosperous nation in the history of the world, it's most often going to be money and the empty promises money will tell us, that it will provide security and significance and ultimately peace of mind, that our self-worth is found in our net worth, and that we have to keep up with those around us that are living a lifestyle, perhaps projecting a lifestyle they can't even afford, the best version of their life, and we're chasing that. No, we instead want you to see money as a tool, to have a healthy relationship with money, living within your means, avoiding debt, giving generously to your church, helping the people on your path, and having money be a tool to promote human flourishing, to advance the common good, to enjoy and to provide. That's our goal here on this program each day. Hey, what are your questions today? Call right now. We'd love to tackle those at 800-525-7000. Let's go to Tennessee. Mary, how can I help you?
27: Yes, I was calling to see what I could do to navigate getting out of debt as far as things that may have fallen off my credit report, and also how to navigate doing things ethically and with integrity as far as getting out of debt. Because I heard, for example, that you can, like, work with the creditors to maybe reduce the amounts. But I think with me, I would probably want to pay in full what was owed.
1: Yeah. Yeah. Great questions. So let's start with that first part. When you talk about things that have fallen off your credit, are you saying you had balances that were never paid, but because of the age of the account, they've fallen off, but you still want to pay them, or something else?
27: That is correct. So trying to figure out how to navigate that, because I'm trying to clear up a, you know, 30 years of wreckage, as it were, when I didn't know how to manage things of that sort and didn't even know such a thing existed.
1: Okay, got it. Yeah. It's not going to be easy because they probably charged them off. And so if you want to repay old debts out of personal conviction, and I love that, even after they've fallen off, it's really, an issue that you're going to have to work and put some effort into. The first

0: often that's where we can, you know, try to chase down who currently owns the debt. But it, to your point, because of the age of some of these, they're not even being reflected there. So I think you need to, you know, you're going to need to put some legwork in to see if you can chase down who is the actual owner of the debt. Can you get it verified in writing? And only then would I consider paying it off. And that may not be easy to do. So I think that's the first step. The second piece was around settlements. Is that right?
1: Yes. I was wanting to know how to have that with integrity as far as paying the amount that is due.
0: Yeah. So I think that's ultimately a conviction matter. You know, many people, you know, consider paying a negotiated settlement where the creditor is willing to take less, acceptable. Especially because, you know, the person is making a sincere effort to repay something and they can't realistically pay the full amount. And so it's a mutually agreed resolution. The company's happy to take it. They've charged probably a lot of interest and a lot of fees. And if they know somebody's in a hardship situation and they're willing to accept less than the full balance in exchange for resolving the debt, that avoids further collection costs on their part. They get payment now. Everybody's happy. Now, in other cases, especially where somebody has the ability to pay in full, some people like yourself feel convicted to repay every dollar if they're able to. And, you know, I think that really is a personal conviction matter. And if you feel compelled that, you know, the Lord's leading me that I need to repay what I owe and all the interest and fees added to it over time, which could be substantial, I think that's ultimately between you and the Lord and the creditor. And you may choose to settle this by not taking a reduced settlement, even if the creditor is willing. And that's ultimately your call.
1: Okay, thank you.
0: All right, Mary. Lord bless you. Thanks for calling today. We appreciate you being on the program. 800-525-7000 is the number to call. Let's head to Texas. Ron, go ahead.
2: Hello. Yes, sir. Thanks for taking my call. My question is, I've been working. I'm a sole proprietor. I've been working 47 years, and I'm still intending to until the Lord shows me otherwise. But my concern is, how do I balance giving to the family members, people that are in need, and I'm always ready and available to do that. But some have a problem with work, and they don't. And so now when emergency hits, they come and they have these needs, and they give me this number that they need, and it's usually huge. And I try to do what's proper in my soul. But I just need to know, in your opinion, how did you balance? Where did you draw the line in this? Am I enabling or am I really gifting as the Lord wants me to?
0: Yeah. Wow. That's a tough one, Ron. And it's where the rubber meets the road. And it's where a lot of discernment comes in. And I think it starts with a recognition that you are the steward. And so this doesn't belong to you. You're not deciding how much money of yours to give them. You're deciding how much of God's money that he's asked you to manage that you're to give them, which seems like a nuance, but it really does change the conversation a bit. It changes the approach because you're acting on behalf of the King of Kings. And I love the idea that you want to help your family. That's very generous. But the extent to which you're doing it in ways that enable idleness or threaten your own stability, I don't think is biblical stewardship. So let's do this. I've got to take a break. When we come back, I'll share a few more thoughts and perhaps we can find a path forward because I really appreciate your heart behind this question. Back with more after this. Stay with us.
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7: Thanks for joining us today on Faith and Finance here on American Family Radio. I'm Rob West. We've got some lines open. We're taking your questions today. 800-525-7000. Call right now. Before the break, we were talking to Ron in Texas. I love his question. He's 74, working full-time, self-employed. He's saved for 30 years. His family consistently comes to him for money. He's happy to help. He wants to be generous. And yet, he's wondering how he should deal with family members in particular who don't want to work but still want the money. And the tension is real here. It's one of the hardest parts of parenting adult children, and that is knowing when to step back. We need to wrestle with, are we helping a child move forward or delaying lessons they need to learn? Are we offering support or carrying responsibilities that now belong to them? And I think the idea here is that healthy support should encourage progress, not prolong immaturity. And that's an act of stewardship, not only of your resources, but of their formation. And the goal is not to eliminate every hardship, because often what we recognize is that maturity takes root in the soil of challenge, of struggle. And so we want to think through that, pray through that, ask for wisdom, James 1:5, as we discern how to proceed. And so I think perhaps a framework for this, Ron, given that idea, is that we start by deciding in advance, what can I afford to give, if anything, after taxes and business expenses and retirement needs and emergency savings? Maybe you create a monthly giving category, maybe even one for family help, and when it's gone, it's gone. And then the second is set those loving boundaries. I care about you, but I'm not able to keep giving money. I can help you make a budget. I can help you look for work. I can connect you with local resources. That keeps the door open to support without becoming the source of ongoing dependence. Because I think Scripture encourages both compassion and responsibility in these cases. Remember 2 Thessalonians 3:10, if anyone is not willing to work, let him not eat. And then 1 Timothy 5:8, it also reminds us to care for our own household wisely. So we've got to balance the tension between these two things: the stewardship God has asked you to exercise, the ultimate formation and what's happening in your adult child's life or family member's life, who's not willing to work hard as unto the Lord, which clearly is part of God's admonition. And thirdly, are you prolonging dependence on you and others rather than the maturing process that needs to occur there? And at the end of the day, there's not a right or wrong answer. It really is a discernment idea for you. Does that make sense, though?
8: Yes, sir, very much so.
7: Okay. Well, you know, the last thing I'll say is maybe you look to tie the support to clear next steps. You know, maybe it's progress toward employment or, you know, pursuing education or training or contributing to household responsibilities when it's an adult child living at home, or, you know, working toward specific financial goals or matching the payoff of debt. In some cases, it's just completely abstaining and just saying, listen, I've given, but I feel like your next step is really to get out there and get that employment and, you know, just lovingly decline further assistance, knowing in your heart that that may be the very best thing you can do to put them back into a mode of taking personal responsibility and ultimately dependence on the Lord. Let me do this. We have a great article in the latest issue of our magazine, Faithful Steward. It's on this exact topic, supporting adult children. I want to send it to you as our gift. And so if you stay on the line, we'll send you issue 5, the current issue of our Faithful Steward magazine. I think you'll enjoy it, but this article will specifically address this issue you're raising. And Ron, we're grateful for your call today. Stay on the line. Our team will get your information and we'll get it right out to you. Let's go to Ohio. Dan, how can I help you?
9: Yes, I have a question on CDs. I've got 2 grandchildren. One's 17 and a
7: half. Oh, it looks like we lost that caller there, and we'll try to get that caller back on the line and see if we can resume that question. Asking about grandchildren and some CDs coming due. Perhaps we have you back, Dan. Let's see if we've got you.
9: Yeah, I'm back.
7: Okay, great.
9: I've got a couple of grandchildren. One's 17 and a half, and the other one is 16. They inherited some money from another relative, and their mother had put the money in a couple of CDs. It's only like $10,000. Those CDs are coming due this June, and there's a 10-day grace period where you can either when you can do something with it. My question is, should we allow it to roll over for another 2 years? It's getting like 4% interest.
7: Mm, yeah, very good. You know, when we're dealing with a question like this, you know, it always starts with what is the purpose of the money? And so if the money is going to be needed soon for college or trade school or a vehicle or early adult expenses, then keeping it safe and liquid makes a lot of sense. You know, rolling it into another short-term CD is reasonable if the rates are still attractive, and I would say north of 4% they are, and preserving principal is the priority. But because they're young and have time on their side, this also may be a moment to think longer term where, you know, you could actually put this to work, you know, in an investment. But it's all going to come down to the purpose of the money, which is going to drive the time horizon and the risk level that we're able to take. So give me a little bit more on how you see this money being used in the future.
9: Well, I believe that they will be set themselves, you know, for school, trade school. The money's not needed. You know, I just wondering whether there's a better investment to make more money for them or allow them to get closer to 21 before they have access to it. I don't want them to have it now, obviously.
7: Yeah. Is it in a custodial account? Is it titled with them?
9: It's titled to the child and to their mother.
7: Okay, got
9: it. Which is my daughter.
7: Yes, got it. Yeah, so I think that's key. If they don't need the money soon and it's already in custodial accounts until age 21, it really becomes more of a long-term growth decision. And again, at 16 and 17, they have something incredibly valuable, and that is time. So locking everything back into short-term CDs may be very safe, but it's going to limit long-term growth potential. So a balanced approach could be to keep some safe if desired, but consider gradually moving part of it into diversified investments for longer-term growth. Because even relatively modest amounts invested young can compound significantly over time. Now, at the age of majority, and sounds like it's 21 here, they're going to be able to do what they want with it, including liquidating whatever investments you have and spending it however they wish. And, you know, that's just the reality with a custodial account. But perhaps you getting it invested might encourage them to leave it alone. So I'd probably think about opening maybe a robo-advisor account, either Fidelity Go or the Schwab Intelligent Portfolios, and see if you could open a custodial account, move the money over, get it invested in some low-cost index funds with a bias toward stocks, less about bonds, and just let it grow, forget about it, and then let them revisit this in, you know, 5 or 8 years when they need the money, or perhaps leave it right there. Stay on the line, Dan. We'll talk a bit more. We'll be right back. The Bible talks about money a lot. More than 2,300 verses touch on wealth, possessions, generosity, and stewardship. And one of the clearest principles is this: money itself is not the goal. It's simply a tool God places in our hands to accomplish something far greater than ourselves. What am I trusting right now, God or money?
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7: 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We'd love to hear from you. Hey, let me mention, as we head toward the end of May, this is an important time as we start to think about closing out our fiscal year here at FaithFi. 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In fact, God is just continuing to expand our borders. We got word just this week about just a massive increase in the number of people we're going to be able to reach through terrestrial radio and digital resources. 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Really excited about it. Our new field guides. 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All right, back to the phones we go. Let's head to Ohio. Sharon, go ahead.
14: Well, good morning. I'd like to, first of all, thank you because several months back I called and asked a question, and your answer enabled me to give appreciated stock to preborn, and I was able to buy an ultrasound machine.
7: Oh, that's amazing, Sharon.
14: Yeah, I couldn't give the cash because I would have to sell stock to do it, and it would have been increased my income to such a level that I would have triggered, you know, the Part B increased IRMA
7: the
14: cost.
7: IRMA,
14: and it would have
7: sure.
14: cost me. It would have cost me $6,000 to give that.
7: Wow.
14: But by your information, you enabled me to give. I had a misunderstanding and thought I had to wait until I was 70 and a half to give it out of my 401k as a QCD. I didn't realize I could give appreciated stock to these charities out of my brokerage account.
7: Mm, yeah.
14: So, a lot of times ignorance is not bliss.
7: Great.
14: I've been having a mighty happy time because a lot of my highly appreciated stock that I've had for a long time, it doesn't pay dividends. So yes. When I give it away, it doesn't hurt my income one bit. It's like my brokerage account has, kind of a lot of it weighted toward dividends because I got to eat. But there's some there that's just sheer growth. Well, I don't want to sell that Apple stock that's appreciated nearly 700%. It's beautiful, but it's painful to sell, you know.
7: Yes.
14: But I can give it, and I'm excited about that.
7: That is incredible. Thank you for giving that testimony. I'm so thrilled. And Sharon, I'm glad you mentioned that because I'm confident there's many in our listening audience who are having the same realization you had perhaps months or years ago. And that is, I'm sitting on appreciated stock. It's in a taxable account. I'm on Medicare, but I have a generous heart and I want to bless great ministries like Preborn and buy ultrasound machines so moms choose life and choose Jesus. And they can do that without affecting it by giving it before selling it. And to your point, you didn't affect
14: right.
7: your income one bit. So good, Sharon. All right. What's your question? How can I help?
14: I learned these things the hard way. I need a clarification. Can I give appreciated gifts to my children in the same way, as long as I stay under the $19,000 a year? If they receive this stock from me, appreciated, do they have to sell it, or can they just sit on it and choose when to sell it?
7: Yeah, great question. First of all, yes, you can absolutely do this, and gifting appreciated stock directly to your children generally does not trigger capital gains or IRMA because you didn't sell the stock, and so it is a gift. They will inherit the original cost basis, though, so it's transferred to them. So if they later sell the stock, they may owe taxes on the gain from the original purchase. But if they're in a lower tax bracket, that can sometimes still reduce the family's overall tax burden. But in terms of, what they can do with it, the recipient has complete flexibility to keep it, continue holding it, or sell it. And so they can do whatever they want. They certainly don't have to sell it immediately.
14: I have one clarifying question.
7: Yes.
14: I've got it in my heart. I'm going to give $10,000 toward each grandchild's college education.
7: Yes.
14: I want to get it out of my hands and into theirs and put it in, like under the Uniform Gift to Minors Act, and it can sit there in their accounts and just grow.
7: Yes.
14: I'll have kept my word and given them what I promised them, and I'm thinking it'll just sit there and grow. Now, I've done this with one grandson, and it's going to sit there for a few months, but when he needs to use it this fall and he takes it out, of course, he'll have to pay the taxes on it. But is this correct? I've owned this stock over 10 years, so it's long-term capital gains tax for him. Is that correct?
7: Yeah.
14: His income's like $10,000 for the year. So is it correct he may not have to pay anything?
7: Yeah, so you are actually going to give the appreciated stock that to the kids in the amount of $10,000, is that right?
14: Yes, sir.
7: Okay. Yeah. So when that goes over to the gift of appreciated stock to a UTMA, can sometimes make more sense even than a 529, because you can transfer the shares directly. With the 529, you'd not be able to do that, which would be the other college savings vehicle. It's going to avoid triggering the capital gains tax yourself and then shift the future taxation to the grandchild. The only trade-off is that with the UTMA, the stock becomes legally the grandchild's asset. They gain control at the age of majority, and so they can do what they want with it. And it can impact financial aid, or will more heavily, if they're going to be able to qualify for need-based aid. But if they're not, then that's not really a concern. But you just have to understand that asset of the child in the UTMA is going to be factored much more heavily into what's called the EFC, the expected family contribution, if they would have otherwise qualified for need-based financial aid. And so I think if the goal is to gift the appreciated stock efficiently, I think the UTMA is ultimately the vehicle to do it, because, again, it's highly appreciated. You can get it out of your hands. And to your point, you know, they're going to be at a much lower income bracket. Something called the kiddie tax may apply if they're minors. But you just want to check with the CPA on that. But I think you're on the right track here.
14: Oh, thank you so much. Yes, my grandson has just turned 18, and he won't qualify for any aid. His parents have worked hard, but meeting these kind of expenses are hard for middle-class families. It's tough.
7: Yes. Oh, well, you're exactly right. And if that's not a concern on the financial aid, then that takes that out of the situation, and it becomes much simpler. So I think your gift of appreciated stock directly actually is a very reasonable strategy. If you go over the $19,000, you are just going to have to file that gift tax return. It's not taxable to you or him. It's just going to chip away at your lifetime exclusion.
14: All right, one quick question also. So his income is very low, so he'll probably have to pay nothing on it. Is that correct?
7: Yes, and that is probably true. If he has a low income, he may be able to sell it at the 0% long-term capital gains bracket, which means you avoid realizing the gain. He owes probably nothing in terms of federal capital gains, and therefore all of the money can be used for college, which is why, you know, that's such an effective strategy. The main caution is the kiddie tax rules, but at 18, especially if he supports himself significantly or is beyond the dependency thresholds, that's going to become less restrictive, but you probably want to check with the CPA on those kiddie tax rules. But I think your general idea is right. It could be very efficient and avoid taxes on your part and his.
14: Well, your help has aided me greatly, And, you know, when I bought that a long time ago at $30-something a share, I wouldn't have dreamed it would now be $301 a share.
7: Wow.
14: And, oh, so much good it's doing. Thank
7: That's
14: you
7: incredible.
14: So much for your help.
7: You're welcome, Sharon. I'm so delighted to be able to assist you. Listen, stay on the line. I'm going to send you a copy of our latest issue of our magazine, Faithful Steward. It's beautiful. It's full of some incredible articles. I think it'll be a blessing to you. It's just my way of saying thanks for your delightful call today. Stay on the line. Big thanks to my team today, Sandy, Patty, Devin, Taylor, and everybody here at FaithFi. We'll see you next time. Bye-bye.
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19: American Family News, I'm Rusty Pugh. President Trump speaking to reporters before boarding Air Force One this morning, discussing his recent talks with Israeli Prime Minister Benjamin Netanyahu about the ongoing conflict with Iran. The president says he expects Netanyahu to respect the current ceasefire.
20: Fine, he'll do whatever I want him to do. He's a very, very good man. He'll do whatever I want him to do, and he's a great guy.
19: Endorsements from President Trump paying off in a big way for a number of GOP candidates in key primaries across several states. Madeline Rivera has a breakdown of the results.
21: Former Navy SEAL Edgar Ryan defeated Congressman Thomas Massey in his primary in Kentucky. The race in the state's 4th congressional district was a test of the president's power. He had endorsed Gal Ryan and criticized Massey as an unreliable congressman after he broke with the president on several issues like the Epstein files and the Middle East. Another Trump-backed candidate, Congressman Andy Barr, won the GOP Senate primary in Kentucky. Barr is the heavy favorite to replace Senator Mitch McConnell. Meantime, we'll likely have to wait one more month to get definitive results in some races in Georgia. Congressman Mike Collins and Derek Dooley will face each other again in a runoff on June 16th. Neither one claimed 50% of the vote.
19: Former Trump aide Kellyanne Conway says Ed Gallrein's victory in Kentucky especially highlights what's happened to candidates who oppose Trump's agenda.
22: I want to say something about Massey. He was relishing his moment in the sun, being all petted and coddled by the mainstream media and other Democrats, and probably will continue to. Folks, this is a guy who voted against the One Big Beautiful Bill, as did every other Democrat. This is a guy who voted against DHS funding. That's a disgrace for any member of Congress, let alone a Republican member of Congress. He can run around all day saying, I'm the vote against government spending, I'm against the government.
23: Yeah.
22: He was just seeking his 15th and 16th year being employed by the federal government so that his family has nice health care and a great pension.
19: Remember when Seattle's liberal mayor said this?
24: I think the claims that millionaires are going to leave our state are like super overblown. And if, you know, the ones that leave, like, bye.
19: But the millionaires may get the last laugh in the state of Washington. Starbucks is laying off 252 corporate workers, split between the company's Seattle Support Center headquarters and remote positions starting in July. Seattle has also passed the so-called millionaire's tax, which levies an additional 9% for those making more than $1 million a year and who already give the government about half their income every year. Everyday Podcast host Michael Duncan says, why would anyone even go to Seattle?
25: Yeah, right. I mean, you gotta love socialists. They're like children, right? I mean, they don't know consequences, and they love spending other people's money. And if you're a tech millionaire or you're running Starbucks, why would you hang around? I mean, the top 10% in this country already pays 70% of the income mm-hmm. taxes, right? So, like, the idea that they're not paying their fair share is, frankly, absurd.
19: New York City Mayor Zohran Mamdani wants to lower the power of government to lower the cost of living. Chris Woodward explains.
26: The comment from the Democratic Socialist mayor came during a speech in New York City.
27: I cannot help but think of the words of our 40th president, Ronald Reagan. He famously said, the 9 most terrifying words in the English language are, I'm from the government and I'm here to help. It's a good quote, but I disagree. I think 9 more terrifying words are actually, I worked all day and can't feed my family. We are going to use the power of government to lower prices and make it easier for New Yorkers to put food on the table.
26: Jeff Steyer lives in New York City. He told AFN there is no society in the history of Earth where a socialist plan increased people's quality of life long term.
0: He did say we're going to use the power of government. He said that explicitly, but what he didn't say was what that means. And using the power of government to redistribute wealth so you can work all day and have enough money means that power of government is the power of taxation to take away even more money from the people who are earning enough.
26: I'm Chris Woodward.
19: There's more news available online at AFN.net and download the AFN mobile app for your Android or iPhone. I'm Rusty P.
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3: And welcome to Today's Issues. It is Wednesday, May 20th. Ed Vitagliano sitting in for Tim Wildman today. I am joined in studio by Wesley Wildman. Good morning, Wesley.
4: Oh, right. Go to the guy on your left. I don't know if that's a good idea.
3: I always turn to the left. That's okay. My first thought.
4: Yeah.
3: And now I move towards...
4: But you're in the middle, so you're working around...
3: I'm going to go to the right now. Tony Vitagliano, good morning to you. And then Fred Jackson, our news director for American Family News.
5: To the far right.
3: Far right. Far right, Fred. 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You just go to the drop-down menu that says podcasts. You can find Sandy's there. You can find Jenna Ellis, all the podcasts that we have for shows that have already aired. Lots of material. Summer's coming up. If you're taking a trip somewhere, listen to some podcasts. If the kids don't want to listen to news, there's Trivia Friday. Lots of great preaching and that kind of thing, too. So check it out.
4: A couple programs that are not, or a couple podcasts that aren't on our radio network. They're only podcasted. So you went.
3: Yes, that's right. So Sandy's is only available as a podcast. Jenna Ellis.
4: And my new favorite.
3: What's that?
4: My new favorite.
3: What's
4: that? It is the Providence, American's Providence by Steve McDowell.
3: Oh, okay.
4: It's about 20 minutes to 40 minutes, depending on the subject he's talking about. That's a good one.
3: That's a good one. So podcasts are us. If you want to listen to stuff there, just go to AFR.net. Sandy Rios will be talking about something really encouraging that happened this past Sunday. So we'll have some encouraging news, lots of spiritual.
8: You're kidding me.
3: Yeah.
8: Encouraging news?
3: Encouraging news.
8: I'm here for it.
3: Yeah, right here. Okay, Fred. Yesterday was a big election day around the country. Primaries galore. What happened? Is that your first story? By the way, I don't know.
5: It is the first story. It is the morning after these primaries around the country, and probably the most watched was a primary in Kentucky, because under the banner of who does Trump like and who doesn't he like. Thomas Massie, the Republican, who Trump has described as a thorn in his side, etc., etc., etc., and Trump endorsed the competitor to Thomas Massie, Ed Gallrain. Ed Gallrain was successful at the end of the night. So he is a former Navy SEAL. He is all in with President Trump, supports President Trump's agenda. 100%. Basically, that was what cost Thomas Massie, because he has voted against what Trump liked. Also, Massie over and over again refused to fund a vote against funding for Israel. That also got him in trouble, because a pro-Israel group, AIPAC, spent a lot of money on behalf of Mr. Gallrain there. So that's kind of the backdrop to it all. So let's have a listen. Let's have a listen to the victory speech from Ed Gallrain first, cut number one.
8: Every vote in the Senate and the House counts. Ed, you need to serve again. You need to serve your district, your nation, and your party. And then I decided to run. I was only in this race really for about 15 weeks when you pull the holidays out. It was a David versus Goliath. I was the underdog. I want to thank the president. I want to thank the conservative Republicans from this district and my supporters and team, because it sends a message that we, the people, are going to stand up.
5: Now, Thomas Massie had no regrets for his record in Congress. He's been there for a very long time.
9: Since 2012, I think.
5: 2012, yeah. This is what he had to say, cut number three.
10: We weren't really running against Ed Gallrain. We weren't running against Donald Trump. We were running for what we believe in. If you always vote with the president, if the legislative branch always votes with the president, we do have a king.
5: All right, so there you have it. No regrets from Thomas Massie. Kellyanne Conway, former advisor to President Trump in his first administration, basically not a Massie fan also. Cut number two.
22: I want to say something about Massie. He was relishing his moment in the sun, being all petted and coddled by the mainstream media and other Democrats, and probably will continue to. Folks, this is a guy who voted against the One Big Beautiful Bill, as did every other Democrat. This is a guy who voted against DHS funding. That's a disgrace for any member of Congress, let alone a Republican member of Congress. He can run around all day saying, I'm the vote against government spending, I'm against the government.
5: Yeah.
22: He was just seeking his 15th and 16th year being employed by the federal government so that his family has nice health care and a great pension.
9: Well, Wesley, I know that Thomas Massie was kind of a lightning rod for a lot of people on social media. Liked his kind of civic mindedness when it comes to spending. A lot of people thought he was a rhino, that he was just getting in the way of what President Trump wanted to do. However, people shake out in terms of their position on Thomas Massie. What seems clear to me from this is that President Donald Trump is firmly in charge of the Republican Party. While he is in office, certainly, this was probably his last big test in terms of his influence for primaries. But President Trump is in charge. I don't know what's going to happen when he retires or when he is out of office. In terms of the direction of the Republican Party, but for now, this was a pretty stunning victory. I when this first started, and Massie, I thought was probably going to get reelected despite President Trump's animosity towards Massie. This was seemed like a long shot to begin with, but Trump came through. I mean, this is a big win for Trump.
4: Yeah, it is a big win. And I still think, though, by the way, before I give a little bit of commentary, Jenna Ellis was on the program this week, and she gave her assessment on the MAGA and Trump and afterwards and her prediction. I forget what day that was, but that was really good. It's about a 5-minute message. So if we can find out what day that is, I'll point people back to that here eventually. Tuesday,
9: yesterday, yeah.
4: Okay, yesterday. There you go. Yesterday. So you're gonna want to go back and listen to that. It's way better than what I can do, but I'll give a little bit here. So I do think, though, while we often point to the fact that Trump controls a lot of MAGA and obviously the Republican Party, that's true. I still think we overlook the fact that there are people that have to go vote too. They're not all of them. Sure, some of them are just Trump followers, but a lot of them also believe in the rhino side of the Republican Party, and they're very opposed to it. Now,
9: they're also opposed to which?
4: To the rhino side.
9: Okay.
4: Now, I will say this, though. I mean, within all of this, this is why politics is dirty, because somebody's version of a rhino may not be another person's version of a right. rhino. So the Republican parties have their issues, and Trump helps more than he hurts. Obvious, I believe that is. But switching over to the Democratic side, the opposite is if you look at the opposing side, they have way more problems.
3: Right.
4: Then the difference between Massey and what was the other gentleman?
3: Oh, Gallrain.
4: Gallrain, yeah. And I think Walker had him on his radio program.
3: I don't think he's a Tony. I don't think he's a bad person.
4: No,
3: he seems to be a very conservative person. I don't know a lot about him, but so I don't think Kentucky, when it comes to Republican primaries, is going to vote for somebody that's. Not a conservative. You can get fooled sometimes. You think someone's one way, but what do you think in terms of how this? I think this was a clear victory for Trump. I'm not sure that like we got a race going on in Texas, and he and President Trump has thrown in an endorsement there. I'm not sure how it'll play out in all the races, but this was probably the most visible. This seems to be a clear indication that for now the Republican Party is a MAGA party.
7: Yeah, I think you take a risk anytime you position yourself as the principled conservative. And that's what Massey positioned himself as. So no compromise on it. It sounds, and I'm not criticizing him for this, but no compromise on what the Constitution says in regards to how the executive branch should function. He was very America first in as far as our dealings with foreign
3: wars and
7: nations. Yep. Yeah, foreign wars. But you take in this day and age in the state we're in politically, you take a risk at appearing as the person who is the eternal contrarian. So we need to get something done. We need to get the one beautiful big the big beautiful bill passed. Thomas Massey's over here holding out because he's talking about the budget and things that we should all care about, but he gets painted as this contrarian who's not going to vote for it because it's
3: then it looks like he's siding with the Democrats.
7: Correct.
3: That's maybe unfortunate.
7: Yeah, and I think that's the risk you take. And another person I think of who's not as extreme as Massey in certain situations, but Rand Paul. Rand Paul kind of has that image of much like his father did, Ron Paul before, just the eternal contrarian. Okay, here's Rand Paul over here talking about the deficit again. We're just trying to pass legislation. We need to get this done, and
3: part of the problem for people who do that, that's a good point. Part of the problem for people who take that position, like Thomas Massey, where you say, listen, the Constitution does not give the federal government or the executive branch the right to have all these alphabet or, departments. Part of the problem with that is that ship has sailed.
7: Right.
3: We have a bloated federal government.
7: Right.
3: We have all these government programs. The question is, this would be difficult. This would be difficult for anyone. And I have no doubt that Thomas Massey is sincere in what he believes. It'd be very, you almost have to have a two-pronged approach. We have to get something done so that the government can function. Mm-hmm. And at the same time, how do we begin to move our federal government back towards a more constitutional approach? Those things are difficult. You got to do almost two opposing things at the same time. Mm-hmm. Meanwhile, most of the other members in Congress don't care.
7: No, they don't.
3: And so you are left out on an island sometimes. I feel bad for Rand Paul and for Ron Paul, both from Kentucky also, but both of them kind of stuck trying to hold this principled position. And I go, man, I agree with you, but the government's got to function. We got to do something.
7: While the Republicans are in office and have the advantage, we need to pass some legislation that benefits our policies.
3: Yeah. All right, Fred, what else
5: happened? Well, just several days ago, another Republican paid the price for being contrary to President Trump, Senator Bill Cassidy in Louisiana.
3: Right.
5: He failed to win even a runoff last Saturday. Of course, he voted to impeach Trump. So all of these things are...
4: Well, that'll get you for sure.
3: Yeah, that was foolish. I'm sorry.
5: Yeah. And the other big news yesterday with regards to President Trump's endorsements was that he endorsed Texas Attorney General Ken Paxton over sitting Senator there, John Cornyn. That's going to be interesting. That's... That primary, I think, takes place next Tuesday.
3: Yeah.
5: So it's going to be very interesting to see how that works out. And once again, Cornyn made some decisions that didn't make President Trump very happy.
3: Right.
5: So this election, even though President Trump isn't on the ballot, President Trump's MAGA is on the ballot.
3: Yeah.
5: And I think that's where people are. We had a discussion about this in the newsroom, much to what you were saying, Wesley. Are people who are voting right now in the primaries, are they voting for Trump the man, or are they voting for the MAGA policies? Are they voting for a more secure border? Are they voting for people because they believe there are a bunch of illegal immigrants in this country and they agree with the Trump administration's aggressive stance against illegal immigrants? And are they supporting the war? And that's kind of a question mark right now.
3: Right.
5: We discussed this a little bit yesterday. I think even amongst MAGA people, there is a growing tension as to how much longer we want to stay there. There's some reports this morning, and we're moving into another subject here,
3: okay.
5: I know.
3: Right.
5: There are some reports this morning that we had the president yesterday. He said he was going to bomb on Tuesday.
3: Right.
5: Call that off.
3: It was in an hour from unleashing it.
5: He called that off, saying we're going to give the Iranians another 2 or 3 days. There's a report this morning that seems to indicate the president is now aiming, let's get Hormuz open, Strait of Hormuz. And then we'll worry about the other stuff later. Now, that's a little bit of detail. I think there's a lot more to that. But also, President Trump was at Edwards. He's off to do a commencement speech somewhere. And he gave a impromptu news conference, as he often does. He said he had a conversation with Prime Minister Netanyahu this morning. Early this morning, I guess it was. And I was telling you gentlemen prior to going on the air, this is a quote from President Trump. He says, Netanyahu's a good man, but he'll do anything I tell him to do.
4: Trump said this?
5: He said this.
4: Okay.
5: All right? He'll do anything I tell him to do, which led me to speculate, okay, I think I know what that conversation was about. I think President Trump is saying to Prime Minister Netanyahu of Israel, we all need to step back and we need to call it a day for now with regards to Iran. We'll get Hormuz open and we'll keep an eye. Now, I am speculating, but something led to that conversation this morning. And we learned yesterday that UAE, Kuwait, and others are now involved with the negotiations. So something is moving. But a lot of people may not be very happy with we spent $29 billion to get the Strait of Hormuz opened. But other people, I'm not happy with gas prices.
3: Right.
5: I don't care what you do. Get this over with so my gas prices can go down.
3: All right, so this, I'm going to toss this first to Wesley and then to Tony.
4: I'm ready to catch it.
3: All right, this is now we're moving to the specific subject of the war with Iran. But to the question that Fred asked just a few minutes ago, is support within the MAGA movement, is it for Trump as an individual or for the policies? And I think it's both. I think President Trump is a heroic figure to the MAGA movement because he
9: loves the country. He is strong-willed. He is determined to make America great again.
4: Anti-woke.
9: He's anti-woke. He is unfairly, unjustly beaten on the head and the shoulders by the left wing in this country, persecuted by Democrats when they're in power. Okay, all of that makes him a heroic figure as an individual.
4: Attempts.
9: What's that?
4: Survives.
9: Yeah. Survived assassination, yeah. Literally assassination attempts. So as a person, he is a heroic figure to MAGA. But the MAGA movement also agrees with him when it comes to his policies, which is why I think the MAGA movement could survive and could be the Republican Party going forward for a generation, because people agree with the policies even when the person is out of office. But this war, I'm going to start with you, okay, Wesley. If this, and I get your take on what Fred has talked about here with President Trump, you know, yes, no, wars, you know, great discussions with Iran, we could have a deal. No, I'm going to bomb them into oblivion, okay? Yeah. What do you think this does to the MAGA movement? Because they love Trump, but what Trump has done in Iran has also been against what Trump promised.
4: That's right.
9: Forever wars, and he did promise to bring gas prices down. How do you think MAGA is handling this? And then Tony will get your take.
4: I would say, can I answer for myself?
9: Sure. Absolutely.
4: I do follow MAGA closely, and I would be considered in that camp for the most part. But on this issue, it's been a minute since I've kind of gotten a pulse, so I'll just give you my take. I've felt like between 2 and 3 months is a fair window before I was going to make a judgment about what I thought about it.
9: Yeah.
4: But we're coming up on that, right?
9: So February, we started.
4: Yeah, so I'm starting to have to come to a more concrete answer as opposed to a wait and see. And I'm starting to sense, I'll give you the more realistic version and then the hopeful version, okay? The more realistic version is I think they did not account for the Strait of Hormuz. And that's a problem, and I don't think they have an answer for it anytime soon, is my more pessimistic, because it's a stop start, yes, no. I don't think they have an answer. Otherwise, something would have been done. We're America.
9: Right.
4: We tell Iran to open it up.
9: We're America.
4: America. We tell them to open it up or else.
9: Yeah.
4: Apparently, that's not the case. If you're having to negotiate with a terrorist-run country, that's a problem.
9: Yeah.
4: I think it's becoming a little bit more of an embarrassment to the overall original strategy and plan. I do think they did plan on getting in and out. And
9: yeah,
4: I think this,
9: they thought the regime would collapse.
4: And this is this is an unforeseen problem, and it's a problem. Now, hopefully, I still got about a week left.
9: Yeah, because we're coming up to 3 months.
4: That's right. Hopefully, before the 3 month mark, hopefully that there will be a hard answer to the Strait of Hormuz, and that's not a problem. Now, I'm still not for using the word, me personally, a forever war when we're in 3 months, when
9: right.
4: There's wars that's been going. This is not even in the realm of some of the wars that were led by both Republican and Democrat.
9: Well, we were 20 years in Afghanistan and Iraq.
4: So there's Republican and Democrat presidents prior to Trump that have been in wars, which is what we're fearful of, which I'm fearful of, which is why I'm saying 2 to 3 months, we got to get out.
9: Yeah.
4: And it's safe to go, okay, this is not a war per se. This is it's a little different than that planting up shop and nation building.
9: Right. Right.
4: What is the fear of my, so that's kind of my assessment. So I still probably got about a week before I go, but if nothing changes here soon, I'm going to have to go on the record and just officially criticize President Trump for allowing this to continue to go on. And he can say, well, we didn't see it coming. Yeah. But you're in charge.
9: Right.
4: But I'm going to hold off though.
9: Yeah. Okay.
4: Okay. Got another week. So,
9: all right, Tony, you're up.
7: Yeah. So, I think that Trump, to my opinion, Trump, I don't know how far the MAGA movement goes after Trump. Trump is the MAGA movement. And this is the Iran war is the perfect example of that, because Trump and the MAGA movement ran on no more wars, right? No more wars.
9: Yeah.
7: And MAGA was on board with that. Yes, no more wars. We just got through with Afghanistan, Iraq, those debacles. You know, we've been in the Ukraine war. We've, you know, nothing to show for it. But then there's this pivot between very prominent MAGA people. When we go into Iran, yeah, we're going to get, you know, we're in full support of Trump and what we're doing in Iran. And I think that's a demonstration that Trump is the figurehead of Iran, because Trump can flip-flop and MAGA will flip-flop with them. Now, you know, I'm not debating the reasons for the Iran conflict, okay? That's not what's up for debate. The question was, is the MAGA movement

0: kind of as a full circle. Let's just get this, please, whatever we got to do to get out. Because, I mean, everybody here has families. You're going to the grocery store. You're going to the gas pump. And now what you're starting to see is this discontent of, okay, what was this for? You know, what are we going to have to show for if we get the Strait of Hormuz closed and we start rolling back from Iran? What are we going to have to show for it? Apart from around here, $4 gasoline for who knows how long. So that's, anyways.
1: Yeah.
2: I had a baseball analogy. I'll save it for after the break.
0: Okay. My soapbox.
1: All right. That's it. Well, everyone's got a soapbox on this because everyone's being affected by it. I've said on this show on a number of occasions here the last 2.5 months, Iran's not playing ball. They're not going to give President Trump an off-ramp. They want to try to humiliate him. Trump doesn't get humiliated.
2: Right.
1: He's liable to blow the whole country up. And so anyway, we're going to talk to Sandy Rios after the break, folks. We hope you'll join us.
3: It's my turn.
4: Here is your host for My Turn, Don Wildman.
3: Two men who lived on tiny Heruku Island in eastern Indonesia had a disagreement. It seemed as though both of these men were rather stubborn and that each laid claim to a certain sago tree. Well, these two fellas decided to settle the question of ownership once and for all. The interesting part of the story was the method they chose to follow to decide who owned that particular sago tree. Of course, they were rather conservative. They decided to answer the question in the traditional way, by seeing who could stay under the water the longest. Now, it's true that to us, this method seemed totally unrelated to the point in question, ownership of the sago tree. But for these two men, the fact that there was no relationship between the two didn't matter. You see, tradition said that this was the way the question was to be answered, and so they answered it in that manner. Questions have always been answered this way on Heruku, and as far as they were concerned, they would always be answered in this manner. You know, tradition is, in many respects, a wonderful thing, for tradition usually preserves that which is good. We're greatly in debt to our parents and grandparents for some of the traditions they passed on to us. We think as we think, act as we act, partly because our forefathers passed it along to us. But let us move on to add that tradition is often very damaging and demeaning. Slavery lasted nearly 1,900 years beyond the life of the one who came to set men free because of tradition. Tradition which no one questioned. Tradition which, thank God, is broken now, but the results of that tradition still linger. Tradition has said that when two countries came to an impassable point in their differences, they went to war, and the strongest was right. Might made right. Now, this tradition is being questioned by civilized man, and rightly so. Each new generation is exactly that, a new generation. And each new generation should seek to build on the good traditions of the past and correct those traditions which we now see to be harmful to mankind. Now, if this is a truth in the dealings of the world, then it is no less a truth in the work of the church. There are many valid and worthwhile traditions in the church, and likewise there are traditions which need to be broken. Someone has said that the 7 last words of one church were these: "We have always done things this way." Well, we don't like to change, many of us. We prefer things to remain as they are. But there's one thing certain in this world: today is different from yesterday, and tomorrow will be different from today. And let us remember that the founder of our church broke tradition. In fact, he did so quite often. Let us, therefore, take the good traditions handed down to us and build on them. And let us change those traditions which are no longer valid. If we fail to do this and hang on to tradition for tradition's sake, we could end up just like those two villagers on Heruku. You see,

0: they both drowned. They both followed a tradition that was outdated and stupid, and they both lost. Can we expect anything different when we do the same?
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4: And welcome back to today's issues. Ed Vitagliano sitting in for Tim Wildman today. I'm joined in studio by Wesley Wildman, Tony Vitagliano, and Fred Jackson. Sandy Rios is waiting in the bullpen. We're going to bring her out here in just a second. But before we do, Wesley, you promised.
5: I did.
4: You promised our listeners a baseball analogy, which is why I went right to Sandy Rios in the bullpen. Give us our now. This is a baseball analogy about the Iran thing, right?
5: That's right. And then of course we can bring Sandy in as a reliever to get her opinion.
4: Absolutely.
5: So I look at it like this: think about a pitcher who starts the game, and when you're in the fifth or sixth inning, and there's just a couple innings left, and he is pitching really well. Maybe it's a perfect game. Maybe it's a one-hitter doing really well, and the whole momentum is going your way. But his pitch count's getting up, and you have to go, okay, do I pull him out and then take whatever happens after the fact, knowing that we ended on a good note, we pulled him out before we got his pitch count, or do we try to set a record by letting him go two more innings, a couple more pitches, and finish the game out.
4: Oh, this is good.
5: With the risk of leaving one pitch over the plate because he's tired, his pitch count's up. And then he hits one out, and then you go, oh, I should have pulled him out in the – you see where this goes?
4: Yeah.
5: So I feel like that's where we are with the Iran war. It's like, you know, I'm really thinking – looking back now, I think after we set back their military 80-90%, after 15 days would have been a really good time to get out. And I think we may have, except for I don't think we accounted for the Strait of Hormuz being this big of an issue. So, yep.
4: I like that. Do we put good money after bad, you know, or we've invested this much in it. If we pull out now, do we risk? That's an excellent analogy. I like it.
5: You're welcome.
4: Fist bump to you, sir. All right, Sandy Rios, host of Sandy Rios 24/7, the podcast, that's found at AFR.net, longtime hosts in the morning, Sandy Rios in the morning, one of our most popular people, and there's a good reason why she's popular. She knows a lot, she's got mondo personality, and she can bring baseball analogies too. So, Sandy, no pressure there. Good morning and welcome back to today's issues.
6: The only thing about baseball I can contribute is that, you know, baseball's in the Bible, right? Ed, you know that, right?
4: Go ahead, Sandy.
6: In the beginning. Otherwise, don't ask me.
4: Well, this is, as Tim would say, that's disappointing, Sandy. America's pastime. Well, it used to be America's pastime. It's not anymore. So we'll let this go. The fact that you can't bring a baseball analogy to play.
6: You know what? I was doing an interview on television, and I was pretty ticked that some California team had chosen to have it be Gay Day, you know, Gay Days. And I was waxing eloquent, and I said something about the thing that happened at halftime.
4: Oh.
6: Yeah, so, I mean, really, I have to tell you, when I was on radio in Chicago, I always said, I can talk about anything. I really can. except sports and dogs. Don't ask me about sports and
4: you
6: dogs.
4: You really said halftime for baseball?
6: I did. I think I was with Bill O'Reilly. And of course, nobody heard what I really said because they couldn't get over that I said halftime.
4: Don't ask me. Don't embarrass me. All right. Well, let's get on to something I know you do know a lot about, and that is about the heritage of our country, the Christian values that imbued our revolution and our independence and our creation of as a constitutional republic, and the depth of the importance of returning this nation to Christ. So tell us what happened Sunday. I promised at the start of the show, some encouraging news. Tell us a little bit about what happened and your part that you played or your attendance at this event.
6: Thanks, Ed. Thank you, guys. Thanks for giving me this opportunity because I'm pretty high on this. My two shows this week are both on this event. And if anybody's interested, if you want to hear it was like 8 hours, 9 hours. So the condensed version will be on my show, two parts of it. So it was an incredible event, Ed. And I think to set it up properly, the interesting thing is that when President Trump came into office in 2016, he had a list of things he wanted to do. And one of the things on that list was some kind of renewal, return to God for this country. And so when they started planning this 250 celebration, they had pegged America Praise was kind of the designation. And I was in on part of that early thing. I don't want to overstate my part, but I had something to do with it, with this part. And they decided to do this special day in Washington, D.C., and they called it Rededicate 250, a national jubilee of prayer, praise, and thanksgiving. And before we go any further, I want to please say that happened on Sunday. There were 350,000 people, we think, there and millions watching. But it wasn't just that day. This event happened on behalf of every believer in the Lord Jesus Christ I'm listening to who is an American citizen. Even if you weren't there that day, you guys, this is on your behalf, this repentance. And it's not on that one day. It's like now, who are we as a people? If we want God's blessing, who are we going to be? Because a nation can't get on its knees and repent. The people of that nation have to do that. So ironically, they chose last Sunday, which then after that, they realized that was the very day that the Constitutional Convention was meeting in Philadelphia in 1787, 250 years ago. And I want to read something to you because it's worth it, so just hang with me. Benjamin Franklin, you know that famous evangelical preacher?
4: Yeah.
6: Okay, Ben Franklin. Not so. The ladies' man from France and the writer of dirty books. He did all those great things too. But his character was not something he was known for, really. So this is what makes this remarkable, I think. So they're in the Constitutional Convention and they're arguing. They're arguing because they're arguing over states' rights, federalism. What kind of a government do we want to have? Slavery, should we have it, should we not? And they couldn't agree on anything, a money system, nothing. They were deadlocked. And so Ben Franklin, these are his actual words because they recorded in that movie, The Great Awakening, that I hope you guys saw. If you didn't, you have to. Those were Franklin's actual words in that movie. So this is the same thing. These are his words as recorded. In this situation of this assembly groping, as it were, in the dark to find political truth and scarce able to distinguish it when presented to us, how has it happened, sir, that we have not hitherto once thought of humbly applying to the Father of Lights to illuminate our understandings? In the beginning of the contest with Great Britain, when we were sensible of danger, we had daily prayer in this room for divine protection. Our prayers, sir, were heard, and they were graciously answered. All of us who were engaged in the struggle must have observed frequent instances of a superintending providence in our favor. To that kind providence, we owe this happy opportunity of consulting in peace on the means of establishing our future national felicity. And have we now forgotten that powerful friend? Or do we imagine that we no longer need his assistance? I have lived, sir, a long time, and the longer I live, the more convincing proofs I see of this truth, that God governs in the affairs of men. And if a sparrow cannot fall to the ground without his notice, is it probable that an empire can rise without his aid? We have been assured, sir, in the sacred writings that except the Lord build the house, they labor in vain that build it. I firmly believe this, and I also believe that without his concurring aid, we shall succeed in this political building no better than the builders of Babel. We shall be divided by our little partial local interests. Our projects will be confounded, and we ourselves shall be become a reproach and a byword down to future age. And what is worse, mankind may hereafter from this unfortunate instance despair of establishing governments by human wisdom and leave it to chance, war, and conquest. I therefore beg leave to move that henceforth prayers imploring the assistance of heaven and its blessings on our deliberations be held in this assembly every morning before we proceed to business. Benjamin Franklin, that was 250 years ago on last Sunday when we met for that time of prayer, praise and thanksgiving and rededication.
7: Wow.
6: And so if you don't mind me just going, I usually don't lecture you guys are talking, but so forgive me for going on, but I want to say some things before I get quiet again, if you don't mind.
7: Sure.
6: People criticize President Trump. We all do. I've noticed he's an imperfect man, but I've noticed that God is using him. And it's funny because I've noticed I'm an imperfect woman. And so is everybody that I know. We are sinners saved by grace, and God uses the worst of us to do some of the best stuff. President Trump actually only appeared once on Sunday, and it was to read from 2 Chronicles, "If my people, which are called by my name, shall humble themselves and turn from their wicked ways, then will I hear from heaven and heal their land." He said a lot. The verse I know I truncated a little bit, but that's what he read, and he read the rest of it, which said, if you don't do this, you will be a reproach among the nations. Our president is reading that scripture. And I can tell as he's reading it, he's taking it in. And on that rededication on Sunday, we had the President of the United States. We had the Vice President of the United States. We had the Secretary of State talking about the ways that God has intervened miraculously in this country since our beginnings. We had the Secretary of War, currently waging war in Iran, reading to us from scripture and talking about all of God's interventions in our military, the miracles of World War II, the miracles of the Revolutionary War, the Civil War, just reminding us of God's place in our country. We had the Speaker of the House, Mike Johnson, who I have to say I've been very hard on him because I think he's made some very bad decisions because he is such a strong believer. I'm hard on him. I want him to do better. But I have to confess to you that God really revealed to me on Sunday, as he was leading us in worship and repentance, that he loves God, he listens to God, and listen to me. These are the men leading us right now. The president, the vice president, the secretary of war, the secretary of state, the speaker of the house, and others. But these are men who are listening to God. I don't know. I've never in my lifetime seen this in our government. And I know this is how old I am. My first president was Eisenhower. And even with Reagan, with all the others, they never did this. And so God is at work. I want to make that clear. They also showed on the stage on Sunday the various ways that God was present, that it is part of our DNA. And they played the Apollo 8 mission. This was December the 24th of 1968. I remember this. Some of you weren't alive then and don't remember. But it was the first mission where they went up and they were actually showing images back to Earth. We saw the moon and its craters, and then we saw the Earth from a distance, and they're describing it. And then all three astronauts take turns reading Genesis 1. In the beginning, God created the heavens and the earth, and the earth was without form and void, and darkness was upon the face of the deep, and God moved. This is what they read, and they said, this is our message to the world. And at that time, I think there were like a billion people watching around the globe. The point of that is that this acknowledgement of God is part of the DNA of the United States of America, and we were losing that. It was slipping away from us, but I believe we are, it's revival, it's renewal, and I believe it's happening. And I want people to be encouraged and energized and understand what a time we're living in. So Speaker Johnson came out, other pastors, there were lots of pastors that you would know there, and they called for repentance, prayers, people on their knees, and Chris Tomlin and other musical groups, but Chris, you know, he gave us the heart and beauty of his worship songs, How Great is Our God. I think that's what we ended with. And so that's what happened on Sunday. But again, it's not just about those of us that were there. It's about all of you guys. It's about all of our people listening who are believers in Christ. This, just as though, like the prayers of heaven, all of our family members and that have gone before us, who are up there praising and worshiping, we're not disconnected from that. We may not be there, but this is, we are one in the Holy Spirit. So what we did was on behalf of those of you that weren't able to be there or watch it, repentance. And so I'm asking you to join in, each and every one of you, personal repentance so that God can unleash his power on this nation again. And so that's my pitch, you guys.
4: Well, and I want to just bring up some, in case people are listening and saying, well, now, how much power does that kind of have? Well, this is a theological principle, what Sandy is talking about and what was done on Sunday. It's called intercession, okay? And the word intercession is connected to the word mediator. And intercessors stand between people, groups of people, or in this case, stand on behalf of a larger group in the presence of God. You can see this principle in the book of Daniel and in the book of Nehemiah, where Daniel and Nehemiah prayed before God for all the people. And there's a negative aspect to it in the book of Jeremiah, where God tells Jeremiah that he was done with Israel, the judgment was coming, and he said, even if Moses and Samuel stand before me, I will not listen. Which means, on the flip side, that if Moses and Samuel did stand in God's presence, most of Israel's history, God would have listened. And this is true about the average Christian. When you pray for someone you know, you are entering into the presence of God on behalf of that person. Sometimes parents, as an example, will pray before God in his presence on behalf of children who are lost, who are not praying, who don't have their mind on God, and those parents are interceding for people who don't even want God's help. Mm. And so I want to encourage our listeners, it doesn't matter if you're behind a microphone at American Family Radio or you're behind the pulpit at a church, you can enter into God's presence and pray for our nation. You can pray for our president. In fact, the Apostle Paul says we are to pray for our leaders. So I want to encourage people. There's an old expression, don't just, you know, light a candle, don't just curse the darkness. There's a lot of bad stuff happening, a lot of evil people who want to take charge and want to take our country even further away from God. You do not have to let them do that and just throw up your hands. You can, as happened Sunday, and this, I'm going to give it, throw back to you, Sandy. This, what happened on Sunday, because a lot of people are listening, and they didn't even know this happened. It doesn't matter. These are Christian people and important leaders in our country who stood before God and prayed for our nation. And as you said, Sandy, this has happened a lot of times in our nation's history. You mentioned you were talking about Ben Franklin, but you mentioned Abraham Lincoln. You made that mistake, but Abraham Lincoln did this on several occasions. I mean, this is a biblical principle of intercession that sometimes Christians in 2026 forget is a real thing, right? Go ahead.
6: Ed, let me add one other important thing. When in the early stages of planning this, again, I don't want to overstate my role, but I just want to say that I was told when I was on calls and stuff that they were going to have imams and all kinds of people on this day of prayer. It would be interfaith on the mall. Well, I was quite upset about that, and so I asked for a private meeting, and I spent a lot of time praying and just writing out why that would not work, why that was wrong. And one of the chief things is that we are celebrating America's birthday in history. Mm-hmm. Imams and other faiths, but Jewish, of course, were there. They're with us. But other faiths were not there. Our founders were not serving other faiths. They were not praying to any other god. It was one God. And so I made that case in a number of different ways, and I was, gosh, you can't imagine how thrilled and pleased I was. It was the Christian faith, and there was a Jewish rabbi, two cardinals, and a lot of evangelicals of different stripes praying, but believers in the Lord Jesus Christ. It was loud and clear. And that other reminds me, when President Trump was reading that passage from Second Chronicles, it was that whole chapter, most of it. It gets into, and if you follow foreign gods, I will not bless you. And President Trump read that with his own lips. And that all tied together to me. We are reestablishing the plumb line. This is a nation, one nation under God, one particular God, not gods. And I think that was very important. That's another thing that happened on Sunday.
4: Yeah. Anybody else got something?
8: Yeah, I just want to say, I am hearing about this event that took place. And there have been other events that have taken place in the similar sphere of celebrating and the Christian heritage of the United States. I'm just so thankful that that President Trump won the election and that we do not have to endure a leftist Democratic administration overseeing the celebration of the 250th anniversary of our nation. We all know it would be. Now, events like this would probably still take place. I'm not saying we wouldn't still be able to do things like this, but overall, we would be hearing nothing. It would be a deconstruction of everything that's wrong with the United States and it would, of course, be making up things about, sordid past. And it would just be, it would be nothing more than just a one giant hit piece on the nation, the history of our nation. So I am thankful to God that we have an administration and people within that administration who love the Lord and who are seeking His face rather than the alternative.
5: Yep, nothing to add there. I agree.
4: Listen, I hadn't even thought about that. That had a leftist slash progressive slash Democrat slash God hating person and that party been in power.
5: We got rainbow colors at the.
4: We would have had every other religion and whatever Christian would have been up there would have been with a rainbow stole around.
8: Exactly.
4: His or her
6: and
4: neck.
6: The White House lit up like heaven knows what.
8: I
6: just one last thing I'd like to get in if I could, Ed.
4: Go you go ahead. You're gonna have the last word.
6: Listen quickly. There are so many events coming up. Freedom trucks are going all over the country with original documents. You could bring one to AFA and have an event. You just have to ask for it. Memorial Day at Arlington, there will be a candlelight storytelling. Family members of those that are buried will tell their family members' stories. The UFC fight will be at the White House on June the 29th. A Great American State Fair is taking place on the Mall June 25th to July 12th. It'll be the world's greatest fireworks on July the 4th. Teddy Roosevelt Museum is opening up in North Dakota on July the 2nd. The tall ships will be running through the harbor in New York on July the 4th. The Grand Prix will be running in D.C. August 21st through the 23rd. Go to at Freedom250. That's the hashtag. And you can find Freedom250 online. And those.
4: Okay.
6: And Bruce and I will be there.
4: All right.
6: Be in D.C.
4: Thank
6: July
4: you, Sandy. 5 minute
6: yes.
4: break. We'll be right back, folks.
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11: American Family News, I'm Rusty Pugh. The South Carolina House approves a new congressional map, but some state Senate Republicans aren't sure it's a good idea. Chris Foster has more.
12: The vote 74-37 to approve a new map meant to give Republicans an advantage in all seven of South Carolina's congressional districts, once currently represented by a Democrat, Jim Clyburn, since 1993. Four Republicans voted against the bill, which now goes to the state Senate. South Carolina Governor Henry McMaster had to call a special session to revive the plan after a Senate vote came up short last week. Some Republicans are concerned the new map could backfire by moving too many liberal voters into safe districts, and also about losing Clyburn's power in the House to direct federal resources to the state.
11: Alabama Senator Tommy Tuberville winning the GOP primary to be the party's candidate for governor at an election night party in Birmingham. Senator Tuberville pledged to improve the quality of life for the people of Alabama.
13: I'm going to make everything we have better. Now, it's going to take a while, and I'm going to need a lot of help. A lot of you out there in this audience are going to be part of it. It's not a one-man show. It's not a one-person show. It's like football. You better have good people around you. And that's exactly what we've been trying to put together for the last 14 months.
11: Tuberville will face off against former Democratic Senator Doug Jones in the general election in November. Kentucky Congressman Thomas Massie, one of the few critics of President Trump, left in the GOP, losing his primary to Ed Gallrein, who was endorsed by the president. Madeline Rivera has more.
14: Kentucky Congressman Thomas Massie is one of the latest Trump critics to fall. Massie has been a thorn in the president's side. He has repeatedly criticized and voted against parts of Trump's agenda, especially on the Middle East. Despite his loss last night, Massie indicates he has no regrets occasionally breaking with the president.
15: If you always vote with the president, if the legislative branch always votes with the president, we do have a king.
14: Also in Kentucky, Congressman Andy Barr won the GOP Senate primary. He was backed by President Trump and is seen as the heavy favorite to replace outgoing Senator Mitch McConnell.
11: A Democratic candidate in Texas is coming under attack for calling for the return of concentration camps for Jews.
16: The vile posting by Maureen Galindo's Texas congressional campaign calls for converting an ICE detention facility to house American Zionists. Galindo, a sex therapist, says pedophiles, which the campaign posting proclaims will probably be most of the Zionists, would be castrated. She faces a runoff election for the Democratic nomination for Congress on Tuesday. Gary Baumgarten, Fox News.
11: There's a growing fear in this country that when it comes to artificial intelligence, we are going too far, too fast. But Steve Jordahl reports, not only is it coming, it's already here.
17: There's been a curious trend at college graduations around the country. Tech leaders are being invited to speak, but are met with boos when they mention one thing.
18: The rise of artificial intelligence is the next industrial revolution.
17: That's Gloria Caulfield of the real estate firm Tavistock speaking at the University of Central Florida. Author Bob McGinnis says America's graduating workforce are concerned about two things.
19: Gallup says 71% of Americans oppose the data centers in their backyards.
17: The centers will consume massive amounts of electricity and water, potentially making both commodities more expensive, although there are innovations that will mitigate those costs. But secondly, students are worried that AI will devastate the employment market.
19: They're upset because they may not have a job. And we've seen demographically the decrease in the number of jobs that are available.
17: Adam Magana, CEO of Optima, says every cultural revolution has had its fearmongers.
20: Every time we have an industrial revolution, there are folks who should be skeptical.
17: He says the grads are right in the short term. It may be harder for them to find work, but if history is any guide, AI will produce more jobs than it takes.
20: Because the cost of knowledge is coming to zero, there will be so many opportunities for these students to benefit from this future.
17: I'm Steve Jordahl.
11: And more than 17,000 people are under evacuation orders in Southern California as a wildfire threatens suburban homes. For American Family News, I'm Rusty Pugh.
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4: And welcome back, folks, to Today's Issues. Ed Vitagliano sitting in for Tim Wildman today. I'm joined in studio by Wesley Wildman and Tony Vitagliano. Folks, I hope you enjoyed that. I know it was the whole segment, with the exception of one baseball metaphor. With Sandy Rios, but I hope you found that to be very encouraging, yeah. And inspiring and to uplift your hearts. By the way, we do have an article at American Family News, AFN.net, on the Rededicate 250. It's an article written by Parker Kate May, and it does tell you what happened and what some of the folks who were there had to say. That's at AFN.net. So hope you appreciated that little break that we had with uplifting and encouraging exhortations. And now we're going to bring you down again because Steve Paisley Jordahl has come on into the studio. Good morning, Steve.
23: Hey, good morning, everybody. We love, by the way, working with PK, Parker Kate. She's great, a great writer and a good addition to the team. So you don't hear her on the radio, but she's got a very important job she does with us. We're very much a better news organization with her there.
4: That's why we gave her a little salute for this article. She's an excellent writer. She's fairly new in terms of being on the staff, although she was spent a couple of summers, working with AFL.
23: She's a young kid. We have to teach her all kinds of stuff about, culture, like rock and roll. He doesn't know the bands and all
8: this kind of
23: stuff.
8: Brings the median age down, 30 years?
23: By about, yeah.
8: Something like that.
4: Yeah, that's a pretty old crew we've got right now at AFN.
23: Yes.
4: A lot of folks, some folks in their early 70s, but those are seasoned people.
23: That's right.
4: So
23: Future's bright.
4: The future is bright. Now, and that is something that we have going for us here at American Family Association, American Family Radio. Lots of young people, and even Tony and Wesley, they're not the youngest, that we've got people in their 20s.
5: No, we've moved up in leadership. That means you have to be old.
4: Right. You have to be old.
5: Oh, there.
4: And you want to talk about encouragement. These are young people that love Jesus and are dedicated. The story we're going to hear in just a couple of minutes about a lot of things going on in the body of Christ is a little bit discouraging. These young people are great to have around. And they do tease us old folks sometimes, but I did the same thing when I was growing up, teasing the old folks, about them not being cool. Now I am.
23: What goes around comes around.
4: Least cool. That's right.
8: Yes. Yes.
4: All right. A little bit of bittersweet news at the top, right?
23: Yeah. Evangelist James Robison has passed away. He died at 82 years old. He was a Southern Baptist preacher who you probably heard, according to his obit here that I have in front of me, he preached to more than 20 million people in over 600 citywide crusades. He was endorsed by Billy Graham at the very beginning. It says he recorded more than 2 million decisions for Christ as they track these things. At the urging of evangelist Billy Graham, Robison founded, and there's no N, I keep wanting to say Robinson,
4: yes,
23: but it's Robison. founded the James Robison Evangelistic Association in 1967. He became one of the most popular evangelists in America. He delivered a landmark address in 1980 at the National Affairs Briefing in Dallas. And at the event, I'll just read this paragraph and then let you guys comment. He said, "I'm sick and tired of hearing about all the radicals and the perverts and the liberals and the leftists and the communists coming out of the closet. It's time for God's people to come out of the closet, out of the churches, and change America." U.S. Ambassador to Israel Mike Huckabee, who at the time served as Robison's communications director, later said that that rally was the genesis of the moral majority movement.
4: Really?
23: That's what, according to Mike Huckabee, that's what he said.
4: I did not know that. Listen, I love James Robison. He was a firebrand. His preaching was no nonsense. He didn't sugarcoat anything. And he was very impactful in my life and amongst a lot of evangelicals and in the Southern Baptist movement. But he was very, I would just say this, he was very transparent. He famously talked about his struggles and battles with lust. You didn't hear anybody talking about that in the late 60s on into the 70s. And he kind of made it clear that even Christians and ministers have to fight the same battles everyone else does. And he was just blunt. He was a blunt person, but was also very compassionate.
23: Didn't Jimmy Carter tell the same thing to Playboy?
4: He did. I think it's because of James Robison that they asked him that.
23: Yeah, maybe.
4: They said, "Do you struggle with rust, with lust, with rust too?"
23: Well, you know, we all do that.
4: Yeah, with well, struggle with rust. But Jimmy Carter famously, this was when he was running against Gerald Ford, so yeah. This was before he was president, I think, if I got that right. So listen, we've lost a lot of champions over the last 10, 20 years, mm-hmm. and James Robison is one of them. Did either of you guys know much about James Robison? He might have been before your time.
5: I may recognize his, if I were to listen to his sermon, I may recognize his voice. Yeah. I certainly recognize his name.
4: Yeah.
5: But I was, the one that's closest to him that I listened to regularly was out of Memphis, Tennessee.
4: Adrian Rogers. Yeah.
5: Love Worth Finding.
4: Oh yeah, he was a prince of preachers. Mm-hmm. I'll just sit here and reminisce all day. But
23: that's how we know we're old, Ed. Yes, you and I.
4: Well, back right now. All right. So he passed away, and he's gone on to his heavenly reward. We'll continue to, you know what? We continue to lose champions, and fully expect God to raise up new champions.
8: Amen.
4: So, all right.
23: Back in 1997, contemporary Christian music was becoming a big business. That's about the time that worship music started. The CCM, as it's called, contemporary Christian music genre, kind of went from the solo artist to more worship type music. And one of the songs that came along was from a group called Avalon. And it's a song called Testify to Love. And I remember this song is one of my favorite songs of Christian music. It still can bring me to tears when I listen to it. Let me just have you listen to just a little bit of the chorus. This is cut 15.
0: For as long as I shall live, I will testify to love. I'll be a witness in the silences when words are not.
23: I don't know if you guys remember that song or if it rings a bell.
4: Yeah, absolutely.
23: A great song.
4: I had it on my playlist.
23: You had?
4: Had it.
23: Until when?
4: Until this morning when you ruined everything for me, and I removed it because what happened, Steve?
23: Well, one of the members of Avalon, three of the members of Avalon, Melissa Green, Michael Passons, and Ty Herndon have re-recorded a new version of it and released it. And this is the reason. Years ago, Michael Passons came out as homosexual. And Melissa Green said the record label came and said, what's going to happen to the group? And she says, well, it's either him or me. I'm not going to take the stage with a gay man and everything. So they kicked him out of the group, and he went on. But she has had a change of heart, I guess you'd say. She says that this song has always been an anthem about homosexual love. The first line of the song is "All the colors of the rainbow," and I never put that together. It never struck me as anything other than a praise song to God and to Jesus.
4: Right.
23: But Melissa Green is one of these Christians who decided that she knows better than God when it comes to what is what is right, what is wrong. She actually officiated at a so-called wedding between Michael Passons and some dude. And so they re-released this, and they're acknowledging it, that saying that it was always an anthem toward homosexual love.
4: Well, before I get the take here from you, Wesley, and Tony, what your take is on it, I'm reading from an article that appears on Church Leaders, churchleaders.com. I was not familiar with this website. It's a Christian website that has news and other information. But this is what Green is quoted as saying, talking about Michael Passons. Mm-hmm. Michael never needed to be redeemed. He was always whole and worthy. What he was denied was his rightful place in Avalon in the song, in a community that claimed to sing about a love big enough to hold him. And this is a very strange thing. I don't know whether Green, what's her first name?
23: Melissa.
4: Melissa. I don't know whether she still claims to be a Christian. I guess she does. But what a strange thing to say. Michael never needed to be redeemed. She's talking about his homosexuality. Wesley, this is something that that there is this strain within the evangelical community. I never thought, since I got here to AFA, it wasn't really my choice. God just, I just got interested in the sexual revolution and wrote a lot about the homosexual movement. So much so that I was teasingly around here called, quote unquote, the homosexual reporter. Okay, so yeah. They were joking about sure. about that. But this goes back to 1996 and 97 when I first got here. I never thought that the issue of homosexuality would become a dividing line in the church, because it seemed so clear to me what the scripture says. Mm-hmm. But there is this strain amongst people who are pretty well known. Amy Grant, one of them.
5: Lauren Daigle,
4: some of these. Amy Grant explicitly came out, hosted
5: a Newsboys.
4: Yeah, News. Why is this? Why is this issue a dividing line in the church, where you get well-known people like some of the members of this group, Avalon, who side against the clear message of Scripture? What's your take on that?
5: Yeah, I think it, in some cases, it starts with the goal or the idea to not push people away or to alienate people. But this is a real quick one here. We don't do that. The Bible does that.
4: Right.
5: Naturally.
4: Yeah.
5: You know, it says you're either with us. Jesus said you're either with me or you're against me.
4: Right.
5: Like, so just the teaching of Scripture is sufficient. We don't need to feel... Now I'm going to preach for just a second. We sure. don't need to feel the burden is on us individually whether a person does or doesn't accept Christ now or his message. Now can we be responsible for the fruits of our actions not reflecting Christ, and that be a reason why someone? Yeah, that can be true. But if we do things, if we preach the message or the teaching on homosexuality, or any sex outside of marriage, the way God right. designed it, if we teach what the Bible says on that, what we need to do is obviously let the chips fall where they lay.
4: Yeah.
5: Trust God with the results. I think what happened was early on in the 90s, the 80s and 90s, that the church was so, many people within the church was very responsive to the emotional reaction to a person who's trapped in it, and them and their response being, "Well, I'm not going to come to church if you don't accept me." And
4: yeah.
5: So then we start trying to modify different ways to bridge the gap to get them there, as opposed to just continuing to invite them. And if they don't come, they don't come. I'm just giving you a couple analogies of some things that took place that kind of really, but we've all pointed this out before too. Any angle that we come at this issue, we don't. The church, by and large, the same church that of people who compromise on this one issue, they don't take the same philosophical approach to any other sin.
4: Right.
5: We know this. We've talked about this before. They won't apply that same grace in quotes or love in quotes to someone who is a pedophile.
4: Right.
5: So,
4: or a thief.
5: Or a thief. And I'm just anyways, so back to your question about, you know, how this has happened. That's how I would say this has happened over the years. And the church in America has allowed that topic to really weaken the church and its influence, quite frankly. And that's why the Protestant church has had some more issues or problems. The Protestant church has a lot of problems, and this is one of them over the last 20 years. And it does cause us a problem. Now, you know, full circle here.
4: Yeah.
5: You can all obviously too that the Bible does say to don't forget the gathering of believers. Don't stop meeting as a church because the church has problems. But when a church is going through a problem, there's problems that a church can go through and it still be a Christian church.
4: Right.
5: But there are some issues like this that if you compromise or you're weak on this, it's a heresy church.
4: All right, Tony, and then Steve, you're a music person. We'll give you the last word on this. What's your take, Tony?
8: Yeah, real quick. To me, what stands out, about the story and similar stories that have come up over the past several years is that Christians have to be very careful when we start to set up systems that mirror. That have a secular counterpart or that mirror a system of the world. And what I mean by that is contemporary Christian music through the 80s and the 90s exploded. And that carried on into the early 2000s also, but really just exploded. And the system that was created to foster contemporary Christian music was a mirror, so to speak, of a secular counterpart, which had existed for decades before. And if you are not careful to keep Christ and God's word at the center of such a system, then you're going to fall prey to the machinations of the world. It's going to begin to reflect the world more than it's going to begin to reflect the kingdom. And this can be applied to other parts of the church as well. So the same thing will happen if a pastor treats a mega church like a CEO, like he's a CEO of a business.
4: Yeah,
8: you're going to lose the influence of the Holy Spirit. You're going to lose the biblical foundation on God's word and that Jesus is the head of this church and not me. You're going to lose a lot of those principles that keep a church healthy. And he's going to fall. You know, there's a risk of him falling into sin and you know the church splitting and other things can happen. So this is, to me, kind of what we're starting to see is the fruits of maybe a system that was a little bit more influenced by the world than we first thought. And I want to plug our own MD Perkins here at American Family Association, who's worked on numerous documentaries. Recently, the Culture Warrior documentary, he researched heavily on that. He's a great writer, and he actually wrote a book called Dangerous Affirmation, The Threat of Gay Christianity, about this very subject, about how do Christians, what should be our approach to dealing with the sin of homosexuality and dealing with homosexuals within not just our own personal lives, but within, more importantly, more within the church. How should we deal with this and handle this? And he, obviously, you can go out and get the book and read it, but we cannot fall into the trap of we just want to bring them in. You know, we want to reach out to people, but we cannot accept the sin of homosexuality no more than we would accept the sin of adultery or, you know, theft or lying. So I encourage people to go out and get that book. And it's a great book, will help you feel more better prepared to deal with this subject.
4: It is amazing. Resources.afa.net.
8: That's right.
4: Resources.afa.net. M.D. Perkins is his name. Dangerous Affirmation is the book. By the way, I think this is an award-winning book. It's got tons of recommendations from people who are in the midst of this fight from within the kingdom. All right, Steve, you're the music person. You get the last word on this subject.
23: So much I could say we could go on forever. But this is the first thing that crossed my mind when we started this discussion, is that the things that God values the most are the things that Satan will attack the hardest. And God created man and woman. It's right there in the very first chapter of Genesis. He created them male and female, and that has been one of the targets that Satan has attacked the hardest down through the years. And so we do need to keep close to God's heart. We need to not be use scripture, and this book Dangerous Affirmations has this all throughout the book, using scripture to validate scripture. God's word will hold up. God's word. We don't have to listen to the opinions of a great songwriter. By the way, just because someone can throw lyrics together and rhyme and put a great melody on it doesn't mean that we need to give them any more authority over theology than we would an athlete that decides he wants to speak on politics. What do they know? They're good at hitting a ball over a fence.
4: Right.
23: The person, just because they can put words together and a catchy melody, and it is a little different, and then we invite it into our church when we sing these songs, but go back to the Word of God. Always go back to the Word of God.
4: Amen.
8: Amen.
4: All right, you got anything you can fit in here to the end? Or I can wax eloquent.
23: Let's talk. I want to talk about Maureen Galindo, who is a Democrat congresswoman, a candidate for a seat in Texas. And she has made some very concerning things. She said she wants to throw all Zionists in prison. It sounds like she wants to put all the Jews in a concentration camp.
4: Now, what is a Zionist?
23: A Zionist is someone who believes that Israel has a right to a country of its own.
4: Yeah.
23: A lot of people, us included, go back to what the scripture says about God's promise to Abraham.
4: Right.
23: And the nation that he would build. But this is what Maureen had to say about if she gets into, she's been criticized for the comments of saying she wants to throw all billionaire Zionists in prison. This was her defense of that statement. Cut eight.
1: When I say that I want billionaire Zionists in prison, that does not mean I want Jews in internment camps. So why am I getting a whole bunch of death threats and MAGA insults? Which actually makes sense, I realize. Like, MAGA and Jewish Zionist apparently are the exact same people. They talk the exact same way, and that's because MAGA is the developing Christian Zionism. That's how they want to create a religion state in the United States of America, is through MAGA. Which, that's the goal of Zionism, is to create these white supremacists.
23: I wanted to give us a minute to talk about this, because this would take
4: us... Well, Tony, you are frowning there.
5: What was her name?
23: Her name is Maureen Galindo.
4: By the way, it was a James Tallarico, who's also running in Texas. He's explicitly Christian, although he's a leftist Christian. But it's odd that
23: a lot of Democrats are coming out against her, AOC included.
8: Yeah, this is what you have to do if you're on the left. You have to say what you actually mean, which is that you're probably... you slip up and you say something anti-Semitic, and then you have to roll it back and make it sound not so anti-Semitic. So I'm only talking about, I wasn't talking about all Jewish people. I wasn't talking about rounding up Jews and putting them in internment camps. Yeah. What I was saying was that Jewish billionaire Zionists are actually the problem. And this is that Babylon Bee skit, or it wasn't Babylon Bee. It was a skit where there was a racist person and an anti-racist person were talking, and they had like the same talking felt the same way about different the same things. That's leftist, like leftist, and ironically enough, far right white supremacist. They would this lady's views, and they would probably line up quite a bit.
6: Yeah. What you mean? Billionaire Zionists run everything? Yeah, yeah, they are the problem. I agree with you.
8: You know, it's just, I don't know.
4: Well, I will say I'm certainly glad that some Democrats are criticizing her.
8: Right.
4: I wonder how deep her views run, though, amongst the members of the far left. All right, folks. Hey, guess what? We're out of time. More great programming directly ahead. We'll be back here, Lord willing, tomorrow.
7: 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I'm Tim Wildman, president of American Family Association and American Family Radio. Hey, we are announcing two tours coming up in 2027, March of 2027. We're going to Greece and we're going to Italy. The Greece tour we call the Footsteps of Paul, and you're going to follow the lead. The Greece tour we call the Footsteps of Paul, and you're going to follow the footsteps of St. Paul in the country of Greece.

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5: The conflict all comes down to one word, and that word is rebellion. 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
7: Hi, this is Jim Scudder. Thank you so much for listening to In Grace today here on this Wednesday, May 20th. And we are talking about raising great kids in our series today. And this is important because we have the responsibility, we have the stewardship of these young eternal souls that God has placed in our lives and expects us to be good stewards of their hearts. And so we're going to be talking today about the danger of rebellion, recognizing it, looking for it. And that's the one thing that my dad, who was the founding pastor of Quentin Road Baptist Church and this ministry In Grace, he always looked for that. He looked for rebellion. And we're going to talk about that today. First of all, how bad is that? And of course, we have to go to the story of Saul when we talk about rebellion. But then also, we're going to talk about more tomorrow, but we're going to talk about passive and active rebellion, because it's pretty easy to see active rebellion. But the more insidious and harder to spot was passive rebellion. And God gifted us, my wife and I, Karen, with two

0: daughters, and one was very active and one was very passive. And so I've experienced this myself, and we'll give you some tips on that as well. Right before we get into this series, I am so excited that we have a poster that is free to you here at In Grace. Whether you're parenting or you know someone that is, get this poster, 101 Ways to Praise a Child. 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You're special to God. 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And this is free. 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There was a Thanksgiving dinner, and a little girl, actually a granddaughter, was sitting at the table next to Grandpa. And as they were eating, she noticed his wedding ring, and she grabbed his hand and started to spin the ring on his finger. And Grandpa said to her, "That never comes off. You know why?" The little girl said, "Why?" He said, "Because I love your grandma." The little girl was quiet for a second and then very loudly says, "I've seen grandma take her ring off." Your kids will say things that will embarrass you. I remember the Julian family. I was with them, with Pastor Paul, Molly, and the boys, Jared and Josh, and they were just these little shrimps. I guess they were never shrimps, but they're not like they are giants today. But they were walking along, and all of a sudden, I hear 50 feet. Like, what's 50 feet? 50 feet, 50 feet, 50 feet. And then I later learned that that was the distance that they were supposed to get past the person that they wanted to make a loud comment about that they had seen. Did you see that guy with that weird color shirt on? You know, have your kids ever done that to you? 50 feet. It's actually probably not a bad rule for us. Get 50 feet away before we say anything. Your kids will notice everything, and they will probably say anything. I love it when your kids come up to me because the parents are hovering. They want to know, what are they saying? I hope they're not telling the pastor everything. I had a little boy come up to me today. Awesome kid. I forgot his name already. Who was it? I don't know if he's in here. But he said, "Pastor Scudder," and I love when kids ask questions. Love it. "Pastor Scudder, what's Jesus Christ's last name?" Like, that's a really good question, right? You've never asked me that question. I think he assumed it would be Christ, Jesus Christ. But I said, no, Christ is his title. He's the Messiah. That's what the word Christ means. The Messiah, the anointed one. So I said, they really didn't use last names, but they would usually say to know which Jesus or, you know, which first name that you're talking about, they would usually say of the town you were from or the occupation that you had or your dad's name. So some of you are, your last name is Johnson. You probably didn't even realize that. That's because your ancestors somewhere, the dad was John. I don't know what Scudder is. It's kind of worrisome to me. And I asked the boy what his last name is. I thought he said Simon. So I said, well, that's probably what your ancestors, you know, dad's name was. And so that's how we develop last names. It's a little simpler, I think, with last names. But that's a good question. And you want to answer those questions. You know, sometimes it's annoying, especially when they say why, and then you give them an answer, and they say why, and you give them an answer, and they say why. But I would suggest that if you want to raise great kids, godly kids, good kids, that you answer questions. Now, it can become annoying, and they're only doing it to push your buttons. Okay. But in the same sense, take the time. Don't push them away. Remember when the kids came to Jesus and the parents wanted the kids to go up to Jesus and all the disciples were like, oh, no. He is like really busy. He's a busy guy. And he was. But he said, no, no, I want them to come. I want to talk to them. I want to encourage them. And that's how we should think about children, our own, other kids, is say, let's talk to them. Let's explain things to them. And let's encourage questions and conversation, because it's awesome. Now, you'll notice that sometimes your children's hearing is terrible. They don't hear you when you tell them what you want them to do. But then all of a sudden, it's like a miracle. They get bionic ears, because when you're trying to talk about something private, they hear every word, okay? It's incredible, your children. Oh, they have the worst memories. They do not remember that you told them to take out the garbage. But if you promise them ice cream, they will not forget that. Incredible how they switch in their memories. But listen, we all have a sin nature. Your children were born with a sin nature. And this is the thing that is totally different from psychology, what we call popular psychology. The assumption is in the world, in the humanistic world, that we are basically good. That is not true. According to scripture, if you let your kid do whatever they want to do and never, ever, ever corrected them, ever told them what you want them to do, they will not be long until they are terrors, terrors. On our way up to our Gathering Grace event in Milwaukee, and my wife and I were sitting in a restaurant, and these kids were just like wild banshees screaming because mom was trying to get the kid to do something. Don't let that happen. They have sin natures. We have to come at this and say, this is part of our human existence. Unfortunately, we have a sin nature. We're born with this. We are not basically good. We are basically really evil. So you need to nurture that child, first of all, to show them their need of a Savior, introduce them to Jesus, and then teach them how to walk with him in order for them to be saved, in order for them to walk the life that they need to walk, in order for sin not to conquer them. But because of our sin nature, we have something that we don't like, and that is conflict. Most of us don't like conflict. We don't want to deal with things. We don't want to deal with the problems. We'd rather ignore them. Let me ask you a question. If you ignore a problem, what is going to happen? Problems, most problems do not correct themselves, especially if they're human problems with sin natures. If you ignore it, it's not going to get any better. Conflict won't go away on its own, so therefore, parents, we have to deal with it. Now, what is the conflict? What's the reason we have conflict? The conflict all comes down to one word, and that word is rebellion. Rebellion is something that Satan or Lucifer can take the credit for starting. Because we read about this highest angelic creature that God had ever made. His name is Lucifer. And he said, I will be like God. I will be like the Most High. He rebelled against God's proper authority. Now, that's what started all of this. In the Garden of Eden, he convinces Eve, our ancestor, we all came from Eve, and that's actually what DNA tells us too. Okay, it's incredible how science really does verify or at least line up with scripture. They say it doesn't, but it does. If you think about it and you study it, it's true. Eve and Adam rebelled. What is rebellion? It is us taking the place of something else or somebody else. For example, Lucifer, by rebelling against God, he said, I'm going to be you. Now, what's wrong with that? Well, God has to be God. He's in charge. He has power. He has authority. You can't usurp that authority. What happens when you say, I'm not going to listen to my boss at work. I'm going to do what I want to do. It's not going to last very long if you do that, right? That's the authority that God has structured in your work environment. Now, you can go get another job, but you can't rebel against your boss, because if you are, you're saying, I'm going to take the authority that he has. Now, when your kids rebel, what are they doing? They are replacing your authority with their authority. This is how bad this is. I don't think we understand how bad rebellion is. So we're going to talk about that. How bad is rebellion? Look at 1 Samuel chapter 15. And we've been talking a little bit about last time about Samuel, Eli, the high priest in Samuel's day, Eli's kids and Samuel's kids. So we're going to talk about that a little bit more, but I'm going to point out with the same characters how bad rebellion is. In 1 Samuel 15, verse 1, it says, Samuel also said unto Saul, the Lord sent me to anoint thee to be king over his people. Now, we're going to come back to that in a minute. Why did God allow a king to take the place of himself? Why? Okay. It all comes back down to kids that rebelled, okay? It turned out to be Samuel's kids, but we'll come back to that. So Samuel is talking to Saul, saying, I anointed you to be the king over his people, over Israel. Now, therefore, hearken thou unto the voice of the words of the Lord. Thus saith the Lord of hosts, I remember that which Amalek did to Israel, how he laid wait for him in the way, when he came from Egypt. Now go and smite Amalek. The Amalekites, the descendants of Amalek, they did not do what was right for Israel as Israel was coming into the land. And God says, okay, now you've been in the land for a while, now go and take them out. Don't spare anybody. And that sounds awful, except if you understand what these people were and how awful and terrible the things that they did were. It was an awful, awful situation. So basically, God said, go and kill the king, kill the animals, kill the people. So Saul, we'll skip down to verse 7, smote the Amalekites from Havilah until thou comest to Shur, that is over against Egypt. And he took Agag, the king of the Amalekites, what does it say? Alive. Now, wait a second. What did God say? What did Samuel just say to Saul? Don't spare anybody. And they took Agag alive and utterly destroyed all the people with the edge of the sword. Now, this is a side note. I didn't realize this, but in Israel, we were talking to some rabbis, and they said that Haman was a descendant of Agag, and that Mordecai was a descendant of Samuel. Isn't that interesting? Because Saul didn't do the right thing, Israel was almost annihilated years and years later. God can see that big picture when we can't. And then he said, who was the former prime minister of the Palestinian Authority who died? Yeah, Yasser Arafat. He said Yasser Arafat also is a descendant of Agag. I don't know if that's all true or not, but that's what he said. So interesting, isn't it? Interesting.
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0: He took Agag, the king of Amalekites, alive, verse 8, and utterly destroyed all the people with the edge of the sword. But Saul and the people spared Agag, and they were also supposed to kill all the animals, the best of the sheep and the oxen and the fatlings and the lambs and all that was good, and would not utterly destroy them, but everything that was vile and refuse they destroyed utterly. They took what was good, they disobeyed God by keeping the good things, keeping the good livestock, keeping Agag alive, probably as proof that he was a more dominant king, Saul. So how bad is this? That he disobeyed God blatantly. He rebelled against what Samuel said. He rebelled against what God said. How bad is this? This is one of my favorite passages in the Bible. I've said that 10 times today. If you think of humor, and I like to see humor in things, this is funny. So let's look at 1 Samuel 15, 13, and then we'll get into that. Samuel came to Saul. Saul said unto him, blessed be thou of the Lord. I have performed the commandment of the Lord. Isn't that crazy? Did he? Kind of, but no. I mean, obedience is obedience. It's not halfway obedience. It's not three quarters of obedience. Obedience is full obedience, right? And Samuel said, what meaneth this bleating of the sheep in mine ears? That's funny. And the lowing of the oxen, which I hear. I shouldn't be hearing any bleating or lowing. I shouldn't hear any mooing. Why is there mooing? And Saul said, oh, they. All of a sudden, he throws it on them. They, those people, they have brought them from the Amalekites. For the people spared the best of the sheep and of the oxen to sacrifice unto the Lord thy God, and the rest we have utterly destroyed. We didn't do exactly what you said because we wanted to bring a sacrifice to the Lord. That's not true anyways, but okay. And then Samuel said, skip down to verse 22. Hath the Lord as great delight in burnt offerings and sacrifices as in obeying the voice of the Lord? This is a very interesting contrast. And as you're raising your kids, think about this. How bad is rebellion? Is sacrifice or service more important than obedience? No, nothing's more important than obedience. Rebellion is disobedience. Okay. Behold, to obey is better than sacrifice, and to hearken than the fat of rams. This is how important it is for your children to do what you say. God told Saul what to do. Saul disobeyed. It's that simple. You can have excuses. You can run around the issues. Don't let that happen with your kids. Say, no, this is very clear. This is what I said. Don't let them do this to you. For rebellion, verse 23, and this is incredible. If you really think about this, how bad is rebellion? Rebellion is as the sin of what? Witchcraft. Like, wait, what is that? Wait, witchcraft? I mean, I don't think we can think of anything worse than the occult, than witchcraft, than people that are dabbling in the occultic practices because that's conjuring up the demonic spirit world. And it's real. There is a spirit world with fallen angels that fell with Lucifer. Lucifer is Satan. A third of the angels, we think, fell with him in his rebellion. That's the demon world, all of idolatry. The more idolatry you have where you're worshiping actual idols, the more demon possession you're going to have in that place, in that country. I've seen it. Okay? So witchcraft is really, really, really, really bad. But what's worse? Rebellion. Rebellion is worse, according to God, than the sin of witchcraft. Stubbornness is as an iniquity and idolatry. So when you're raising your kids, look for rebellion. Punish for rebellion. Spank them when you see rebellion. We're going to talk about here in a moment there's two different kinds of rebellion. Sometimes it's not obvious. You know, maybe if you weren't careful, maybe you would have thought, well, Saul, actually, you know, that was pretty good. I mean, yeah, God told you to destroy them all, but you know, your heart was in the right place and let's just let this one go. That's not what Samuel did. He said, no, no, this is really, really bad. Rebellion is as the sin of witchcraft. Stubbornness is as iniquity and idolatry. Because why? Thou hast rejected the word of the Lord. You're replacing his authority with your authority. You're putting yourself equal or over God. That's what happens with your children too. It's exactly what happens. You've rejected the word of the Lord. He hath also rejected thee from being king. You say, what? He can't be the king anymore because, yeah, he's going to be removed from the throne. His descendants won't be on the throne anymore. And if you want to read a sad story, you read about Saul and all of the things that happened after that.
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8: News, I'm Rusty Pugh. President Trump speaking to reporters before boarding Air Force One this morning, discussing his recent talks with Israeli Prime Minister Benjamin Netanyahu about the ongoing conflict with Iran. The president says he expects Netanyahu to respect the current ceasefire.

My brother just lost his wife. He's a single dad all of a sudden. And his kids are asking questions. Daddy, are you going to die? What if you die? And of course, he can't say, I'm not going to die. He can say, that's not going to happen for a long, long time. And the kids are going to say, I don't believe you. You don't know God is bigger than that. So if you're in that position today, and that describes you, he's bigger than your doubt. He's bigger than your worry. He saw it coming, and he's sitting there, and in his hands, he has the feelings you need. In his hands, he has the love you need. He needs the hug. He has in his arms the hug you need. He has in the Holy Spirit the assurance you need. I'm with you. I will be with you even till the end of the age. And if that means something to you, it probably means you were discipled by somebody. Somebody taught you the word, shared the gospel with you, because God was bigger than your doubt. He is bigger than your skepticism or your pride or your arrogance or whatever it was that kept you away from him. He was bigger than that. So if you woke up and you feel sucker punched, gut punched, destitute, poor in spirit, blessed are you, the poor in spirit, for yours is the kingdom of heaven. We'll come back on the Disciples' View.

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1: Every few months, another credible study is published that warns of the dangers of frequent use of marijuana. The most recent study came from researchers at the University of California, San Diego, of 11,000 adolescents. They discovered that marijuana users experience impaired brain development compared to non-users. This affected everything from verbal recall to working memory and spatial skills. As I've said in previous commentaries, we're seeing more and more states legalizing marijuana as we're learning more and more about its dangers. The editors of the Wall Street Journal referred to this as marijuana is for dummies. More than two dozen states have legalized marijuana, while 40 allow it on the market for medicinal use. Last month, the Trump administration decided to reclassify marijuana as a less dangerous drug. The editors rightly ask, is the goal to reduce America's collective IQ? We're certain to see more marijuana since this reclassification will now allow marijuana growers and retailers to deduct expenses from their taxes like other companies. More marijuana means more opportunities for this drug to harm young brains. We were assured by the pot lobby that legalization wouldn't result in more teen use. That is just the opposite of what has taken place. 2 months ago, I quoted from the New York Times that had the headline, "It's time for America to admit that it has a marijuana problem." The editors had accepted the view that marijuana was a harmless drug that might even bring net health benefits and that legalization might not lead to greater use. They concluded that many of these predictions were wrong. These states and the federal government are proving that marijuana is for dummies. I'm Kirby Anderson, and that's my point of view.
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4: One of the best analogies I ever heard was in a Bible study one morning, a guy that was in charge of plane testing for Boeing. And he said, you know, something that people don't realize about autopilot, it doesn't make a big turn once you've gotten off course. It is constantly making little tiny adjustments because even the autopilot knows that it is impossible for it to chart a course and stick to it perfectly. So it's all about minimizing the misses, right?
3: Yeah.
4: That's the way we should look at life. Don't expect to get it down the middle every time. You're not gonna. But make those adjustments as quick and as painless as possible. And to do that, you've got to be connected with God, because to be connected with God is to have humility. You cannot be connected to God and not be humble, right? And you got to be humble to see that stuff in yourself.

0: Welcome back to Disciples View. We'll get to the Tower Babbling and a personal note coming up in the next segment. We just recorded a YouTube video, and it's on a topic that's becoming more and more common. I think we've talked about this week, is these pastors who are refusing to say that Jesus Christ is the way, the truth, and the life. No one comes to the Father but through him. They will say he's the way, the truth, and the life. But they choose to leave the second part out. And we're talking about, because it's YouTube, you have to have catchy intros, have to be 10 seconds long. So I think the introduction was, what would I tell you if I said your, what would you think if I told you your empathy might be sending in your loved ones to hell and that Jesus is the solution? So it's catchy. It's different than live radio. I'm learning to like it. Our YouTube channel. I am. I'm learning to like it. I'm learning to understand it's a chance for growth and to reach young people who've never really heard the word of God. And God's been very fruitful that way. But it's not relaxed. It's not visiting. It's not conversation. Even if I'm not getting phone calls from you, and I really do want to do that. I'm really thinking about having a day a week or maybe a couple days a month where we sit and take phone calls together. And I do miss that part of national radio. I miss it a lot because I miss hearing you. But we can be conversational here. And we were in this YouTube video and something came to me. God put this in my mind. People want to be empathetic when other people don't share the Christian faith, or particularly if they have a big stumbling block, like being same-sex attracted is a big stumbling block. And I think the church has made a horrible decision to make being same-sex attracted the special sin. Adultery, fornication, they're similar things. In fact, I mean, same-sex activity is fornication, and if you're married and doing it, it's adultery. And I think that has kept same-sex attracted people away from the church, and so I think it's become this stumbling block to Jesus, and I believe part of that's our fault. So we want to be able to say to our same-sex attracted friends and family, no, it's God knows your heart. Well, he does. And he absolutely makes a decision of who's in the book of life. We contribute that decision by accepting the Lord Jesus as our Lord and Savior, first intellectually, and then confessing with our mouths. He is our Lord and Savior, repenting of our sins, being sorry to God, expressing that sorrow, asking him to forgive us and to become our Lord as he is our Savior. And that's the free gift of redemption. So we can have that. And then we want others to have it. And if people continue to practice sin, that is to practice it as if to get good at it, they put themselves at risk of being apart from God forever. And we can have empathy. We can say, that is a horribly difficult thing. That you are same-sex attracted or have been or think you always will be, that is, and being told that you can never have this and can't practice throughout their life. And number one, God loves you. Number two, he wants you in his family. Number three, man, I can't even relate to how hard this is. And if I could relate, maybe it would be on the topic of, for men and all too many women these days, pornography. Man, I was addicted to it once, you could say. There was a time when I used that, and God delivered me from it. And it could be any other form of sin. I had a huge anger problem. Huge. Fly off in a rage, break walls with my fists. That's not the fruit of the Spirit. It's anger and it's rage. It's lack of patience. It causes discord. That was a tough habit to break. Was it a habit? Yeah. Sure, giving into my hormones, letting Satan capture my hormones and take my anger and channel it towards something stupid? Yes, was addictive because it was a release. So this empathy, this is one of the things that keeps people from speaking the full truth of the gospel with people. The other day, I was out to lunch with a family member. And I went to the bathroom, and this family member got to talking with the waitress. And I don't know how, but they got on the topic of having kids. And I came back and made a joke, and this is a young girl. She pours drinks. We don't drink, but I've seen her pour drinks. She has to be 21. And I just joked, well, we're going to have to get you married to have kids because she missed being a nanny. We're going to have you get married and have kids. And she laughed, well, I don't know if I'm ready for that. And I actually then, the Spirit moved in me, the Holy Spirit. I said, hey, by the way, do you have a church home? And she got defensive. Her body language changed. She put her arms across her chest and kind of stepped back. Well, I'm not really a member of any religion. I said, oh, I see. Understood. Yeah, just offering that because we've got this young adult group. But yeah, get it. Now, that's not the time for me because I'm not going to minister to her. It's not my role. Far out of my lane. I have to be a woman that does that. But I felt that need to be empathetic. Oh, I get it. Yeah, church can be hard. But empathy is leading people to hell. Misplaced because Satan's using it. If you speak the fullness of the gospel, people won't like you. Well, they didn't like Jesus first. They were angry with him first. That's an example that's easy to fall into, this empathy trap. But this is far from that. This is spooky to me. Really spooky. You're going to hear this, and I ask you to put on the armor of God as you listen. Not that you're going to be seduced by it, but I just think it's a good idea to wear the armor. Let's wear Christ as we listen to this. This is Devin Moss. He's a self-professed atheist chaplain who works with death row inmates. Here's his philosophy on what he calls spiritual care.
1: I realize that spiritual care is the art of story listening. Spiritual care is about getting in the patient's boat and understanding how to contextualize their suffering and pain. So in divinity school, we learn that in crisis, people tend to make sense of the world through religion and through mythology and through symbolism. And then at Bellevue, I learned that spiritual care is about helping people contextualize pain to what is sacred to them. But the funny thing about spiritual care is that once something clicks, there's still something else you need to learn. And I learned that real fast on death row. Religiously, Philip Dean Hancock considers himself to be an anti-theist.
0: Okay, so let's, from all the fancy words and the excellent pacing, he's a very good speaker. This was a TED Talk type thing. Let's break it apart. Spiritual listening is hearing people talk. How does it get spiritual? Well, he's not an atheist. He's appointed himself a spirit. He's spiritual listening. He's a spiritual listener. You can't be an atheist and be a spiritual listener. You can be a spirit. And this guy goes into death row, and he's speaking here about Philip Hancock, who was a convicted murderer. He was his so-called chaplain. This is so utterly spooky to me. Because this is the very example of people speaking a semblance of God, speaking a semblance of religion, but denying its power. Its power is to save Philip Hancock. Yes, Philip Hancock, you are going to the electric chair, or God forbid, there's no neat and clean way to kill a person, but the electric chair is pretty harsh, very harsh. But it's a short while, and you have been forgiven. You've been washed in the cross. Jesus Christ has accepted you. You've accepted him. First, you've repented of your sins, you've been justified, you've been cleansed, you've been sanctified. This is going to be a short bit of pain, and then you're going to go to where you have been forgiven. But to speak the language of, I'm a spiritual listener, I'm an atheist spiritual listener, and I'm going to walk you into the death row, would Satan not love this for all of us to have spiritual listeners? He has them. Morally therapeutic deism. Like Oprah practices, and preaches. Getting to God's like walking up a mountain. There's many ways there. No, it's not. Getting to God is like climbing a rope. I don't care how strong or athletic you are. I work out with professional CrossFit athletes. They can get up that rope in three pulls or two. It takes me 3 to 5. One way up, hands, if you do it leglets or hands and feet. But it's better with God. Want to know why? You don't have to climb because you can't climb it. You have to hold out your hand and say, rescue me. I repent of my sins. I'm sorry for sinning against you. Rescue me. And then God lowers his hand. You can't climb up God's hand. And so with this false empathy trap, I just don't want to share the fullness of the gospel because my friends might not like me. Back to this example here, this Devin Moss, this so-called atheist chaplain. Devin Moss described how he spiritually cared, quote, spiritually cared for Philip Hancock, a convicted murderer.
1: Exhausted of not knowing what to do, exhausted of feeling like this was way over my head. And to be honest with you, I didn't feel that I was helping him in any way prepare for an execution. So I called Zen Master Trudy and I asked her for advice. And she says, just ask Phil what he wants you to do. It's that simple. So I did. I asked Phil. And his response was immediately, show me something real. Show me something true. In 2 weeks from today, Phil will die. Technically murdered. And the thing that I can show him, the thing that is real that I can show him, is that I am uncertain. I am unsure what that day is going to ask of me, and I am definitely unsure what it's asking of him. But I also can show him that I've befriended my uncertainty, because there's power in befriending your uncertainty because it keeps you open. It keeps you open. And it makes you stand in attention.
0: An atheist chaplain. And let's piece apart the excellent pacing. He's a very good speaker. He's cameragenic. He's tattooed all over his body. I'm just describing. Be empty. Empty your doubt onto him. The man doesn't sound like an atheist chaplain to me. He sounds like what he is, a man who has been inhabited by a spirit, who's spiritually listening. I mean, what a better role for Satan than to be this empathetic, empty yourself of your doubt. Empty yourself of your doubt. Give your doubt to me. Be open. Be open. Wow, it's profoundly empty. The Apostle Paul in Rome said to people, I see you're very pious people. I spent time in your market earlier. I saw you have many, many idols to many gods. In fact, I saw an idol to an unknown God, to an unnamed God. You're worshiping gods you don't know. We worship a God we do know. This morally therapeutic deism, this idea that believing in God is all it takes, is theologically wrong, but it is morally good feeling. And so people end up empathizing themselves into hell and their friends into hell. I have friends and family who no longer speak to me because they speak the truth of what the gospel says about continuing to sin. I wonder if they think I like that I'm an outcast. And people have said to me, well, it's because you have fear in your heart. No, I just don't want to lie to you. I want you to picture something here in a second. If we have time, I hope we have time, because I think this is an important image God put in my mind. Devin Moss concluded that the truest thing he could show Philip Hancock is uncertainty.
1: If empathy is walking a mile in someone else's shoe, compassion is walking a mile with them, in step, holding their hand. Compassion doesn't ask you to understand. It just says, hey, show up. with your heart open. Show me something real. Show me something true. Befriending uncertainty, leading with compassion is not easy. Doesn't make the fear go away. And it does require you to take a leap of faith. But if you do it, I promise you this, there's magic in it, even if you're a skeptic like me.
0: There's magic in it. Huh. Didn't the Bible warn us about all sorts of diviners and preachers of magic? We'll come back under the Disciples' View.

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0: Welcome back to Disciples View. I'm Todd Herman. If you joined us for the last segment, I started to tell you, I wanted to share something. Meredith and I had a miscommunication in the background that I wanted to share something to wrap up that segment. Rules of radio are these. If you're going to extend the segments, you need to just reframe what we were talking about, and then we'll get to the cleanup item and a personal note here, and the Tower of Babbling, of course. So I was sharing with you my idea. Well, it's not my idea. I mean, it's something that I think God put on us to talk about on our podcast this morning, and we just recorded that video. I don't know when that one's going to go up. But I asked people, I said, what would you say if I told you your empathy could be sending you to hell and that Jesus is the solution? And this is predicated upon the idea that people don't want to share the fullness of the gospel with others because they know it could hurt them. And this is, I made this classic error with my daughter when she was a little girl. She said, Dad, do you think gay people go to hell? And I had a horrible answer. I mean, my first answer should have been, wow, I'm so happy that you care about that. And you're thinking about God and let's pray about this. And let's remind ourselves that I don't know. And I'm not that, I don't get to make that decision. And here's what we know, how we get to heaven. And go through the gospel at her, you know, appropriate to her age. And then say, the Bible makes it very clear that people are going to fall short of the glory of God. And that when we do, we repent because we're sad that we disappointed God and we hurt him. And we ask for forgiveness. And then we become open to let the Holy Spirit make us clean of that sin and give us tools to not recommit the same sin. And that we give mercy to ourselves. Blessed are the merciful, for they will be shown mercy. And we don't treat sin as something we like doing. And so if people are continuing to sin time and time and time again, and they're not repenting, that stuff is going to mount up. And yes, they are putting themselves at risk of going to hell. And that makes me very sad. Instead, I said, well, the Bible does say that is a sin. And God knows their hearts. I was lying. God does know their hearts. But my full answer to her should have been what it was. But I wanted her to not, I didn't want her to think God was unfair. Likewise, this happens in our world. And there's these pastors who now are refusing to complete the sentence. Jesus said, I'm the way, the truth, and the life. They're cutting it off there, refusing to say the part, and no one comes to the Father but through me, because they think it's hurtful. Well, you know what? It's going to be really hurtful for people who didn't know that being a Buddhist can't get you to heaven, or being a Muslim can't get you to heaven, or being Jewish and not accepting Jesus as a Messiah can't get you to heaven, or being any of those faiths. In hell, that's going to be really hurtful. And then we shared with you the words of a guy who calls himself an atheist chaplain and a spiritual listener. And he goes into death row and contends to help people with their spirituality, though he is an atheist, making him then the spirit. Very spooky. And I said that God had put in my heart something to share with you. Sometimes we get afraid to share the full gospel because we want to be empathetic. Well, I would go to church, but I just have a lot of church hurts, and therefore I just pray quietly to God, and I don't need the Bible. I have a relationship with him. Oh, yes, church hurts. That's really hard. We want to be empathetic. Oh, that must be hard, and I'm glad you pray, instead of saying, that's really hard. I'm glad you're praying. And incidentally, may I ask you, do you think Jesus misses you? Because I think he misses you. Because he loves you. And I think he'd like to see you in church. Because I know he wants you in the body. Part of being in the body is being in church. So maybe we could start online. Maybe I could come with you and we'll watch online. Now I bring this up because God put this image in my mind in regard to sharing the gospel, the fullness of the gospel, even when it might, quote, hurt people's feelings. Wait, are you telling me that my gay brother is not going to make it into heaven just because he's gay? I'm telling you that if your brother is an unrepentant sinner of any sort and continues to practice sin as if to get good at it, I'm telling you that that puts him at risk of going to hell, because the Bible makes that very clear. I don't like saying it. I'm getting no pleasure from it. I feel afraid to tell you this, but I'm far more afraid of telling you later. And here's what I mean. How much empathy are we going to be able to have for people if, for instance, we were on the way to the new heaven and the new earth, and we knew this, and God made it clear to us we're coming in and we're going to get into heaven, and then God said, the Lord said, hey, just for just a half hour, I wanted to have you go visit with all the people who are going to hell because you didn't tell them the full gospel. You almost got there. You told them, I am the way, the truth, and the life, but you left that part out about you can only get to heaven through me. And they're right over here. And I'm only going to have the immediate friends and family, just 100 people. And you get a half hour to go talk with them about why you just chose to shave words off of my words. How do you express empathy at that point? They're going to hell for eternity. You're going to heaven for eternity. Is it going to be enough when you say, wow, that's going to be tough? Wow. I'll be praying for you while I'm in heaven. Yeah, that's going to burn. Man, I'd be scared if I were you. Empty, meaningless empathy. So take the empathy that you have, because you've experienced doubt. You've experienced disappointment. And if there are portions of the Bible that don't worry you, you may not be studying it. But Lord, didn't we cast out demons in your name and perform great works in your name? Go away from me. I never knew you, evildoers. That's what I wanted to share with you. We'll do a quick cleanup item, get to the Tower of Babylon, and then we're running out of time. I hope we can do a personal note today. The director of the World Health Organization basically admitted that this whole hantavirus panic is being used to push a massive vaccination agenda on kids.
1: The importance of vaccines for protecting health cannot be underestimated. New findings on the RTSS malaria vaccine generated through the WHO malaria vaccine implementation program confirmed that 1 in 8 childers were averted among these those eligible to receive the vaccine in Ghana, Kenya, and Malawi from 2019 to 2023. WHO recommended malaria vaccines are now available in 25 countries in Africa, and wider impact is expected. But funding constraints continue to limit the abilities of many countries to scale up to meet national vaccination targets. Equitable access and increased and sustained financing of immunization programs are needed to protect children and save lives.
0: These vaccines, of course, don't stop transmission or infection, so they're not necessarily vaccines, but man, they are profitable. On this program, we thank the Lord for placing supposedly wise people like him on tall towers of shaking sand with our feature called the Tower of Babbling.
2: You know about the biblical truth of the Tower of Babel. A Disciple's View presents the Tower of Babbling.
3: You think you just fell out of a coconut tree?
4: I am Kamala Harris. My pronouns are she and her. I am a woman sitting at the table wearing a blue suit.
0: We dodged a bullet. Three sound bites in today's Tower Babbling. Jake Tapper would have you believe that President Trump managed to strong arm the firing of Stephen Colbert.
5: CBS announces that Colbert was canceled. 1 week after that, July 24th, the Federal Communications Commission approves the $8 billion Paramount Skydance merger. Now, we should note, in the midst of all that, on July 18th, Trump posted, quote, I absolutely love that Colbert got fired. I hear Jimmy Kimmel is next. The Kimmel kerfuffle happened 2 months after that. Now, you can make of the timing what you will, but it is inescapable that the decision by CBS Paramount to cancel Colbert pleased Trump.
0: Yeah, and your proof that he made that happen is what? Because you can also turn to the fact that that Colbert's show was a money burner. We hadn't been profitable in forever. It was sinking the network. Next soundbite, today's Tower Babbling. Rock-ribbed Republican leader John Thune says there's nothing to do to pass the Save America Act.
6: Where do you stand on that currently? Would you reconsider getting rid of the filibuster to get it across the finish line?
7: We don't have the votes to get rid of the filibuster. We did. We called it up on the floor March, I think, 17th. We were on it for several weeks and had a very spirited debate. In fact, I think with the exception of maybe a couple of Republican senators, made more speeches on the floor in support of the SAVE Act than almost any other senator. And we had some votes on it. And we voted on the narrow issue, which is the most popular one, of voter ID.
0: Yeah, except you could have done the voice vote, the voice filibuster. You could demand that. You came back from vacation and passed Chuck Schumer's budget at the voice vote with about, 20 people in the room, 25. So you could have done it, but you'd like us to believe you didn't. Last soundbite in today's Tower Babbling. Here's that same John Thune talking about President Trump's nominees.
7: This is the first president that hasn't had a nominee that has been approved by voice vote or unanimous consent at this point in a Senate going back, if you can believe this, to the Ford administration.
0: So we're clear. John Thune has refused to allow the president any recess appointments. John Thune is the guy stalling the Trump agenda. And that's a wrap for today's Tower Babbling.
2: That was the Tower of Babbling.
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0: On a personal note, I just had a sit-down interview with a friend of mine who runs an organization called Absolute Ministries. You can find out about it at absoluteministries.org. And I first asked Cameron what he did for a living, or how he described his job. I knew about his organization. I said, how do you describe what you do? He said, I teach people how to live. That is an extraordinary statement. Commonly, they work with people who have been addicted to drugs and alcohol. He gave me an example, a picture, obviously not identifying the person, but one of the people who came into one of his facilities had literally been hacked at with a machete in his head and shot with a shotgun. He was alive, but he came in that way out of a homeless encampment, which are absolute war zones in cities like Seattle. Everybody is armed. And there are some hardcore killers in those camps. He wanted to change. There's the defining thing about what Cameron does at his ministry, and it is that they put Christ right at the center. They understand they're helpless without Christ. But there's a thing that they say when people come in, and it's the difference maker. It's the hope bringer. Yep, Jesus loves them. There's no doubt. They make no bones about the fact they are a Christian facility. When you're there, you're going to become integrated with a local church if you want to stay in the program. People leave after a year. They go through that program. Some of them stay for 4 years. They're learning how to live, after all. But when you go through the year-long program, you come out with a college credits. You have a job. The difference here is they don't go into treatment and then get sent out. Hey, congratulations, here's your certificate, good luck. Cameron says that when they leave, they're just changing where they sleep. They leave the program, they're going to go to the same church. They have the same job, same bank, same car, same method of saving money, same friend circle. They just don't sleep at the facility anymore. But there's this defining thing that they say and that they do that changes everything. I had a family member who worked at Johns Hopkins Cancer Center. She told me that they could tell within the first couple of seconds if someone was going to live through a cancer diagnosis. When they gave them the diagnosis, if people dipped their heads and said, oh my gosh, I have to tell my family, they were 99% to die. If people said, okay, what's the plan? How do we beat this? They were about 80% to live. If people laughed and said, you don't get to decide when I die. We'll beat this, 99% to live. When people go into Absolute Ministries, they say to them, did you know you have a purpose? God made you for a reason. He brought you in here tonight for a reason. God is saving you from something, for something. You matter. You have a purpose. Cameron says that this is the game changer. You have a purpose. You do. In the beginning was the Word was with God, and the Word was God, because we believe we speak. Because He first loved us, we speak His Word. We walk in the path of Jesus Christ to make disciples of all nations, until God grants us permission to speak again. Now, there may His peace wash over you. On behalf of Randy and AFR, I'm Todd Herman, and this has been A Disciple's View.

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4: News, I'm Rusty Pugh. The South Carolina House approves a new congressional map, but some state Senate Republicans aren't sure it's a good idea. Chris Foster has more.
5: The vote 74-37 to approve a new map meant to give Republicans an advantage in all seven of South Carolina's congressional districts, once currently represented by a Democrat, Jim Clyburn, since 1993. Four Republicans voted against the bill, which now goes to the state Senate. South Carolina Governor Henry McMaster had to call a special session to revive the plan after a Senate vote came up short last week. Some Republicans are concerned the new map could backfire by moving too many liberal voters into safe districts, and also about losing Clyburn's power in the House to direct federal resources to the state.
4: Alabama Senator Tommy Tuberville winning the GOP primary to be the party's candidate for governor at an election night party in Birmingham. Senator Tuberville pledged to improve the quality of life for the people of Alabama.
6: I'm going to make everything we have better. Now, it's going to take a while, and I'm going to need a lot of help. A lot of you out there in this audience are going to be part of it. It's not a one-man show. It's not a one-person show. It's like football. You better have good people around you. And that's exactly what we've been trying to put together for the last 14 months.
4: Tuberville will face off against former Democratic Senator Doug Jones in the general election in November. Kentucky Congressman Thomas Massie, one of the few critics of President Trump, left in the GOP, losing his primary to Ed Gelrein, who was endorsed by the president. Madeline Rivera has more.
7: Kentucky Congressman Thomas Massie is one of the latest Trump critics to fall. Massie has been a thorn in the president's side. He has repeatedly criticized and voted against parts of Trump's agenda, especially on the Middle East. Despite his loss last night, Massie indicates he has no regrets occasionally breaking with the president.
8: If you always vote with the president, if the legislative branch always votes with the president, we do have a king.
7: Also in Kentucky, Congressman Andy Barr won the GOP Senate primary. He was backed by President Trump and is seen as the heavy favorite to replace outgoing Senator Mitch McConnell.
4: A Democratic candidate in Texas is coming under attack for calling for the return of concentration camps for Jews.
9: The vile posting by Maureen Galindo's Texas congressional campaign calls for converting an ICE detention facility to house American Zionists. Galindo, a sex therapist, says pedophiles, which the campaign posting proclaims will probably be most of the Zionists, would be castrated. She faces a runoff election for the Democratic nomination for Congress on Tuesday. Gary Baumgarten, Fox News.
4: There's a growing fear in this country that when it comes to artificial intelligence, we are going too far, too fast. But Steve Jordahl reports, not only is it coming, it's already here.
10: There's been a curious trend at college graduations around the country. Tech leaders are being invited to speak, but are met with boos when they mention one thing.
11: The rise of artificial intelligence is the next industrial revolution.
10: That's Gloria Caulfield of the real estate firm Tavistock speaking at the University of Central Florida. Author Bob McGinnis says America's graduating workforce are concerned about two things.
12: Gallup says 71% of Americans oppose the data centers in their backyards.
10: The centers will consume massive amounts of electricity and water, potentially making both commodities more expensive, although there are innovations that will mitigate those costs. But secondly, students are worried that AI will devastate the employment market.
12: They're upset because they may not have a job. And we've seen demographically the decrease in the number of jobs that are available.
10: Adam Magana, CEO of Optima, says every cultural revolution has had its fearmongers.
13: Every time we have an industrial revolution, there are folks who should be skeptical.
10: He says the grads are right in the short term. It may be harder for them to find work, but if history is any guide, AI will produce more jobs than it takes.
13: Because the cost of knowledge is coming to zero, there will be so many opportunities for these students to benefit from this future.
10: I'm Steve Jordahl.
4: And more than 17,000 people are under evacuation orders in Southern California as a wildfire threatens suburban homes. For American Family News, I'm Rusty Pugh.
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19: 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Glad to have you with us on this edition. 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But if you've ever heard the phrase, we ought to obey God rather than men, well, that's not just a saying that's been developed amongst the church. That's an actual scripture passage here in Acts chapter 5. And the context here is Peter and some of the other apostles were being interrogated and arrested here in Acts chapter 5. And the priest, the high priest, were in essence telling they had told the apostles not to preach, not to teach in the name of Jesus. Well, of course, that's not going to work. This was the early church. They were spreading the gospel as they were commanded. And in fact, they were teaching about Jesus as the Son of God. And so this was a wholly unreasonable request by the high priest. And so, of course, they get arrested again. And the high priests say, in verse 28 here in Acts chapter 5, did we not strictly command you not to teach in this name? And look, you have filled Jerusalem with your doctrine and intend to bring this man's blood on us, talking about the Jesus and the teachings of Scripture and of the Holy Spirit. And so here's what Peter says and the other apostles in verse 29. It says, but Peter and the other apostles answered and said, we ought to obey God rather than men. The God of our fathers raised up Jesus, whom you murdered by hanging him on a tree. Him God has exalted to his right hand to be prince and savior and to give repentance to Israel and forgiveness of sins. And we are his witnesses to these things, and so also is the Holy Spirit, whom God has given to those who obey him. So Peter and the apostles say, no, we're not stopping teaching about Jesus. He's our savior. He's the Son of God. God has commanded us through his Holy Spirit to teach these things, and we're not going to stop. We're going to obey God rather than men. And so that's where that passage, that's where that saying comes from, Acts chapter 5, verses 26 through 32. All right, looking into some of the stories I want to get to today on today's program, to show you how far the Democrat Party has come, you know, I talk about, and you hear people say, I mean, the Democrat Party is so unrecognizable, they're so far left, and they are very unreasonable, lacking common sense, very radical, very anti-America. But to just show you the difference of where we've gone in, let's say, the last 15 to 18 years, and I can't believe it's been this long, but this is going to be President Obama during the campaign in 2008 when he was running for president. But this is President Obama, while he gives a somewhat nuanced and lack of confidence answer in the teaching of Scripture, he nonetheless affirms the Bible as true and the teaching specifically in Genesis regarding creation and God's created order as factual and as true. And so we may not agree with all of this. He gets into old earth and new earth. But nonetheless, listen to President Obama in some way or fashion affirming the fact that not only is God true, but the Bible is true as well. This is clip one.
20: If one of your daughters asked you, and maybe they already have, Daddy, did God really create the world in 6 days? What would you say?
21: Yeah, I'm trying to remember if we had this conversation. you know, what I've said to them is that I believe that God created the universe, and that the 6 days in the Bible may not be 6 days as we understand it. It may not be 24-hour days. And that's what I believe. You know, I know there's always a debate between those who read the Bible literally and those who don't. And, you know, that I think is a legitimate debate within the Christian community, of which I'm a part. You know, my belief is that the story that the Bible tells about God creating this magnificent earth on which we live, that is essentially true. That is fundamentally true. Now, whether it happened exactly as we might understand it, reading the text of the Bible, I don't presume to know.
20: Let's go to...
21: Let me just make one last point on this. I do believe in evolution. I don't think that is incompatible with Christian faith, just as I don't think science generally is incompatible with Christian faith. And I think that this is something that we get bogged down in. There are those who suggest that if you have a scientific bent of mind, then somehow you should reject religion. And I fundamentally disagree with that. In fact, the more I learn about the world, the more I know about science, the more I'm amazed about the mystery of this planet and this universe, and it strengthens my faith as opposed to weakens it.
19: Well, there you have it, and we could spend a couple of segments and with some apologetics going on here about young earth and old earth and all of that, and evolution, and evolution's technically not compatible with Scripture, but nonetheless, the point here, all right, is not to get sidetracked on picking apart President Obama's statement there. The point here is that President Obama not only acknowledged God, but also said he believes in the entirety of Scripture as true, and that he's part of the Christian community, the Christian faith. He said that on multiple occasions. So President Obama is a very good example in modern American history, especially in the political realm, of what you call a wolf in sheep's clothing, all right? And there's so much we could talk about here, but let me just give you one example. And I'll give you two examples, but one directly associated with President Obama. President Obama wanted to actually come out in an affirmation of so-called in air quotes, same-sex marriage. We know that's not really a thing, but people try to claim that it is. So it's in air quotes, right? It's fake. But that's what they call it, same-sex marriage. God defines marriage as between a man and a woman. But man tries to alter it, and so that's why we put it in air quotes. So President Obama wanted to come out during the 08 campaign, his first run, and affirm so-called same-sex marriage. Remember, there was all the litigation going on. There was the marriage resolutions going on in all the states. 30-plus states passed one-man, one-woman marriage constitutional amendments. And but David Axelrod, his senior campaign advisor at the time, and I'm summarizing this, I'm paraphrasing, David Axelrod actually came to President Obama, and he said, basically, look, Barack, Hussein, you can't come out in favor of homosexual marriage, so-called, because the public isn't there yet. All right, that's in essence what Axelrod said, not a quote. And so President Obama begrudgingly went along with Axelrod's advice and did not come out in favor of same-sex so-called marriage. Well, quickly after he was elected, President Obama immediately began showing his true colors and embracing the LGBTQ agenda so much that he notoriously lit up the White House in rainbow colors, symbolizing their deviancy, lit up the White House in rainbow colors the evening of the Supreme Court ruling in 2015. And let's not forget, before 2015, during the second go at his presidency in 2012, the Democrat National Convention notoriously booed God at their national convention. And this came about because it looks like North Carolina delegates, this was a context, North Carolina delegates audibly booed after convention leadership abruptly forced a vote to reinsert God and the recognition of Jerusalem as Israel's capital into the party platform. So that was the context in which they booed when they tried to insert God back into the party platform. And this, President Obama, I don't believe, was that genuine in his Christian faith that it ever existed or was. I don't know. I'm not a reader of the heart. But I can tell you by his actions, there's very, very little fruit here. And but he was kind of talking the talk. And you can tell listening to somebody, President Obama was very uncomfortable and very non-confident in his answer that I just played there, because it was really not a very hard question. And he kind of ummed and ahed and took a few rabbit trails along the way. But nonetheless, President Obama was basically coerced into holding a more Western Orthodox viewpoint of human sexuality and creation and things of that matter during the 2008 campaign, just for the sake of getting elected. I mean, this is what this was about. I mean, Axelrod's advice was just purely political advice. Here's what you got to do to get elected. And President Obama went along with it. He played the game. And as most

0: Looking at the works of people, looking at the fruit of people's lives, and you know, we cannot just take people at their word, saying, "Well, I'm a Christian, or I'm going to do this, or I'm going to do that." We ought to look at their record, look at their words that they say, look at their actions. Now, I will say, President Obama had a not quite controversial background in the Illinois legislature. And so, it wasn't as if there was this insurmountable evidence that President Obama was a wolf in sheep's clothing. I think he was really the perfect kind of dark horse candidate in that there just wasn't a whole lot there. There was some things, but just not a whole lot. And boy, did he sneak in there and, to use his own words, brought about fundamental change to America, is what he said he wanted to do. Well, wasn't quite the change you and I were imagining. A lot of change for a lot of bad is what happened during the Obama presidency. But to show you how far the Democrat Party has come, President Obama, at the time candidate in 08, said he believes in God. He believes in the Bible. It's true, he said. Now the Democrats don't even know God at all. Never heard of him. I don't know who you're talking about. We'll be back in a few.
1: When we heard it, our hearts melted, and no courage remained in any man any longer because of you. For the Lord your God, He is God in heaven above and on earth beneath. My name is Abraham Hamilton III, and this is the Hamilton Minute. When Israel was poised to enter the Promised Land, Rahab, the Canaanite harlot, risked her very life to protect Yahweh's people. This woman, whose life was filled with immorality, with no knowledge of Yahweh's laws, yet she risked her life for his people after only hearing of his exploits. How much more then should we give our lives for him? We have his word. We know his ways. Should we be any less committed? Rahab's conviction is provoking.
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4: 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I'm Tim Wildman, president of American Family Association and American Family Radio. 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We're going to Greece and we're going to Italy. The Greece tour, we call the Footsteps of Paul, and you're going to follow the footsteps of St. Paul in the country of Greece. 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And if you want to read all about them, the itinerary, the cost, everything you need to know about these tours coming up in March of Greece and Italy, go to tours.afa.net. That's tours.afa.net. We're going to have a lot of fun, a lot of good fellowship, and see some of the most historic and iconic sites in the world.
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0: Welcome back to the program here on American Family Radio. I'm Walker Wildman. Glad to be with you on today's edition of the program. We do have the video up on Facebook, all the major AFR social media handles. We got the live video up also stream.org.

0: AFA.net, stream.afa.net. Well, welcoming back to the program and a friend of the ministry, Representative Toni Hassenbach from the state of Oklahoma. She represents District 65. She's also running for the essentially the education head position there in Oklahoma as well. Representative Hassenbach, welcome to the program.
1: Good afternoon. Thank you so much for having me back. It's fun.
0: Yes, absolutely. Glad to talk to you. And before we jump into some of the work you've done in the state legislature, remind me the position you're currently running for, or the statewide position there in Oklahoma.
1: In Oklahoma, we call it the State Superintendent of Public Instruction.
0: Excellent. Now, this is the seat that Ryan Walters vacated. Is that correct?
1: That is correct.
0: Okay, excellent. Well, you would be a good fit for that.
1: Well, thank you.
0: Following in the footsteps of Ryan, he did some good things while he was there. Representative Hassenbach, let's talk about education. Obviously, you're running for the position, but you've also done some stuff in the legislature on this, a lot of things. In Mississippi specifically, and this is the one I'm most familiar with, the per capita spend on children is not exorbitant when you look at, like, New York, I think, is the highest, and New York City is astronomical. It's insane what they're spending per pupil, if you will, in New York City proper. But there's this persistent narrative from either the unions or even just the administrators that, hey, we just got to have more money, more teacher pay, got to go up. Yeah, and so... But that doesn't, per the data, that doesn't necessarily equate to better outcomes for the students. So talk about your experience in this realm and some things other than just spending more money that can help teachers and students do better.
1: Okay, that you just like opened up the candy store and said, when you get all the candy you want, you can have ice cream. So thank you. Well, the first thing that I always like to say when I'm talking about teacher pay is the state sets a minimum salary scale. And every superintendent and every school board in the state of Oklahoma can look at that, and they can look at the resources allocated to their own school via local dollars and state appropriated dollars and make a decision on how much they want to pay their teachers. And some teachers get paid between $3,000 and $12,000 over the minimum salary scale. And so that's up to different school districts. Another thing that has been my experience since we've been in the legislature is if I went back to the classroom that I was teaching in when I got elected, I'd be making $17,000 more a year. And so I think that's a significant amount of money to increase. It's actually about $14,000 that I make in the legislature. So that might have been a bad move to not stay in the classroom. I've also been in the room over the last 8 years when we put $1.3 billion, billion with a B, billion dollars more money in our state funding formula that is, the majority of that should be going to classrooms. What we know is 41% of that is spent on instruction. And the other thing I know, which is kind of way out in the weed patch, is the system that we use to measure those dollars is weighed very heavily to allow you to count as many things as possible for instruction. And so, and I've always said this, like, some of our state dollars, we push it through that funding formula, and really our districts can roll it up and smoke it. There's not that much accountability. Like, what are you doing with this money? And so some schools do amazing things and no one wants and needs anything that they don't have access to. And other schools are not doing that good of a job. And so the things in education that we can do for free is building principals can, this summer, right now, today, if they're not this way already, they can learn how to be, they can teach themselves how to be, they can reach out to other people, how to be site-based instructional leaders. They can walk in classrooms and recognize things going well and going right. And I will tell you, as a public school teacher for 19 years, when somebody recognized something that I was doing, that's really, I didn't need much. I could shut my door and teach. I once wanted to quit my job, and a second grader wrote me a note on a bookmark that said, Mrs. Hassenbeck, you're doing a good job. Love, Garrett. And I have that in a frame. Sometimes wow. I remind myself that, you know, 20 years ago, Garrett thought I was doing a good job. And so teachers are just going to go do the things they need to do. We need to have people embedded in their environment who recognize it and do the hard things that keep them from doing what they need to do as students.
0: Recently, you and I talked. We did a Facebook Live event last week, and we were talking about the same topic. And the subject of admin caps, administrative caps, administrative hiring caps, things like that came up, or maybe even just administrative budget caps. But nonetheless, is that something that any state has done where you tell districts, hey, you can only hire this many administrators, or at a minimum, here's your budget for administrators. So to control this continual adding admin positions and not hiring new teachers, has any state actually gone down that path yet?
1: Oh, that is one. I don't think I could answer that accurately. I will say this. When we start talking about that particular issue in the state of Oklahoma, I have a few superintendents who are running small rural schools, and they utilize every dollar to the very best that they can. And I know a superintendent, and there's many like this, but there's one I know personally, and I've known him well for a long time. But if he needs to be a math teacher, he will be a math teacher for the whole year. If he needs to be the middle school principal, if he needs to drive a bus, whatever he needs to do to make sure that school functions for that community and those children and those teachers, he'll do it. And so I don't ever want to cap the salary on a man or a woman who's doing that type of job in their community. But I will tell you, when we look at these giant districts that have 8 layers of administration that don't ever talk to kids, that worries me, because administrators, we need to have more administrators dealing with kids and not just dealing with stuff. And when schools are focused on that, you know, 8 layers of administration, they're not as focused on kids. And so I don't know if I could say we need to cap that, but I certainly think we could spend more money on instruction and making sure that that kids get what they need and teachers get what they need.
0: Yeah.
1: I mean, yes, I'll say that.
0: Yeah, and it obviously every state's different, and even to your point, every district's different. But it just seems, when you look at some of the stats on the number of hires, the teacher hires have pretty much flatlined, maybe a moderate increase. And once again, these are per capita, per student type numbers. And then, but the administrative hires have just like straight up line. And when you talk to people in these districts, it's the narrative is very consistent about how large central office has become, and the varying positions that have been added to so-called manage the district. And I know every state has their own term on what they call a district. Texas has the independent school district, ISD is how they go by. But nonetheless, what are just one or two kind of things in this position in Oklahoma that you're running for, in the education position? What are one or two things that are like day one, no brainer, this is what we're going to do should you get elected there?
1: Well, I want to put a system in place to identify the I hope there's 1,000, maybe 1,500, but I want to identify the very best principals in the state of Oklahoma. And I want to reach out to superintendents who are outliers. Like we have a couple of school districts that outlawed cell phone use in the classroom 10 and 12 years ago. So I want those guys to be on my advisory team to find these principals. And I want to talk to the principals who are making phone calls to parents when kids are bad, or when kids are choosing alternative behaviors.
0: Yeah.
1: or don't know how to be told no and regulate themselves. And that's typically what it is. I want to talk to those superintendents who have plans in place to deal with kids like that in their school, other than the teacher just going back going back into the teacher. And so when we can start to identify some of those outliers, then I want those outliers to find me the 1,000 best building principals in the state of Oklahoma. And I want to take those building principals and I want to connect them in a direct mentorship program with the 1,000 newest principals in the state of Oklahoma. Mm. And just have this army of site-based instructional leaders that meet the needs of teachers, meet the needs of students, because that is the missing link in, I think, education all over the country. Is somewhere about the same time I think we stopped telling kids no, we stopped reminding building principals of how important and how beautiful their job is to make sure that teachers have their needs met too. And so that is such a pivotal thing. That's the first thing I want to do.
0: Yeah, and to your point, there are, we talk about what's wrong with education, but you can find these outliers and these outlying districts or principals that are just doing things very, very well. And you talk to parents and students and everybody's very satisfied with the district. Those are the ones, to your point, that you want to point out and replicate as much as possible. Hey, we've been talking to Oklahoma State Representative Toni Hassenbach. She represents District 65. She's running for the education head position in the state of Oklahoma. Representative Hassenbach, thanks so much for your work, for coming on the program, and we wish you the best of luck.
1: Absolutely, Walker. Thank you so much. Have a great day.
0: Absolutely. Thanks so much. That's Representative Hassenbach from the state of Oklahoma. She's running for the essentially the head of education in the state there in Oklahoma. So good to speak with her. And she's, as she mentioned, has nearly two decades in the classroom, a lot of experience in the education world, and can actually talk about it in firsthand ways, unlike myself and others who just read reports and talk to people in education. So good to talk to Representative Hassenbach. On a similar topic on related to children and their well-being and things like that, I wanted to play this clip that I found over the weekend real quick. This is Peter Thiel was being interviewed at a conference, and he's obviously a tech executive, multi-billionaire, but he was questioned about the amount of time he allows his own children to spend on screens. This is pretty telling. Listen to this interaction. This is going to be clip 3.
2: The Surgeon General was here in Aspen, and I think you've probably seen in the last couple weeks that he came out and genuinely believes that social media and the Facebooks of the world really have done a real disservice to young people in the country. And I just wonder what you think of that as somebody who invested early in Facebook.
3: I think I can't say that he's 100% wrong. The place where I always push back on is that I feel it's too easy to turn tech or the social media companies into the scapegoat for all of our problems. And so there is some kind of a interesting critique one can make of the tech companies. And if you ask how many of the executives in those companies, how much screen time do they let their kids use? And there's probably sort of an interesting critique one could make.
2: What do you do?
3: Not very much. And I think that's very...
2: What's not very much?
3: An hour and a half a week.
2: Hour and a half a week?
3: Something like that.
2: How old are your kids?
3: 3.5, 5 years.
2: Three and a half and 5 years old. Okay.
3: But I think that is sort of, if I had to do the, if I were to make the anti-tech argument, it's that there are probably a lot of people in tech who do something quite similar for their own families, and there's some questions that might lead you to ask. And then on the other hand, I don't think this is, the main cause for all of the different types of social dysfunction we have. And it's a 15%, 20% cause. There's sort of a lot of other things that have gone super haywire in our society. And by putting all the blame onto, onto tech or onto one company, you are really ignoring a lot of other stuff.
0: Yeah, I actually agree with him pretty much on everything he said there. The first thing is that he admitted, or he let everybody know there at the conference, and they all gasped, that he only allows his kids 90 minutes of screen time, not per day, per week, 90 minutes per week of screen time. That's coming from a technology executive that knows the effects of the technology on the human brain. Very fascinating there, and I think we can learn a lot from it. Also, his last statement there about, hey, there's other problems than just screen time in our society, and he's exactly right. Look, we don't need to spend all of our time blaming these far-off major companies like a Meta, like an X, et cetera. There's problems that we have that we're directly responsible for in our own household, all right? So we don't need to constantly shift blame to these far-off major companies and just blame them for all the societal ills. Some of the technology is a problem. A lot of these platforms are very problematic, and we write legislation as such to hold them accountable. But at the same time, we've got to have parents and caregivers that are conscientious of these measures, of these boundaries that we ought to have for our children, so that we don't have to rely on some technology company for setting some boundary. We've got to set our own boundaries to start off. And then from there, obviously, there's expectations for products. We'll be back in a few minutes.
4: As we watch world events unfold and fulfill Scripture, it's hard to believe anyone could doubt God and His Word are real. 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
5: America was founded as a nation under God, but the U.S. Supreme Court has broken our national relationship with God. Many court rulings have contributed, but three stand out. In 1962, the court removed prayer from public schools. In 1963, the court removed Bible reading from public schools. And lastly, in 1980, the court removed the Ten Commandments from America's classrooms. The Supreme Court broke our relationship with God, and any restoration of that relationship must include the Supreme Court. And a vacancy on the Supreme Court could soon be coming. 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
0: Welcome back to the program. Walker Wildman here with you on today's edition of the program. Rick Green and myself, we're your hosts each week on the program. Good to be with you on this edition of the show. Well, introducing a previous guest of the program, Chris Brown is with us. He's a public service commissioner for the Northern District in Mississippi, and he's with us now to talk about energy and power and some things that are being done on the innovation side to make things more efficient. Representative or Commissioner Brown, welcome to the program.
8: Great. Thanks for having me.
0: Well, Chris, tell us a little bit about your background and how long you've been in this position, and then, of course, we'll jump into this nuclear power phenomena.
8: Sure. I'm the chairman of the Mississippi Public Service Commission. I'm also president of CRUC, which is the kind of the southeastern states group, a conference of regulators. It's kind of the southeast plus Puerto Rico. My background is I'm a businessman. I was in manufacturing for a little while, so understood the limitations of energy. So especially with solar and lithium and what you could do and really just how long you could be off grid with it and what you could power with it and what you couldn't. And that with manufacturing and having five kids and a family made me get involved with the future. And, you know, how do we generate energy and how do we make sure it's reliable, affordable and available? And it was a very big concern, which led me to run for the PSC, and I've been at this position 3 years. It'll be 3 years in January.
0: Correct me if I'm wrong. One of the primary jobs, obviously, is regulating the energy infrastructure. Is that correct, or are there some other major areas that you guys oversee?
8: Yeah, the Public Service Commission is there as kind of a firewall. So if you have a monopoly, like electricity, sewer, water, natural gas, we're kind of that quasi-judicial position to guard the ratepayer against the monopoly and make sure that it all is working in synergy as best you can.
0: Gotcha. The topic of nuclear is why I wanted to have you on, and you actually wrote a piece in January about this subject that was published in the Magnolia Tribune. But nuclear is obviously has been around for a long time, but is making somewhat of a resurgence in this newer technology is a lot more efficient and honestly safe, maybe compared to 50 to 70 years ago. But nonetheless, this modular nuclear, this kind of small nuclear technology that is being rapidly developed by some of these private companies and that is being tested by the Federal Department of Energy has a lot of potential with it. And so talk a little bit about it and some of the optimism that you see on this front.
8: It's an exciting time. I tell my colleagues, it's probably the most innovative time in energy since Edison discovered the light bulb. Mm-hmm. You know, it's a little bit of a stretch, but it's actually true because it's going so fast with all the demand for energy. And the country that gets it right is going to win the economic development battle and the quality of life for our citizens fight as well. So nuclear has been around a long time, like you said. The United States currently has 96 traditional reactors. China has 55, Russia has 38, and France has 56. So we're kind of the four countries leading it. But currently, the United States has zero in production because they are very expensive. China's building has 29 currently in production, and Russia has two. So we need to play a little bit of catch up. And so with the new administration, we are starting to move kind of that NRC regulation from just strictly the regs and how to build it, and then they're slowly moving into promoting nuclear energy. And to your point, an SMR, so a traditional reactor is usually about 1,000 megawatts, and that's what you see, the big towers. And those aren't, you know, those towers are cooling towers. So nuclear heats the water, creates steam, and it rises up and turns the turbine, and that's what creates electricity. So the nuclear is there to create the heat. So Those are very expensive propositions. The last two we completed last year in Georgia, Vogtle 3 and 4. And so we forgot how to build them, quite honestly. So in Georgia, it took longer than they thought to build it and cost more than they thought it was going to cost because we needed that learning curve again. But with that said, now it's kind of all hands on deck. So nuclear is coming back. The exciting ones that you're talking about are there's SMRs and micros. An SMR is a 300 megawatt smaller footprint, smaller unit takes up less land mass. And like I said, it's an advanced reactor, so they're much safer. And I always like to remind people, we've been building nuclear reactors just for the Navy. So the Navy, every aircraft carrier has two nuclear reactors on it, and every sub has one. So they're very, very safe, and the new technology is totally different. One of our speakers actually said this week, when you compare the safety of a nuclear power plant, it's like working in a library, is how safe it is.
0: Wow. That's amazing. Let me ask you this on the various forms of energy production. We've got your traditional, natural gas, coal. Then we have your more modern, and of course nuclear falls into the more traditional. But then you have the so-called renewable, the solar panels and the windmills, et cetera. And I say so-called renewable because nothing's truly renewable in that the panels, then the batteries and the wind farms, they all need equipment to be built, and those that equipment has a lifespan that expires. So nothing is indefinite. Everything has a lifespan on it, even the so-called renewable energy sources. But when you look at, for someone who does this every day, when you look at the solar farms and the wind farms and then the battery banks and stuff, do you think with this nuclear coming into the 21st century, do you think solar and wind is even gonna like be a thing in a decade or two, or do you think the inefficiencies of it are just gonna make it to where nobody wants to invest it in? I'm very interested because under Biden, it was like the thing, right? They were just pumping billions of dollars into wind and solar. But with these SMRs coming around and the safety data and the efficiency, to me as an investor, it's just really hard to get excited about wind and solar when you're looking at this new nuclear technology. But what are your thoughts?
8: Yeah, exactly that. You know, there's a place for solar. It's not on a utility scale. So when you start deploying solar panels, they're very cheap, but their lifespan is not very long. So even in a 10 to 12, 15 years, that technology is usually dated and old. We're replacing solar panels in a lot of solar fields that are less than 4 years old. So it's a tremendous amount of investment there. Plus it takes a large amount of land. So like an AP1000 nuclear reactor, it's 1,000 megawatts. To get 1,000 megawatts of solar, you have to have large amounts of real estate and land. But that AP1000 is going to be producing energy 50, 60, 70 years from now without any major upgrades. That plant is going to continue to run for that long, while that solar panel field is going to be replaced within 4, 5, 10 years. And we ran some numbers. So you have to have it dispatchable. The sun only shines. So the general rule of thumb, solar is 25% efficient. So the sun only shines so much. It never shines at night, at least not in the continental U.S., and never shines at night. And that's the power that you have to store. So by the time you add batteries to make it dispatchable so you can harness the power from the sun during the day, hold it at night, and then release it to homes at night when there's no sun shining, that cost was what they call hardening solar. It's 40 to 80 cents per kilowatt hour. To where advanced nuclear is 10 cents a kilowatt hour. So the economy's really flip when you start trying to say, okay, what is resilience important? If you want renewables without solar, natural gas, and coal, it's going to be intermittent. And so you have to have natural rolling brownouts. And, you know, much like California, California made some bad energy policies, and they literally have assigned rolling brownouts. So people live with, you know, hey, they get a notice where their power goes out and it's out for 8 to 12 hours. And then there's nothing they can do about it because it's bad energy policy. So and to answer your question, is that technology going to be around for a long time? I don't think so, because the batteries are the limitation.
0: Yeah.
8: It takes tremendous amount of money to have these battery banks. And then you talk about the human capital too, cobalt mining and all these other things that are reportedly very immoral. Those things have to be gathered up, and those natural resources are controlled by other countries. Nuclear, we can do here, and we can do it well. Like I said, we're leading the world right now with 96 reactors. The Department of Energy and the Trump administration, and they're fast tracking micro reactors. That's a 50 megawatt and less. It's about the size of a shipping container. So small towns like Tupelo, for example, would probably be a 50, 60 megawatt city, probably maybe even 40 megawatts. So that one little nuclear reactor, that's the size of a shipping container, could power the whole city.
0: That's fascinating. And
8: they're saying that they're going to have the first one, the first concept ready to go by July 4th of this year.
0: Wow.
8: To celebrate our 250th year. So if that happens, get ready. The micros are going to come really fast after that.
0: Yeah. And to your point, once you get the first concept proven and tested and all that and online, actually, I would get it online, whether it's on a military base or some government facilities, probably where they'll do the first round. I know they're doing some out in Utah on the Department of Energy land now. But once you get the first one deployed, to your point, the private sector will just pump them out rapidly. And the consumer costs, we're talking about energy costs going down. If this scales like it's supposed to, and assuming, you know, there's no surprises on the investment front where it costs more than they thought. But if everything pans out, we could even have energy costs that at a minimum flatline, but you could also see some reductions in energy cost where these are deployed over the long haul. But that is interesting to hear from you on the solar and wind, because the way it has been leaned into, and I do agree, there are places for deployment that make sense. Like if you're setting up, you know, a house in remote Alaska, or, you know, somewhere off the grid, and you just need power and there's literally no other option other than running a generator 24/7, then that might make sense in the long haul. But for running municipalities, these wind and solar just don't make much economic sense. And that's not even talking about efficiency, just purely from an economic standpoint. Commissioner Brown, last word on this. And what do you think on what's the timeline on actually seeing one in a town? We're probably talking a couple years down the road minimum, right, before you see a municipality being run off of these modular reactors?
8: You know, the micro is going to come first, and I think we'll see those in a couple, 3 years. The SMR is going to be at the 300 megawatts, probably going to be 4 or 5 years. It may fast track, but that's a short time in energy. And I will tell you this, I'll try to get this in real quick, but energy policy matters. So you look at Germany was bragging at the first quarter of last year before that had 50% of their energy was renewables. So wind, solar, and other renewables. Well, but they didn't tell you they had the second highest per kilowatt hour energy cost of any country in the world. So they've lost a lot of their economic development base, and their standard of living has gone down. There's a recent report that showed that if Germany joined the United States, their per capita production per citizen is less than Mississippi. So we're more productive as a state than they are. So they made some bad energy choices. Now they're paying for it, and their citizens are suffering. And I tell people that's why Mercedes are built in Alabama, BMWs in South Carolina, and Volkswagens in Tennessee. So let's not make the mistakes of other countries. We can do better. And if we win this economic development fight, we get energy right, we build it. If we build it, they'll come. We will win the economic development war, and we will dominate the world economically for years and years to come. So yeah, it's very incumbent we get this right.
0: Absolutely. Yeah, we got to get it right. We cannot repeat the mistakes of the past, even in our past. This neglecting of nuclear for so long was a big, big mistake looking in hindsight. Commissioner Brown, thanks so much for coming on. We appreciate your work.
8: Thanks, Walker. Have a good day.
0: Yep, absolutely.
8: God bless.
0: Yes, sir. That's Chris Brown. He's Northern District of Mississippi Public Service Commissioner there. He's the chairman of the Public Service Commission and doing excellent work on the energy side and bringing us into the 21st century on the energy front with an effect on everyone's lives. When you look at the cost of energy, every American in some way is affected by that, whether it's their home or their business or even the business they work for. These energy costs are spread across the board and affect the lives of everyone. And this is going to be, you talk about a very rapid change in mindset and in narrative, how quickly the wind and solar is taking a back seat, my friends. This is quite scandalous. And what I mean by that is you had the entire federal government under President Biden, and even the entirety in some way of the private sector, not all, but you had the majority of the private sector energy just leaning into this wind and solar as if it was the next gospel, as if it was the next, you know, great economic development or innovation. When in reality, I've told you and the experts have told you over and over again, look, this is not sustainable. This is not good. It's not efficient. It doesn't last. There's a lot of problems with this wind and solar. We've been saying this for years, and finally, it's actually bearing itself out. It's being borne out, and even the government and the private sector, everybody is now recognizing that long-term wind and solar is unsustainable and nuclear is the way of the future.
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14: For American Family News, I'm Chris Woodward. The Justice Department is indicting 94-year-old former Cuban President Raul Castro in connection with the downing of two unarmed civilian planes in the 1990s. Fox's David Smunt has more from Miami.
15: Raul Castro is 94 years old. He lives in Havana. He has no official role right now. Now, today's news comes 1 week after CIA Director John Ratcliffe met with Cuban officials on the ground in Havana to send a message directly from President Trump regarding Cuba's future. Now, things on the island are grim. Blackouts, gas shortages, to name a few.
14: Tensions have escalated between the U.S. and Cuba after President Trump made moves to stop oil from reaching the island and threatened to take over the country. Cuba has threatened to retaliate against any military action from the U.S. The Trump administration says it's ready to strike Iran again if Tehran refuses to budge on its nuclear program. This as President Trump and Israeli Prime Minister Benjamin Netanyahu reportedly held a phone call discussing the war. Here's Fox's Trey Yingst.
16: President Trump and Israeli Prime Minister Netanyahu reportedly held a lengthy phone call overnight as the region waits to see if the war will resume. Earlier, President Trump discussed his relationship and coordination with the Israeli leader.
17: He's fine. He'll do whatever I want him to do. He's a very, very good man. He'll do whatever I want him to do, and he's a great guy. To me, he's a great guy.
16: These comments come amid a massive U.S. military buildup across the Middle East. New video shows U.S. refuelers parked at Tel Aviv's Ben-Gurion Airport waiting in case President Trump orders new strikes against the Iranian regime.
14: Vice President J.D. Vance told reporters yesterday that a lot of progress has been made in the talks, but the U.S. remains locked and loaded to restart the military campaign if the talks fall through. Has AI gone too far? Young college graduates certainly would say so. AFN's Caleb Castile has more.
18: Graduation speakers being booed is not a new concept. However, the reason why former Google CEO Eric Schmidt received a less than desirable response is a new, rising issue with the way AI has taken the world by storm in recent years. Fears are spreading across this generation of college graduates that AI could reshape or replace parts of the workforce. Those fears certainly are grounded in some sense of reality. Taylor Riggs, co-host of The Big Money Show, went on Fox News and gave an example of what happened with the tech company Coinbase and its recent layoffs.
19: They massively overhired. They're very cyclical with Bitcoin, the price of Bitcoin. And then they recently said that they laid off about 20% of their workforce because AI. And I think AI is a good excuse, but I think we need to actually see if there's something fundamentally underlying these companies.
18: Jamie Metzl, co-author of the AI Ten Commandments, was optimistic about AI's inclusion in the future of the workforce. Both he and Riggs mentioned the ability for new entrepreneurs to use AI to assist them in starting businesses. Metzl would go on to say it's worth noting that while jobs will be lost, new industries will be opened up due to this technology.
20: There will be whole new industries that we will say, wow, who would have thought 10 years ago or now that this would be possible? So it's a really exciting moment.
18: In the coming years, how far AI will go into shaping the workplace and its relationship with the public is yet to be seen. I'm Caleb Castile.
14: Single Gen Z women are outpacing the men of their generation when it comes to buying a home. That's according to the National Association of Realtors, which says Gen Z women accounted for 35% of all homebuyers in their generation, while single Gen Z men represented 18%. Older generations and married couples represent the largest share overall of homebuyers. In final news, senators are pushing Health and Human Services Secretary Robert F. Kennedy Jr. not to loosen rules against flavored vapes. Fox's Grinnell Scott has this story.
21: Illinois Democratic Senator Dick Durbin is among those asking Secretary Kennedy to not change strict regulations on flavored vape cartridges. They say the varieties appeal to young people and heighten their risk of nicotine addiction. The Food and Drug Administration has softened its stance and allowed fruit-flavored vapes and nicotine pouches to be sold. The White House has been involved in that push, which many think played a part in the resignation of Marty McCarry as FDA commissioner last week. The large nicotine companies have long argued that vaping is a way to help smokers quit using cigarettes.
14: Find more news on AFN.net.
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25: Well, hey there, friends, and welcome to my favorite time of day, getting to spend time with you prescribing hope for healthy families. You know, we talk about a lot of really tough things on this show. We tackle tough topics, and I'm so excited to tell you that today is not one of those days. Today, we've got a feel-good story, something that is going to encourage you, uplift you, and that is fun. Now, what is not fun is all across America, many families are having a common experience. We see access to basic health care becoming a lot harder to find, especially in rural communities. I know I'm seeing that as a nurse practitioner myself, as a professor. We see hospitals closing, we see clinics becoming more expensive, and especially in rural places, there's just not a lot of options. We see providers who are stretched thin. Maybe I live here in Texas, they're covering multiple counties. For many families, something as routine as a checkup or just managing a chronic illness or getting care for a sick child can mean hours on the road and a lot of fear in the hearts of parents. But what is more striking is this: the solutions aren't always coming from big health systems or national programs, although those do exist. Sometimes some of the most innovative, inspiring solutions start locally with people who see a need and feel called to step in. And that is what today's conversation is about, that kind of story. And I hope that you won't just listen to this story and think, oh, that was a great story. I hope that you will pray and reflect and think, what might God have for you and your own community? Where could you step in? Now, this story we're telling you today is one that's rooted in calling and community, collaboration, and it's a story that reminds us that healthcare is not just clinical. It is deeply relational, and it is a community affair for sure. And we know that God calls us not only to care for people, but to care for their families, to care for our communities with compassion and with practicality. reality. And so we're going to talk about what happens with community partnerships and collaborations. What happens when that stops operating in separate spaces, but people use their gifts and come together. Now, to give you an intro to this, I'm going to play a short video, which you can listen to, but you can also watch the whole video. This is a video that features a YouTuber. Some of you will know, some of you will say, wait, who is this? If you don't know who it is, ask your grandkids. But this is Mr. Beast. This is a this is a YouTuber who has a philanthropy arm called Beast Philanthropy, and we're going to let them tell you what they have done, and then we're going to talk to the players involved. So, Marty, let's play the clip.
1: What if I told you we could turn this shipping container into a life-saving medical clinic? This is what the shipping containers look like before we do anything. But once we're done, it will literally look like this on the inside. The clinic we've been working on is going to go over to Massachusetts at the end of the video. But that's not the only project we're doing in this video.
2: We're going to send 5 unique clinics to medical deserts around the world. Where getting to a doctor just isn't realistic.
1: Got a lot to do in this video. Let's keep working.
3: Nolan, have you ever used one of these things?
4: No. I think you put your hand right there.
3: Oh, nice. Okay, here you go.
4: What do I do with this?
3: I don't know. They just told me to cut it there.
2: We only had a few hours before the truck arrived to take this clinic to its final destination.
3: Wow.
2: Each one of these clinics is custom built to serve the community they will go to. And what's crazy is that these clinics have been built entirely by college students. And since Build started in 2013, these students have deployed 60 clinics in 24 countries and have already impacted over 200,000 people.
1: We got some more work to do here, but let's go see how Madge is doing in Texas.
5: We are currently driving through Texas to a small city named Chester, where we're going to be delivering a life-saving medical clinic.
2: Because of how remote this town is, getting medical care in an emergency is extremely hard. Just this year alone, the school in Chester has had 2 medical emergencies, where they had to wait almost an hour for an ambulance to arrive. And when help is this far away, every minute matters.
5: This is the first medical clinic here in Chester, Texas. I mean, this is insane. We saw the first iteration of it. It's literally a shipping container with wood, and now this is a fully fledged operating medical clinic. One of the coolest things about this whole clinic is that they have a telehealth center. Doctor shows up here, we sit here, we get diagnosed, we tell them exactly what's going on with us, and they'll have a solution.
2: This new clinic will be run by Timber, a local hero who was born and raised in Chester.
6: I'm a fixer. I like to try to fix people. I have a caring heart, but my mom was probably my biggest inspiration.
26: She's gonna make me tear up. Oh, I am so proud of her.
27: I think I was put on this earth to care and make sure my family and community are taken care of.
28: I would get emotional. It's just who I am. This is my home, and I thank y'all.
5: Chester, Texas, make sure you guys go check out your clinic. We really do appreciate you guys taking the time to come out here.
2: Now, this entire town has access to healthcare right on their doorstep.
29: This is making a difference in the community. This is helping people get healthcare for the first time in their lives.
25: This is making a difference in the community, and we're going to talk to the people who were boots on the ground making a difference. We have 3 guests today coming to us talking about this clinic that's going to go into Chester, Texas. First up, we have Dr. Natalie Bashinsky. She is a longtime friend of mine, a family nurse practitioner, a nurse scientist, a rural healthcare advocate, really just a community hero. And Dr. Bashinsky left a successful academic and research career to bring accessible, compassionate care directly to underserved families in East Texas. And she runs a clinic there in Houston County, and amazing. Our second guest, as you already heard on the video, is Timber Wright. She's a family nurse practitioner, a next generation rural healthcare leader. She is deeply rooted in her community. She serves families across the lifespan. She brings both clinical excellence and lived understanding of rural life. And last but certainly not least, we've got Pastor Jordan Wilson. He is the founding and lead pastor of the church in the country in Woodville, Texas. And Pastor Jordan is committed to building a faith community that not only preaches the gospel, but actively meets the needs of the people it served. Okay, I am so excited to be able to talk with you to see this vision come to life, because many people enter healthcare to help others, but sometimes that calling grows into something deeper. And so I want to start with you, Natalie, with Dr. Bashinsky. Let's start with you. I would love for you to just to introduce yourself to our listeners. Tell them how you did leave a very successful researcher career and academics, and you went and moved out into a rural county, and you have been changing the hearts and lives and health of people for over a decade now since. Would you introduce yourself?
0: Yes, I'm Natalie Vyshynski. Thank you for having us today. As you mentioned, I'm a family nurse practitioner. In the past, I was also a professor and faculty member at UTMB in Galveston. And part of what I did there was lead a research program where we did interprofessional care in rural communities. It was actually with medically fragile children, where we went out and did home visits and tried to help families find resources and provide education for the families that were struggling and the kids that were struggling. And what I found through that process was that a lot of times it was more a lack of resources that really led to the health problems that the families were going through. And so that really motivated me to think outside the box. And I just felt like after seeing what these families were going through, I just couldn't stay in an area that I was in, and so made the move out to rural East Texas, and we've been serving out here for, I've been here for about 10 years now, opened Houston County Family Medical Clinic 6 years ago, and during that time started collaborating with Texas A&M on their Rural Health Board through the School of Medicine, and really found out about some innovative programs that they were involved in, and that's how this collaboration came about, trying to help serve communities that are even smaller and more underserved than the one where we currently are in Crockett, Texas. So found out about the needs in Chester, and Timber Wright is actually a nurse practitioner here at this clinic, but she's grown up in the Chester community and they have never had healthcare within their own community. So we decided to expand with the help of Church in the Country and Texas A&M with the BUILD program. And it's been a wonderful adventure getting everything set up.
25: Well, Natalie, I am just amazed at what you have done. I think about, you know, just the difference that you have made in your community where your patients have access to care where they didn't have before. And now you've been such a consistent presence in that, and being able to share that somewhere else is really exciting. So Timber, let's go to you and let's hear your story and how you started working at the clinic and how you got the opportunity to step into your hometown.
7: Yes, so I'm Timber Wright. Like Natalie said, thank you for having us today. So how I got involved with Natalie and Houston County Family Medical Clinic, I was actually working at a hospital in Lufkin, and my boss was actually from this area, and I needed some clinical hours, and she said, I have the perfect clinic, the perfect people for you. So she kind of got me in contact with Natalie. I did probably 3 or 4 rotations to this clinic, and it was a family atmosphere. Even though, you know, it's about 60 miles from Chester, Texas, but I was already used to having to drive, you know, 40 minutes to work anyway in Lufkin, but it was just family oriented, and we just kind of hit it off right at the bat, and I knew I loved them and I would drive to see them, and it's just been a great experience so far. And like Natalie said, she's the one that kind of got this, you know, A&M build start going for the Chester community, and I'm excited because, you know, that's the community that I grew up in for 29 years. I still live there. That community has, you know, I get emotional talking about, you know, Chester because they just mean a lot to me. I do it every time. They have shaped me into the person I am today. And I want to give back to my community because they've given back to me so much.
25: Absolutely. Don't you dare apologize for being emotional, for caring about your people. That is nothing ever to be sorry for. And we're going to get to Pastor Jordan in just a second. But let me sit here with these two nurses for just a second. And Natalie, what are you seeing as the opportunity? Well, actually, let's go back to Timber here. Timber, I'll give you just a second to collect yourself because you love these people. talk about what it's like to know these people. I mean, these aren't just strangers. These are your friends. These are your family. These are the people who work and serve you in the community every day. What are the actual needs that you're seeing? We heard it on the Mr. Beast video about even some needs in the school. What is the real life impact of not having healthcare access in Chester? What does that look like for everyday families?
7: I mean, a lot of people, you know, can't get out and drive, you know, 30 minutes down the road for healthcare. A lot of people lack education, like Natalie said earlier, resources. Like these people just don't know how to take care of themselves. And like the school, you know, like I said, they'd have to drive 20 minutes up the road just to kind of go get healthcare. And with me being there, you know, if a kid's sick, the school nurse, you know, can definitely call and send them over with their parents. We can get them checked out. And if they can go back to school, it helps produce the numbers up in the school with kids, you know, attending school. Just the education part's a huge thing to me. Just people have no idea, you know, how to take care of themselves. And it's easy if they have the proper health care and education. So I'm excited to bring that to the area and the community as well.
25: Well, it's really great just to see God putting you all in the right place at the right time. And I certainly see that with Natalie's giftedness and strengths and being able to coordinate this partnership. And we're going to talk more about that, what that partnership looks like. It's so intriguing to look more about that, what that partnership looks like. It's so intriguing to look at it, to see that if you're watching the video, if you're watching the streaming, or if you're just listening, let me

0: steps that you just described, Timber. This is literal life-changing, life-saving work that happens. And it only happened because you all said, yes, yes, we'll serve our community. That is really exciting. When we come back, we'll also hear from Pastor Jordan Wilson about the church partnership that happened with this. And we'll talk some more about what it looks like to have to walk into your calling with courage. And we will hear more about that. If you want to go see the rest of the video also featured other shipping containers that were put to all other parts of the world, including Africa. But we're going right back to Chester, Texas, out in East Texas when we come back. We'll see you right after this break.
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4: Abraham, all over the world, Christians are being targeted simply because they believe Jesus is the way, the truth, and the life. And two of those include Vishnu, 30 years of age near New Delhi, India, who was beaten by Hindu extremists when he became a believer. But more than anything, he wants to raise his family in the ways of the Lord. He's praying for a Hindi Bible. And then Yusuf is a cobbler in Pakistan. When he became a believer, his entire family, all radicalized Muslims, shunned him. They've brought harm to his life, but he's praying for a Bible in the Urdu language to raise his children to know and love Jesus. Bible League and AFR, we're teamed up right now to bless 16,000 waiting believers by the end of June. We've seen 7,000 sent to this point. 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
5: Do you know what it means to love? 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In 1 John 4:8, the Bible says that God is love. 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

Welcome back, friends. That is Can't Steal My Joy by Josiah Queen and Brandon Lake. And you can't steal my joy today. I've got two nurses on the show with a pastor, and we're talking about a very unique county partnership, a community partnership that's happened to take

0: a shipping container, have engineering students retrofit it to become a clinic in Chester, Texas. That's a rural place in East Texas. And we are talking today to Natalie Bishinsky, a nurse practitioner who was the architect and the coordinator behind that partnership. We're talking to Timber Wright, who is the nurse practitioner who's going to be providing care there. And we're talking to Jordan Wilson, who partnered his local church with this effort. So we're right in the middle of the story and how this came to be. Natalie, I want to go back to you and talk about how I just see God putting you in the right place at the right time to be able to use your gifts and talents that you had to bring this partnership together. Can you talk a little bit more about the logistics of how this dream came to be?
1: Absolutely. So as you mentioned, you know, we made the decision to say yes, which has always worked out for me. Basically, if there's something that I feel like there's a need and there's a creative way to get to it, I think it's just being willing to, you know, to take that first step. And when we found out that there was the opportunity, because so many of the shipping containers had gone overseas, when I found out that there was an opportunity that one of the shipping containers could be placed in Texas, I was very excited, because as much as, you know, we love having Timber here, it is an hour away from her home. And we were seeing that, you know, she had a lot of needs in her community and wanted her to be able to feel like she was giving back to her community in addition to being here where we are in Houston County. And so for us, building a clinic from the ground up there just wasn't attainable. I mean, it just wasn't something that we would be able to make happen in the time that we needed. And so when this opportunity came with the basically service learning project through Texas A&M, I just jumped on it because I loved the way that all of the students came together and just seeing how with the other clinics that they had put together, just hearing the stories of how they connected with the community and how the community supported them. And that's really exciting, because with projects like this, you have to have buy-in from the community to make it successful. And so we just stepped out there and we're lucky enough to have Church in the Country to help us with a lot of the logistics also, and helping us find the right people to, you know, get the clinic there and on the ground and all of the prep work done and plumbing and septic and electric and all the other things that have to go into getting the clinic functional. And that's been a large project. As you can imagine, being in rural areas, it's a little bit harder to find companies to help with establishing sites. And so having a local partner with Church in the Country and also helping us with some of the fundraising that we needed to make it happen, it was just an integral part of the whole process.
0: Well, let's go exactly there. Let's go to Pastor Jordan Wilson from Church in the Country. And, you know, Natalie, one of the things I love about this story is just seeing the long arc of it. You talked about, you know, your days at UTMB and running this $1 million interprofessional grant where you really forged community partnerships to help better serve the health of the community. But then, you know, just feeling called to go out and starting Houston County Medical Clinic, Houston County Family Medical Clinic, and how successful that has been. And now you're able to do that. And Timber, who was driving 60 miles to practice, is now going to be able to practice right there in her hometown. Jordan, let's talk about your story in here. How did you come to pastor Church in the Country? And tell us more about your role in the partnership of this community event here, effort.
2: Well, hello, Jessica, and thanks for the opportunity to be on the show today. It's a long story. 2013, started Church in the Country. I'm from a nearby town. Started as a cowboy church, but knew all along that we didn't really have a lot of cowboys. People think Texas is full of cowboys,
0: and they do.
2: Certain parts of Texas are full of cowboys, but we relate more to Southern culture than Western culture where we are. And so we said, well, let's just do country. Let's go country. And so over the span of a few years, we morphed from Tyler County Cowboy Church and Tyler County Country Church into Church in the Country, and got to a name in Church in the Country that we felt like was something that could be used in other places besides just where we are in Tyler County, which we also have a location that we started in at Lake Sam Rayburn and close to the Brooklyn community that's doing well now. And our hope is to start more Church in the countries all over the country in the future. So we've got a big vision, and just we believe in doing things well, and doing things at high quality things, church wise, but doing them in a way that will relate to people. We serve country folks, rural folks, and so we speak the language that they speak, and that's important for us to do that. Anyways, we've been doing this since 2013, and just have had a just been blessed so many times at our church, and probably the largest church in our area now, and just God's done amazing things, and so we've I don't know, Timbers and her family, parts of her family have been going to our church for many years, when this opportunity came along, we heard about this. Timber reached out and said, "Hey, I got something for you to look at." I thought, "Oh, cool." And the cool thing is, Chester, where the clinic is, my kids go to school over there. So we don't live in Chester, but we live about 15 minutes away. And I make that morning commute twice a day. Well, morning commute in the morning, and I pick them up normally in the afternoon too. So I'm over there all the time. And like Timber, just have fallen in love with the community over there. And so when we had an opportunity to partner with Natalie and Timber and Texas A&M, we jumped at it. And The way Texas A&M does this is basically, and again, these have been going out all over the world, but they require a nonprofit partner that basically, when it's all said and done, the property and the structure goes into the nonprofit partner's name. So basically, the way it's set up, they had to have a nonprofit partner actually own the facility, own the property. And so that was us, and that is us. And so we're excited to be a part of that. And our church has helped out some financially as well, but most of the donations have come from Texas A&M and other donors, you know, like Mr. Beast. From all across the country. So that's our role in it. We're here. We're just here to kind of do anything that we can to help out. You know, little things. We're nearby. You know, we're kind of just getting into it. You know, right now we're trying to figure out how to get electricity cut on and plumbing, all that kind of good stuff. So we're using resources that we have, people that we know locally, and just kind of pitching in. So we're excited about this thing opening up here pretty quick, and just really believe in Timber and Natalie and their whole team, and I see the need, and honestly, I wish we could start three more of these. I mean, we don't just serve Chester; we serve four or five different communities. We're kind of a regional church. We're not really in one community. We're kind of outside in the middle of a bunch of other communities. So we have folks coming from 30 to 40 miles away a lot of times to come to our church. And I just see the need for this in so many other places. And I wish we could figure out how to do it three more times.
0: Well, who knows? Maybe there's a donor listening here, but it is pretty amazing to watch the video. You know, that showed the first couple of minutes of it, but then right after that, you go to Nigeria, you go to Kenya. That's where some of these other shipping containers are going, and to see that there is a need right here in the United States for that kind of access to healthcare. Jordan, Pastor Jordan, I want to dive into that a little bit more. You keep saying, "I see the need," and I see you, you know, as a pastor, you take care of people, but people are body, mind, and spirit. And, you know, anytime you go to any church service, if you ask for prayer requests, most of the first prayer requests you're going to get are about people being sick, people being hurt, people having healthcare needs. You know, somebody's having surgery, somebody's got cancer. That's when the church is going to show up with the casserole at their door. And so much of that physical healthcare need that they have, it impacts their spiritual needs. It impacts their holistic self. So can you tell us more, Pastor Jordan, about how you see that need presenting in the church environment where you're pastoring?
2: Well, a couple things on that, and Timber kind of answered this question a little bit earlier, and I want to kind of circle back around to that. You know, why is it important? Why does Chester, why do these communities need something like this? Interesting thinking about this and being interviewed by Mr. B, some of their people, one of the things that came to my mind was, we can't measure how many lives are going to be saved because that clinic is right there. Because people having to drive 30 to 45 minutes to an hour to get something checked out, a lot of times people would be like, and you know, some of us good old country folks, we're hard headed, right? You know, not Timber, not her. but a lot of the other folks around us, and definitely not me, I'm good. It'll be fine. I ain't going to drive 30, 45 minutes to go get something checked out. And so they don't go, and something that's small turns into something bad. It's like, I'm not a doctor, but I know that a little cold can turn into pneumonia before you know it, and you got a big problem, right? Mm-hmm. And so how many lives are going to be affected, and how many lives are going to be saved because that is accessible and right next door? You can't measure that, but I believe that's a big, big, big thing. And so I would say that's a key thing for us. And I also, you know, I believe in small town USA. I believe in rural America. It drives me crazy that we get the bad end of the stick sometimes, you know? And so, my mentality as church in the country, as pastors living here, I'm all about right here. I love these people. I love this way of life. I believe in it. I think it's the best way of life. I think it's the best way to live. And I'm all for anything that's going to help us. One of the other things, too, that I would say that I think really is key, and from my personal side of things, I've had some mental health struggles in the past. I have. I mean, there was right after COVID, there was a time where I had to step out of the pulpit because I literally couldn't be on stage. Like, I just couldn't deal with it. I was panic attacks. I've been doing this for 13 years preaching. I don't know how many messages, but I was having these panic attacks. I just couldn't. I couldn't do it. Like, I don't know what was going on. I couldn't go into a restaurant. I couldn't be anywhere really. Like, I was in the bed, in the fetal position. I was messed up. I don't know what happened. I think now I kind of understand it after going through some counseling and stuff like that. It was a lot of years of just, I think, bitterness and lots of, you know, emotional trauma things, pastors that we see here. I mean, it was to the point to where, like, people would call me and tell me about what was going on in their life, you know, like a health crisis or whatever, and I couldn't listen to them. Like, I had to turn down the radio or the phone or whatever. I got just to put my phone away from my ear and just say, okay, yeah, I'm praying for, you know, I couldn't listen to it. I was in a bad spot, and so I got help. Mental health help. I went and visited with a psychologist, Christian psychologist, and worked through this. And I've come back better than ever, and I haven't had any problems since then. And so, one of the things that came out of that for me is how important it is, especially in rural communities, that we think about and we offer services that can help people with mental health. Mm-hmm. And one of the things about this clinic that I don't think we've mentioned that's coming is mental health help. That's going to be available, not necessarily inside, like in person, but I know that it's going to be available through the telehealth in Texas A&M. And so that's one of the things on my heart. And I don't fully have the answer to that just yet, but the limited access to mental health help in these small communities is a tremendous need. We had a guy that goes to our church a few weeks ago, took his life. Mm-hmm. I had no idea. Nobody had any idea. If we had known, if one person would have known, I guarantee you we would have sat down everything we were doing and had that conversation with that guy. Mm-hmm. Who knows? If he'd had access to something close by, maybe he would have went and got help. You know, and so I could talk about this all day long, passionate about this. But I believe in what we're doing. I believe in Chester. But I believe in this method of Texas A&M going out and how they're doing this. And one of the things that's pretty cool too, I think, what needs to be mentioned is that they name these clinics after fallen Aggie soldiers.
1: Yeah.
2: You know, and so that's pretty cool. We got to go to the dedication there back in the late part of the fall or back in November, and kind of meet some of the families and stuff, Gold Star families, and yeah, that makes it even more special, you know. And so, man, we're just blessed to be a part of this, and I've loved getting to know Natalie, and it was cool being a part of the Mr. Beast thing there. Madge, I did know who Mr. Beast was, okay? So I didn't know who the guy coming was, Madge, and he was cool to meet him. But I tell you what, those videos, they're pretty good. They're pretty interesting to watch. You get lost in those things.
0: I'm betting, Pastor Jordan, that your kids were part of you knowing who Mr. Beast was. I'm just going to go out on a limb there and think that, because kids do teach us so much. And Pastor Jordan, I want to say that I am very confident that just the way that you shared your story so transparently, I know it just, it helps somebody. It helps somebody who is listening, because it means a lot for someone who's in the pulpit, who's supposed to have it all together, say like, oh yeah, it's fine, I can get through it, that, you know, sometimes we just look at those through just a spiritual lens of need, but there is also a mental health need. There is a physical health need. There's an emotional health need. And talking so transparently about how you got help and you found recovery is really important. And I also do want to honor the namesake. I think it's a First Lieutenant Matthew Vandegrift is what I have. And that is the fallen soldier who will be honored through this. When we come back, I want to talk some more to Tim about what nurse practitioners do in the community and the services that they provide and the holistic health perspective that they have. And if you're out there listening and thinking, you know what, maybe I could step up and say yes to something, you know what that opportunity is that you've been thinking about, maybe this is your sign. More after the break.
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9: America was founded as a nation under God, but the U.S. Supreme Court has broken our national relationship with God. Many court rulings have contributed, but three stand out. In 1962, the court removed prayer from public schools. In 1963, the court removed Bible reading from public schools. And lastly, in 1980, the court removed the Ten Commandments from America's classrooms. The Supreme Court broke our relationship with God, and any restoration of that relationship must include the Supreme Court. And a vacancy on the Supreme Court could soon be coming. 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We put thousands of hours of research into potential nominees. 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

0: Welcome back, friends. That is Up and Up by Colton Dixon, and that's where we're going with today's show. I am so happy when we have shows that are just feel-good stories and stories that empower people, inspire people, and talk about good that is going on in the world. We have enough of the doom scroll, and here on the show, we often tackle tough topics that need to be addressed. But today, blessedly, is not one of those days. And to catch you up, I am talking today to Dr. Natalie Bashinsky. She's a family nurse practitioner, nurse scientist, a rural healthcare advocate who had experience in nursing academics and research with interprofessional partnerships that brought access to care to underserved communities. And we're also talking to Timber Wright, a family nurse practitioner who works in her clinic. Natalie left a successful academic career, went to start Houston County Family Medical Clinic, and that is in Crockett, Texas, and it's about 60 miles away. We've got the city of Chester, which is Timber's hometown. She's been commuting to work at Natalie's clinic, and now through a partnership with Pastor Jordan Wilson, who agreed to be the community partner, the nonprofit organization that coordinated engineering students from Texas A&M to bring a converted shipping container to be a clinic in Chester. Now, you know, I am a nurse. I'm a nurse practitioner. I am a real fan of Advocate for Care, but I see how lack of access to care really impacts families, parents who are worried about their kids who are sick or hurt, and they need a trusted voice to be able to go to, and having to drive an hour is sometimes just not possible to do. And so, Timber, let's go back to you and let's talk about your skill set as a family nurse practitioner. There may be some here who are maybe unclear and have questions about what do you do? What kind of services do you provide? Talk about your vision for how the skill set, the education, the certification and licensure that you have are really have the potential to transform the health of families you'll be serving in Chester.
1: Yes. So, I mean, being a family nurse practitioner, working in a rural health community and clinic, you know, we do a lot. We basically are our own little internal medicine people, but we manage a lot of chronic illnesses, you know, from diabetes, hypertension, hyperlipidemia, which is high cholesterol. You know, in the communities, you know, in Chester, Texas, you know, we, there's a lot of ranchers and a lot of mechanics, so we can also do sutures, you know, as well. So that'll be a big help in the community. A lot of people, like, we have a Dollar General now, we call it the Chester Mall, and I'll see people in there and they'll be like, Timber, I hadn't been to the doctor in 10 years, but when I heard you're coming to town, I'm coming to see you. So that means a lot as well. And a lot of people, you know, especially the elderly population, they can get their, you know, medicine sent to their house. So, I mean, they're going to be able to drive some of them 5 minutes, you know, up the road, go to see their doctor, get their blood drawn, because we can also do blood draws. And then get their medicine sent to the house. So that's going to be a huge deal as well. And we see, newborns, you know, right out of the hospital to the, you know, elderly population. So we're not set to one, you know, age. So we do a lot of, you know, health steps, vaccinations, blood draws, sick visits, and just kind of manage, like I said, chronic, you know, care, you know, illnesses. And like Jordan said, mental health is a big thing to me as well. I think the area we live in, it just lacks it. So that's going to be a huge deal for the community as well, because people, you know, are afraid, you know, to open up. And I'm a big advocate for it. I like to educate people. So I think just educating the community, give them the right resources, is going to be a huge help. And I'm excited to be a part of it.
0: Well, Natalie, you're a longtime advocate for rural health access. You are an expert in that. You've been living this and starting your own clinic and now being able to use your resources to bring that together. What do you see? How do you see the impact of this on the ground? You know, when from vision, what is that reality looking like to you?
2: Yeah, so one of the things that we know about patients and residents of rural areas is that overall they have poor health, more chronic disease, more diseases that are not diagnosed until too late sometimes. We have more mental health disorders that are undiagnosed and untreated. And so I see this as just generally being able to improve the health of the whole community. And that's what we want. You know, we want the community to feel supported and to be able to have that preventative health care, screenings, medication treatment when needed, but really to be able to give them access and to build those relationships that make them feel comfortable enough to come in and seek care. I think one of the things that we've been able to do here even is to help patients that are uninsured, that don't have access to care or don't have health insurance, health coverage. We have several programs where we've been able to do things like free vaccinations through some of the programs through the state of Texas. We've collaborated with Texas A&M to be able to offer free well woman exams, hepatitis screenings, colon cancer screenings, and breast cancer screenings, and we'll be able to continue to do that there. So being that, you know, typically there is more poverty also in rural areas, I mean, our goal is to help, you know, be able to do prevention and screenings no matter if patients are insured or not. And that's one of the values with having the collaboration with the Telehealth Institute at Texas A&M also. If those patients come in needing counseling or psychiatric management, we're able to do that at no cost through a grant that's been provided. So, you know, they're really, I mean, the goal is really to decrease the barriers and to take those barriers down that you know, prevent people from being healthy. And so we're looking at multiple different ways to be able to do that.
0: That's what I love about your skill set and being able to do that, and having nurse practitioners in communities like this, healthcare providers in communities like this. This makes a real difference in every day-to-day living. As Timber talked about, you know, from cradle to grave here, we've got new moms who are worried, am I feeding my baby okay? Are they getting enough to eat? And I'm sitting at home and I'm worried. And to be able to give that reassurance can change the trajectory of the whole postpartum experience. Or you think about people who think, I can't afford my diabetes medication, and I, even if I could afford it, I don't know where I'm going to get it. And being able to have blood sugar control, that impacts everything. It impacts quality of life. It impacts relationships. It even impacts things like you talked about, Natalie, cancer screenings, people who don't have access or means to get cancer screening. And then all of a sudden they're diagnosed with a late stage cancer. I know, you know, for us as nurses, those things are always really heartbreaking. But the thing that I see in common with each of you is that you each said yes. You saw an opportunity and you said, yes, I will step forward and do that. Natalie, you did that at UTMB. You did that in Houston County. Timber, you did that in Houston County. Now you're doing that in Chester. And Jordan, you did that with your church. What was it like to get your church on board to say, yeah, because it wasn't just you. Like, you had to get your people on board. How did you get consensus for the church to say, yeah, we're going to step forward and we're going to do this?
3: We just did it. I mean, it's a no-brainer. Like, some things don't require a whole lot of thought. You know, I mean, people sometimes are like, well, I need to pray about this. No, you don't. Just do it. Yeah, you know what I'm saying? I mean, and so, like, what? Why would we not do it? And so, I mean, our people, you know, I think part of the great things about this part of the world is, but especially people are used to going to church a lot of times, is people put a lot of trust in you as the pastor, you know, and we do a lot to try to make sure that we don't abuse that and that we take care of that. And so, yeah, people trust the leadership and they buy in, you know, it's just good. So I think there's some credibility there, and people know who Timber is. So that's a no brainer. Know her real well. We didn't know who Natalie was, but we love her. Now, her husband, I don't know about that guy.
0: Well, he is an attorney, so, you know, that's a tough battle to fight, right? But such a great skill set for here. Well, Jordan, I've also, you know, I've been following this story on social media. Y'all have had some parties and some celebrations. Yeah. Like, the community has come out in full force. Jordan, can you talk a little bit about what that looks like? Because this is a groundswell of energy. This is something that's being celebrated. I can see it.
3: Yeah, so it's interesting that the Mr. Beast deal, we didn't have any idea about those guys being involved at all. We knew, you know, who the players were. And then this, we found out, what, about 2 months ago, that there was a silent partner that was going to help. Because, I mean, listen, there's a lot of extra expenses once you get the thing on the ground.
0: Yeah.
3: There's, you got to get, you know, a sewage system hooked up, electricity. It's all tens of thousands of dollars. And so we had no idea. And then once we found out it was Mr. Beast and kind of got over the initial, what? Mr. Beast is coming to Chester? What? It was like, okay, it was interesting coordinating with them to try to figure out, you know, what they wanted, because they're obviously they're coming to make a video, right? I mean, they're Mr. Beast is number one YouTube guy, period.
0: In the
3: like
0: world.
3: I think he's the most
0: mm-hmm.
3: subscribed, most watched in the world. And so that's their thing. So we knew they were coming, and just trying to understand what they wanted and what we could do to help, you know, kind of get their video together and get the exposure that they wanted. And so we put together a kind of a little block party, I don't know, in the span of about a week or so. And that's the thing about Chester, you know, word gets out about stuff fast. I mean, we planned a fundraiser starting last Sunday for something, and it happened on this past Sunday, and it was phenomenal. You know, just word travels fast in small towns, and so we got people out there. We got a band out there. I think we kind of understood what they wanted, and we kind of crafted that and created that and got the word out. And you know, and it's interesting because, like, they don't want too many people to know about it because they don't want 8,000 people there, but they also want a certain number of people there so it looks like it's full. So it was just perfect. I mean, we had, you know, the community came out, a couple hundred people probably were there, and we had a food truck out there, and just had a lot of good times. And so the video that you watched, the part in Chester, was filmed a couple months ago, and we couldn't talk about it really a whole lot online or anything until after it was released. And now that's been released, you know, there's other media outlets locally that have picked it up. And so it's been pretty cool, but we still have a grand opening coming. I know soon that we'll have some more of the dignitaries from Texas A&M come down and stuff like that. So we'll have another opportunity to celebrate. So it's a lot of energy definitely that's coming to Chester. Just the school in Chester is really good. So we're blessed to be a part of that. And like Timber said, the Dollar General there. Now we got a doctor's office. Now we need, it's a restaurant. If you're listening, if you're in the restaurant business, you want to open up a restaurant somewhere, please come to Chester. Please come to Chester and open up
2: Absolutely.
3: A restaurant. That's all we need now. We'll have what will be set.
0: It's so beautiful to see everybody using their gifts, though. And it is great to see the exposure that somebody like a YouTuber like Mr. Beast has to be able to bring light to this. And I hope that it inspires a similar partnership in other communities. I hope that there are other university leaders who are listening here who are saying, hey, maybe my university could have that kind of partnership. I hope there's other nurses and nurse practitioners who are saying, maybe I could find that for my community. And I hope there's other pastors and other nonprofit leaders who are saying, yeah, if that came to my community, I would say yes. And to each of you to bring the resources that you have, because each of you has a very different skill set and set of resources and set of community collateral, but it's only in working together that you are really going to make an impact on the lives of Chester. And Timber, I'll give the last word to you. And if you'd like to speak to your community, give a message of thanks, any last words that you'd like to say to express your sentiments about this coming to your hometown?
1: Well, like I said, you know, earlier, they shaped me, formed me into the person I am today. And just to be able to give back to them in a way that is so special to me, and they welcome me with open arms, it means the world to me. So I thank you, Chester, Texas, and the community. I can't wait to serve you and your family. And like I said, thank you.
0: Well, Natalie, thank you so much for the compassion, for the excellence, the skill, the way that you use your brilliant academic mind and your hands-on clinical skills to serve your community and to really make a difference. I know that you make a difference to your employees, people who work there for you, people who come there for healthcare. I know what a big difference it has made. And thank you so much for saying yes to partner. Thanks to the Texas A&M students who use their engineering minds. Timber, thank you for going to nurse practitioner school and for saying yes to coming and getting your training and now being able to take that back. And Pastor Jordan, thank you for saying yes. Thank you to everybody for saying yes. This is just one of those feel great stories that we can all smile and say, okay, when it seems like the world is just going wrong, there is good news to be found. And I pray that you would be challenged to step up in your own community and see where the skill set, the experience, the resources that you have may be able to serve those who are around you, maybe those even in the local Chester Mall, as we heard. But wherever you are and whatever you're doing, I pray, as I always do, the Lord will bless you and keep you and make his face to shine upon you. See you right here next time.
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7: For American Family News, I'm Robert Thornton. The Justice Department has indicted former Cuban President Raul Castro in connection to the 1996 murders of four Americans who were killed by Cuban fighter jets while flying civilian aircraft. The DOJ alleges that the former leader had spies in Florida that violated the state's sovereignty and provided intel on the Americans who were killed, Acting Attorney General Todd Blanch.
8: My message today is clear. The United States and President Trump does not and will not forget its citizens.
7: The planes were operated by the Miami-based exile group Brothers to the Rescue, an activist group that opposes the Cuban government. The charges come after CIA Director John Ratcliffe met with counterparts from Cuba's Ministry of the Interior last week during a high-level visit to the island nation. In other Cuban news, U.S. Secretary of State Marco Rubio is urging the Cuban people to reject their current socialist government and demand a free market economy with new leadership, he says, will chart a new course in relations with the United States. In a video message released today, Rubio said there was no reason the Cuban people cannot enjoy the same freedoms that others in the Caribbean have. The Anti-Defamation League, or ADL, recently released the findings of their newest audit regarding anti-Semitism in the United States. And once again, New York, not the city, but the state, led the nation in reported anti-Semitic incidents in 2025. Rabbi Yaakov Minkin, executive vice president of the Coalition for Jewish Values, made these comments on Washington Watch. He said New York City has the largest Jewish population outside of Israel.
9: It's entirely unsurprising, and let's be honest, you would not have been wrong if you had said New York City. Because as much as there is anti-Semitism in many parts of New York State, New York City certainly leads the way.
7: Minkin said, unfortunately, the city has become a place where Jews are openly targeted, especially under the new far-left mayor, Zohran Mamdani, an open anti-Semite.
9: Look how many Jews traded in their Judaism for progressivism, and it really showed in Mamdani's election, where there were entirely too substantial a portion of the Jewish community trading in their values and willing to vote for such a person.
7: He went on to say Mamdani vetoed a bill that would have created buffer zones to keep anti-Semites away from Jewish school children. Has AI gone too far? Young college graduates certainly would say so. Here's Caleb Castile with more.
10: Graduation speakers being booed is not a new concept. However, the reason why former Google CEO Eric Schmidt received a less than desirable response is a new rising issue with the way AI has taken the world by storm in recent years. Fears are spreading across this generation of college graduates that AI could reshape or replace parts of the workforce. Those fears certainly are grounded in some sense of reality. Taylor Riggs, co-host of The Big Money Show, went on Fox News and gave an example of what happened with the tech company Coinbase and its recent layoffs.
11: They massively overhired. They're very cyclical with Bitcoin, the price of Bitcoin. And then they recently said that they laid off about 20% of their workforce because AI. And I think AI is a good excuse, but I think we need to actually see if there's something fundamentally underlying these companies.
10: Jamie Metzl, co-author of the AI 10 Commandments, was optimistic about AI's inclusion in the future of the workforce. Both he and Riggs mentioned the ability for new entrepreneurs to use AI to assist them in starting businesses. Metzl would go on to say it's worth noting that while jobs will be lost, new industries will be opened up due to this technology.
12: There will be whole new industries that we will say, wow, who would have thought 10 years ago or now that this would be possible? So it's a really exciting moment.
10: In the coming years, how far AI will go into shaping the workplace and its relationship with the public is yet to be seen. I'm Caleb Castile.
7: A 222-bed homeless services hub is set to open in Houston in the coming weeks, according to Houston Public Media. And the outlet asks the question in their report, will they accept the help, referencing the homeless? The first 3 years of operation are funded by one-time federal recovery dollars. After that, officials say funding is possible from the local, state, and federal levels. The National Weather Service says to watch for flash flooding today in parts of Mississippi and Louisiana. That is all our time for now. Find more news at AFM.net.
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16: We're in the New Testament book of Ephesians, and there's so much rich content in chapter 1. And chapter 2 begins with the word and. So it's talking about the fullness of God's power in Jesus Christ. All things are under His feet. That's the authority of Christ, not only the head of the church, but the sovereign of all the world. And the church is His body, the fullness of Him that filleth all in all. Now chapter 2, and you He hath quickened. Hi, Alex McFarland here along with Bert Harper. This is Exploring the Word. And Bert, I don't know if it sinks in to the degree that it should, but those words, and you, individual believer, you, dear one, who have called on the name of the Lord, you've been quickened, you've been made alive, you are forgiven, you are redeemed. Those are wonderful, wonderful, wonderful words of life, aren't they?
17: They really are, and a word that will occur in two different times in verses 2 and 3 that gives an explanation of that. Once, O-N-C-E, once you walked according to the course of this world. And then in verse 3, and once conducted ourselves according to the lust of our flesh. Once they did that. But guess what, Alex?
16: Not anymore.
17: Not anymore. And so what you have in verses 1, 2, and 3 is the description of the old man. And Paul does this several times in his writings, comparing the old to the new. And the old man once was controlled by his flesh and the world. That's, when I say flesh, we're talking about his nature, not the physical body, but his nature. But God, through Jesus Christ, that we talked about in chapter 1, His redemption, the indwelling power of the Holy Spirit, the seal. But part of the sealing of the Spirit is being indwelt by the Spirit. Because of that relationship, we do not walk in the world and in our flesh, our nature, anymore. We have what? We have a new name written down in glory. We have a new nature. Now, the old nature is still there, but we have the new nature. We're dual nature because we have to what? Battle against that old nature until we come into His presence. So, Alex, chapter 2, We talked about how great chapter one. It doesn't let up in chapter two about how great it is to be redeemed by the blood of the Lamb.
16: Amen. Let's talk about two words, are versus were. Chapter 2, verse 1, you, believers, he hath quickened or made alive who were dead in trespasses and sins. We're not anymore. We're alive. We're not dead. And we're not viewed as trespassers and sinners, but forgiven, redeemed, even in the eyes of the Father, righteous. On the flip side, though, if you don't have Jesus Christ, you are dead in trespasses and sins. Now, the believer was, but not anymore. The unbeliever, doesn't matter what else you've accomplished. You could have money, accomplishments, accolades, everything the world defines as success. But without Christ and his forgiveness and his righteousness, without salvation through Jesus, you might look good on the outside, but spiritually you are dead. That's why the new birth is so imperative. You know, evangelists, and I'm on the road evangelizing every weekend. Thank God. I cherish that calling. But we have a responsibility to tell people what Jesus said in John 3. Unless a person is born again, they cannot see the kingdom of God. And that's why, Bert, all of eternity hangs on are versus were.
17: Amen.
16: Yeah.
17: Notice what it says in verse 2, according to, again, according to what? As you said, course of this world, again, verse 2, according to the prince and power of the air. Now, we're talking about the enemy. We're talking about Satan. That's one of the titles that God has given him. The spirit that now works in what? The sons of disobedience. According to, the reason I bring that up, I believe, honestly, we're going to do something according mm-hmm. to who I am, according to what is taking place. So what you have to do is is change your according. Get my, try my desire to be humorous, but we have to change what we're according to, not to the world and not to Satan, but to God and to his spirit. We walk according to them. That's the new nature. The old has passed, the new has come. And so we don't need to walk according to the way we were. Now, Alex, let me throw this in, and I want you to comment on it if you don't mind. If you're not careful, especially in those early days, and we do have people who listen that has not been saved very long, and they don't have a history of walking with God. In difficult times, if we're not careful, we'll turn to the familiar, okay? Yes. But that I mean, you know, I've known some people that were delivered from alcohol, and at a time of difficulty and hardship, what was their, you know, the old nature turning to alcohol, or turning to drugs, or turning to a illicit relationship, turning to people that once they walked with, but no more. So listen, the quicker, and I'm trying to say this as strongly as I can, the quicker we are discipled into following Jesus Christ, the more we have to refer to the familiar. The familiar is going to the Word of God. The familiar is asking for prayer. The familiar is being accountable to. Does that help? Amen. Does that make sense?
16: Thoroughly. I would say the quicker that we learn who we are in Christ, and the more thoroughly, the more consistently we walk in that. And, you know, a lot of times we cling to lies that hurt, but they're habitual. I'm a loser. I'll never amount to anything. God has things for somebody else, but not for me. No, those things are false. And like you say, we might be hurting, but we know what we know. And growing in Jesus, you're in a new place, dear believer. You're a new creation. You've got, because you had that moment of meeting Jesus, you've got a new future ahead of you. And so don't let Satan lie to you about your present by bringing up your past.
17: Amen.
16: And Satan does that, doesn't he, Bert?
17: He really does. He is a liar. There's nothing he will not do. Now, I'm going to use an old illustration that I've used and talked about it, but it was one when I was a kid that really impressed me. They had, here in Northeast Mississippi, they had a pro wrestling show on Saturdays, and those of us, you know, it was, yeah, I know it's
16: pro wrestling. We had that in North Carolina,
17: okay,
16: too.
17: Back then, in those days, hey, you've heard that before, you had those that were clean wrestlers and those that were dirty wrestlers, okay?
16: The bad guys.
17: The bad guys. And it was more pronounced then than even now. But I would say this, there's nothing that the dirty wrestler would not do to try to win the battle. I mean, he would pull hair, pull the tight, hit with his fist shut. All you know, I'm using those things. Satan is that kind of enemy. There's nothing that he will not try on you to keep you living in the past of failure when God is saying, no, follow me. I will be with you. I will help you. I will strengthen you. And I think in this passage in Ephesians 2, you have that. He's warning them, you once walked in that. You once had this. No longer. As Alex, you have said, live in the presence, and the presence is the Holy Spirit of God indwelling us, the redemption that came through Jesus Christ, the Word of God that we can feast upon, and the accountability of brothers and sisters in Christ. Those Amen. Things are really important for us to walk as He would have us to walk, aren't they?
16: Amen. They really are. You know, some of the contrast here, you know, alive versus dead. But then there's in 2 and 3, the word children. Children of disobedience, children of wrath. And if you're a believer in Jesus, you're in a new family now. Your family status has changed. You're in the family of God. You're not a child of disobedience, and you're not in that family as the children of wrath, fulfilling the desires of the lust of the flesh. I love verse 4, but God. Okay, chapter 2 begins, and you, he has quickened. But God, who is rich in mercy, for his great love wherewith he loved us, even when we were dead in sins, has quickened us together with Christ. By grace you are saved. All right, just as Jesus was quickened, raised from the dead, after having paid our sin debt on Calvary's cross, we are resurrected. And you might say, well, I don't feel all that much resurrected. Well, you are in the eyes of God. And one of the beautiful things, and I think this is worth talking about, as human beings, a part of who we are is emotional. You know, we are cognitive and we think, and we are emotive and we feel. And when you come to Christ, I mean, I've seen people shed tears of joy. I've seen people exuberant with the joy of the Lord. And I've seen people fairly stoic and not a lot of emotion. But you know what? Your emotions come and go. But where you stand with God is not based on feelings. Where you stand with God is based on the fact of His Word and His promises. And Bert, in a way, our salvation is a legal matter. And the reason I say that, it's covenantal. When you put your trust in Jesus, according to God's word, which cannot fail, and by God who does not lie, when you put your trust in Jesus, irrespective of your emotions or feelings, your standing in the universe changes. You are now a child of the King.
17: Hallelujah.
16: Your name is in His book. And so I think, like verse 4, He is rich in mercy. He has showered His great love on us. We have been quickened and raised. I'll say this, I thought to you, if Jesus was resurrected Sunday morning, then every believer is risen and now alive in Christ as well.
17: That's why in verses 5 and 6, you have the word together. That is the word. As you said, the resurrection of Christ, notice what it says, made us alive together with Christ. It's all in Him. And then in verse 6, and raised us up together and made us sit together in the heavenlies. Where Christ is, that's where we will be. But He said, I got to go away. But if I go away, I'm going to send the Paraclete. I'm going to send the Spirit. And he's going to do what? Indwell you. And he's going to lead you even into greater paths. While Jesus was here, Alex, he could only be in one place at one time. That's one of the things the incarnation did, that Jesus became flesh and dwelt among those of us that were flesh at that time. But the Holy Spirit's going to come, and he can indwell each believer, whether they're on the other side of the world or on in our neighborhood. The Holy Spirit of God working how, and I want to say this word loud and clear, together. I think Amen. It goes back to Romans 8. God takes all things and works them how? Together. That's yes. our God. One of the greatest words you'll find in the New Testament when it talks about our relationship with Christ is together, isn't it?
16: It is. It is. Well, that's Bert Harper, Alex McFarland here, exploring the Word. We're in Ephesians chapter 2. We invite you to follow along. Plus, later on, we'll take your calls and questions. So stay tuned. We're back after this brief break.
18: 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Hey, we are announcing two tours coming up in 2027, March of 2027. Announcing two tours coming up in 2027, March of 2027. We're going to Greece and we're going to Italy. The Greece

0: Greece and Italy, go to tours.afa.net. 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We're going to have a lot of fun, a lot of good fellowship, and see some of the most historic and iconic sites in the world.
1: God promises spiritual success to the faithful, but Dr. Tony Evans says that real people of faith are people of action. He'll explain why that's so important today as we spend 2 minutes with Tony.
2: There is responsibility tied to blessing. There's responsibility tied to success. You must cross the Jordan and every place your foot trods. Well, that means you got to walk somewhere. Every place where your foot has trod, I have given it to you. In other words, I've already gone in front of you and I've worked it out. But you won't see that I've worked it out until you cross over and walk on it. You start off with deliverance, salvation, wilderness, spiritual development, destiny, arriving at your place of calling. You cannot skip the wilderness. You can't jump from deliverance to destiny. Now, many of us here are wandering in the wilderness. You know, we're in circles. We're stuck in the wilderness like Israel was in the wilderness. Why? Because faith has not been developed. And like Israel, we're complaining every day. We're complaining, why me? Why now? Why are you not doing this? Why is it taking so long? Why not now? Why? And God is looking for a faith that acts. So I have already done it for you. It's already covered for you. But you don't get to realize it till you walk on it. If you are not moving, then you will live your life and you'll never know why you were here.
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0: Welcome back to Exploring the Word. This is Bert and Alex, and it's Wednesday, and we're glad you're listening. That means tomorrow is Thursday, and we're going to do something this Thursday that we do, you know, very seldom. I just want to tell you, we're going to have a day that we call Thunder Thursday. That means on Thursday, we're going to take questions the whole hour. And we're looking forward to that. Alex and I do that every once in a while. Now, Alex, I do like format. I do like order. But I also enjoy slipping a change in there every once in a while. So we're gonna slip Thursday into Thunder Thursday, and we're going to answer some questions that people have for us. I'm looking forward to that, brother.
1: Us too. In fact, I'm going to go ahead and already give that number for questions today. In the third segment, we'll take questions today and then for the entire hour tomorrow. But it's 888-589-8840. That's 888-589-8840 if you have a Bible question. And I just want to say thanks to all of our listeners who are so conscientious and such an encouragement. And Bert, we've had enough questions to write three books about it, and so we're very indebted, but we have such a good time looking over these things together. You know, Bert, before the break, you were talking about the word together, that we're raised up together and made to sit together in heavenly places in Christ Jesus. Verse 7 of chapter 2, that in the ages to come he might show the exceeding riches of his grace in his kindness toward us through Christ Jesus. Folks, over and over, the bountiful love of God, the amazing, immeasurable, unhindered, bountiful love of God showered on whosoever will may believe. And that blessing, that forgiveness, that restoration,

0: Revelation, that guidance, protection, instruction, infilling, fulfillment, joy, and blessing. Folks, it's as close by as a prayer to Jesus, and your walk with him can begin today.
1: Alex, this is so powerful, and I just look in verses 1 through 3, he demonstrates once what we were, the past. Now, when he comes in the present, God has shown us that we're together with Christ, but in verse 7 and even in verse 6, it so shows our future. As a follower of Jesus Christ, our past can be overcome. Our present can be victorious, and our future will be glorious in Christ Jesus. That is what we have in Christ. This redemption that he started talking about in chapter 1, verse 7, in him we have redemption through his blood. It's better than anything you could even ask, think, or imagine. When Paul was caught up into the third heaven, he said, I saw things that I can't even begin to describe how great and awesome it is. So here in this verse 7, it says that in the ages to come, okay, he, God, might show us exceeding riches. All these words that describe what we were in the past, we were lost in sin. What we have in the present, we are victorious. We can walk in newness of life, and our future exceedingly abundantly above all that we could even imagine. So if you're a believer, that's what you have. If you're listening today and you're an unbeliever, that is what you're missing out on. I hate to be the bearer of bad news, but I'm going to do it because I want you to experience the good news. Huh. This life for the lost person this life for a lost person is as good as it's going to be. If you die in your sin and you wind up separated from God in a place called hell, in a place of torment, in a place of memory, after memory, I could have, I didn't. Listen, that's your future. But for those of us that are believers, this is as bad or as difficult as it's going to be, because waiting on us is described in verse 7 that he might show us the exceeding riches of his grace in his kindness toward us in Christ Jesus. That's quite a contrast, Alex.
0: It really is. And the difference between having Jesus and not having Jesus, I mean, it's the difference between night and day, dark and light, hell and heaven, saved and lost. I mean, it really is. We get in verse 8 to some of the most famous. In fact, I remember many, many, many years ago in Vacation Bible Study, I loved these words, the very cadence of these words. I sort of understood them at about 8 or 9 years old. They really, really came real to me at age 21. But it's Ephesians 2, 8, and 10. And I would be sure, Bert, some people listening learn these as memory verses as children. It says, for by grace are you saved through faith, and that not of yourselves, it is the gift of God, not of works, lest any man should boast. For we are his workmanship, created in Christ Jesus unto good works, which God hath before ordained that we should walk in them. And Bert, I remember one summer, maybe I was 12, but these were the verses of Vacation Bible School, and they're so sweet to this day. These are some of the just wonderful, wonderful words of life. For by grace, it's by his mercy, we're saved. How? Through faith. Did we do it? Did we pull ourselves up by our bootstraps and save ourselves? No. Not of yourselves. It, salvation, verse 8, is the gift of God. Then just this, another reminder, not of works, lest anyone should boast. Heaven is not going to be a bragging match. I was so good. I was so righteous. I know I got here to heaven. How in the world did he get here? No, it's not going to be that. Heaven wouldn't be very heavenly, would it?
1: It would not. It's not a competition. It is the glory of Christ. Again, let's talk about grace, and I'm going to do something that most, if you've been a follower of Christ a long time, you know this already. It's the unmerited favor of God. We didn't deserve it. It's simply who he is by his grace. And also the acrostic, God's riches at Christ's expense, G-R-A-C-E. Mm-hmm. He paid the price. There was no other way. If there be any other way, in the garden, God would have said, son, you're right, because Jesus prayed, if there be any other way, let this cup of suffering, the cross, pass, go by. And silence has never been so loud, because mm-hmm. there was no other way. And Jesus said, not my will, but your will be done, Father. So this is his, but for by grace you have been saved through faith. And notice, not of yourselves and not of your works, not of anything. It's what I've done for you. And it is the gift of God. Now, that's what changes a lot of it. A gift must be purchased or bought or paid for, but it also must be received. You can't force a gift on someone. They must receive it. It's like the relay race, and we talked a little bit about that before, that, you know, running a relay race, the most important part is when it exchanges hands. It must be offered, and it must be received. Our salvation has been offered to us through God, through Jesus Christ, by grace, but it must be received. How must it be received? By faith. We trust him. We put everything in him, not of ourselves. We don't deserve it. We can't earn it, but God has done that. Now, it doesn't end there, and we'll get to verse 10 when it says we're his workmanship. In other words, I'm going to say this, and I'll throw it back to you, Alex. We're not saved by our works, but because we are saved, the works should follow. And so we are his workmanship, created unto what? Good works.
0: Yeah.
1: Works should be a part of our walk with the Lord, called discipleship, should it not?
0: Exactly. Verse 10, Ephesians 2. And folks, let me just encourage you, read Ephesians 2, 8 through 10, and just ponder on those and prayerfully think about those. And maybe you've heard these your whole life, and it's as familiar as your own name. That's probably so, because, you know, this is one of the, you know, if the Bible had a greatest hits album, the verses that are so beloved, these would be among them.
1: They would.
0: But for we are his workmanship. And I know everybody's probably heard this preached, but it's true. It's the Greek word poem, just like a beautiful poem. And I love poetry. And a well-constructed poem is just a piece of art, really. God is writing your story. In fact, it's a lovely bit of verse. It's a beautiful thing. We're his poem, his workmanship, created in Christ Jesus unto good works. You said it well, Bert, not by our works, but once we have been saved through Christ's finished work, our life bears fruit. We do good works. You know, Bert, I love the testimony when I'm traveling and I meet people that are very faithfully teaching Sunday school or serving, being used by God. People will tell me, you know, so-and-so was the first one in our family to ever become a Christian, and now the kids, the grandkids, the aunts, uncles, everybody's a believer now. I mean, when Jesus gets a hold of one person's life, there's this beautiful ripple effect all around. Here's the thing. I love to meet people, and they'll say, I never dreamed I'd be helping out with the choir, but God saved me, and I found out that I had this opportunity and this ability. I never dreamed I'd be teaching Sunday school, but you know, this is something that God's allowed me the privilege of doing. And isn't it amazing where our life can go when Jesus Christ is in the driver's seat?
1: Alex, praise God for this. We could, and we may do it, spend the rest of the time on this verse, but I want to tell you an experience I had just last week. I heard that a former member that where I was pastoring here in Tupelo, and his name is Ken, and he was in hospice. And so I made sure I went by to visit with Ken. His wife had died a month before. Now he's in hospice. His wife, Betty, died. And he and his wife taught preschool there in this church where I pastored for 28 years, West Jackson Street Baptist Church here in Tupelo, Mississippi. They taught in the Sunday school class, preschool, 50 years.
0: Praise God.
1: Can you imagine how many children they went through? Our three sons went through their class. And Ken would just, he worked with his hands and would work, and he would always make something for the kids that when they left, they had something to remember being in their class. And so that is his workmanship. That's what he's doing. He's writing your poem. Someone has said it's like a canvas and you're God's masterpiece. And he, notice what it says, created. Okay, he created this possibility of good works. People will see your good works. And what will they do, Alex? Will they glorify the Father who's in heaven?
0: Glorify the God. Glorify God, yes.
1: Yes, that's exactly what we want. It's, and you're talking about in heaven, it's not going to be what we did and anything. God's going to recognize it. But if we get something, a crown or a reward that he gives us in heaven, we're going to cast him at his feet because of what? Going back to verse 8, Bert, Alex, Brent, mm-hmm. Marty, Richard, these are all the guys right here in the studio. It was by grace.
0: Amen.
1: It was by grace. And if you don't realize it now, listen, God loves you. He's got a plan for you that you should walk in it. It's not easy. It is a great adventure. And sometimes you don't even understand exactly why he's leading or what he's doing in your life. But you trust him, don't you, Alex?
0: Amen. And let me just say, and I want to be very careful here. All right, we are not saved by our meritorious efforts or good works. Christ paid it all. Now, we receive that gift. We put our trust in Jesus. But one of the great witnesses and one of the great ways that we honor God, we're in a state of worship, and we're a witness to those around, is the fact that we are a Christian. Right? Now, it says, and I don't want to belabor the point too much, but this is worth talking about. Verse 10, for we are his workmanship, created in Christ Jesus unto good works. I looked it up in the Greek lexicon here, Bert. The word created is really having been created in Christ Jesus. In other words, folks, this is what you were made for.
1: Amen.
0: I mean, and in a way, the word, not to get too deep, but it's like an object created in a foundry. I don't know if you've ever seen something cast. When it first comes out of the mold, you can definitely see the shape, but the more they polish it up, the real identity of the piece or the part comes out. And it's been my privilege to be in a couple of foundries and see how they'll cast things. And folks, when you come to Christ, the die is cast. You're a child of the King now. You're indwelt with the Holy Spirit. You're imparted with certain competencies and strengths, your spiritual gifts. Now, years of growing and walking, you get more and more polished, and the true identity comes out all the more vividly with every passing year. But this, to know the Lord, to be victorious and joyful in Him, and to bear fruit, this is your identity, dear believer.
1: Walk in them. He's got the course set out. Follow Him, walk in Him, and let God show you this great adventure. That number for your phone call that you will make today, 888-589-8840. Give us a call. We'd love your Bible question.
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0: Hallelujah. Amen. Yes, we are praising the Lord. Thanks to Brent Austin for those good musical selections as we come back from a break. Hey, here's the number, folks. It's 888-589-8840, 888-589-8840. We're going to go to calls. And by the way, let me throw this out there. June 20th, and you may remember the last two summers, we've done a lot of conferences in the Myrtle Beach area. Now, we're all over America. I've got a big event in Texas in July and other things. Our youth camps are Montana, Pennsylvania, Florida. But let me say this to everybody. I know we have listeners in Wilmington and Conway and all around. June 20th, that's a Saturday night, at the Greg Rolls Theater. We're doing a Revive US event, just getting together to have some incredible music from a praise band. We're going to pray. I'm going to be preaching. And so stay tuned to alexmcfarland.com if you would. It's free. We're just coming out to promote revival, a spiritual awakening. Be a good thing to bring a person to that needs to hear the gospel. So June 20th, and the Greg Rolls Theater is in the North Myrtle Beach area. And Bert, I just want to, I'll be reminding people, God is at work in this, our nation's 250th birthday. What a great thing to seek revival in this quarter millennia anniversary of the USA.
1: Amen. Let's celebrate 250. God's blessed us. We want to stay with God. So, Alex, amen. Hope it goes good.
0: Oh, thanks. Well, we're going to start out in Texas. Diana in Texas. Diana, thanks for calling Exploring the Word.
2: Hi.
0: Howdy.
2: I'm going to try to get these words out. I always get so nervous when I call. And my faith journey, I wish I had y'all on speed dial because I always have so many questions that I say, I'm going to call them and ask them this, and then I forget what it was. But anyway, first of all, I just want to give praise to God. Last year I was on probation, and I was asked to come to a retreat. And it was for women that, who had been incarcerated or on probation or in the system somehow. And this year I'm on team for the retreat. And these women are mostly Catholic. It's non-denominational retreat. It's the Ministry of the Third Cross. But just so happens that most of these women are Catholic women. And I love these women, you know, and... I gave my testimony this past week, you know, and I was kind of worried about how they would receive it, you know, because most of them had not been in my situation, you know. But one of them, after telling my story, one of them messaged me and said that that I was going to do more for this retreat than she could in a lifetime, you know, because of my story and the things that I had been through. And it was just, it's just so wonderful to be able to praise God and show people that there's hope and be a light in someone's darkness. With that being said, these women who mean so much to me, I get, and they don't shove it down my throat or anything, but this retreat is at a Catholic church and they're all Catholic and stuff. And it just concerns me because, like, in my belief that, I can come to God because of the Holy Spirit and in the name of Jesus. And they're always saying things like Saint Michael intercede for us, or that it just seems like they care so much about the Mother Mary. And like, they even said that she lived a sinless life. And I have a problem with that. And, I just want your opinion on that. Am I wrong for the feelings that I have about that? And if I'm right, how should I approach them about this because of my love for them and because of, you know.
0: Yes, I think we understand what you're saying. Let me say the Bible talks about that we may know how to answer every man. Isn't that something, Bert? And every person around us, you know, especially with Roman Catholics. And I know there are born-again Roman Catholics, and then there are others that they know they've got a lot of the basic building blocks in their mind, but they've not yet had a new birth experience with Jesus Christ. Keep being a witness. Keep, you know, role modeling Christianity. And whenever you have a chance to appropriately interject into the conversation and share the gospel, you know, I often say, you know, isn't it good how Jesus loves us and how he says close by is a prayer? And I quote scripture, you know, so many of the great verses about salvation through simple faith, not works. But whenever it comes time to really have that heart-to-heart talk, talk about what we agree on. You know, we agree the Bible is God's Word, and Protestants and Catholics agree on that. Jesus is the sinless Son of God. And let me just say this, Bert, you feel free to agree or disagree, but rather than attack their views about Mary or their misconceptions, maximize on how great Jesus is and that it's Jesus and Jesus alone. Because there's something about when you're, and I don't mind telling people when they're mistaken, but, you know, by attacking something that maybe they've heard their whole life, they instinctively will put up a barrier. What I try to do, and all the while I'm praying, is keep lifting up Jesus, keep Jesus way out front, and how we are complete in Christ through faith in him. And I think the Holy Spirit will use that in a pretty compelling way.
1: Amen. Let me just share with you, and I'm not trying to promote what we did today, but Ephesians 2, 1 through 10 is the model. Let me share it with you. Verses 1 through 3 talks about the past. Diana, you have a past. That's why you were incarcerated. That's what brought you there. But and you don't dwell on it a long time. You talk about your past. The present, what God has done in your life right now, that you're in a relationship with God through Jesus Christ that no other kind of relationship can have. It is that strong. But you also talk about the future, that it said in verse, as I said, the ages to come. Heaven is a real place for people who are prepared through a relationship with Christ. And then verses 8, 9, and 10 tells you about that relationship. So honestly, Ephesians 2, 1 through 10 is a perfect roadmap of sharing Christ. And I agree with Alex. It's not necessarily that you go against them. If they come to you privately and they want to talk to you about it, yeah, you share it. But there, make much of Jesus. But right here is, I would say, the outline. I'm always using outlines. Is the outline, the guideline for I think, you to share the truth that what God's done in your life and he can do it for them.
0: Amen. And God bless you, Diana, as you are a witness for Christ. Let's go to Kentucky. Steve in Kentucky, thank you for holding, and welcome to Exploring the Word.
3: Hey, Bert and Alex. I consider you guys some of my best friends.
1: Amen. Well, thank you,
0: back
1: Steve.
0: At you, brother.
1: You bet. Amen.
3: Yeah, I love you guys. Who is the prince in the book of Ezekiel? Is he someone in the millennial kingdom? Because he talks about his entrance into the millennial temple. And I'm not sure if he's a priest or an administrator, but I think he offers sacrifices, so he must be a priest. But they just refer to him as the prince.
0: Now, is this like in Daniel chapter 9, the prince who will come? Are you referring to that? Because that, in Daniel 9, this prince that comes is the Antichrist.
3: Oh, no. This prince, he's a good guy. I'm not sure. I'm not sure who he is, but he's in the book of Ezekiel, and I think he's related to the millennial temple in Ezekiel. And I understand in the millennial temple, they're going to still be offering sacrifices. And I think he has something to do with that.
0: then that will be Jesus, Bert, won't it, that during the millennial, I mean, there will be a temple in Jerusalem, and it will be sanctified. Now, during the millennial reign, Christ will be here on earth. And but, you know, these are not sacrifices to atone for sin, because Christ did that. I really think it's a memorial. It's almost like the Lord's Supper, kind of a witness and an evangel, or a memorial to what Christ already did.
1: It, no matter which way it is, in this, I would say, worship, it is for what God has done. And there's no need of sacrifice anymore. So it would be a picture of that for sure. And I think it would be only him, the high priest, that could do such a thing that is talked about there, Alex, which would be Jesus Christ, our high priest.
0: Okay. Amen. Amen. Well, thank you. And by the way, that we really do go into a fair amount of depth on this in our book on 100 Bible Questions and Answers. But thank you there, Steve. We're going to go to Megan in, is it Iowa? Are you in Iowa, Megan?
4: I am. Yes, that's correct. Thank you. Thank you for having me.
0: Well, thank you.
4: Yeah, I have called in before just to appreciate you guys, and I still do. I listen to you all the time, and I have recently really dug deep into Christ and started reading the Bible every day, and I, like I said, listen to you guys every day. And I read the Daily Bread, and I'm starting to notice little signs of joy that Jesus, excuse me.
0: Yeah. God bless you.
4: Is showing me what heaven is going to be like or whatnot. If today there's a walk of hope for overdoses in Iowa, and my son died of a fentanyl overdose. And I've decided to participate this year. And it's just, it's wonderful what God is doing in my life and how I'm starting to tell my parents about God, and they're now starting to ask questions, and it's just wonderful. It makes me happy. My dad has recently been saved.
0: Praise God.
1: Amen. Amen. Amen. Alex, can I share this with Megan real quick?
0: Yes.
1: You just talked about restore. Listen to this. Underline this, Megan, when you read through the scriptures. It's a little different, but it's still the same. David, who had sinned and coming back to God, verse 12 of Psalm 51, restore to me the joy of your salvation, God's salvation, and uphold me with your generous spirit. God's going to pour his spirit into you, and you just let him saturate your life. Now, listen to the rest of this in verse 13, because you're just talking about witnessing. Then I will teach transgressors your ways, and sinners shall be converted to you. Megan, when I heard what God was doing in your life, that verse came to my mind, because you're talking about the joy after heartache, and now you're sharing Christ. I'm praying that God would just keep on using you. Alex, go ahead, man.
0: Amen. Thank you for sharing this. And the Lord is with you. God is working. And let me say, your joy in the Lord is such a good witness, Megan. Our prayers are with you, aren't they, Bert?
1: Let's pray for her right now. Alex, would you pray for Megan?
0: Yes, let's pray. Father, in the name of Jesus, bless our dear sister there in Iowa. Lord, I pray comfort. She's had a significant loss in her life. And Lord, we pray you would continue to heal her heart. Lord, we rejoice exceedingly over her dad coming to faith. And Lord, I know that you love her very much, and you are with her. And Lord, you are holding her up. And Lord, let these tears be tears of joy, ultimately, because of all that you're doing. Lord, every blessing we pray for her. I know many listening can relate, because of the concerns of life, the victories, but also sometimes the heartbreaks. Lord, we bring them all to you, and we trust you, and we look to you as Megan does. And Father, we give you the glory for the way you work in our lives. In Jesus' name we pray. Amen.
1: Thank you, Megan.
0: Thank you. We're going to try to get in one more call. Jacob in Michigan. Jacob, are you there?
5: I'm here, guys. Thank you for taking my call. My quick question is, can you talk about the hornet and what that means in Scripture?
1: Okay.
0: Well, God bless you. God bless you. Let me start this out. There's a Hebrew word, T-S-I-R-A-H, and I don't know, I think it's actually pronounced like Sirah. The T is silent, I think. But you know what it means? It is translated in the English as hornet. Some commentators think it means locust, but it means, get this, the stinging one.
1: It is.
0: Now the stinging one. Now, where I come from, we got a lot of bugs that fit that description, Bert. And, you know, growing up on a farm in North Carolina, I think by the time I was 15, I probably had been stung 500 times by some bee or wasp or hornet, probably locusts. Bert, what do you say?
1: Well, it can be actual that, but it does sting. It does leave pain. We know that. Is it a real insect like that, or is it a picture of something that's similar to? Either way, Alex, it leaves. It's painful and it hurts, doesn't it?
0: It really does. It really does. And God used some of these insects to fight against the Canaanites and others.
1: He does.
0: Hey, tomorrow, it's going to be Thursday Thunder. All the questions for all the hour tomorrow, and we hope you'll tune in.
1: Thank you for listening, and we thank you so much for you to be on a part of AFR family. We really are. That's the way we consider, as one of the callers said, you're our friends. That's what we want to be. A friend that would show Jesus Christ. Thank you for listening to Exploring the Word.
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9: American Family News, I'm Robert Thornton. The Justice Department has indicted Cuba's former president. Here's Fox's David Spott.
10: Raul Castro, 94 years old, facing murder regarding the four men who died as part of the Brothers to the Rescue 30 years ago in 1996. They were helping people flee from the communist nation. Two planes shot down. Raul Castro led the military in 96 and allegedly ordered the shoot down, according to the government. The indictment says that he met with military leaders and authorized them to take decisive and deadly action against the aircraft. Today's news comes 1 week after the CIA director, John Ratcliffe, met with Cuban officials on the ground in Havana to send a message directly from the president regarding Cuba's future.
9: Acting Attorney General Todd Blanche suggested he expected Castro to face the charges in the U.S. The U.S. military took Venezuela's ousted president Nicolas Maduro to face charges earlier this year. Seven-term Kentucky Congressman Thomas Massie will not make the November ballot after losing the most expensive primary contest in U.S. political history. One analyst says it is a sign that President Trump still has a strong hold on the Republican Party. More from AFN's Steve Jordal.
11: Former Navy SEAL Ed Gallrain won the Republican primary for Kentucky's solidly red 4th District by 10 points, sending Trump thorn Thomas Massie packing. Gary Bauer of American Values says Massie voted against the One Big Beautiful Budget bill, opposed the war in Iran, and consistently tried to link the president to the Epstein files.
12: It was particularly telling that in the last week of the campaign, Congressman Massie more and more sounded openly anti-Semitic and anti-Israel.
11: Massey becomes the latest anti-Trump incumbent to lose a primary. Louisiana Senator Bill Cassidy, who voted to impeach the president, and 5 of 7 Indiana Republicans who opposed their state's redistricting plan have gone down to defeat.
12: Trump has been nominated for president 3 times, and he probably won all 3 elections because the grassroots of the Republican Party is tired of Republicans that will not fight.
11: Much of the mainstream media say President Trump's apparent stranglehold on the GOP will cost him in November. But Bauer says Democrats are in even worse shape.
12: There's a civil war going on in the Democrat Party, and they are nominating in multiple places around the country left-wing Marxist and radical Islamic fanatics.
11: I'm Steve Jordahl.
9: Crews are making progress battling a wildfire northwest of Los Angeles that's threatening homes. Fox's Kristen Goodwin reports.
13: Ventura County Fire Captain Trevor Johnson says 900 firefighters are battling the Sandy Fire in Simi Valley.
14: We have bulldozers, hand crews, aircraft already out working this.
13: The wind-driven blaze, which ignited Monday, ripping through nearly 1,700 acres, and tens of thousands are under evacuation orders.
15: I actually thought I was probably going to die.
13: Simi Valley resident Ron Weckler speaking to Los Angeles' Fox 11 News.
15: There was no air to breathe, and it was so intensely hot.
13: The cause of the fire is under investigation.
9: Fox Weather says days of heavy rain and thunderstorms will target parts of the South with Texas in the bullseye. The potential flash flooding will linger through Memorial Day. Fox Weather's Craig Herrera.
16: Big dip in the jet, and you got strong southwesterly flow that helps to enhance some of those storms and give us really strong updrafts, especially closer to Texas and New Mexico, eastern New Mexico, that is. High pressure just pumps in the moisture. Dew points right along that stall front on the southern side of this are up into the 70s. It is juicy air. Do you have a way to get your notification? Turn it on. Make it loud so that if you get a flash flood warning, you're ready to go.
9: By tomorrow, North Central and East Texas, as well as parts of Oklahoma, Arkansas, and Kansas, will be in the main threat zone for flooding. And through Memorial Day, upwards of 5 to 8 inches of rain could fall across pockets of East Texas, the Upper Texas coast, and Louisiana. By Friday, the threat expands to the Southeast, Mid-South, and Ohio Valley. Stocks were up today. The Dow rose 645. The S&P added 79. And the NASDAQ went up 400. West Texas Intermediate crude was about $98 a barrel. 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
20: Turned out for them, creating hate was more profitable than fighting it. That's exactly what they did. They ran a scam, they became the standard, they didn't get prosecuted, and they made a ton of money. But here's the good news, because there is some good news. Here's the good news. President Trump got elected, Todd Blanche is Attorney General, Cash Patel's FBI Director, and guess what? They're prosecuting these guys for running a scam, ripping off their donors, falsely labeling all kinds of good organizations like the Family Research Council, Moms for Liberty, Alliance Defending Freedom, falsely labeling them hate groups. But they got caught. Thank goodness they did.
21: Committee Chairman Jim Jordan earlier today highlighting how the Southern Poverty Law Center manufactured accusations of hate to target Christian organizations. Welcome to this Wednesday, May 20th edition of Washington Watch. I'm your host, Jody Heiss, an honor to be filling in for Tony Perkins today. Thank you for joining us. There's a flurry of news activity taking place out there. We're going to get to as much as we can, so buckle up and hang on for the next hour. Among other things, Wyoming Congresswoman Harriet Hageman will be joining us with an overview of today's House Judiciary Committee hearing, which, as you just heard, examined how the Southern Poverty Law Center used its hate map to target conservative organizations. Plus, a little bit later, Tennessee Congressman John Rose will be joining us from the House floor to break down some of the votes taking place today on Capitol Hill and what comes next in the effort to fund the Department of Homeland Security. So all that and much, much more is coming your way straight ahead on Washington Watch. We begin the news today from Capitol Hill, where, as I just mentioned, the House Judiciary Committee held a hearing examining how the Southern Poverty Law Center, also known as SPLC, now this is a far left nonprofit organization that has placed groups like the Family Research Council, as well as other Christian and conservative groups, on its hate map. And FRC President Tony Perkins was there today and actually testified before the committee detailing what he described as the SPLC's pattern of targeting Christian and conservative organizations through politically motivated accusations. Now, keep in mind, this hearing came just 1 month after the Department of Justice actually charged the SPLC with fraud. And joining me now to get this discussion underway is Washington Stan reporter Casey Harper. Casey, it's a big news item. What transpired in that hearing today?
2: Yeah, thanks, Jody. A big hearing, a lot of eyes on it, and a long hearing as well. It's called Manufacturing Hate. And lawmakers on the House Judiciary Committee really questioned the credibility of the SPLC, which has faced a lot of controversy. Now, during the hearing, the House Judiciary Committee Chairman Jim Jordan, who you played a clip of, he accused the SPLC of manufacturing an extremism crisis for profit and for funneling money to individuals connected to hate groups, such as the KKK. And those are the very groups that SPLC purports to fight. Now, President of Family Research Council, Tony Perkins, he testified during that hearing today about what could have been a deadly attack on the Family Research Council after FRC was put on the hate map. Here's a clip.
3: The issue before this committee is larger than SPLC fraud. SPLC was the hub, but there are many spokes that made up this wheel designed to crush Christians and conservatives. The congressional inquiry should not stop with SPLC. In America, citizens should not lose banking services, digital platforms, public credibility, and a sense of safety because they believe in biblical marriage and sexuality.
2: Now, Democrats, Jody, on the committee, including ranking member Jamie Raskin, they took the opportunity to attack President Trump and the DOJ, saying that the investigation wouldn't hold water, and even attacking the recent $1.8 billion fund for victims of weaponization.
21: Yeah, I remember Raskin very well. We served together on the oversight committee, and I'm not at all surprised by his reaction to that. Casey, if I can turn to outside of the Capitol, as we all know, yesterday there were a number of elections, primary elections in various states, my home state of Georgia, Kentucky, a host of others. Kind of break down, what were some of the major takeaways that came out of yesterday, last night's election results?
2: Sure, Jody. Half a dozen states had these primary elections, as you referenced. And a couple of big takeaways. One was that Congressman Thomas Massey of Kentucky lost his race. Now, he had been a big thorn in the side of President Trump, and President Trump endorsed his opponent, former Navy SEAL Ed Gowrain. But also in Kentucky, Republican voters nominated Andy Barr as their candidate in November's election for the Senate. That's a seat held by Senator Mitch McConnell for about four decades. Over on the East Coast in Pennsylvania, Democratic Governor Josh Shapiro got his party's nomination for a second term. No surprise there. Down in Georgia, Rick Jackson and Burt Jones went to their primary runoff. Nobody got the 50% mark. So we're going to see who's going to be governor, the governor's candidate in Georgia down there, Jody.
21: So a lot more yet to come.
2: Yes.
21: With elections all across the country. One other item, Casey, before I let you go. Earlier today, the House passed a bipartisan bill, which doesn't really seem to happen very often these days, but both sides seeking to address housing affordability and attempting to bring down cost. We're going to be talking about this later in the program, but can you give us some of the details of what that bill was all about?
2: Sure, Jody, you're right. A rare moment of bipartisanship, but it came after several months of back and forth, Freddie. But the House passed the affordability legislation for housing. About 13 lawmakers voted against it, all Republicans. And this bill is really aimed at increasing the supply of housing, encouraging home ownership and home construction, building new homes. So there's also interesting language in that bill that would restrict the ability of corporate investors to buy up single family homes, which is a real concern that these big companies are buying up all the homes and then just renting them out and driving prices up. But whether this can get passed in the Senate, which, as you know, Jody, is where things sometimes go to die, I guess we'll see.
21: Yep, we will see. Casey, as always, thanks for getting us kicked off with some of the highlights of the news taking place. We appreciate it. All right, I told you we're going to be all over the place today, a lot of items to cover. So I want to turn now to the latest that's happening in Iran. Earlier today, President Trump told reporters that he was in no hurry to end the conflict with Tehran. President Trump said that talks there are in the final stages. And at the same time, he warned of using military force if the Islamic Republic does not agree on a deal quickly. In fact, you may recall on Monday of this week, President Trump decided to postpone a planned strike on Iran. And he put that off for a few days. So we're now about 6 weeks since Operation Epic Fury was paused. And I would also say some of the diplomatic progress is also paused. At least it appears to be in a stall. So what's happening? Are we potentially close to finally seeing a deal secured that would end this conflict? Or are we potentially watching more escalation about to unfold? Well, joining me now to discuss more of this is retired Brigadier General John Tykert. He's a former Assistant Deputy Undersecretary of the Air Force for International Affairs. He also previously served as our nation's senior defense official in Iraq and served as the commander of Joint Bases Andrews and Edwards Air Force Base. General Tykert, great to have you back on Washington Watch. I know there's a lot to cover. I want to get to Iran, but before we get there, I just have to get your reaction to the Department of Justice indicting Cuba's former president, Raul Castro, over a number of charges, but including murder and conspiracy to kill U.S. nationals. Your reaction to that?
4: Jody, in order to compel someone to do the things they may not want to do, you've got to increase the cost and the risks to them. And I think this indictment is just one additional tool amongst many diplomatic, informational, military, and economic against the current regime in Cuba that helps them think about if they stay, if they don't take the off-ramp or the deal to leave the Cuban people alone, then now they may end up in a federal prison like Maduro. And I think this indictment is just another reminder to them that it's in their best interest to take whatever deal is on the table so that they don't end up like Maduro.
21: Yeah, it's just fascinating what's going on there. I wish we had more time to talk about that. But let's get back to Iran. I want to get your expertise opinion on what's happening there, your reaction to President Trump giving Iran, what, two or three more days or whatever to secure a peace deal after just earlier this week he paused some planned attacks. What do you think's going on there?
4: Jody, you mentioned a timeline earlier that we now are in the sixth week of a two-week ceasefire. In fact, just a couple of days ago, the ceasefire duration exceeded the duration of kinetic activity during Operation Epic Fury. And I'm okay with giving Iran a couple of more days, but I want to note that they have not negotiated in good faith throughout this entire process, and they're unlikely to. And I think that if we're trying to force them to do the things that we want them to do, then they need to understand that we have both strength of capability, we've demonstrated that, and strength of will. And if we continue to let them disrespect us and our president by negotiating in bad faith, then it just empowers them to continue on without making a deal that's in our best interests.
21: Yeah, absolutely. And I think being able to tighten the screws is very important. But I wanted to ask you this, General, that while Operation Epic Fury, there's no question, put forth heavy damages on Iranian assets. There are reports that some of their missile stockpiles and even some of the nuclear materials remain somewhat to largely intact. So my question, why has it been so challenging for us to achieve total destruction of their capabilities from the air? Why has this been so difficult?
4: Well, Jody, first of all, I do think that from a military-only perspective, Operation Epic Fury was a huge success because I do think that we massively degraded their ability to project power. And I think there's a warning here that you don't just figure out a country's military capability by counting numbers of missiles or numbers of launchers. You have to look at it as a system. Do they have the capability to use what they have to actually threaten? And that is a system of systems. And the way that we prosecuted the war very effectively degraded not individual missiles or launchers, but their ability to use those to project power. But I do also want to understand an important caveat that we need to think of what comes next if we do re-engage in kinetic activity as how do we strike not just military targets, but strategic targets. And for the most part, we gave the regime sanctuary and we gave their economic well-being sanctuary during Operation Epic Fury. And I think that if we do re-engage in kinetic activity, we need to start striking those more strategic targets.
21: Yeah, I agree. I think that's a brilliant thing. And this whole thing of the Strait of Hormuz, it's impacting the entire economy. And we've got a lot to see where this is going to go for sure. Thank you so much, retired Brigadier General John Tykert, former Assistant Deputy Undersecretary of the Air Force for International Affairs. Always, always a privilege and an honor to have you joining us on Washington Watch. We appreciate it.
4: Jody, thanks so much friends. Again for having me.
21: Coming up, we are going to go back to Capitol Hill. In fact, we're going to go on to the House floor. We will be joined by Tennessee Congressman John Rose, who is going to take us live. He is live on the floor where votes are taking place. He's going to give us the lowdown of what they are voting on and what's so important. So stay with us. We'll be back.
0: Skepticism of God's word seems rampant today, but Dr. Richard Howe says it's nothing new.
5: I was in college and was encountering skepticism and stuff about the Bible. So that, to me, indicated that, at least in my experience, there was this dearth of grounding people in why we believe what we believe as Christians.
0: In the curriculum, Intro to God's Revelation, Dr. Howe works to overturn the void of understanding the Bible and sharing God's word.
5: We're looking at how God reveals himself, general revelation, special revelation, what that means, and then the issues of the inspiration of the Bible, its inerrancy, why are certain books in the Bible and not. Then we'll look at how did the Bible come down to us through its transmission through history, and also the issue of translation. And then we'll last look at the concepts of how do we interpret the Bible in order to apply it to ourselves.
0: The DVD and workbooks for Intro to God's Revelation are available.

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1: Just as the deer needs feet that can navigate mountain ridges, muddy marshlands, and rocky hillsides, we need to be sure-footed in order to navigate the rough terrain of life. Teach your children that their strength lies only in God.
0: If you teach them this, then their feet will be strong to carry them through even the roughest areas of life.
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3: America was founded as a nation under God, but the U.S. Supreme Court has broken our national relationship with God. Many court rulings have contributed, but three stand out. In 1962, the court removed prayer from public schools. In 1963, the court removed Bible reading from public schools. And lastly, in 1980, the court removed the Ten Commandments from America's classrooms. The Supreme Court broke our relationship with God, and any restoration of that relationship must include the Supreme Court. And a vacancy on the Supreme Court could soon be coming. So please support AFA Action's urgent legal work to help President Trump select and the U.S. Senate confirm godly constitutional justices for the Supreme Court. We put thousands of hours of research into potential nominees. We use our networks at the Trump administration and the U.S. Senate to promote the good nominees and oppose the bad ones. AFA Action needs the resources of supporters like you to help maximize our efforts. So please visit AFAaction.net to learn more and donate today.
4: Welcome back to Washington Watch. I'm Jody Heiss filling in today for Tony. Thanks so much for tuning in. All right, there is a lot going on Capitol Hill today, as I've mentioned. There's always a lot that takes place on Capitol Hill, but especially on weeks where Congress is preparing to head out for a recess, as it is this week for Memorial Day. When you have special holidays like this, there's just a flurry of activities. And so we want to try to hit on some of the latest developments that are taking place in Congress. And hopefully, we're trying to get him right now, joining us on the Patriot Mobile Hotline from the House floor, Congressman John Rose. He serves on the House Financial Services Committee, representing the 6th Congressional District from Tennessee. And I understand we are still trying to get him. He's not on the floor. All right, we're going to continue trying to get Congressman Rose until he joins us. I want to jump over to Josh. All right, well, we've got him now. Let me come back again, back and forth. We've got ping pong going on. Congressman Rose, welcome back to Washington Watch. Thanks for joining us.
5: Great to be with you. Thanks for having me on the show, Mr. Perkins. Appreciate it.
4: Well, listen, I know you've got a lot going on with the votes on the floor and just a ton of activity. Let's talk about the affordable housing bill that is taking place right now, has taken place today. Tell us a little bit about what's in that bill.
5: Well, it's a lot of things, obviously a collection of different things. The thing that that I'm most proud of is we've got a bill that that I've sponsored now, been in Congress the last couple of Congresses, that will remove kind of a bureaucratic requirement that mobile homes or modular homes have a permanent chassis under them. And that will really lower the cost for entry-level housing for lots of Americans and allow a lot of, experimentation, modernization, experimentation with ways to make houses more affordable and create factory-built housing. But it does a lot of things to modernize and streamline federal and local housing processes, removing bureaucratic obstacles. It modernizes the HOME program, which is the largest federal block grant program for states to increase the supply of housing, exempt small-scale housing developments from burdensome federal environmental reviews and slow down and increase the cost for Americans to build new houses. It enhances community banking operations, modernizing outdated banking regulations to expand local lending while maintaining financial responsibility, cutting red tape. Just a whole host of these kinds of improvements that I think are made. It's not perfect. We had a better product, in my view, coming out of the House. But, this is the way the founders set things up, so we have to work to consensus

0: with the Senate and get the White House on board. So we've made some compromises that are probably, in my view, not ideal. It does provide some limits to institutional investors investing in single-family housing that I think, frankly, I support that idea because I think we've priced too many first-time home buyers out of the market by putting them up against institutional investors who have financing advantages over the typical single-family home buyer.
1: Well, I understand that this bill still, and you're right, I mean, the sausage gets made is sometimes an ugly battle getting through all this, but you mentioned the Senate. I understand Senator Scott, Tim Scott, and Elizabeth Warren were behind the Senate's version of this bill, and they're saying that there's still a lot of work to be done. Any idea what the sticking points are that they have?
0: Well, I know we made some changes on the House side and, you know, worked closely, my understanding, and with the Senate and with the White House to get to language. So I hope they will not feel the need to make too many changes because, obviously we've made some compromises on the House side. We're not 100% happy with where things are. My bill on removing the chassis requirement, I think is a pretty easy one to get to consensus on. But there's some other of the restrictions that the president wanted on institutional investors, a concern there that we don't want to chase investment away from the construction of housing. And so there'll be some things like that. There were a number of proposals from Senator Warren and from the Democrats on the House side that, frankly, were not ideal. We worked to get those to a place where we could live with them. For example, there's a hotline for filing complaints. Some people have mischaracterized that as, a Consumer Financial Protection Bureau type intervention, but I don't think it rises to that level. In fact, I think it will be not that different from what already exists at the Department of Housing in terms of a place to register complaints about mistreatment that you think you might have received. So I feel like we got to as good a place as probably you can get with a compromise legislation like this.
1: Okay, let's shift gears real quickly to the reconciliation bill, the 2.0, the Secure America Act. Where are we on funding the Department of Homeland Security? Where is all this going?
0: Well, so the hope is that the Senate can actually get their work done. They're going to begin what they call a voterama, I guess, later tonight. And, the question is, can they get this? How quickly can they get their work done and send this back to the House? Obviously, a lot at stake here because we need to see this passed in order to fully fund immigration and custom enforcement and customs border protection, border patrol. And so, the Democrats have been playing games with the safety and security of the American people. The reconciliation process is a way for Republicans to deliver. We've done that on the House side repeatedly, but the Senate continues to hide behind the filibuster. And so this is a way for them to get this work done and match what the House has been trying to get done in terms of funding the important operations that protect American citizens. And we hope that they can get their work done. I think it will pass quickly on the House side if the Senate can get their work done.
1: Less than a minute, in fact, 30 seconds or so. But when you say the Democrats are playing games here, yeah, many of them are still on this defund ICE mode. Are they going to come around real quickly?
0: Well, I don't think they have to come around here. That's the whole reason for using reconciliation is that we can pass this with Republican votes if the Republicans in the Senate stick together, and I think those in the House will. And so we will actually just pass this without the help of the Democrats. They're committed to defunding the police, and they're committed to protecting illegal immigrants.
1: Thank you so much for joining us from the House floor. Tennessee Congressman John Rose, always great to have you. All right, friends, coming up, as we've discussed, a lot of elections took place yesterday, one very important one in Kentucky. And no, it's not the one you're probably thinking of. It's another one. So stay with us.
2: This is John MacArthur. Please join me for today's Portraits of Grace. Jesus spoke of being poor in spirit. What did he mean? Well, the Puritan writer Thomas Watson offered seven ways to determine if you're poor in spirit. See how you measure up. One,
3: you'll be weaned from self, seeking to glorify God and minister to others. 2, you'll focus on Christ, longing to be more like Him. 3, you'll be content accepting God's sovereign control over your circumstances. 4, you'll recognize your own weaknesses and appreciate the strengths of others. 5, you'll spend time in prayer seeking God's strength and blessing. 6, you'll take Christ on His terms, giving up anything to please Him. 7, you'll praise God for the wonder of His grace. This is John MacArthur encouraging you to live as portraits of grace.
4: Okay, here's an assignment for you, if you will. I want you to take some time and think about a getaway that gives you a chance to get together with other people of faith, deepen your walk with God, and make new friends, all while enjoying the Creation Museum and the Ark Encounter in Kentucky. I'm talking about joining AFA at the Ark, October 29th and 30th. This is a great opportunity to break away from the grind of everyday life and draw closer to God through special presentations from Patricia Engler and Brian Osborne of Answers in Genesis. It also includes entrance to the Creation Museum on Thursday and the Ark Encounter on Friday. Friday's dinner includes a panel discussion with Tony Vitagliano, Walker Wildman, and Wesley Wildman, Vice Presidents of American Family Association. This is an event that can fill up quickly, so hurry to afa.net/events to register for AFA at the Ark 2026. afa.net/events, and we'll see you.
1: Thank you so much for joining us today on Washington Watch. Welcome back. I'm Jody Heiss, sitting in today for Tony. Glad to have you. And this segment is being sponsored by FRC Action, as we're going to be diving in to some of the election talk from yesterday. As we've mentioned, there were six states that held primary elections yesterday. And one of the most contentious races took place in Kentucky's 4th Congressional District, where Congressman Thomas Massey actually lost to former Navy SEAL Ed Gallarin. But certainly, while there was a ton of national media focus on that race, there was another one in the Bluegrass State that deserves attention. And that is the one of the state's legislative seat for the 63rd House District of Kentucky. Now, why is that one worth noting? Well, joining us now to share what happened is Cole Cusick. He actually faced off an incumbent for that district, and he won, and he is also a former FRC intern. Cole, welcome to Washington Watch. It's great to have you. Let's start with just the basic question. What led you to run?
5: Thank you for having me, Jody. Well, I was running to bring conservative leadership back to the 63rd House District. I was born and raised here in Northern Kentucky. I come from a family of servant leaders. My grandparents started a church in the district over 40 years ago. But I had worked for your state affiliate as well, the Family Foundation, and been involved in public policy. And unfortunately, we had our current representative with a very liberal voting record. I had been working with some other organizations to bring conservative leadership back to the district. And the time had come for me to be able to run. And so I decided to run with prayer, with talking to other people in the district. And I threw my hat in the ring.
1: That is absolutely amazing, Cole. And let me be among the first here at FRC to give huge congratulations. Job well done. We're all proud of you and praying for you as you go now to represent and to serve in the state legislature there. What are some of the issues that you ran on? What were some of the big things that you told your constituents that you were going to stand for?
5: Yes, sir. I ran on a very clear platform as a conservative Republican that I'm pro-life and pro-family, something I learned very clearly at the Family Research Council while working under the FRC Action PAC as an intern back in 2016, which was a great experience, and that I was running to defend constitutional liberties, our free speech, religious freedom, our right to self-defense, right to privacy and states' rights. And then lastly, to eliminate the state income tax. We're surrounded by a few states with a lower state income tax. As you're probably aware, some states have totally eliminated it. And that's something that I'm wanting to see happen here in Kentucky. So I really leaned heavily into my social conservative values. My opponent has a very liberal voting record. She was one of the last Kentucky legislators to still support quote unquote conversion therapy, which is taking away free speech and religious liberty from our religious counselors and helping out children and families. She's voted to keep transgender surgeries for minors. She failed to protect women's sports. So I really made a contrast with my background and my faith in Christ, reverence for the scriptures, and wanting to bring that conservative leadership back, because this is a very conservative district. We have great private schools, public schools. We're very religious, great churches here. And a lot of people had been looking for a return to that. She had never had a Republican challenger in the 6 years that she represented this district, and I won by 13 votes just yesterday.
1: Wow, that is remarkable. So yeah, 13 votes. So let me ask you this. I've been through this many times, of course, the campaigns, and there's always things that happen along the way that are very memorable. Winning by 13 votes, that's huge. Anything along the way that unfolded that you will never forget?
5: Oh, wow. How about election night to start out? But just going back at the door, I knocked on 1,300 to 1,400 doors by the end of the election. I will say about a week before the election, they were running 8 negative mailers on me in the district. They were running ads on Fox News, Fox Business, on Netflix, everywhere they could. And a lady opened the door and said, "Oh my goodness, Cole Cusick, I've seen your signs. I've looked you up and your opponent. I'm voting for you." And when I look at a race this close, I think back to conversations like that. And I know that the Lord was fighting battles on my behalf. He was working on the hearts of my soon-to-be constituents, that I was running a positive campaign. I was showing contrast. I was not afraid of the values that are deeply important to me and deeply important to so many people in the district. And they saw that, and that resonated with them. So I'm thankful to God of people that he's brought me across. And then on election night too, as the results were coming in, I was down. I got farther down. I got as far down as 84 votes. And then all at once, all the votes came in, about 2,500 votes at the end. And I was up by 13. So I know it was only God there at the end.
1: Only God. And that's all you need, Colt. That's all you need. And he is going to be by your side every day while you represent your constituents in the legislature there. And again, we are proud of you. We are grateful that God has blessed you and he's blessed the constituents of the 63rd District there. And may the good hand of God be upon you as you go from this point to serve in a powerful and a mighty way. Thank you for joining us today on Washington Watch.
5: Thank you, Jody. Have a great night.
1: All right. Cole Cusick, what a great story. And friends, I tell you, I wish we'd had more time to get into it, because there's some of you watching, listening right now, that the Lord may be tapping your shoulders for a future run to get involved, to represent Christ in the public square. All right, coming up, we've got more to dive into, specifically the House Judiciary Committee hearing today on the Southern Poverty Law Center. Stay with us. We'll be right back.
6: Research has found that there are 59 million American adults who are a lot like you. 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
1: Good afternoon. Welcome back to Washington Watch. Hope you're having a great day. I'm Jody Heiss, filling in today for Tony, and glad to have you on board with us as well. Before I get into this last segment, I'm excited to share how our network of Pray, Vote, Stand chapters continues to grow. Our latest addition, and along with what we already have, we've got over 15 states now with more than one chapter. So I'd like to just take a moment to welcome the newest chapter that has joined our initiative. A big, warm welcome to our Pray, Vote, Stand chapter in South Dakota, which covers Clay County, Lincoln County, and Union County. We are exceedingly excited to have them join this important initiative. If you would like more information, now this is an initiative primarily for churches to become a Pray, Vote, Stand chapter church, and just to pray for your local leaders, your state leaders, to reach out to them and let them know you're praying for them, that you're there, that you care, to just let the church engage a little bit with these leaders. If you'd like more information, simply text the word chapters, that's plural, chapters, to 67742, or you can go to frc.org/chapters. Great, great thing. We'd love to hear from you. All right, as we mentioned at the top of the program today, the House Judiciary Committee held a very important hearing today on the Southern Poverty Law Center. Literally, they began to peel back the curtain on this disgraced anti-Christian group from their get-rich-from-hate scheme. Literally, that's what it was, to their campaign to crush Christian and conservative groups like Family Research Council. Well, our president, Tony Perkins, testified at that hearing. He shared with the committee about the 2012 shooting that took place at FRC's headquarters in Washington, D.C. And all of that, the shooting, the attack was prompted by the SPLC's so-called hate map when they put FRC on that. So Tony Perkins called for further congressional inquiry beyond the SPLC. So what else came out of the hearing? Well, joining me now to share from her perspective is Congresswoman Harriet Hageman. She serves on the House Judiciary Committee and represents Wyoming's at-large congressional district. Congresswoman Hageman, always an honor to have you on Washington Watch. Welcome back.
7: It's such an honor to be here, especially to discuss this particular topic.
1: Yeah, this is a big one in so many ways. It goes far, far, far beyond FRC. The tentacles of this are far-reaching. So the hearing today obviously covered a lot of ground. Frankly, there's a lot of wrongdoing that the SPLC has been accused of being engaged in. So let's start off with what's probably most clear. The SPLC's so-called hate map is not really about hate. What was it made clear, do you think, today for the American public what the SPLC is all about?
7: I think that it was, and I want to congratulate and thank Tony for being there to testify. He did an absolutely amazing job. But I think that the point that he was trying to make is what really needs to penetrate for the American public as to what SPLC has been doing and why. We can figure out the fraud, and that's the discussion. And basically, they were creating their own racism and hate and anti-Semitism by paying people to engage in that behavior, which demonstrates that the demand on the left for hate and racism and discrimination far, far outpaces the existence in this country. And as a result, they're looking around thinking, wow, our business model is going to go away. Our business model is being substantially hindered by the fact that the vast majority of Americans don't believe this. They are not racist. They are not members of the KKK. They are not white supremacists. They don't look at people and automatically conclude that because of the color of your skin, you're either superior or inferior than somebody else. It just is not the way that we think. It is not in our DNA. So here's the SPLC sitting, looking around and thinking, okay, how do we keep up the scam? How do we get people to continue to donate to us? All right, well, let's create our own hate. So they started paying groups at least $3 million over a period of less than 10 years to basically be putting together these rallies and the hate postings and things like that. And I think the most famous example of that is the one that was in Charlotte, whatever it was called, Unite the Right rally that occurred in 2017. We know that they paid the person who organized that $270,000 to post hateful things on social media, as well as to organize that event and transport people to it. So that's the fraud. And I do think that that came through pretty loud and clear today. But there was a different message that was stated by Tony that I think is as important as anything else. And that is, SPLC needs the KKK. They need these so-called white supremacist organizations so that they can lump good organizations like the FRC and the conservative Catholics and parents who just want to take care of their kids and make sure that the schools are have good curricula and things like that. They need to have these horrible, hate-filled organizations so that they can paint all of the other right-leaning conservative organizations with the same brush. That's why SPLC is doing this, because they're trying to destroy anybody, anything, any organization that may be right of center and actually believes in traditional values, traditional home life, traditional marriage, all of those things. They are just a radical leftist organization that their sole purpose is to destroy anybody and anything who's conservative. And this is their business model for doing so.
1: Sounds like a rather hateful business. I mean, when it all comes down to it, that's what was peeled back today. How do you make sense of the Democrats' defense of the SPLC during today's hearing? That was pretty stunning.
7: I know they try to defend it by ignoring the facts and the allegations of the indictment, for one. The other thing that they do is continue to throw out the same lazy, ugly tropes that they have attempted to paint Republicans and conservatives with for the last 30 to 40 years, and that is that we are racist. We are Nazi. We are white supremacists. That's what we heard over and over and over in that room. And, you know, I don't use the word hate very often. I don't even like that word. That word is troubling to me because I think that it is such a defining term. And that room was filled with hatred on the left side. They use it. The way that they described us, the things that they accused us of, it is absolutely stunning to me that you can walk into a room of your colleagues and say, hey, how are you doing? Good to see you. And then turn around and accuse you of being a white supremacist. But that's what they do. And that demonstrates they don't even believe it, but this is their shtick. This is the way they keep people stirred up. This is the way they create hate in our communities. This is the way that they have undermined our university experiences and what is going on our college campuses. Dr. Swan was also there to testify. I would have liked to have seen her testify more about the education context of this and the university context of this, because she has so much information that she can share. And I think that the Democrats treated the other the three witnesses, Mr. O'Neill, Mr. Perkins, and Dr. Swan, I thought that they treated them absolutely reprehensibly.
1: Wow. Yeah, extremely well said, and I appreciate that. Let me get the final question for you. In the last Congress, you served on the Judiciary Subcommittee on Weaponization of the federal government, and Democrats, of course, now are claiming that the Trump administration is weaponizing the justice system, but that's far from the truth, isn't it? You've been on this issue a long time.
7: Well, the weaponization that we uncovered the last time was using the federal government to go after conservatives simply for the sake of being conservative. And you saw with the way that they treated Donald Trump as an example of that. But and the way that they treated certain people as compared to others, depending upon which side of the aisle they were on. The indictment itself refutes that allegation, because the indictment is really focused on the money laundering. I mean, it's one thing that they committed the fraud with their donors by saying, we're fighting against the KKK and we're fighting Nazism and we're fighting racism, whereas behind the door, they're handing those very people $3 million to foment more hate. But what they did is, in order to cover that fraud up, they used the banks and the financial institutions. And that's why you know that this is not a weaponization case, because the very nature of the allegations, the very nature of the indictment, is the fact that they were violating the law by moving money around to cover up the fraud that they were committing on their donors. You know, after that Charlotte event, they brought in over $80 million in donations. This idea [S2] Wow. [S1] of fomenting and spreading hate and racism has been very, very lucrative to the Southern Poverty Law Center. And they moved [S2] Wow. [S1] Money around in the banks, and that's what they've been indicted for.
1: I want to thank you so much, Wyoming Congresswoman Harriet Hageman. It's always great to have you on the program, but to you and your colleagues for peeling back this situation. Job well done. Thank you so much for doing that and all the other phenomenal work you do. And thank you for joining us on Washington Watch. All right. I want to turn our attention now to our next guest to get FRC's perspective on today's hearing. And joining us now is Suzanne Bowdy. She's the editorial director and senior writer at the Washington Stand. Suzanne, thanks for joining me today. I know that you were keeping a pulse on this hearing all day long. What from it stood out most to you?
8: You know, Jody, I just continue to be amazed at the number of Democrats who stand by the SPLC and defend them. Not one Democrat today disavowed the SPLC, despite all that it's been guilty of over the last, we're talking decade and a half. This federal indictment comes after years of serious credibility issues. Even if you take aside, you know, the shootings at FRC, the shooting of Congressman Steve Scalise, the assassination of Charlie Kirk, SPLC has been dealing with issues even internally. As recently as 2019, a bunch of employees exposed the organization for what they called like a cesspool of racism and sexism and sexual harassment right there in their own offices. So the fact that Democrats just can't seem to or want to distance themselves is incredible to me. I mean, by and large, they spent today's 4 hours, as the Congresswoman said, deflecting, putting on display their own hate of Trump. They brought up January 6th. They dredged up all the details from that, shamed the witnesses, as she reminded people, talked about Trump's weaponization fund. It was a very disturbing scene. I would say the one thing I was very grateful to see was Leo, our hero, being acknowledged for his heroism on that day. I think a lot of people think that Leo, you know, was shot, went to the hospital, came out the next week. What Leo did for us as as his staff has taken literally a toll on his life. He's had, you know, the initial surgery to repair the fragmented arm that he had. When that didn't work, he had a second surgery removing bone from his pelvis to try and regenerate that arm. He's had blood clots, been hospitalized for those. He's on blood thinners for life as a result. He's had months of physical therapy. So as someone whose life he saved, it was very meaningful to me to see the gratitude of the Republicans on the committee and others, and for him to just be recognized once again for the sacrificial love that he showed our staff.
1: Yes, and Leo still to this day is such a bright spot at FRC, and I was so grateful that that came up. Suzanne, one thing, and I agree with you, the reprehensible reaction from the Democrats is just beyond the ability to adequately describe. But I think bottom line, the SPLC's so-called hate map is absolutely not what they claim it to be. I mean, it's not just clear from who is on the list, but it's also clear from who's not on that list, wouldn't you say?
8: Right. I think one thing people would notice if they watched the hearing was the Democrats kept trotting out this spike of anti-Semitism as a reason that we need the SPLC, which I thought was pretty rich, coming from a party that's done more to inflame anti-Semitism than anything. I mean, right now in our country, assaults against U.S. Jews are at a 47-year high. And what has the Democratic Party or the SPLC done to combat that? Because right now, if you go to the hate map on their own website, you'll find about 1,400 organizations, and only a handful of them are anti-Semitic. So it was just very disingenuous to me to hear them say, oh, well, the SPLC is so important in combating anti-Semitism. They and the Democratic Party have done nothing. I mean, right now we have a Democratic congressional candidate who's calling for the internment of any American who supports Israel. So this is where we're at, and I just thought that was just a shocking statement, a convenient one, but a very false statement that the SPLC does anything about that.
1: Yeah, totally agree with you. Great point. Suzanne, probably last question, and I appreciate you bringing up Leo and all the incredible information you've brought to us, but it is important, I think, for me to make clear that you were also at FRC on that day in 2012 when the shooting took place. And tell us more about that day. What was your experience like, real quickly?
8: You know, looking back on
1: that, we've only got less than a minute.
8: It's easy to see that the Lord was at work. I mean, the fact that Leo was at the guard desk, he was no longer our security guard. He was our building manager. That was miracle number one. The fact that Tony and General were both in the office despite their busy schedules, miracle number two. We had a group of intercessors in the building praying for us, praying for our protection literally the day before. So when that happened, And yes, I was on the fourth floor. I heard the noise, but didn't know what it was. The first thing most of us noticed were sirens screaming down the street. And when I went into Tony's office and looked down, we saw Leo being wheeled into an ambulance covered in blood. We knew nothing, but you know, I've worked for Tony for 20 years now, and I have to say I've never worked or seen a more principled man, a man who really was a leader in that moment. And I'm so grateful for him, because he will never wave a white flag outside this building, and he stayed strong Amen. On our issues no matter what comes against us.
1: Suzanne Bowdy, we got to wrap it up there. Thank you so much for sharing with us today. All right, friends, have a great evening. We'll be back again tomorrow on Washington Watch.
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14: American Family News, I'm Robert Thornton. President Donald Trump spoke to reporters today and commented on the indictment of former Cuban President Raul Castro.
15: A lot of people have suffered very big, at levels that few people would understand.
14: Acting Attorney General Todd Blanche detailed that the indictment charges Castro with conspiracy to kill U.S. nationals, destruction of aircraft, and four additional counts of murder.
16: This isn't a show indictment. This is an indictment because we expect that there was a warrant issued for his arrest. So we expect that he will show up here by his own will or by another way.
14: The charges come as the Trump administration ramps up its pressure on the Cuban communist government. The island nation faces a crippling energy crisis and food shortage. The U.S. military said today that it boarded an Iranian-flagged oil tanker in the Gulf of Oman that was suspected of trying to violate the American blockade, the latest action by the Trump administration to try to push Tehran to reopen the Strait of Hormuz. U.S. Central Command said on social media that the vessel was searched and redirected after being suspected of trying to head to an Iranian port. It's at least the fifth commercial vessel to be boarded since the Trump administration imposed the blockade on Iranian shipping in mid-April. Treasury Secretary Scott Bessent is calling on America's allies to join Operation Economic Fury to impose sanctions on Iran as the White House claims its economy is failing. Here's Fox Business's Edward Lawrence.
17: The Treasury Secretary is saying that those European nations need to get in line and help out because too often, he says, the United States just goes alone going forward when it goes after terrorism and those folks. He adds that Europe needs to step up for Operation Economic Fury.
18: To join the United States in taking action against Iran by designated financiers and unmasking its shell and front companies, shuttering its bank branches, and dismantling its proxies. It will require those of you from the Middle East and Asia.
17: So the U.S. added a fresh round of sanctions this week on several Iranian currency exchange houses, front companies, and 19 vessels.
14: The federal government is projected to run a budget deficit of at least $2 trillion this fiscal year, according to an estimate by the Treasury Department and bond market participants. A federal deficit of $2 trillion or more in fiscal year 26 would rank as one of the largest in U.S. history, coming in at third on the all-time list. An education watchdog has concerns about a partnership in the state of Wisconsin. More from AFN's Chris Woodward.
19: Defending Education says the Madison Metropolitan School District is spending more than $113,000 on a partnership that says it specifically focuses on young men of color. Paul Runko of Defending Education said that raises questions about race-based programming and possible Title VI and Title IX concerns.
20: I think most parents and citizens would support mentoring and giving academic help for students who are struggling. I think the concern comes when it's perceived when you are using these programs or initiating these programs seemingly based on race and even sex. And so struggling students should be targeted based on need and not by identity categories.
19: AFN did ask Runko whether these programs are effective. He said it's hard to argue looking at things like national assessment scores and even the district's own reported data that these diversity, equity, and inclusion initiatives have any sort of positive effect.
20: I think at best they are neutral, and at worst they actually contribute to greater disparities in academic achievement. And so it's time for schools to start rethinking ways to bring all students up in their academic achievement and abandon some of these DEI initiatives.
19: AFN is seeking comment from the school district.
14: NOAA is to release its outlook for the 2026 Atlantic hurricane season tomorrow. Earlier this spring, Colorado State released its outlook for 13 named storms. The average is 14. The Atlantic hurricane season officially begins on June 1st and ends November 30th. And that will do it for this version of the news. We invite you to go to AFN.net and see more there. I'm Robert Thornton.
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25: Good evening, everybody. Welcome to the Hamilton Corner. My name is Abraham Hamilton III, host of the program, joined by the Corner Contingent. Right across from me, my man, 100 grand, Mr. Bobby Rosa, is back with us, ladies and gentlemen, and in the screening room, producer extraordinaire, often imitated, never duplicated, the real J-Mac is in the screening room, ready to rock and roll with today's edition of the program. I want you to know right now, as we have been going through various things, we are going to open the phone lines in the final segment. I know some of you have been itching to get on the air. Well, today is your day. I'll give the number now, because some of you are waiting to jot it down. It's 888-589-8840. That number is 888-589-8840. It's not happening now, but in the third segment, we're going to open the phone lines. And as we go throughout the show, I'll explain what it is we want to have a conversation about. Now, today, all kinds of things are happening. Thomas Massie out in Kentucky, having lost his primary race against the Trump-supported former Navy SEAL Galarin. Was that how you pronounce his name? Will Galarin? Or was it Ed? Ed Galarin, that's right. That follows. Senator Bill Cassidy in the state of Louisiana lost his primary bid. You may recall Bill Cassidy voted to convict President Trump on his impeachment, on the impeachment fiasco. Now, there's lots I can say about that. I'll say it later. I don't think that was the sole thing, but it was a major thing that led to it. But that was the first time within the last, what, almost 20 years or 14 years or that a Senate incumbent lost a primary. Thomas Massie's race was the most expensive congressional primary in the history of our country. What does that say for the direction of our nation? What do you think about the direction of our nation? We're also going to have a conversation, and I'll get to this in the second segment, because I couldn't shake the insanity that we discussed yesterday with Katie Turr and McKay Coppins. His name, Coppins was his name. Coppins was his name. So we're going to dig into that. And I want to get your reaction to that as well. And I have a particular question I want to ask on that front. But before we get into any of those things, this is a program where we remind you daily. Oh, don't let me forget to mention, by the way, Raul Castro has been indicted. Did you see that? Oh, Raul. Been indicted. I mean, what's going on? Ayatollah Khomeini's gone. Nicolas Maduro is in the New York jail cell. That's why some of them may be calling him Maduro Frito. Oh, Maduro Frio, excuse me. Frio. But before we get into any of that, this is a program where we remind you daily that what goes on in your house is far more important than what's going on in the White House. Not because the White House is unimportant. It is clearly important. But you and I have a task that we must see to, and we do not have direct influence over what transpires through 1600 Pennsylvania Avenue. We don't nominate cabinet members. We don't nominate Supreme Court justices if there are vacancies. We certainly don't fly to China and meet with Xi Jinping. But we are responsible, and we do set the tone for what happens in our own homes. We do engage in our own homes. And my encouragement to you is that you do so in the light of the life of God's holy word and recognize that you have the express privilege and opportunity to cultivate outcomes. That's why, as many of you are transitioning right now, if not most of you, from your part-time jobs, that's where you generate an income. But the full-time jobs, our full-time jobs, is to cultivate outcomes. And that is what we want to be about. We must be about that. You know, I've said it before and I'll say it again. We look at our nation, we see things happening, young people going haywire. I just saw one of several videos. You have these children going to a high school graduation and they turn the high school graduation into an all-out brawl. Now you got arrest warrants, people fleeing from the law because you have teenagers going berserk at a high school graduation nonetheless. To which I always say, all of these young people come from someone's homes. It's easy to point the finger. But are we really, you know, as we're pointing one finger externally, then we have three or four pointing right back at us? To the word of God we go. Colossians chapter 1 is when we begin the program today. And I pray that the Lord opens our eyes, man. Colossians chapter 1, verses 1 through 10. Paul is writing his epistle to Colossae. You might recall, and this text is going to remind you of that. Colossae is a city in Turkey, but the Lord birthed the church not through the Apostle Paul's primary evangelistic ministry. The initial evangelist in Colossae was a man by the name of Epaphras. Epaphras, as we understand it, traveled from Colossae to hear the Apostle Paul minister in Ephesus. And then the Lord opened Epaphras' heart and mind and eyes to regeneration, to where he embraced saving faith in Christ Jesus and went back home to Colossae and proclaimed what he had received. And we'll read verses 1 through 10 in Colossians chapter 1. Paul, an apostle of Jesus Christ, by the will of God, and Timothy, our brother, to the saints and faithful brethren in Christ who are at Colossae, grace to you and peace from God our Father. We give thanks to God, the Father of our Lord Jesus Christ, praying always for you, since we heard of your faith in Christ Jesus and the love which you have for all the saints, because of the hope laid up for you in heaven, of which you previously heard in the word of truth, the gospel, which has come to you just as in all the world, also it is constantly bearing fruit and increasing, even as it has been doing in you also, since the day you heard of it, and understood the grace of God in truth, just as you learned it from Epaphras, our beloved fellow bondservant, who is a faithful servant of Christ on our behalf. And he also informed us of your love in the Spirit. For this reason also, since the day we heard of it, we have not ceased to pray for you and to ask that you may be filled with the knowledge of his will in all spiritual wisdom and understanding, so that you will walk in a manner worthy of the Lord, to please him in all respects, bearing fruit in every good work and increasing in the knowledge of God. I want you to note that the Apostle Paul expressed to the saints at Colossae that he and Timothy and his ministerial team, as it says in verse 9, since they heard of the Colossians' faith, verse 9 notes that since they learned of it, they have not ceased praying for the saints of Colossae. Praying for what? Praying that they may be filled with the knowledge of the will of God in all spiritual wisdom and understanding. I want you to note that that is an appropriate prayer area. It is appropriate for you and me to pray for ourselves, sure, but to pray for the body of Christ, that the Lord's bride may be filled with the knowledge of the will of God in all spiritual wisdom and understanding. Guys, that's appropriate. Then Paul goes further and explains why we're praying in this way. Why? Verse 10 tells us, so that the Colossian believers will walk in a manner worthy of the Lord. In other words, he's praying in this way so that the Colossians believers' lives will be affected by this answered prayer, that their lives will be impacted by God's answer to this prayer, so they will walk in a manner worthy of the Lord to please him in all respects. This is one of the things that must be emphasized, guys, that Christ following impacts every area of our lives. Being a disciple of the Lord Jesus Christ impacts every area of our lives, it is appropriate to pray that the believer may be filled with the knowledge of the will of God and all spiritual wisdom and understanding, so that we may walk in a manner worthy of the Lord, to please him in all respects. In all respects. Being a follower of the way of Messiah should impact the way that I interact with my wife, the way that I interact with my children, the way I go about doing my job, the way I go about running my business, the way I go about interacting with a stranger, the way I go about interacting with family members, the way I treat coworkers. It all must be governed by the Lordship of Christ. The way I steward my citizenship in the United States of America must be governed by the Lordship of Christ. We have to get out of this notion to where we kind of compartmentalize what it means to follow the Lord. Paul goes on to explain, so that you will walk in a manner worthy of the Lord, to please him in all respects, bearing fruit in every good work and increasing in the knowledge of God. Guys, this is appropriate for us to pray, and this is appropriate for us to pursue. The decisions that I make concerning how we rear our children, the way we discipline our children, must be submitted to the Lordship of Christ and governed by his holy word. I mean, enough is enough. You know, we live in a time where postmodernism and moral relativism has given way to living in a post-truth society. But can I be frank with you about something? It don't really matter what your opinion is about something that God says is abominable. Your opinion doesn't govern. It doesn't really matter what your opinion of the matter is. Now, I know, obviously, as a human being, and we all have opinions, but what's ultimately going to govern? That's the bottom line. And we need to be also honest about the fact that if you are asserting an opinion while professing to be a believer, but your opinion completely violates and is contrary to what the scripture says, you are not obeying the Lord. Sure, there's some things that there's some area within, but there's a lot of stuff. It's really no gray area. You know, you know, it's really not debatable whether or not the Lord says you should not covet. That's not really a debate. You should not steal. That's not really a debate. You should not murder. That's not really a debate. That's not a debatable phenomenon. It's not a debatable phenomenon. It's appropriate to pray in this way. Because one of the things, and I know I've been kind of beating this drum for quite some time, but I'm going to continue to beat this drum because we're living in a time period where deception is rife. The scriptural warning in the last days, evil men and seducers will wax worse and worse, deceiving and being deceived. Guys, we're living in that time period. The prevalence of deception is rife. It's rife. You know, I'll never forget. And this is just one, because it's kind of old hat, but it's still kind of new at the same time because of the depth of the deception. You know, YouTube got mad when we had Dr. Christina Parks on, who she literally dedicated her life to studying mRNA injections. She literally on this show explained all of this thing concerning spike proteins and all of these things. And YouTube kicked me off the show, kicked me off YouTube. People say, Abe, you're spreading conspiracy theories. I say conspiracy theories. I'm talking to a scientist. I'm not a scientist. I'm talking to a scientist about what she knows, having studied this area. No, you can't talk about it. You can't talk about it. I shared on this show, reading the documents, when the United Nations explained that they knew that the whole physical distancing phenomenon and all that kind of stuff, the mask wearing, they knew it didn't have the scientific efficacy that was being built about. But they said we did it because we wanted to see how readily the populations of the world would comply. I had people telling me, Abraham, you're the reason why people are suffering. And I was like, what are you talking about? When you had Mr. Ice Cream Man, this is a pandemic of the unvaccinated. When the data showed, not so much, my friend. And I asked the question, how can you call something a vaccine if it doesn't prohibit transmission of the pathogen nor contraction of it? Why are you going? But you saw how many people complied. And I'm just using that as an example. There's so many other examples that I could go to. But the purpose of this is to show, man, God has made his spirit available to us and has granted us his holy word to evaluate everything. Evaluate everything. I'm not saying you need to be a know-it-all and that you're going to be 100% perfect on every single thing. But at a minimum, we should cling to the truth of God's word and evaluate everything else in light of what the scripture teaches.
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3: 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It's a church that will prayerfully consider encouraging members to volunteer at local pregnancy centers and to volunteer for other pro-life ministries. It's a church that would prayerfully consider supporting a baby clothes closet with diapers, clothes, wipes, and other needed items. It's a church that will prayerfully consider becoming a sanctuary church

0: for life.
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3: 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One of those new believers, Miriam, is a young widow praying for a Bible to lead her children to know and love Jesus.
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6: Welcome back to the Hamilton Corner. Abraham Hamilton III here. As I've been explaining to you this week and mentioning all throughout the week, June 4th through the 6th, we will be in Richmond, Virginia for the Home Educators Association of Virginia's 2026 convention. I will be speaking there several times, several workshops in Richmond, Virginia. If you're in the area that also used to be home to Mr. Rosa, the state, I should say. He doesn't like when I say that. Oh, in that area.
7: Oh, yeah.
6: We'd love to see you there. HEAV.org is the website where you would need to go to register. HEAV.org is the website where you would need to go to register. And then the very next week, June 11th through the 13th, we will be in Elizabethtown, Pennsylvania at the Christian Home Educators Homeschool Association of Pennsylvania's convention 2026 as well at Elizabethtown College. Looking forward to being there. We'll be broadcasting live from both locations during both of those conventions, and being there, coming up and being in Michigan last week, and really just many of you guys know that my wife and I, we disciple our children from the home, which includes their education. That's the way that the Lord has led us from really the beginning. We started on this journey even before we had children, as the Lord was pressing us in this direction. And thinking about that and listening to, you know, the absolutely ludicrous comments that Katie Turr made, and even just anecdotally polling people, and I ask you to do the same, not to poll people, but to think about how many people in your lives would share the same position that Katie Turr had. How many people that do you know would share that same position, to when, you know, Speaker Mike Johnson is praying and he literally says what the Declaration of Independence says concerning where the American people get our rights from, and frankly, all people being made in the image of God, that we have unalienable rights. And she was bewildered that he would make such an assertion. And she had to be told by one of her show guests, well, it's not an entirely uncommon notion. Like, are you kidding me? Entirely uncommon? That's like the founding thesis for this country. And then I thought about it, you know,

0: about it some more. And I said this part, you know, Katie Turr has been schooled, which is why I often say that schooling is not synonymous with being educated. They're not the same thing. And, you know, some would tell, would quip, you know, Abe, the problem is just that the government education system has failed. To which I often reply and say, well, in order for you to assess whether or not something has succeeded or failed, you have to know what the intention was from the very beginning. And, you know, one of the presentations that I have done, and I actually did this presentation in Michigan, was kind of walk through the history of government education dating back to its genesis under the government system with Horace Mann, where he tried to import the Prussian system in the United States of America, and how the objective was never to educate, as we commonly understood, but it was to create compliance in a docile and obedient populace that really were all taught the same thing. And like Horace Mann bristled at the idea that you could actually have children who learn differently. And I've said to people in person, I don't know if I've ever said this on the radio, but someone asked me a question about standardized testing. And I said, well, what actually is a standardized child? Does anybody have a standardized children? Like, what are we talking about here? How can you standardize a child who is individually made in the image of God and even reflected in an individualized fingerprint? There have been so many people in our country who have been intimidated and trained really not to strive to be all that God has made them to be, because they've been told by the indoctrination system that they're not intelligent, that they're not smart. When the truth is, all people made in God's image have all the capacity that God has created for every human being. That we're all smart, we're just smart differently. You have some people, this is an example of contrast, you have some people who are kinesthetic learners. What I mean by that is that in order for them to comprehend information and convey information, they have to physically, tangibly manipulate the stimuli. You have other people, they're linear learners. Like I have a son, like I just described, that's linear. Give him a book, put him in the corner, he's fine. My oldest daughter, she's a kinesthetic learner. She has to physically engage with the material. Both of them are equally intelligent. Some of you listening to me, you would say, man, you know, the classroom, being stuck in a room all day long is not for me. But give me a piece of wood, give me a saw, let me cut. I can learn geometry. Like, what we have experienced, man, and we have good people of well-intentioned who have invested their lives in this system, who are trying their very best, but you cannot stick 30 people with different learning styles, different understanding capacities, different gifts, different talents, different abilities, and say, now all of you be the same. What happens is that we teach to a mean, and the mean only corresponds to the person who you can give a book and stick in the corner. And if you can memorize and recite after having been given a book and stuck in the corner, then our society says you're smart. But if you're the type of person that needs to physically engage with the material or the stimuli in order to grasp it and to convey it, our system tells you, well, maybe you're not that smart. I've had people tell me, man, because I was a lifelong C student and D student, I never thought I was smart. I never thought I was intelligent. When the truth is, you're exceedingly intelligent. In law school, it's a running joke that the best law students become teachers, the C law students become the most wealthy, the most successful practitioners. That's a common joke. And it really bothers me, man. That our entire society is built and bent this way. And then I share this. This is a part, I've shared this on the show before. And I shared this in presentations before. In a Supreme Court case in 2022, before he retired, Supreme Court Justice Stephen Breyer said the quiet part out loud. Because all along, we've been told, we've been sold in our country that, you know, our system of indoctrination is for reading, writing, and arithmetic. You know, that education is neutral when there's no such thing as neutral. But Justice Breyer explained in the Carson versus Macon case, decided June 21st, 2022, and this is in his dissent on page 12 of his dissent, he was explaining the rationale for continuously supporting a public, Rush Limbaugh called them schools, with tax dollars. And explained, this is why we support public schools with tax dollars. He said this, quote, By contrast, public schools, including those in Maine, seek first and foremost to provide a primarily civic education. We've said that in doing so, they comprise a most vital civic institution for the preservation of a democratic system of government and the primary vehicle for transmitting the values on which our society rests, end quote. All along, the public marketing pitch has been, this is about a neutral pursuit of reading, writing, and arithmetic. When behind the scenes, they are saying, oh, no, this is the primary vehicle for transmitting values upon which our society rests. Did you realize that? That this is, in their view, and I'm talking about the architects behind the scenes and the supporters behind the scenes. They never put this on a bumper sticker. When have you ever seen a bumper sticker that says, public school, values transmission entity? They never say that. But that's what it's been. What kind of values are being transmitted? Well, let's see. Let's see. The system excludes intentionally the knowledge of God. You cannot lawfully in the public indoctrination system discuss the truth of God's word, lay Christ at the foundation of all learning. So what values would be transmitted then? Oh, you know, maybe the type of values that lead Katie Turr to say is Speaker Johnson trying to put God over the Declaration of Independence. You see what I'm saying? Guys, we didn't just arrive where we are. We've discipled our way into it. So one of the questions when we open the phone lines I want to ask is that when you recognize all of these things, you learn about the data and the statistics, and you recognize we're living in the harvest of seed sown at least 100 and 150 years ago. What is keeping you, if anything, from making the decision to cultivate your children's mind from your homes? What may be keeping you from doing so? You know, I'd like to hear from you on that point. What may be keeping you from doing so? How many more stories we have to go through all along, over and over and over again, that shows the systematic and intentional exclusion of the knowledge of God from the cultivation of the mind will inevitably result in a godless populace? That's just the truth. Now, before we get to that, there's several things I want to just address. One of them I mentioned, and I'll hit this one. I'll hit this one really quickly. Raul Castro has been indicted in Florida. Listen to and watch this brief report on it. Clip number 5, go.
1: Today, we are announcing an indictment charging Raul Castro and several others with conspiracy to kill U.S. nationals. Mr. Castro and the others are charged with additional crimes as well, including destruction of aircraft and 4 individual counts of murder. The indictment was returned by a grand jury sitting in this district in Miami on April 23rd. 2026, and was unsealed today. For nearly 30 years, the families of 4 murdered Americans have waited for justice. My message today is clear. The United States and President Trump does not and will not forget its citizens.
0: So that was Acting Attorney General Todd Blanche announcing the unsealing of the indictment against Raul Castro, who is the former president of Cuba and longtime defense minister. And he was indicted along with 5 co-defendants for conspiracy to kill U.S. nationals, destruction of aircraft, and 4 counts of murder in connection with the 1996 incident where Cuban jets shot down humanitarian flights of the Cuban exile group Brothers to the Rescue. Some of you listening may be very familiar with Brothers to the Rescue, because that was a hot and heavy campaign for quite some time in the 90s, but there has never been any federal indictments regarding it to date. Well, that has changed. The indictment occurred in April and was unsealed this week concerning Raul Castro. Next, the thing that I mentioned, and this is one of Bobby's favorites, Thomas Massie. Thomas Massie lost his reelection bid in the GOP primary in Kentucky.
2: Why are you crying?
0: Oh, wow. Nah, I didn't do that. Bobby did that. I like Thomas Massie. Bobby doesn't like him. And I there's a lot I can say about it, but I didn't say a lot during the primary. I don't tend to weigh in on GOP primaries, generally speaking. He had become, to President Trump, a thorn in his side, which I found this contrast interesting. Massie was a horrible person, but he had glowing things to say about Xi Jinping. Isn't that interesting? Obviously, two different conversations, but I just found that interesting. But I have a broader question. I want to share a little bit from Massey's concession speech, where his audience was quite fired up for him. But with Thomas Massie, you see the loss that Bill Cassidy had in Louisiana, which I am no fan of Bill Cassidy. And I really feel like, to my home state brother, I'm like, what took y'all so long kind of thing? Like, this dude should have been out a long time ago. But I believe that's part of the problem when you recognize that, wait a minute. So you tell me that the whole thing with Senate incumbents, that they will never lose? Like, this is the first time in, like, how long? That's a part of the problem that we're having. If you have people that campaign one way but govern another way, they should be ousted. That's why we have the democratic features of our constitutional republic. But getting back to Congressman Thomas Massie, now former or soon to be former Congressman Thomas Massie, was interesting because during his concession speech, he was saying or presenting to his audience the question rhetorically, what is God trying to show us in all of this? And the audience responded in a very, very interesting way. Listen to and watch clip number six. Clip six, go.
3: What happened tonight was God's will. And we have to figure out what was the purpose of having the biggest fight ever. Yeah. Biggest fight ever. Why did it converge on one of 435 congressional seats right here in Kentucky? What was God's purpose? What is he showing us tonight? We're just getting started. I like that. What happens in 2028? You want me to run for Congress again? I don't know what you're talking about.

0: All right, well, you made a compelling argument. You spoke your piece.
1: Does that mean Thomas Massie wants to run for president? I don't think so. His supporters were very riled up. But when you watch the clip, Massie completely poo-pooed the idea. But you have all kind of media saying, oh, Massie is saying he's going to run for president. That's not what he was saying. His supporters were saying they want him to run for president. I highly doubt that Thomas Massie will run for president in 2028.
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1: Welcome back to the Hamilton Corner. Abraham Hamilton III here. Another development that transpired this week is while President Trump has stayed out of the primary race for the U.S. Senate in the Republican Party in the state of Texas, he announced his endorsement this week as well, posting on Truth Social, President Trump has thrown his endorsement weight behind Texas's Attorney General Ken Paxton. This is against the incumbent GOP Senator John Cornyn, which presents the question, will John Cornyn be the next incumbent GOP senator to lose, whereas President Trump's endorsement goes against conventional wisdom in terms of the GOP establishment, because the establishment position has been that John Cornyn had the best chance to beat James Talarico in the state of Texas. Yeah, I think I had it right the first time. If you recall, I did a show on James Talarico, who purports to be a minister of some sort, but who really lies about the text of scripture, who is exceedingly regressive. The Democrat Party sees this race as an opportunity to flip a seat in the state of Texas, which is why they're spending all kinds of money. But they did that with, what was old boy's name? Beta?
9: Beto.
1: Beto. He tried to present himself as his name, as if his name was Boito, Obeto, O'Rourke. But, you know, that didn't fare too well for him. But the in President Trump's endorsement of Ken Paxton occurs just a couple weeks before the May 26th runoff primary election. And then the general election will be in November. So that is another circumstance, a situation where President Trump has supported a challenger to the Republican incumbent. Thomas Massie was in the House of Representatives. Bill Cassidy was in the U.S. Senate. John Cornyn is in the U.S. Senate. In his endorsement, which was posted on True Social, President Trump said this, quote, let me go back to the beginning of it. Ken Paxton has my complete and total endorsement to be the next United States Senator from the great state of Texas. Ken is a true MAGA warrior who has always delivered for Texas and will continue to do so in the United States Senate. Ken Paxton has gone through a lot, in many cases very unfairly, but he is a fighter and knows how to win. Our country needs fighters and also loyalty to the cause of greatness, end quote. I think President Trump's last words are his most weighted portion, to where loyalty seems to be the thing. Now, I think John Cornyn has not represented the interests of the state of Texas as well as I believe Texans should have been represented. But it will be interesting to see what happens there. Many will know that Ken Paxton has had lots of troubles recently, even in his personal life and things in his conduct of the office of the Attorney General, while he also has had things that he's done that have been quite successful for the state, the latest of which being the establishment of the detransitioner clinic in Texas Children's Hospital in Houston, Texas, that we talked about this week. So it will be interesting, and there's so much more I could say about all of this, but I'm just giving you kind of a helicopter view of all of this as it's transpiring. So the second part of the question, and this is where we're going to open the phone line. So let me give the number again, and I'll give you the two things I want to talk to you about. I've already described the first one, but the number to call is 888-589-8840. That number again is 888-589-8840. The first issue I'd like to discuss with you, with all the things that are transpiring, I've talked to many people who say, you know, Abe, I want to, you know, disciple my children from the home. I want to homeschool, but I've just had this impediment. If you're willing to have the conversation with me, I'd like to invite you to share with us and a few of our friends, if you want to do this, what is the thing that is holding you back? Some people have said, you know, it's financial strain. Some people have said, well, I don't feel like I'm qualified to do this. Some people have said that time is a challenge. Whatever it is, if you're willing to have the conversation, I'd like to have it with you. What is it that may be holding you back? Because it is embarrassingly shameful to have Katie Turr on national television to say that she doesn't understand the passage that Mike Johnson, in which he, in her view, is he elevating God over the Declaration of Independence? It's just, wow. The second issue, if you want to discuss it, I'd like for you to do so. I welcome you to do so, is how do you feel the direction of the country is going? Are you comforted by it? Are you concerned about it? How do you feel about the direction of the country? Namely, one of the issues is obviously President Trump's term will conclude prior to 2028. There are really only about 2 years left in President Trump's term. Do you think the country is put on a good footing for life after President Trump, or are you concerned about the direction of the country with life after President Trump? Those are the things I'd like to discuss with you. Again, the number to call is 888-589-8840. That number again is 888-589-8840. Those are the two areas. If you've been wanting to homeschool, but you've been hesitant, what has been the hesitation? And the second area that I'd like to discuss with you is, how do you feel about the country's direction, especially for the years following President Trump's term? Are you concerned about it? You think we're on a good footing? Where are you? What would you like to say? 888-589-8840 is the number. As the callers are coming in, I see we have some calling already. I want to mention this. Just as we saw in the state of Virginia, the efforts to illegally redistrict the state of Virginia, where there was a 6-5 balance of congressional districts, with Republican districts versus Democrat districts. Governor Abercrombie and Fitch signed the law to try to flip that to where it would be 10-1 to favor the Democrats. And then you saw that led to both the state Supreme Court of Virginia saying, not so fast, my friend. And then at the exact same time at the United States Supreme Court in the state of Louisiana versus Calais, where the state of Louisiana congressional maps was brought before the court, and the court radically, I won't say radically, but the court changed the approach to the Voting Rights Act, Section 2 particularly, to say that skin shade cannot be the predominant factor in drawing congressional districts. So that led to a massive redistricting effort, largely led by Republican states thereafter, Tennessee one of the first to make their adjustments. Well, the same thing happened in Georgia, but as it applies to Supreme Court districts in Georgia, they vote for the Supreme Court, but it ultimately did not pan. But to the phone lines we go. We'll start in Oklahoma, where Scott is on the line. Scott, thank you for calling the Hamilton Corner. Welcome to the program. What is it that you want respond to, Scott?
9: Well, I just wanted to talk about where I believe that the country was headed after Trump.
1: Okay.
9: I'm not optimistic, I guess you could say. I'm a Bible bumper. and if we can't really know exactly what prophecy states, and I mean, we know what's coming. We don't know how it's going to look. We know that things are going to happen, but we are on the knife's edge. I moved my family away from the city. We live out in 32 acres. I'm 100% disabled vet. I don't have any faith in our justice system. I don't have any faith in our politicians. I think 435 of them need to resign. Another 100 need to resign. And let's start over. I did get in trouble for saying a few other things that I'm not going to say here. But it's either we take our country back or it's gone.
1: Scott, thank you for your call and your comments. First, let me say, especially as we're approaching the observation of Memorial Day, thank you for your service to our country. When you say 435 need to resign and you're not very optimistic and being on the knife's edge, I know there are others who share that sentiment. I think in a lot of ways there have been an accumulation of things that have transpired that have, no pun intended, but fundamentally transformed the way our nation functions, to where the 435 you reference have effectively forfeited their operation and their function, and they have reduced the role of Congress members to nothing more than campaigning in for election and campaigning for re-election, and in the process pursuing self-enrichment at the expense of the American populace. Now, I do not think that is everybody. I think that there are some good people in the swamp, but there's two things. One, there's a significant minority of good people. And two, the swamp is far more swampy than I think any people want to truly, truly, truly acknowledge. But Scott, thank you for your call and your comments. And I pray for you. And man, 32 acres. I have the feeling that people shouldn't try to run up on Scott without announcing their intention on the front end, if y'all get my drift. All right, back to the phone lines. We'll go next to Missouri, where Dennis is on the line. Dennis, thank you for calling the Hamilton Corner. Welcome to the program.
10: Thank you, sir. You've got a good program. I like to listen to you regularly, and I really like your commentary. I'm a disabled vet, retired Navy, and I think our country needs to stop and look at the situation. They stand with God, examine themselves, repent of their sins, and ask the Lord back into their lives. Our country has to do that, top to bottom, and start praying for who we're going to put into office, because that's our responsibility. Right now, as it stands, I'm not going to say I'm not optimistic. I'm just kind of holding my thought on the matter because we've got a lot of work to do. There are a lot of good people in our country who care about the country, but we just need to be on our knees before the Lord, praying for our nation and its leaders.
1: Dennis, thank you for your call and your comments. So well said. Also, thank you for your service to our nation and your encouragement and admonition, frankly, for us to be on our knees before the Lord is one that I don't think can be stated often enough. Next, we go to Virginia, to where John is on the line. John, thank you for calling the Hamilton Corner. Welcome to the program.
11: Good afternoon. Thank you for taking my call. I wanted to give a call just to make reference to research that is still ongoing to promote industry-led skills apprenticeship for secondary students. It started in Switzerland actually 30 years ago when after working up the Arctic Circle with NASA on the North Warning program. I was working alongside Canadian radiations that knew as much about electronics as I did. I had two undergraduate degrees. Asked one of the guys, how did you do that? He said, apprenticeship, eh? So long story short, went to Switzerland, lived there 3 years, stole their apprenticeship system and brought it back here. The point of this is that I'm working with captains of industry now who came to me and they want to do an end run around the government school system. Since the doors somewhat seem to remain closed in my view, in my perspective. But I'm very hopeful. As a devout Christian, I know who controls this world. And I know the outcome is going to be positive. Lord said, I'm the crew to complete all good works that have begun. So thank you for all you do. You're a light in the darkness and very uplifting to listen to.
1: John, thank you for your call and your comments and even your willingness to take what you've learned on the apprenticeship front and bring it back home. And this is something that used to be normalized in our nation, where you had apprenticeships that were established in our country. And these are things that can be done again if we will do them again. It's one of those areas where I would say living locally has to be what is advocated for, because there are lots of people. John referred to captains of industry. There are lots of people who, even in your small business context, where you can invite others to participate in apprenticeship. And frankly, an apprenticeship can really be an occupational and skill set development component of a discipleship investment. So thank you to all of the callers. There were some who called that we couldn't get to, but Lord willing, we'll try to do so and in the future. But these are things that are worth pondering. And one of the things that I endeavor to live, instead of being someone who just complains about and despises the darkness, why not put the light on the lampstand? God calls us not to this secular notion of successfulness, but the Lord calls us to faithfulness. What is foremost required of a servant, that he be found faithful. You all have a great evening.
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16: American Family News, I'm Robert Thornton. Federal prosecutors today announced charges against former Cuban President Raul Castro in the 1996 downing of civilian planes. The indictment was related to Castro's alleged role in the shootdown of two planes operated by exile group Brothers to the Rescue. Castro, now 94, was Cuba's defense minister at the time. See more on this at AFN.net. There's more talk about Kentucky voters removing Representative Thomas Massie in Kentucky's primary yesterday. Massie has been a thorn in President Donald Trump's side. Former Virginia Congressman Bob Good also suffered the ire of President Trump as he was perceived as being disloyal. Good had this to say about Massie's loss on AFR.
17: You shouldn't interpret, you know, the willingness of some 60% of Republicans to obediently, robotically obey and vote for candidates who they don't even know. They don't even know Ed Gowrine. Nobody knows Ed Gowrine. Ed Gowrine didn't take positions. He didn't do debates. He wouldn't answer questions, specific policy questions and so forth. His only thing was, I will do what President Trump tells me to do.
16: He went on to say it is concerning that 99% of Republicans in D.C. have surrendered their voting card to the president and said that essentially Republican primary voters have surrendered their cards as well. The operator of a Texas Chick-fil-A may have a problem, and it has nothing to do with food. Here's AFN's Chris Woodward.
18: Chick-fil-A is closed on Sundays, a day that its Christian founder and others consider the Sabbath. Laurel Terode, a member of the United Church of God, observes the Sabbath on Saturdays. She claims she made that known upon interviewing for a job at a Chick-fil-A in the Austin area. According to Terode, she was given accommodation, but that later changed, and she was terminated after declining to make changes. The EEOC is now going after the franchise operator, saying he violated Title VII of the Civil Rights Act of 1964. Attorney Daniel Schmidt of Liberty Counsel.
19: If the news stories are correct, then I think the operator of the Chick-fil-A in Texas has a problem. The employee made her religious beliefs known, and that working on Saturday would be a problem. They hired her knowing that and then changed their mind.
18: Schmidt said that Title VII requires accommodation for religious beliefs.
19: If you have more than 15 employees and you're subject to it, you have to abide by that. It's inconvenient for us. It has to be proven to be an undue hardship, or else you must accommodate.
18: While it remains possible that the owner can still demonstrate that it was an undue hardship to accommodate Terode, Schmidt said we'll have to wait and see.
16: The University of Florida is offering students the opportunity to bring several areas of knowledge under one umbrella. Caleb Castile reports.
20: The Hamilton School for Classical and Civic Education was first established on the campus at the University of Florida in the summer of 2022. Now the school sees their first three graduates walk across the stage. With their help, the department is one of the fastest growing at the university. Now there are 146 students majoring in philosophy, politics, economics, and law. Professor Brandon Warmke teaches several courses at the school. He said that Hamilton simply invites students to the pursuit of learning. Matt Lamb, associate editor of the College Fix, expressed hope that the Hamilton Center model could be instated at other colleges across America.
21: Conservatives shouldn't have to fight for one center that has quality, nonpartisan education. So hopefully this is actually used in other departments within the University of Florida, see how students do want this.
20: Critics argue that the program reflects conservative political influence in Florida's higher education. The school is not shy of controversy, as in May of 2024, six employees were investigated by the university for allegedly interfering with curriculum development at the center. This then led to the United Faculty of Florida filing a grievance against the university. The investigation was closed later that month. The school has plans to expand, offering new majors to the students and continuing its mission to prepare its pupils to think deeply and lead with purpose. I'm Caleb Castile.
16: Fox reports the White House is firing back after the Chicks singer Natalie Maines launched a vulgar social media attack against President Donald Trump. Maines accused the president of destroying democracy in an Instagram post. The White House told Fox News Digital that Maines suffers from a severe case of Trump derangement syndrome. See more news at AFN.net.
0: Both Ahab and Ahaziah provoked the Lord to anger. And we're going to see in today's passage that Ahaziah, Ahab's son, really tried to tug on Superman's cape. He tried to spit into the wind. He tried to pull the mask off the old Lone Ranger. He tried to slap God in the face, and it didn't go well for him.
2: Did you know that just like King Ahaziah, God often uses problems to get our attention and to show us our need for Him. But regardless of this, many amazingly continue in their unbelief. Welcome to this Wednesday broadcast on From His Heart with Pastor Jeff Shreve, as he presents the seventh message in the eight-lesson series we're in this month, Holy Boldness, Lessons from Elijah, the Prophet of Fire. In today's lesson, he reveals the truth about the judgment to come for those who continually disregard God, refuse to believe Him, and, well, practically speaking, slap God in the face by loving their own sin and rejecting His will. They simply will not release their control over to God under any circumstances. But if that is you, perhaps God placed you here today to give you another opportunity to hear God's heart and discover the depth of His love for you. Today's lesson is from 2 Kings, and Pastor Jeff is going to describe the consequences that happen when a person disrespectfully slaps God in the face.
0: How many of you remember the singer-songwriter Jim Croce? Ever remember him? He used to sing some really cool songs, and he liked to have songs about guys who were tough. He had a song that was entitled, You Don't Mess Around With Jim. You remember that one? He said, you don't pull on Superman's cape. You don't spit into the wind. You don't pull the mask off the old Lone Ranger, and you don't mess around with Jim. A do do do do do do do do do. That's how that song went. And for those of you who are younger and don't know that song, you need to look it up. It's a good song. Well, we are studying about Elijah, the prophet of fire, and the passage that we're going to look at today really shows why he is called and referred to as the prophet of fire, because he's going to call fire down from heaven upon his enemies. Elijah was a man who had holy boldness. He spoke boldly to King Ahab, and he spoke boldly to King Ahab's son, Ahaziah. Both Ahab and Ahaziah provoked the Lord to anger. And we're going to see in today's passage that Ahaziah, Ahab's son, really tried to tug on Superman's cape. He tried to spit into the wind. He tried to pull the mask off the old Lone Ranger. He tried to slap God in the face, and it didn't go well for him. 1 Kings, I'll begin at the end of chapter 22 of 1 Kings, and we'll go into 2 Kings. The scripture says in verse 51, Ahaziah, the son of Ahab, became king over Israel in Samaria in the 17th year of Jehoshaphat, king of Judah, and he reigned 2 years over Israel. And he did evil in the sight of the Lord and walked in the way of his father, in the way of his mother, and in the way of Jeroboam, the son of Nebat, and caused Israel to sin. So he served Baal and worshiped him and provoked the Lord God of Israel to anger according to all that his father had done. Now Moab rebelled against Israel after the death of Ahab, and Ahaziah fell through the lattice in his upper chamber, which was in Samaria, and became ill. So he sent messengers and said to them, go inquire of Baal-zebub, the god of Ekron, whether I shall recover from this sickness. But the angel of the Lord said to Elijah the Tishbite, arise, go up to meet the messengers of the king of Samaria and say to them, is it because there is no God in Israel that you are going to inquire of Baal-zebub, the god of Ekron? Now therefore, thus says the Lord, you shall not come down from the bed where you have gone up, but you shall surely die. Then Elijah departed. When the messengers returned to Ahaz, he said to them, why have you returned? And they said to him, a man came up to meet us and said to us, go return to the king who sent you and say to him, thus says the Lord, is it because there is no God in Israel that you are sending to inquire of Baal-zebub, the god of Ekron? Therefore, you shall not come down from the bed where you have gone up, but shall surely die. And he said to them, what kind of man was he who came up to meet you and spoke these words to you? And they answered him, he was a hairy man with a leather girdle about his loins. And he said, it is Elijah the Tishbite. This is such an interesting story in the Word of God. And it shows forth the disrespect and the insolence of this king, King Ahaziah, toward the God of Israel, toward the one true God, toward Jehovah God. The question is, well, what do we learn from this? How does this affect us? You know, this happened in the 850s BC. How could that possibly have something to do with our lives today? It has a lot to do with our lives today, and God has a message. I want to share with you three insights from the insolence of King Ahaziah. First insight, God uses problems to get our attention. The Lord is over all things, and he uses problems and difficulties and trials and troubles in our lives for one reason, to get our attention. Now, you got to remember, as we read, Ahaziah is a wicked king. The old saying is, the apple doesn't fall far from the tree, and it didn't fall far from the tree in his life. Ahab was the most wicked king of all, and Ahaziah was following in the footsteps of his father and his mother, Jezebel. He's a wicked king. He's provoking the Lord to anger with his Baal worship and with his idols that he had set up in Israel for the people to worship so they didn't have to go down to Jerusalem. And God causes a problem to come into his life. See, his daddy was king for 22 years. He's only king for 2 years. And immediately when Ahab dies, it says that the king of Moab rebelled against Israel. He wasn't going to pay tribute anymore. So that's a problem. But then he's got a bigger problem because he's upstairs in his bedroom at his house and he falls through the lattice work and he falls probably from the second floor to the first floor. And he's got some internal injuries, some severe injuries. And he sends his servants 40 miles to go to Ekron to inquire of Baal-zebub to see whether or not he's going to get well. Hey, God allowed him to have a problem. You know, we don't like problems. No one likes problems. But problems are used of the Lord to help us see our need. Many of us think that, if we don't have any problems, we don't have any needs. That's why people tend to do better spiritually. Not in times of prosperity, they do better spiritually in times of adversity. Why? Because when adversity comes, then they seek the Lord. And there's nothing that will get your attention like a physical ailment. When you are in physical pain, that's when God can get your attention because you desperately need relief. Hey, there's nothing that gets your attention quite like pain and difficulty. Well, Ahaziah's got that. And God is trying to show him, even though he's a dirtbag king, God loves him. Even though he's a wretch, God loves him, just like he loves you and just like he loves me. And even when we're far, far, far away from the Lord, and even when we're provoking him to anger, God still loves us. He's still trying to reach us. And he uses problems to try and help us see our need. And needs must be taken to the right place. Hey, when you have a need, where do you go? As the old song says, where could I go but to the Lord? And you need to take your need to the right place. Hey, when we're honest about things, we all know that we're just a bundle of needs. Debbie and I got a brand new puppy. She is a little chihuahua, a long-haired chihuahua. So that gives us three chihuahuas. And then when Fergie comes home, Sarah has Fergie. So then when Fergie comes home, we have like a chihuahua farm, because then we have four. And they're just little old running around the house. But, you know, that little puppy, she weighs about a pound maybe. And she's just so needy. And she's not upset about being needy, you know? I mean, she's just like, we are so prideful that we don't like to let people know we're needy, but we're all needy. And in many ways, we're like that little puppy. And if God doesn't meet our needs, we're sunk. And so when you have your need revealed, Lord, I'm in need here, you have to take that need to the Lord. Cast your burden on the Lord, the Bible says, and he will sustain you. Do you remember the woman with the issue of blood? She tried all these doctors to help her with her problems. And then she heard about Jesus and she said, I believe if I just touch the hem of his garment, I'll be healed. And she fought her way through the crowd and touched the hem of his garment and she was healed. She had faith in the Lord Jesus Christ. She brought her need to him. The scripture says in Psalm 121, I will lift up my eyes to the mountains. From where shall my help come? My help comes from the Lord who made heaven and earth. This was a psalm. This Psalm 121 is called a psalm of ascents. That was a psalm that they would sing as they would come up to Jerusalem for one of the three great feasts. You know, they were required to be in Jerusalem as Israelites, required to come up to Jerusalem three times a year for the three great feasts. And as they would come up, they would sing these songs of ascent. Psalm 121 is a song of ascent. And it says this, I will lift up my eyes to the mountains. Where is my help going to come? Now, remember this, the pagans believed that the gods lived on the mountains because that's a high place. And you read in the Old Testament about the high places. There were high places on hills and mountains because you were getting closer to the heavens. And so I build an altar on the high place because that's where I worship. When Elijah defeated the prophets of Baal on Mount Carmel, that was considered Baal's mountain. That was home turf for Baal. He lived up on the mountain. Why? Because that's a high place. And the psalmist says, I will lift up my eyes to the mountains. From where shall my help come? Does it come from the mountains? Does it come from the God who lives on the mountains? No, my help is from the Lord, the one who made the mountains, the maker of heaven and earth. That's where you take your difficulty. But Ahaziah didn't do that.
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0: So the first insight, God uses problems to get our attention. Insight number two, God notices when we fail to call upon him. Look at verse 2 again. And Ahaziah fell through the lattice in his upper chamber, which was in Samaria, and became ill. So he sent messengers and said to them, go inquire of Baal-zebub, the god of Ekron, whether I shall recover from this sickness. Ekron is a land in Philistia. It's one of the five cities of the Philistines, and it's about 40 miles from Samaria. And Ahaziah is sending his messengers to Ekron to inquire of Baal-zebub if he's going to get well or not. Had he forgotten what happened on Mount Carmel? Had he forgotten that Elijah had shown them that the Lord, he is God, the Lord, he is God. Baal is not God, the Lord is God. But Ahaziah, although he knew that, although he had lived and experienced that, he blew that off. And he said, no, I'm not going to call upon Jehovah God. I'm going to call upon Baal-zebub. You know, when we don't call on the Lord, especially when we're in trouble, especially when we're hurting, and God, he'd turn up the heat to get us to come down to our knees. And when we keep saying no, there's some things that we learn about that. First of all, if we don't call upon him, it reveals a wicked, rebellious heart. That's what Ahaziah had. He had a wicked, rebellious heart. Why don't you call upon Jehovah God? Well, because I don't like Jehovah God. I don't want to hear from Jehovah God. I don't want to talk to Elijah, the preacher and the prophet of Jehovah God. Why? Because how's he going to help me? You know, it's just like his daddy in 1 Kings chapter 22, when he teamed up with Jehoshaphat, who was king in Judah, and they were going to come together to fight the Arameans. Jehoshaphat said, well, let's hear from the Lord, from the prophets of the Lord, to see whether we should go fight or not. And so Ahab had all these false prophets that came in and said, yes, you need to go. You're going to have a great victory. Thus says the Lord, you're going to have a great victory. Well, Jehoshaphat was savvy enough to know these guys aren't speaking on behalf of the Lord. He said, is there not a prophet of the Lord that we can call upon? And Ahab said, well, there is one, but I hate him because he never prophesies good concerning me. His name is Micaiah, the son of Imlah. Well, Jehoshaphat said, let not the king say so. Why are you saying you hate him? Here's the thing. When you're not right with God, you don't want to hear from God's spokesman. Why? Because you know what he's going to say. Why did Micaiah never prophesy good concerning Ahab? Because the scripture says Ahab sold himself to do evil in the sight of the Lord. If you're going against

wrong direction, and they want to have somebody tell them it's okay to go in the wrong direction. We're to speak the truth in love. We have churches now that pat people on the back as they go in the wrong direction and say, that's right, thumbs up on you. That's terrible, because that's going to lead them off a cliff. So the first thing that we see in there, when you fail to call, it reveals a wicked, rebellious heart. You don't want to call on God because you don't want to hear what God has to say. Secondly, it's a slap in God's face when we refuse to call upon him. Now, I want you to see, because the Lord is very clear. He says at the end of this chapter in verse 17, the reason why Ahaziah died is because he called on Baal-zebub, the god of Ekron, and not Jehovah God. Who is Baal-zebub? That word, Baal means Lord, Zebub means flies. Baal-zebub was the Lord of the flies. And this is what the people thought in Philistia and Ekron. They said, well, you know, when we see a dead carcass on the ground or some kind of roadkill or some kind of decay or some kind of human dung or animal dung, it's always covered in flies. And so flies carry disease because they're in this death and filth. They carry disease from one thing to another. And Baal-zebub is Lord of the flies. And so they said he brings disease or he takes disease away. So that explains why Ahaziah said we need to go consult Baal-zebub to see if this disease is going to be taken away. Now, that's what we read in the Old Testament, Baal-zebub. In the New Testament, the Jews had changed that a little bit. See, the Zebub means flies. Zebul means dung. They didn't call him Baal-zebub in the New Testament. They called him Baal-zebul or Beelzebul. And they said, your God is the Lord of the dung pile. And so you put those together, and that's exactly what you have, because the flies are on the dung. And see, this was such a slap in God's face. You're not going to call upon me, the Lord of all, the Lord of hosts, but you're going to go inquire of the Lord of the flies, of the Lord of the dung pile. Do you remember in the New Testament when Jesus healed a man who is both deaf and dumb, and he cast out a spirit so the man could speak and the man could hear? And the Pharisees saw a great miracle and they said, this man casts out demons only by Beelzebul, the ruler of the demons, the prince of the demons. And Jesus, in response to that, told them, you guys are getting dangerously close to committing the unpardonable sin. You're getting dangerously close to committing a sin which can never be forgiven. You slap God in the face like that, and you can cross a line where you can never, no, never, no, never, ever be forgiven. It is such an affront to his character to say, I'd rather consult the God of the dung pile than to call upon your name. It's a slap in his face, and it provokes him to anger. Why did the Lord do what he did? Because he was provoked to anger. It makes it very clear at the end of 1 Kings chapter 22 that Ahaziah served Baal and worshiped him and provoked the Lord God of Israel to anger according to all that his father had done. You know, we see God, and it's right to see God as a God of love, a God of mercy, a God of grace, a God of compassion. That's who God is. God is a patient God, but God's patience doesn't last forever. He says in Genesis chapter 6, my spirit will not strive with man forever. And you can cross a line with God and the hammer comes, because God is a holy and righteous God. As the scripture says, a God who has indignation every single day, indignation towards sin. The Bible says in Psalm chapter 2, worship the Lord with reverence and rejoice with trembling. Do homage to the Son, lest he become angry and you perish in the way, for his wrath may soon be kindled. How blessed are all who take refuge in him. In the book of Numbers, God had brought his people to Kadesh Barnea to get ready to go into the promised land, the long-awaited promised land.
And when the spies went into the land, what did they do? They saw a land flowing with milk and honey, just like God said.

0: in this land is great, but there are giants in the land. And we're like grasshoppers in their sight, and so we were in our sight, they said, and we can't go into the land. And so they came back out and they gave a negative report, and Joshua and Caleb, two of the 12 spies, Joshua and Caleb said, no, by all means, we can go take the land. God is with us. He told us to go. We can take the land. And they said, let's stone them with stones. And they wanted to stone Moses and Aaron and Caleb and Joshua, and the glory of the Lord appeared, and God was ticked off. Hey, that kind of refusing to believe God, refusing to call upon the Lord, that provokes the Lord to anger.
1: 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And there are many great warnings here for us all. The message today on From His Heart is called A Slap in the Face of God. It's one of eight in Pastor Jeff's series, Holy Boldness, Lessons from Elijah, the Prophet of Fire. Like in Elijah's time, we live in a time of spiritual apathy. 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
3: The ground of our inheritance is Christ, beloved. Christ. You see, there's no way to get anything that God has to offer apart from Christ. There's nothing outside of Christ. Neither is there salvation in any other, for there is none other name under heaven given among men whereby we must be saved. I didn't say that. That's what the Bible said. And I believe the Bible to be the authoritative word of God.
4: 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An old saying goes, "He promised me earrings, but he only pierced my ears." In other words, you set your hopes on the promise of blessing, only to be disappointed. 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You're told, do this or give that, and you're sure to reach your financial goals or be healed from sickness or meet the man or woman of your dreams or guarantee your place in heaven. But those promises only disappoint. They're hollow, deceptive, even deadly. And yet, there is good news of amazing riches backed by the unchanging promises of God's Word. Find out how those riches can be your riches today on Grace to You as John MacArthur continues his study, Richer Than You Think. But before the lesson, we're so grateful for the work God is doing in the lives of people through Grace to You, and I have an example of that that I'd like to pass along. Here's a letter from Dan. He writes, "I heard John MacArthur for the first time while driving home from work on my local Christian radio station. The sermon he preached really opened my eyes. I searched the internet for John's ministry when I got home, and I downloaded the Grace to You app and began listening to Grace Stream every chance I could get. I recently found the sermon archive and found out I could search the website for John's sermons by book. So fantastic. Even though Pastor MacArthur has passed on to glory, he continues to help me know the truth and grow in my faith. I've never felt closer to God in my life. 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God bless you all," and he signs it, Dan. 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And friends, your support helps ensure that we can reach and minister to people like Dan around the world. Thank you for the vital role you have in our work. And if you've benefited but have never known the blessing of sharing in this ministry, today would be a great day to take that step. I'll tell you how to partner with us before we end today. But now, here's John MacArthur showing you why, if you're a Christian, you are richer than you think.
3: I remember years ago when I used to travel in the South and do assemblies, and we used to do a lot of ministries in the black high schools, that we would meet with a lot of people who looked at life rather bleakly. And I can remember many, many conversations with young people down in Mississippi and other parts of the South, and they would say to me, John, they would say, Do you think we'll ever be able to amount to what we want to amount to? Do you think we'll ever be able to fulfill our dreams for our life? And we'd have conversation after conversation through those years in those kinds of ways. And you know, I see that in all parts of life. I see that with young people today and with old people as well, who really face life with a sense of foreboding, who wonder whether or not there ever really will be a fulfillment in life, who wonder whether life will really turn out to be what it could be, who wonder whether there is really potential for something wonderful and fulfilling and exciting in life. That brings me to share with you the thoughts in Ephesians 1:11-14, because they are really about the promise of God in Jesus Christ to everyone who believes. There are some things that can make life meaningful. There are some fantastic things that God has planned for those that are in Christ. Some promises that God will keep. Now, when you use the word promise, you know, maybe some people would be cynical about it because, let's face it, we've all known people who made promises and didn't keep them. And frankly, we've all made promises ourselves and didn't keep them, right? And in our society today, it's promises, promises, promises, promises. Governments make promises and break them. Nations make promises and break them. Advertisers make promises and break them. Politicians make promises and break them. Preachers make promises and break them. Husbands, wives, brothers, sisters, moms, dads, uncles, aunts, friends, enemies, everybody. But there is one who makes promises. Guess what? Never breaks them. Never. That's Jesus Christ. And the promise that he makes here in Ephesians 1, 11 to 14 is above all things wonderful, incredible, and exciting. And I want to share with you what Paul has to say about it. Peter said this, 2 Peter 3, the Lord is not slack concerning what? His promises. Isn't that great? The Lord is not slack concerning his promises. In fact, the apostle Paul said he is God who cannot lie. In Hebrews 10:23, the Bible says, he is faithful that promised. In Romans 4:21, the Bible says, what he has promised, he is able also to perform. There is somebody who keeps his promises. That's God. God who cannot lie keeps his promises. Now listen. Paul is telling us in Ephesians 1 verses 3 to 14, this whole passage is one sentence, the longest sentence in the Bible. He just goes on and on, and his heart is so full of praise, he can't find a period anywhere. It's just a matter of, and then there was this, and so forth. He's just pouring out praise, and what he is praising God for is this wonderful promise that God has made in Jesus Christ. That's what's on his heart. He says in verse 3, blessed be the God and Father of our Lord Jesus Christ, who has blessed us with all spiritual blessings in the heavenlies in Christ. And then he goes on to recite that. He's chosen us in him before the foundation of the world. He's predestinated us to be to the praise of his glory. Verse 7, he's given us redemption through his blood. He's forgiven our sins according to the riches of his grace. Verse 8, he has abounded to us in all wisdom and prudence. He's even made known the secrets of his will. And all of these things in verse 10, ultimately he's going to bring us into one great harmonious union with himself forever. No wonder he's full of praise, huh? No wonder. Now, basically, verses 3 to 14, from a technical viewpoint, are divided into three parts. He takes us all the way back, as verse 4 says, before the foundation of the world, and he lets us watch God master planning history. And as God is master planning history, the basic key to the whole thing is the building of the church. And Paul says, here is God, before the foundation of the world, putting together the church. And three key words separate the three parts to this passage. First, the pattern that he used, or the plan that he used, was based on election, chosen in him before the foundation of the world. That's what gives us our value, people. That's what gives us our sense of worth. Do you realize that you, that's right, you who love Jesus Christ, are in his church, have received him as your Savior, you were master planned by God into the church before the world began. And the second word that he uses is redemption. First, that it's election. That's the past part of it, God choosing. Then redemption. In verse 7, we've been redeemed. Now, that simply says that those whom he elected, he redeemed. And the word means to buy back. We were lost in sin. He bought us back. The third word is inheritance. The reason he chose us was to redeem us. The reason he redeemed us was to give us what? An inheritance. To give us great and precious promises. That's fulfilling. I remember one time I was up in the mountains at Big Bear, and there was a young man there who had a withered arm and a withered leg. Severely so. And we were trying to work with a group of young people at a camp up there, and this young man was way in a corner, and he wouldn't come out of the corner. So on the second day, I finally thought, I'm going to go talk to him. So I went over, and he would just kind of hide in the corner, and I went over, and I said to him, I said, what's your name? He expressed his name to me, and I said, I'm John. I said, you know, I noticed you never enter in, and he looked at me, boy, and he just had a kind of a bitter scowl on his face, and he pulled his sleeve, he had a jacket kind of can over his hand, he pulled his sleeve up, and he said, look what God did to me. Well, that was kind of hard for me to handle, you know. And I said, all right, Lord, you got to help me get a good answer. Help him to understand. And I said, you want to know something? I said, that's not you. I'll never forget what he said. Who is it? I said, it's not you. Well, what do you mean it's not me? I said, it's just the house you live in. That's all. It's just the house you live in. You see, and that's very temporary. You are a forever person. And I said, not only that, God's got a forever plan for you, and he's also got a new body for you in the future. He said, you're kidding. I said, no. And I shared Jesus Christ with him around a little table there, and he gave his heart to Jesus Christ. He'd never come out of this little corner. And then he said to me after that, he said, John, would you play ping pong with me? I said, sure, I'll play ping pong with you. And he walked out in front of the whole group and he played ping pong. You see, he realized that God had some things for him that far surpassed some of the inequities of life. But that's the way God is, see. And that's because God loves us and has master planned us into an incredible promise that he'll fulfill. And that's the essence of Ephesians 1, 11 to 14. Let's look at verse 11. In whom, now watch this. In whom also we have obtained an inheritance. Now stop right there. Now the form of the Greek words here is in a passive form. The verb is passive. Now that means, in this case, that it can be translated two ways, okay? The passive verb can be translated two ways. Let me give you the first possibility. It can be translated this way. In whom we were made an inheritance. You got that? In whom we were made an inheritance. Now, if we take that meaning for the phrase, then it means we are Christ's inheritance. In other words, Christ inherited us. You say, that's no bargain. Yeah, well, it's true, though. Christ inherited us. Could it be saying that? It could be linguistically, grammatically, it could say that. And you know something? That is true. Listen to Jesus' own words. All that the Father, what? Gives me shall come to me. You see, we are the gift from the Father to the Son. You see, when I received Jesus Christ, God was saying, here, I present to you John MacArthur. That's the sense in which we are his inheritance. And you see, God has granted to the Son the inheritance of the church. He's given him the church as a reward for his faithfulness. When Jesus died on the cross and rose again, the Bible says in Philippians 2 that God exalted him and gave him a name above every name, that the name of Jesus every knee should bow. You know that? God not only exalted Jesus because of his wonderful work on the cross and coming out of the grave, God not only exalted him, but God gave him the spoils of the victory at the cross, and you and I are the spoils. He won us at Calvary. And we are his heritage. We are his inheritance. We are the gift of the Father to the Son. And that's why Malachi says, and they shall be mine in the day that I make up my jewels. See? You're a gift from the Father to the Son, a love gift. You say, I don't understand why the Father would want to give me to the Son, and I don't know why the Son would want to take me from the Father. That's the way God's grace and love works. So, he bought us at the cross. In fact, Paul says to the Corinthians in 1 Corinthians 6, what? Know ye not that your body is the temple of the Spirit of God, which you have of God, and you are not, what? Your own, but you are bought with a price. And in that wonderful text that I love so much, talking to the Ephesian elders in Acts 20, 28, he says, the church which Christ purchased with what? His own blood. He's bought us. We're his inheritance. We belong to him. We're his personal possession. So that's one thing this phrase could mean, but it could mean something else too because of the form of the verb. It could also mean the way it's translated in the Authorized, in whom we have obtained an inheritance. It can also mean that. It can also mean that we have received Christ as an inheritance. So in one sense, we're His inheritance, and in another sense, He is ours. He inherits us, and we inherit Him. And frankly, folks, we got the better deal. We inherit Christ. When you become a Christian, He becomes yours. You know, I love that hymn, I am His and He is mine. That one and the Church is One Foundation, those are my two favorites. I am His and He is mine. That's it. And both things are true. When I became a Christian, I inherited Him. He became mine. And I say both are true because that's what the Apostle Paul says in 1 Corinthians chapter 3, verse 21. He says, now watch. For all things are yours, whether Paul or Apollos or Cephas or the world or life or death or things present or things to come, all are yours. In other words, he says, you inherit everything. It's all yours. You have obtained an inheritance in Christ. Then in the very next verse, he says this, and you are Christ's. You inherit everything and He inherits you. It's that beautiful union. You see? Now listen. When you become a Christian, according to 1 Corinthians 6:17, it says, he that is joined to the Lord is one spirit. One spirit. You become one with Jesus Christ. And you know what happens? He becomes yours and you become His so that you lose your identity. You really do. A Christian has no identity apart from Christ. For example, the Apostle Paul says, for to me to live is Paul. No. What did he say? For to me to live is Christ. You see, he loses himself. You know, when you go through the world living as a Christian, you know, the whole idea is to be Christ in the world, isn't it? It's to love like He loved. It's to help like He helped. It's to care like He cared. It's to share like He shared. That's what it's all about. We're not in the world to take advantage. We're in the world to lose our lives like Jesus lost His for the good of others. And you know what happens? When a true Christian lives the way he ought to live, you can't find out where he leaves off and Christ begins. You understand that? Can't. You can't see the line. You lose yourself. And so it's true. He is our inheritance and we are His inheritance. And that's because we're one anyway. Now, I kind of lean to the fact that in this context, even though both of those points are true, in this context, the second one is the one that Paul is emphasizing. Because he's talking about the fact that we have obtained a promise. He's talking about the things that God has for us. So although both of those interpretations are possible, both of them are true theologically, the one that I think he's using here is the one that's translated, in whom we have obtained an inheritance. I think he's talking about what we receive in Christ. And the New Testament talks so much about that. In 1 Peter chapter 1, verse 3, it says that because we have been begotten in Christ, verse 4 says, we receive an inheritance incorruptible, undefiled, that fadeth not away, reserved in heaven for you. This inheritance is ours, reserved for us. It's incorruptible, undefiled, and doesn't fade away. Now, it's not just pie in the sky. When you become a Christian, part of that inheritance is yours right now, though the fulfillment of it is yet future. We have a limitless inheritance. You say, well, what is it? Well, I mean, what is it? What do I get? I'm thinking about being a Christian. What do I get? What is this inheritance? Well, are you ready for this? Every promise God ever made. Period. Ready for that? Now, if you want me to delineate them, we'll be here a while. Every promise God ever made. You say, well, every promise God ever made? That's right. Every promise. In 2 Peter chapter 1, verse 4, it says, by which are given to us exceedingly great and precious promises. Great and precious promises. In 2 Corinthians 1:20, listen to this. It says this. For all, are you ready for this? All the promises of God in Christ are yes. Did you get that? Isn't that great? And in Him are amen. Isn't that good? All the promises of God in Christ are yes. If He made it, you can say, is it for me? And the answer will be yes. Isn't that good? And then you can say, amen. which means so let it be. Hey, God is in the business of giving, isn't he? Great, precious promise. What are you looking for? Peace? That's in there. Love? Grace, wisdom, eternal life, joy, victory, strength, guidance, all your needs met, power, knowledge, mercy, forgiveness, righteousness, gifts of the Spirit, trouble? That's in there. Pain, suffering, fellowship with the Trinity, instruction from the Word, truth, spiritual discernment, heaven, a room in the Father's house, eternal riches, you name it. You see, because this is the great thought, because when you became a Christian, you are one with Jesus Christ, and when you're one with Jesus Christ, you receive everything the Father gives Him, because Paul says you're heirs with Christ and joint heirs. You're the inheritors of all the promise. Oh, what a deal. You know, you present Jesus Christ to somebody, and you're really offering Him everything. Everything. Now, let's look at the text. There are three things that I want you to see. Three things. The ground of our inheritance, the guarantee of our inheritance, and the goal of our inheritance. Why? You say, I don't understand how we get this. I don't understand how we can be sure we keep it. And I don't understand why God's doing this. That's what I want to show you. First of all, what is the ground of our inheritance? What is the basis for this? Why does God do this? And how? And what is it that makes it real? Verse 11, let's look. First two words, in whom. Now, this modifies Christ in verse 10. Christ in whom we have obtained an inheritance. Now, we'll stop there for a second. The ground of our inheritance is Christ, beloved. Christ. You see, there's no way to get anything that God has to offer apart from Christ. There's nothing outside of Christ. Neither is there salvation in any other, for there is none other name under heaven given among men whereby we must be saved. I didn't say that. That's what the Bible says. And I believe the Bible to be the authoritative word of God. And God says it's in Christ. It's in Christ. In whom, look at it in verse 11, in whom we have received an inheritance. In whom, it's being in Christ, it's being one with Christ, it's that indivisible union. Verse 3 says we are blessed because we are in Christ. That's really the Christian's spiritual biography. Let me show you that. Go back to Romans 6 for just a minute. The book of Romans chapter 6, and I'll show you something interesting there, verse 3 and following. One of my favorite chapters. I remember one summer, I spent 3 months studying the first 11 verses of this chapter, and just a tremendous experience. But I want to just, I'm not going to tell you everything I learned that 3 months, but I'll just tell you a couple of things. In Romans 6:3, it says, know ye not that as many of us as were baptized into Jesus Christ were baptized into His death. Now, it's not talking about water baptism. It's talking about union with Christ, talking about being placed into Christ. As many of us as believed in Christ and were then brought into a spiritual union with Christ, as many of us as did that were baptized into His death. Now, watch. We were baptized into His death. Now, the next verse. We are buried with Him by baptism into death, that as Christ was raised from the dead by the glory of the Father, even so we also should walk in newness of life. For if we have been planted together in the likeness of His death, we shall be also in the likeness of His resurrection. Now, notice that. Listen, here's a fabulous thought. When you became a Christian, somehow, by some marvelous miracle that only God could do, you, as if it was done as if this happened, were taken right from here and transported 2,000 years back, nailed to the cross, buried with Christ, you rose with Christ, you're one with Christ forever. That's the way it worked. God performed an incredible miracle. God put you in union with Jesus Christ. You died with Him, so your sin was paid for. You rose with Him. You walk in newness of life. You are now one with Him to receive all the inheritance that God could ever give His beloved Son. That's union with Christ. That's being in Christ. It's different than following the teachings of Jesus. It's different. It's dying with Him. It's rising with Him, not just listening to Him. It's putting your faith and trust and confidence. It's a real union. And ultimately, the wonder of all wonders is the Bible says that someday when you see Jesus Christ, you will be what? Like Him. 1 John 3:2. Did you know that Romans 8 says that He wants to conform us to the image of His Son? Incredible. But you see, that's what happens when you're saved. You are one with Christ. You die to the old. You live to the new. You inherit everything He has. You are in Christ to obtain an inheritance that is His inheritance. And as I say, as you begin to live for Jesus Christ, you find out you can't tell where you cut off and He begins. Now you say, but how did this happen? How? Okay, look back with me. Ephesians chapter 1. Let's see how. Let's look at God's side for a minute. How did it happen? Verse 11, it happened from God's side because we were predestinated according to the purpose of Him who works all things after the counsel of His own will. Now stop right there. It happened, first of all, from God's side because God predetermined it. Now, this is a wonderful thing. Go back to verse 4. He has chosen us in Him before the foundation of the world. See? It happened from God's side because He chose. He predestinated. Boy, that just boggles my mind. I don't suppose I'll ever understand that. Why would God choose me? A sinner? Inadequate? Useless? Why would He set His affection on me? That's in the counsel of His own mind. And that's part of being in Christ. You see, from God's side, He predestinated according to the purpose of Him. It was His plan. And that's a mystery. In fact, the word predestinated is proorizo in the Greek. It means to mark out the boundaries. God planned it out. He marked out the limitations. But I want you to notice the second phrase in verse 11. It says, who worketh all things after the counsel of His own will. This is a fabulous statement. The word worketh in the Greek is energeo, from which we get energetic or energize or energy. Listen to this now. Whatever God plans, God energizes. You got that? And you'll notice over in verse 19, the same word, energeo, is used again. In verse 19, it talks about at the end of the verse, the working of His mighty power, the energizing of His mighty power, which He energized, it's there again in verse 20, in Christ when He raised Him from the dead. If you want an illustration of how powerful He is, that's the one. He raised Christ from the dead. That's the kind of energy that's working out His plan. God works out what God plans. Nothing can change it. If God makes a plan, He'll energize it. If God says, I determine to set my love upon you, Paul says, who, verse Romans 8, who shall separate us from that love? Anybody? No. If God says, I don't condemn you, Paul says, who is he that condemns? If God says, I hold no charge against you, Romans 8, Paul says, who shall lay any charge to God's elect? Nobody. In other words, when God decides something in the plan, He energizes its accomplishment, it's irrevocable. What a secure hope.
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7: American Family News, I'm Robert Thornton. The Justice Department has indicted Cuba's former president. Here's Fox's David Spott.
8: Raul Castro, 94 years old, facing murder regarding the four men who died as part of the Brothers to the Rescue 30 years ago in 1996. They were helping people flee from the communist nation. Two planes shot down. Raul Castro led the military in 96 and allegedly ordered the shoot down, according to the government. The indictment says that he met with military leaders and authorized them to take decisive and deadly action against the aircraft. Today's news comes 1 week after the CIA director, John Ratcliffe, met with Cuban officials on the ground in Havana to send a message directly from the president regarding Cuba's future.
7: Acting Attorney General Todd Blanche suggested he expected Castro to face the charges in the U.S. The U.S. military took Venezuela's ousted president Nicolas Maduro to face charges earlier this year. Seven-term Kentucky Congressman Thomas Massey will not make the November ballot after losing the most expensive primary contest in U.S. political history. One analyst says it is a sign that President Trump still has a strong hold on the Republican Party. More from AFN's Steve Jordahl.
9: Former Navy SEAL Ed Galrain won the Republican primary for Kentucky's solidly red 4th District by 10 points, sending Trump thorn Thomas Massey packing. Gary Bauer of American Values says Massey voted against the One Big Beautiful Budget bill, opposed the war in Iran, and consistently tried to link the president to the Epstein files.
10: It was particularly telling that in the last week of the campaign, Congress...